0: It was a miracle. We're quick to highlight those, but we don't always appreciate these AI moments in our life. And Joshua chapter 8 reminds us a story that God's people is not merely a story of victory, but a story of God's faithfulness. We can always celebrate the high marks of life, but when you walk through disappointments, criticisms, when you've made mistakes, when you have fallen on your face, when you've had dealt with unanswered questions in different seasons in your life, and God still tells you after you've fallen on your face the seventh and the eighth or the ninth time, does anybody know what I'm talking about this morning? God still says, get back up, put the sword in your hand. We've got some victory we need to go face. That's a different kind of grace. Not because we've deserved another opportunity, but because God is a God of mercy, of grace. God is a God of second chances. Amen. The story of God's people is not the story of a perfect people who never fail. It's the story of a perfect God who refuses to abandon his people when they do. AI was a terrible failure, unnecessary. And yet, we have the book of Joshua all the way to the end of it. It does not stop in chapter number 7, because God is a God of second chances. I want to thank God for the victories this morning. I thank him for the mercy. I thank him for the patience. I thank him for all the different things that has gone on. I thank him for the time that as a church, he's corrected us, he's led us, he's shepherded us, he's redirected us, he's humbled us, he's strengthened us, and he's let us take multiple runs at places like AI where we have been defeated, and yet he says, I'm not done writing the story yet. And I want you to know this morning, you stand here, you would give testimony. There have been victories that you have that you cannot explain apart from God's grace and his faithfulness. You don't deserve them. Somebody say amen. You don't know why. Every one of us in this room should not be saying, why is it not like what I wanted? Every one of us in this room this morning should be saying, I don't know why I have it so good. I don't know why a gracious, why a powerful, holy God would ever, ever, ever give me a second chance. Are there any second chance people in here this morning? How many said, I moved past the second chance a long time ago? Absolutely. There have been mistakes you wish you could take back. There have been decisions you would make differently. There have been seasons when you wondered if there'd be another chapter in your life. And yet, here we all are this morning, not because we've never failed, but because our God never does. We're not here this morning because we've never failed. We're here because God never does. Great is his faithfulness. Our God is a God of second chances. And this morning, chapter 8 is all about the second chance that God gives the nation of Israel to go run back at Ai, where the flesh had garnered a victory or a defeat, however you want to look like it. In our vernacular, we'd say Satan actually got the glory out of this story. He kind of got one on his belt. We fell on our face. We've got a bitter taste in our mouth. God is not done, and God has not finished. And God says to them in chapter number 8, let's take another run at AI. I think you've probably learned your lessons now, and that place is still a place for you to get the victory in our life. And when you need a second chance, and if you don't need one today, you needed one last week. And if you didn't need one last week, you'll need one this week. Somebody say amen this morning. Our God is a God of second chances. He's going to direct his people fully through victory. We're going to try and get through this chapter as much as we can this morning, but I want to speak to those of you who have a bitter taste of defeat in your mouth, and you're wondering, am I even going to get another chance at this? I don't deserve one, and I'll address that at the end. No, we don't deserve second chances, but God gives them to us. And you're wondering this morning, I've made a huge mistake. I don't know. I've gone with this area of my life. I'm not experiencing the victory again. I've tried and I've tried and I've tried. Is there another chance for me? And I would say to you this morning, wherever your marriage is right now, wherever your life is right now, whatever's going on right now, whatever you are, God is powerful. God is faithful. And I believe if you hear my voice, it's because God is a God of second chances. I believe you're still drawing breath. It's because God wants you to walk in obedience and victory to him. Amen. God does three things in this chapter When we need second chances, when the sting of defeat has hit us, God does some things in our lives. I want to share them with you this morning. Lord, we love you. Knowing how much you love us, and we can't even fully comprehend that, we shudder to even say we love you. For Lord, how you love us and how we love you back, they're not even close. We want to grow in our love for you this morning. Lord, we want to expand in our love for you this morning. Lord, we want to obey you. We want to live in the victory that you have for us in our lives. And Lord, every one of us in this room this morning can give testimony that you are the God of second chances, and third, and fourth, and fifth. Lord, for those this morning who perhaps feel like the boat has passed them, that the battle is no longer yours, it's no longer theirs, Lord, may we be reminded that actually it never was ours in the first place. The battle always belongs to the Lord. But Lord, this morning, we pray that you would encourage your people to get back into the fight wherever their AI is, whoever their AI is, whatever their AI might be, a place of consistent defeat, an addiction, a stronghold that just doesn't seem like it can be beaten, perhaps. Lord, I pray that you will strengthen your people this morning, and Lord, that we will walk in obedience to you and faith in you, Lord Jesus, so that you receive the ultimate glory from our life. We bless your name this morning, and all God's people said, Chapter 8, verse number 1 this morning. And the Lord said unto Joshua, fear not, neither be thou dismayed. Take all the people of war with thee and arise, go up to Ai. See, I have given into thy hand the king of Ai and his people and his city and his land. And thou shalt do to Ai and her king as thou did unto Jericho and her king. Only the spoil thereof and the cattle thereof shall ye take for prey unto yourselves. Lay thee an ambush for the city behind it. And we'll just pause right there. When you need a second chance, God does some amazing things for us, and perhaps there's 5 in this chapter, maybe there's 10, but I want you to know what God often does. When you experience a defeat, when you experience a failure on your face, whatever it might be, when you need it, the God of second chances will doctor your heart. He will doctor your heart. We find Joshua and the people at a crossroads, it seems, from the message that God gives Joshua. We can see that the events over the past few days have done a number on them, the fighting spirit of the people. They have experienced some traumatic things. They have the loss at the men of the first battle, 36. They've had to do 36 funerals. They had the dramatic day when Achan's sin was revealed and that whole process that went through that. And of course, there was the judgment of Achan. No one took pleasure in that. God did not take pleasure in that. The Bible says that God does not take pleasure in the death of the wicked. But that was a consequence that had to happen. And Achan, even though he owned up to it, he still experienced that consequence. And these people have seen all of this fall out. They've seen Achan and his whole family, his children, the whole thing be burned and stoned with fire. They now have a monument, the very first cemetery inside of Canaan land. Was because of defeat for those 36 who had died, and then for Achan. It was all a terrible, difficult thing, and it had taken a toll on Joshua and the people. And I can imagine there was quite the somberness throughout the camp. They've got chores, they've got cattle, they've got stuff they have to do. They're going about that as just their normal business, but they've got no real festive or joyful moments. Have you ever been there in your life when life responsibilities required you to act, but you did not have the joy or the gumption or the grit to get through it? Does anybody know what I'm talking about here? You've experienced some things and you've got to get it done. The kids got to be fed. The work has got to be worked. It has to happen, but you have experienced such a valley in your life that you're really defeated in your spirit as you're being faithful in your duties. It happens. All of these funerals were tragedies. Tomorrow we will celebrate the homegoing of our dear Laura Day, faithful to the Lord. That her death is not a tragedy. It was a promotion, a graduation to heaven. She's doing great. Her and Arlene and Luetta and Jean and so many others, Norm, so many others, Wendell, hanging out, having a great time. Their deaths were victory marches. But what we have here are tragedies. Particularly, this must have been heavy on Joshua. I can tell you that some of the deepest sorrows of a leader are not the hurts from people, but the hurts for people. You hate to see God's people walk in defeat. It's heavy. Failure hurts. Failing God hurts. At least it should. I don't think any of us here this morning should celebrate, and nor do we when we experience defeat in our life, but it's a great time for us to see deficiencies in our own character, but also to see the complete sufficiency of God's character. Proverbs chapter 20 says, the blueness of a wound cleanseth away evil, so it describes the inward parts of a belly. Believe it or not, even when we fail, when we experience defeat, God works through that. Do you believe that? Aren't you thankful that our God is so sovereign that he is sovereign in the victories and the defeats? If God cannot do Romans 8:28 on our lives, then we're all in big trouble. All things work together for good to them that love God, to them are the called according to his purpose. It's not God's will that we sin. God does not tempt any man to sin, neither is he tempted of evil, but the Bible says. But God also knows what we are. He's taken account into everything, and God is able to work with us, and God will work with us if we'll respond to him the right way, as they did in chapter number 7. If we'll respond to the Lord, God is more than happy to get us back up on our feet and walking in the victory path, because God is a God of second chances. Before God works on your situation, he usually works in you, but God is ready to get back to the plan. He speaks to Joshua. He says, let's get back at it. And I want you to know this morning, that's one of the true joys of confessed sin, of repentance before the Lord, is again knowing the communion of God. I don't know about you, but I'm not looking forward to any defeats in my life, but I am always ready to hear from God when I do. Psalm 119, it said, it's good for me that I've been afflicted, that I might learn thy statutes. In verse 67, before I was afflicted, I went astray, but now I have kept thy word. There's something about a defeat that'll make you sensitive to the Lord. You can either be sensitive or hardened. Harden not your heart in the day of provocation. That's why God says when he chastens you, to not harden your hearts, to not bow your back, to lift up your hands. Why? Because if we will be sensitive to what God is doing, God can teach us a lot of things, even through our failures. Joshua 8 is not about God fixing Ai. It's about God fixing Joshua. And here's what I want you to know. After 20 plus years of ministry, 17 years here, I can tell you a truth worth celebrating, that God doesn't merely sustain his work, that God sustains his workers. God works with his people. Amen. There's a couple things that God does when he heals our hearts. No one here likes defeat. We don't normally mark those down on our calendars. We celebrate our birthdays, not our difficult ones. But there are some sweet things that the Lord will teach us. When our hearts have been wounded, when they are sensitive, there's some things that God does. When God mends our hearts and doctors our hearts, he reassures our minds. Notice with me what God says to Joshua in verse number 1, fear not. Fear not. This chapter begins with one of the sweetest phrases in all of the book. God could have started with instructions. He doesn't. He starts with reassurance. He doesn't immediately say, okay, you got this right now. Here's what you guys need to do. He stops first as the whole nation gets everything right. He stops and he comes back to Joshua and he offers Joshua some reassurance. Joshua, fear not. Why? Because there's no greater crippling emotion or mindset or thought pattern than fear. Joshua must have a little bit of a fearful spirit. He has to tell him in chapter 1 and other places, be not dismayed. The people are literally telling Joshua, Joshua, be not afraid. Do you know the ultimate command is to love God with all your heart, mind, soul, and strength. But the most mentioned command in all of Scripture is to do not be afraid. There is no greater crippling emotion or mindset, again, than fear. What I did not want to do, I didn't want to be a preacher. I don't know if you know that or not. I gave God a list of 100 other things that I'd be better at. But honestly, I didn't want to be a preacher out of disobedience. I didn't want to be a preacher out of a fear of failure. I had seen it with my own eyes. I had watched good, godly men, some maybe not, but I'd watched good, godly men in ministry fail deeply, and the hurt that that caused and the carnage that that caused in a small community in West Kentucky. I thought, I can never, I'd rather die than do that to some people. And God says, well, you need to preach, but I know who I am. Do you know who you are? I can't do that. God, I'll fail you 1,000 times and 1,000 times more. Fear does not come from God. God hath not given us the spirit of fear, but of power and of love and of a sound mind. I don't know exactly what you're afraid of this morning. Perhaps it's another try again at reestablishing a relationship, whatever it might be, and you're saying, I'm just absolutely fearful that I'm going to fail. It's going to fail. I want you to know that unless it's the fear of God, it's not from God. There's only one good kind of fear, and that's the fear of the Lord. But when we fear an act of obedience and faithfulness in our life, an act of stepping forward by obedience to the Lord to make a dent in the kingdom, so to speak, whatever it might be, if there is fear, that is not coming from God, it is coming from Satan. Here's the great evil of fear. It makes you only attempt that which is possible in your eyes. When I live in fear about things, I will only attempt to do what I think I'm capable of doing. Why? Because I know that I can do it. How many of you only play games that you can win? I don't play ping pong, putt-putt, golf. I guess that's a game. I don't play anything generally that I can't win, because I hate to lose. Now, I know some of you would never admit to it, but that's why I don't play some of my kids in games, because they can now beat me at stuff. I have figured out when the last time they could beat me, I beat them, and then I never play them again so that I can always have one up on them. In reality, we only try to do the things that we think many times we can accomplish. Fear will keep you from obeying the Lord because you can't do it. And that's the whole point. You can't and you never could. It was God who was going to have to win these battles for them. Joshua has fear in his heart. God comes to him and says, hey, Joshua, you have got nothing to be afraid of here. Fear not. I have personally been in the place of just total despair because I just did not want to fail God again. There have been times in my, what I'll call my prayer life, I might call it a prayer attempt this morning, when I have attempted to be a faithful prayer. I'm talking about really praying the way that God deserves, a faithful witness, a faithful Bible reader, a faithful disciple. And there have been times when I thought, I'm not even going to try this again. I'm going to be humble. I'm going to be forgiving. I'm not even going to try this again for the Lord because I'm going to fail him again. And I'd rather not do it than fail him. And I don't know if that's pride or love for the Lord. It's probably a mixture of both, what kind of crazy people we are. But the reality is fear will keep you from obeying God. Some of us this morning, you have a decision to make, but you don't know what it's going to look like on the other side of it. You're fearful. You know it's the right decision, but you just don't know how it's going to work out after that. I want you to know that is not God telling you not to take that step. That is Satan. God comes to Joshua. He says, Joshua, fear not. This is the Lord telling him, that hurt, that stung, but we've dealt with it, we've made it right, and it's time to move forward. You know what God is telling Joshua? Joshua, don't fear. You're not getting a lesser version of me in Ai than you had at Jericho. I know you failed me, Joshua, but I didn't fail you, and I never will. Joshua, I know in chapter number 7, I told you if you didn't deal with this, then I was no longer going to go with you. And you were there when Moses said, if you don't go with us, send us not hence. Joshua, you understand what it means to have the presence of God. But Joshua, fear not. You have dealt with it, and I keep my promises. I'm a God of second chances. I am with you. And I want you to know this morning, one of the great lies of Satan is this, that when we do fail our God, and we don't want to do it, but when we do fail our God, that when we get right with our God, we're somehow got a lesser version of the Lord with us, that somehow he stuck us in the back corner over here, and now we kind of got to earn our way back up to the front of the line. Nothing could be further from the truth. God does not deal with us as those he does not want in his presence. If we confess our sins, he is faithful just to forgive us our sins and to cleanse us from all unrighteousness. Satan really gets at work after failure, doesn't he? When you fail the Lord, Satan does some of his best work. Oh, I thought you loved him. I thought you prayed about that. Is he not interceding for you? Your faith must be small. I'm not saying I have conversations with the devil, but I'm not saying he doesn't mess with my mind either. Oh, you're going to overcome that again? You've already forsaken it 7 times, that habit. Oh, you're going to do that? Yeah, for the last 7 months, you've been building up the courage to do it, and you haven't found the courage to do it yet. You're pathetic. What if you fail him again? Satan says to us. What if you fail the Lord again? What's it going to... You know what? The truth of the matter is, I have learned, I believe, to respond to that the right way. When Satan says, what if you fail him again? I respond with, I probably will, but he won't. He is faithful and just to forgive us of our sins and to cleanse us from all unrighteousness. God, if he was done with you, you'd be done. Somebody say amen. Amen. And you're not done. How do we know you're not done? You're breathing. You're upright. You're here. God's not done with you. Fear not.
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4: I'm Sophia Laurie of the California Family Council. And Lord Jesus, Father God, I just pray for every person listening in this moment. Lord, you know exactly where they are, the burdens they're carrying, the decisions before them, the fears they haven't spoken out loud, and even the praise reports they have, Lord. And I pray that you would just meet them with your peace that surpasses all understanding. Strengthen their hearts, give wisdom to those seeking direction, restore hope where disappointment has maybe taken root, and remind them, Lord, that they are not alone and that you are working all things together for good and for your glory. Lord, just have a hand of protection.

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9: I want to ask you to do what I ask you often to do, is to give God permission to speak into your life. I don't assume that because you're sitting here that you're really giving God permission. You might be like, okay, I'll listen, God, but I'm not necessarily ready to move or do anything about this yet. I'll think about it. Let's not waste time. Let's just give God permission, speak into our lives, to get real with us. Let's have the real, authentic, biblical faith. Where God's God and we're not. He leads, we follow. He is divine, we're created. You know, we know our place. Let's do that. So, Lord God, will you just cover this morning in our time in your word of Nehemiah 2 this morning, God? We don't want to play games with you. We certainly don't want to waste time. Your divine will on earth will happen. We as your church, God, want to be a part of that. So, cover, keep us, Lord. We pray for those who are here today, Lord, don't know your son Jesus, God. Will you just this morning speak life into their soul? Bring the message of Jesus to their story today. What a great day it'd be if somebody found Jesus today. We're all here because we want to hear and know your word better and trust you for greater things. So, Lord, do your work in us. Spirit, move in us. Your word has power. It's the living word. It's the only thing that is never wrong. It's always accurate, and it speaks to our situation. So, Lord, guide and keep us in this time, we pray in your name. Amen. Amen. So, we are in Nehemiah. And we are also in a year of sin. Here I am, send me. You don't need to tell me that's from Isaiah. I know that. It's on our walls, right? We got it everywhere. Isaiah 6:8. And this is what we want our hearts to come around. That's why we're in Isaiah and Nehemiah, and we're marrying these concepts that God has put throughout Scripture, is that we have a choice. Here's God, his revelation. Here's God, his eternal glory, his invisible attributes, his divine character. God puts all that on display for us. And you and I are sitting here today going, but what do we do with that? And the goal is to be like Isaiah, where he encounters God, he sees a portion of God's glory, and from there he finds himself both in a place of, I need your help, I need your salvation, God, but I also want to be you, I want to live for you, so here am I, send me. That's the essence of our year, is to connect with God on that very simple but very profound line, here am I, send me.

0: And so we're going to step into Nehemiah 2 today, and we're going to look at where we left off last Sunday when I preached on the very first chapter of Nehemiah, where God puts a burden on his heart, and it always starts with a burden. God reveals something that grabs our heart's attention, and we step into a place where we go, what do I do with what's in my heart right now, God? And I know that we all have different seasons where we have revelation of that or we're still not sure about that. But I do know, by and large, God's just here to speak to you about what he asked for you to do next. So whether you're calling that a burden or not, that's okay. But some of us actually have a real, we have a sense of we're in a place where God's revealing a burden to us. I should be stepping into this part of my life. I should be saying no to this part of my life. I should be praying more, doing more. Whatever that is, we want to walk in that, right? And so we're going to go today from burden to building. You know, God is going to not just put something in you to think about. He's going to give you opportunity to walk in it. Isn't that a great thing? How many of you guys learn better by doing things? I know I do. If I just go to a class and a bunch of things are said to me, and I take really good notes, and I do all the things I'm supposed to do, at the end of the day, if I never actually take the knowledge and apply it somewhere, it's going to just go away. In fact, I've forgotten more than I remember, right? I've gone through law school, and at the end of the day, I can remember a small portion of it. You know why I can remember it? Because often connected to the things that I do. You know, when I teach the Bible and preach the Bible, I remember it. When I memorize Scripture and then go use it, I retain it. It's like anything else in our lives, if we put it into use, it becomes part of us. And we're aware of it, and it shapes us as well. And so we want to go from just having this sense of, what am I supposed to be doing, God, to a place of, let's get about doing it, what God has for us to do as a church, for you individually and for us corporately. Because both those things are in God's purview here. He sees you as an individual, and he sees us as a church. And so that means that we have things to move in today. We have things to do unto the Lord. We have things to rejoice in and get busy about. And so that's what we're going to step into today. So this is one of the key things that we're going to see a pattern develop here. And this isn't new, right? This is a pattern throughout Scripture, but we're going to just focus on the story of Nehemiah. And he says, this is what I want you to hear, a heart continually available to God moves from burden to prayer. So that's step one. I get a burden for the Lord. Lord's calling me. Lord's moving in me. Lord's shaping me. I have this sense in me. God's calling me in a direction. Well, the next piece of that is to talk to God. God, I hear you. God, I can tell you're talking. I know the words you're saying are going deeper than just the surface. We talk to God. We talk to God. And that prayer then becomes where God and you have clarity, and God moves in ways that can't just happen in a sermon or in a Bible study, but in prayer. And then from prayer, we go into action. Like, yes, Lord, we're prayed up. Have you ever heard of somebody say that? I'm prayed up. That means I'm ready now to move into action. I've done the preparation in the Lord. I've done time with God in me, and we're moving into action. And then we do the kingdom impact. What God has said to us, we go do, and there's kingdom impact. I'm excited about what that means for you and I as a church today. I think one of the hardest things about being a Christian is God's timing. Yeah, it's okay to laugh at that because we all know we become curmudgeons when God's timing doesn't align with ours. And in the shortness of our faith, we start to grumble, complain. I think I'm not the only one. And we're waiting for God to open the door, and we're sitting there going, Lord, your promises, your word, what I feel in my heart, but when are you going to open that door and move on my behalf? And that sense of calling, that sense of God moving, but the door has not opened yet. If you're that person today, this sermon is for you. God's going to talk to that condition. So we ask God, when? We tell God, why not now? This is perfect in my plan. But God and Scripture show us that God is never late, and he is always preparing us. So maybe if you can recognize by faith today that the waiting isn't just the downtime, it's actually preparation. If we activate that, we begin to recognize that and make use of it, then the waiting becomes useful. It becomes a place where God shapes you even more for when the door opens and when God says it's time. We don't sit still, in other words, as Christians. We're always growing. We're always allowing the Lord to pull us into deeper things, right? Let's look at a couple examples. I'm going to run through a lot really quickly, and this might feel like just like a visitation of all the big heroes of the Word of God. Let's go to Joseph real quick. From prison to palace. You know his story, right? Betrayed by his own family. You think your family's dysfunctional. That family's dysfunctional, right? And God used him, so there's hope for all of us, right? You know, he's forgotten. Can you imagine how he sees his story? If you read the story of Joseph, he feels like he's, where are you, God? Then suddenly God elevates him in a way that's supernatural. Not because he was so great or he had a great plan. Just God said, in Psalm 105, it talks about Joseph in this way. Until the time that his word came to pass, the word of the Lord tested him. In other words, that time is preparation for the door opening. God delays the door to prepare the person. And I mean that to you both individually and us together as a church. Last week I leaned on that kind of hard and said, guys, we're in a new season as a church. We're growing. People are getting changed. The Lord's moving in new places. New families are coming in. God's ministering in all kinds of new ideas and ways. We are in a preparation for the things that God has yet to open to us. This isn't just the in-between. This is a season of God's move. How about Moses? You know, we read the story. We never realize he's 80 years old. It takes 40 years. You know, he's in the wilderness. We call the wilderness. It's really a desert. I've been there. Right? He tries to take action ahead of time by killing somebody. He shouldn't have done that. That's bad. But God shows up in a burning bush, and suddenly the door opens. Preparation is happening. Even when we fail, God is using those things to prepare us for the next thing. God's calling comes after refining. So look at your life right now. Everyone here should know, I still need refining. I still need the Lord, who knows perfectly who I am, to deal with me. To shape me so that I don't bring his name down. That I don't act on my own behalf instead of his will. Remember Jesus said, not my will, but yours. That should be the heart of the believer. Esther, we love this line, for such a time as this. Right? Yeah, that'll preach. This lady's in the right position. And she doesn't know. God hasn't said, I promise you, Esther, this day, this time, don't worry. All she has is a burden, and she talks to the Lord, and she goes to do the things she's supposed to do. So she's positioned, she's waiting, and then she speaks at the right moment. She takes the risk. She steps out in faith. She goes, Lord, you're bigger. And God opens doors for his purposes through us. David, he's anointed early, if you want to look at the layout of his life, right? He's not installed to be a king till much later. And the story is so full with drama, right? The promise is given, but the years of waiting. That's a tough thing for us as people to hear. Promise does not equal immediate fulfillment. Man, don't look at that time, though, as wasted. God is shaping a shepherd to be a king. That's no small transition. And what God has next for you and I is no small thing, and he must shape us. We must be willing to sit in that in-between and let the Lord have his way. Help me, Lord, overcome. How about Ruth? Faithfulness. God opens doors, right? Just ordinary obedience. She doesn't necessarily do anything that's super powerful in one sense, but she's always on God's story. She knows when she's supposed to be doing certain things. She never makes a mistake in that sense. She's constantly making the right decisions. But when you have ordinary obedience, you get divine opportunity. So God opens doors through everyday faithfulness. Remember, the season you're in is really preparation in all its different forms. Yes. Amen. And now we're going to talk about Nehemiah. I can keep going, right? But let's get into Nehemiah. We're going to talk about him and a lot today. But this guy in chapter 1 last week, months of prayer, months of fasting, remember that last week? And then suddenly, you know, lightning strikes. God moves. Suddenly. And we're going to see in the story today, this is what he says, the king granted them to me because the good hand of my God was on me. He went from not knowing, he had a burden, he was in anguish, he saw what was going on back at home, everything was a mess, and he knows God is the answer. So he goes to his king, he tells his king what's going on, and the Lord answers in me. Suddenly, everything changes. I want you in your story, as we read this today, to recognize that just because we have an idea in our head doesn't mean God's got that same plan. Or secondarily, the timing of that doesn't mean that's what God's timing is. Lord, this would be the perfect time. I've said that to God. And it doesn't happen because he only knows the perfect timing. We need to let our hearts come around this, because the problem isn't that we have these misunderstandings. It's that the enemy uses those misunderstandings to take our faith somewhere it shouldn't go. And there are too many casualties of that war. So let's not be those who see those wrong understandings bring us to a place of distance from God. Let's let it be a season where God says, I am shaping you in this. You can be here today with me because this is where I want you to be, so that when I open that door, you don't fall apart. Prayer aligns us with God's timing. I have found more help from God in my anxiety about this next thing happening or God opening this door by prayer than any other force of nature. God knows I need that prayer time. You know, prayer is that great aligner. Have you ever thought about that? Like when you go sit down with God and you get down with God in the prayer room and you're talking to God and you're being real, the very first thing that you begin to notice is how what you came into the room starts to fall off and what God puts on your heart is much better. And you start to realize that, right? You come out of that room, you're like, I'm aligned with God now. You know, I'm aligned with God. And that's what we need today. We need that so desperately. I'm going to talk about how we're going to do that as a church. So think about it. Joseph waited, then suddenly. Moses waited, then suddenly. Esther waited, then suddenly. It's okay if you finish my sentences. Nehemiah, then suddenly. Yeah. Nothing, and then God just opens a door. I want to talk about that in great length today because I think we need that in this hour as the church. We can say, here am I, send me, but what if the send me isn't right now? What if we're in a season as a church or individually where God is shaping us for when that season comes? The same words, here I am, send me, can be applicable today in our hearts and lives, but God's timing is what we're sitting in. We need to have that heart. We need to say, yes, Lord, before the door opens, because that is what God uses to then shape us after that. That's the season where God goes, okay, you're available to my hands on your life now. And remember, we're called to be soft clay in the hands of the Lord as he's shaping us. We can't be hard, rigid. God has already said enough for us to trust him. He's done enough for us to trust him. If it's just Jesus, that's enough. That let him shape us as a people and individually. So let's read Nehemiah 2. I promise we're going to be in God's word. So the way we do this here is that when we read God's word, we stand because it's holy. So if I could have you stand, please, for the reading of God's word. It's 20 verses. We're going to go through all of Nehemiah 2. And we're going to just trust the Lord speaking over us today. Amen. Nehemiah 2:1. In the month of Nisan, the 20th year of King Artaxerxes, when wine was before him, I took up the wine and gave it to the king. This is Nehemiah talking. Now, I had not been sad in his presence. And the king said to me, why is your face sad, seeing you are not sick? This is nothing but sadness of the heart. Then I was very much afraid. I said to the king, let the king live forever. By the way, that's a good thing to say when you're scared. Why should not my face be sad when the city, the place of my father's graves, lies in ruins and its gates have been destroyed by fire? Then the king said to me, what are you requesting? So I prayed to the God of heaven. And I said to the king, if it pleases the king and if your servant has found favor in your sight, that you send me to Judah, to the city of my father's graves, that I may rebuild it. And the king said to me, the queen sitting beside him, how long will you be gone, and when will you return? So it pleased the king to send me when I had given him a time. I said to the king, if it pleases the king, let the letters be given to me to the governors of the province beyond the river, that they may let me pass through until I come to Judah. And a letter to Asaph, the keeper of the king's forest, that he may give me timber to make beams for the gates of the fortress of the temple, and for the wall of the city, and for the house that I shall occupy. The king granted me what I asked, for the good hand of my God was upon me. Verse 9. Then I came to the governors of the province beyond the river and gave them the king's letters. Now the king has sent with me officers of the army and horsemen. But when Sanballat the Horonite and Tobiah the Ammonite servant heard this, it displeased them greatly that someone had come to seek the welfare of the people of Israel. So I went to Jerusalem and was there 3 days. Then I arose in the night, and a few men with me, and I told no one what my God had put into my heart to do for Jerusalem. There was no animal with me but the one on which I rode. I went out by night by the valley gate to the dragon spring and to the dung gate, and I inspected the walls of Jerusalem that were broken down and its gates that had been destroyed by fire. Then I went on to the fountain gate, to the king's pool, but there was no room for the animal that was under me to pass. Then I went up in the night by the valley and inspected the wall. And I turned back and entered by the valley gate and so returned. And the officials did not know where I had gone and what I was doing. And I had not told the Jews, the priests, the nobles, the officials, and the rest of who were there were to do the work. Then I said to them, you see the trouble we are in, how Jerusalem lies in ruins with its gates burned. Come, let us build the wall of Jerusalem that we may no longer suffer derision. And I told them of the hand of my God, the heat that had been upon me for good, and also of the words that the king had spoken to me. And they said, let us rise up and build. That's another, here am I, send me. So they strengthened their hands for the good work. But when Sanballat the Horonite and Tobiah the Ammonite, servant of the Geshem the Arab, heard of it, they jeered at us and despised us, said, what is this thing that you are doing? Are you rebelling against the king? Then I replied to them, the God of heaven will make us prosper, and we, his servants, will rise and build, but you have no portion or right to claim in Jerusalem. This is the word of the Lord. You may be seated. First thing we need to know right away, a willing heart waits for God's timing. You're going to hear that line over and over again, a willing heart. Because we're talking about, here I am, send me. We're talking about Nehemiah's heart, what God's put on his life, what he's actually doing with that. Here I am, send me is part of what God's going to push into us today. Remember when Nehemiah first goes to the king, what's his heart? I'm a little bit afraid. He's caught off guard that what could go wrong is also before him. Not just, God will always provide. And that just tells us something about our condition, doesn't it? When God asks us to walk in something, oftentimes we pick up the what could go wrong instead of, Lord, you are in control. I know I'm not the only one at a staff level, at an elder level, or in this church where we feel like the Lord puts in us something to do by his Spirit in alignment with his word, and we go, but what if? Why do we do that? Why do we even question the things the Lord has spoken to us? It should be, doesn't matter who's on the throne on this side of things. You're on the throne up there, God. You're in charge of all things under heaven and earth. So we need to think about the way we're wired and recognize that, because if we come into situations and we start to get filled with fear, we have to go, time out. That is not the Lord. That's my flesh. Flesh, get in line with the Spirit who is speaking to me about my stuff, and I need to get in alignment with that. Willingness is not the absence of fear necessarily, but it is obedience through it. We need to walk in obedience. Most of the time, our problem isn't the knowledge of what we should or shouldn't do. It's just the willingness to do it. And I think in a moment right now as a church, we're in that space. We're in a growth space. We're in a place where we're being stretched. And we're being said, things are going to change around here. People go, whoa, I like my comfort, right? Don't make us do anything we don't want to do. When we should be saying, Lord, what is your will? Let's get about it. God is opening doors right now at New Hope. And not just for space. We're not just always talking about, we need more people. We never say that. But we do say, Lord, save more people. Lord, gather more people. Lord, work in people's hearts on a greater level. We're really looking for impact more than anything else. We want to be a part of what the kingdom work of New Hope is. The question is, are we going to step forward or shrink back? Because there's that temptation in your flesh right now even to say, what's he talking about? I need to know the full plan before I get on board. There's not one of us in this room who doesn't ask God for the full plan before we walk forward. But guess what? Very seldom does God give us the full plan before he says, just go. You know better. Just go. Have I let you down before? No, God. You know? Have I ever asked you to go do something that you just failed at? Well, only if it was my fault. But yes, Lord, you're right. I should just trust you. A willing heart prays in every moment. Remember the king? He asked him a question. He says, I prayed. I don't think that means he walked into another room and got on his knees and started praying. I think in that very moment, he's standing there going, how do I answer, Lord? Give me the words to answer that. You know, our relationship with God is 100% available at all times. And so our relationship is open. God's here. He hears. He knows. He sees. We should be speaking to God constantly. Okay, Lord, how do I deal with this? You know, I shared this the other day to a group. We had a gathering of all the pregnancy clinics in our region. Their staffs come here, and we do a big love on them thing where we encourage them in the word. We feed them food. We do all this stuff. It's great. But I was giving them a devotional in the morning. We were sitting there, and I was talking about this idea of how, you know, when we come before the Lord, we find out that God has this ability to speak to us even while we're helping others get through their stuff. And I confessed, oftentimes, when people are talking, I'm not listening. As a pastor, I'm praying. Because I do listen, but, you know, I don't want to just give them my thoughts. I don't want to say, this is what Jeff thinks.
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14: People who live in the last times are people who, first of all, understand the times. 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
15: Welcome to Pathway to Victory with author and pastor Dr. Robert Jeffress. You know, millions of American Christians are discouraged by the moral demise in our country today, and for good reason. The battle between pro-life and pro-abortion groups rages on, while young children are encouraged to choose their preferred gender. But today on Pathway to Victory, Dr. Robert Jeffress reminds us that hope is not lost because Jesus Christ is coming back. But first, let's take a moment to hear some important ministry updates.
13: Thanks, David, and welcome again to Pathway to Victory. When we watch the news these days, we witness the political pundits taking punches at one another. It's confusing and upsetting. Well, on today's program, I'll speak about living in these chaotic times. But before we get started, I'm pleased to remind you that we're in the middle of our In God We Trust matching challenge. For just a short while longer, you have the opportunity to double your impact because of this $1.5 million matching challenge. This means that every dollar you give to support the ministry of Pathway to Victory will have twice the value and twice the impact. We will use these compounding funds for the sole purpose of broadcasting bold, biblically sound, and trustworthy teaching on TV, radio, digital platforms, and print publications all across America. To say thanks for your gift, I want to send you something I believe every American family should own. Our 250th commemorative edition of America is a Christian Nation is a stunning full-color celebration of our Christian faith that built this country and the answered prayers that shaped our history. We'll give you more details later. But right now, let's begin today's study in God's Word. In light of a season that's marked with fear and uncertainty, I'm presenting a message that's titled with a simple question, how should we now live?
14: A survey a few months ago asked a cross-section of Americans this question, which better describes how you feel about the way things are going in the world these days? The survey offered two possible responses. Response number one, everything will be all right. Response number two, things are going to hell in a handbasket. Would you be surprised to know that 60% of Americans chose that second response? Things are going to hell in a handbasket. By way of note, it's the first time going to hell in a handbasket was ever used in a national survey before. But that's how many people feel about the world condition. Another group, 64% of voters, said that they believe that the world is spinning out of control. 84% of Americans in another poll said they believe ISIS poses a real threat to American security. It's not surprising then that in another poll, 70% of all Americans said they are angry about the direction in which the world is going. People are asking the question, what is the world coming to? Where are we headed? Is anybody really in charge? The answer to all of those questions is found in a single event toward which all history is marching. That event is the apocalypse, the unveiling, the revelation, the return of Jesus Christ. And today we're going to talk about the return of Jesus Christ and how we should be living as believers in light of his return. Over and over again in Scripture, we find the promise of Jesus that he will come again. And the Bible says two things about the return of Jesus. First of all, his coming is absolutely certain. Remember in John 14, Jesus was meeting with his disciples before he was crucified and resurrected from the dead. And he made this promise in John 14, 3. And if I go and prepare a place for you, I will come again and receive you to myself that where I am, there you may be also. Jesus promised, I will come again. And you see that promise from Genesis to Revelation throughout the Bible about the Lord's triumphant return. Did you know in the New Testament alone, there are over 300 verses that talk about the return of Jesus? One out of every 13 verses in the New Testament has something to do about the Lord's return. And although Christians have always differed on some of the minute details of his return, the constant refrain from the beginning of Christianity has been this: Jesus is coming again. You know, you see that certainty of the Lord's return found in Acts chapter 1. Remember, Jesus had been on the earth 40 days after his resurrection. He was in his new body and thousands of people saw him. And finally, he assembled with his followers on the Mount of Olives. Many of us have been there before. And Jesus ascended into the heavens. Can you imagine what that scene was like? I've often tried to imagine it, standing on those mountains as the disciples looked up and they saw the Lord lifted up into heaven. And as they were gazing into heaven, the people, two angels said to them in Acts 1:11, "Men of Galilee, why do you stand gazing into the sky?" Of course, they were gazing into the sky. Who wouldn't be after such a miraculous event? But they said, "Why do you stand gazing in the sky? This Jesus who has been taken up from you into heaven will come in just the same way as you have watched him go into heaven." And the angels were saying, this same Jesus, the one you've been with for these last 3 years, the one you saw go into heaven, he is coming back from heaven in just the same way. How did he go up into heaven? Did he go figuratively into heaven? No, his body ascended into heaven. Jesus went up literally, personally, visibly into heaven. And the angel said, he is going to return the same way. I've heard these idiotic preachers before. I've heard them on the radio sometimes say, "Oh, Jesus is coming back again. His second coming is when he comes into your heart." That's what some people believe. The second coming of Jesus is when you trust in him, when he comes into your heart. No, the angel said, Jesus is coming back literally, visibly, bodily for everyone to see. That's the promise of Scripture. His coming is certain. And secondly, the Bible promises his coming is soon. His coming, his second coming, will be soon. How can you say that, Pastor, with such certainty? Well, the fact is, there are no prophecies that have to be fulfilled before the rapture takes place. Remember, the rapture takes place 7 years before the second coming. The rapture's imminent. It could happen before we enter into the invitation time in just a few moments. So in that sense, his coming is soon. Think about it this way. If 2,000 years ago, the apostles were talking about the soon coming of the Lord, how much closer is his coming today than it was 2,000 years ago? In fact, Paul alluded to that in Romans chapter 13, verses 11 to 12. Paul believed the Lord was coming soon. Listen to what he says. "And this do, knowing the time, that it is already the hour for you to awaken from sleep. For now, salvation is nearer to us than when we believed. The night is almost gone, and the day is at hand." Paul had done the math in his head. He had figured out that the coming of the Lord is closer, and it's easy to see why he believed that. If there is a date certain on God's calendar when Christ is coming back again, every second that passes moves us closer to that day. And Paul is saying to these Romans, look at this. Our salvation, that word refers to our deliverance that will occur when Christ returns, our deliverance out of this sin-infected world. Our salvation is nearer to us today than when we believed a few years ago. Time is passing. It is moving us toward that soon return of Jesus Christ. Imagine if the Apostle Paul were writing to us today. What would he say to us, the First Baptist Church of Dallas? He would have said, "Wake up! Remove the sleep from your eyes. If I thought the Lord's return were close 2,000 years ago when I first wrote to the Romans, how much closer is it today. The Lord's return is near. He is coming soon. That is the promise of Romans 15, verse 13. Well, how are we supposed to live? We're to live expectantly. We're to live knowing what time it is. I read a story this week about a family that had a grandfather clock, and the clock would chime every hour, signifying what hour it is. If it was 1 o'clock, the chimes would ring once, 2 o'clock, twice, 3 o'clock, and so on. One night in the middle of the night, the grandfather clock malfunctioned, and the clock rang 13 times. And the little boy in the house awakened, and he ran through the house yelling, "Get up! Get up, everybody! It's later than it's ever been." Well, that's what Paul is saying to us. He's saying, wake up! Look at the date, 2015, 2016. We are closer today to the Lord's coming than we have ever been. The Lord's coming is certain. The Lord's coming will be soon. Well, how are we to be living in light of that certain and soon coming of the Lord? As you look through Scripture, there are three qualities that ought to characterize every believer who finds himself living in the last days. First of all, the Bible says we are to be people of hope. We're to be people of hope. You know, it's easy to look at the world situation today and get discouraged. We see the very real threat of ISIS. We see Russia attacking our infrastructure. We see the possibility of a nuclear Iran. There are many reasons to be concerned about the world situation. Not long ago, the former Defense Secretary Chuck Hagel spoke at the Washington Ideas Festival. He wasn't sanguine about the future of the world. He said, quote, "I think we are living through one of the most historic defining times. We are seeing a new world order, post-World War II, post-Soviet Union implosion being built. Tyranny, terrorism are going to be with us. It's a reality. I see these things continuing." In other words, get used to the world situation. It's going to continue. It is only going to get worse. So, Pastor, how can we be people of hope given what's happening in the world today? Ladies and gentlemen, our hope does not rest in Washington, D.C. Our hope is not found in any politician. Listen to what the psalmist said, Psalm 39, 7. "And now, Lord, for what do I wait? My hope is in thee." Our hope is in the everlasting God. Romans 15, 13 contains one of the most beautiful benedictions found in all Scripture. Paul closes, "Now may the God of hope fill you with all joy and peace in believing, so that you may abound in hope by the power of the Holy Spirit." Do you see the repetition of that? We serve the God of hope. And because of that, we ought to abound in hope ourselves. That word abound is a very interesting word. It's a word that refers to a river that overflows its banks. Pretty appropriate for today, wouldn't you say? People right now are afraid in certain areas of Texas about rivers and lakes overflowing and bringing devastation to many. Well, he's using this term in a positive sense. He says our lives, like a river, ought to be overflowing with hope. That is, when people get close to us, they can't help but get splashed by the hope of God. And that's because we're hopeful. One of the worst witnesses we can be to unbelievers is to go around depressed and scared and fearful. Oh, what's going to happen next? That is no witness. Remember what the Apostle Peter said? He said, "Be ready to give a defense to anyone who asks for the what? The doom and gloom that's in you? The despair that's in you? The discouragement?" No, be ready to give a defense to anyone who asks you for the hope that is within you. Christians ought to be the most hopeful, the most optimistic people they are. We ought to be overflowing with hope. But not only are we to be people of hope, secondly, the Bible says we are to be people of insight. Tucked away in the Old Testament is a verse that I think best describes how we ought to be living in times like these. You find it in 1 Chronicles chapter 12. When's the last time you've been reading devotionally in 1 Chronicles 12? Probably been a while, hasn't it? When we read the list of these endless names and strange people and customs, and we think that has no application to us. But in 1 Chronicles 12, there is a story about a group of Jewish men who decided to leave the service of King Saul and join forces with David, God's man, at Hebron. And there is a listing of those who chose to join David in battle. And the writers divided them by the 12 tribes of Israel, those from Judah, those from Levi, Benjamin, and Ephraim. But when he gets to the tribe of Issachar, the men from Issachar, the tribe of Issachar who chose to follow David, the writer adds these words, 1 Chronicles 12:32, the sons of Issachar, men who understood the times with knowledge of what Israel should do. Men who understood the times with a knowledge of what they, Israel, should do. People who live in the last times are people who, first of all, understand the times. They understand the times. These sons of Issachar, they knew what was happening in their nation. They knew that there was a shift in the political winds. They had an understanding of the moral and spiritual climate of their nation. And we need to be the same way today. We need to have our finger on the pulse of what is happening in this country and what is happening in this world, morally, spiritually, and politically. You know, there are some Christians, they think they're holier than God is. And they just say, oh, I don't get involved in all these current events and so forth. I don't read the newspaper. I don't turn on the news. It's just too depressing. I just read my Bible. It's just me and God. I let other people handle all that stuff. That's not being a godly person. That's being an ignorant person. And God places no premium on ignorance, okay? You don't get any brownie points in heaven for being stupid and ignorant about what's happening in the world. God says if you're going to be a godly person, you need to understand the times in which God has placed you. That's what the sons of Issachar did. They understood the times. And secondly, people of insight are people who know what the people of God should do. The reason they had this insight, the reason they wanted to know what was happening in their country is so that they could know what they should do. D.O., take action. And they came to the conclusion it was time to shift allegiances and to follow after God's man, David. You know, it's very easy for us to get discouraged in the world today and say what terrible times we're living in. I think about the Catholic theologian, Father John Newhouse. He was at a speaking engagement in another city, and the host had arrived to pick him up at the airport, and they were driving to the speaking event, and the driver was just lamenting about what terrible times we're living in, what terrible times. Father Newhouse finally had all he could take of it, and he said, yes, these times may be terrible, but they're the only times God has given us, and to sin is a despair. That's what the sons of Issachar say. They say, yes, the times are terrible, but these are the times in which we are living and we ought to be doing something. The people of insight are people who not only understand their times, but they know what they should do. And that means in these last days, we are to be people of action. People of action. Not just hunkering down or sitting on our blessed assurances, if you know what I mean, and waiting for the end to come. We're to be people who are doing something. I was reading this week about a well-known evangelical pastor. You all know him very well. Probably one of the most influential evangelical pastors in the world. Somebody who has roots to this church many years ago. And he was talking to a group of pastors about what we ought to be doing. And he said some good things. He talked about Christians need to live out their faith in a daily way. He said, you know, Christians would stop watching pornography, if Christians would stop gossiping and slandering, if they would start living true to their faith, we could make a difference in this world. And I agree with that 100%. And then he said something that could not have been more wrong. He said, I believe Christians need to take a year off from the culture wars and just concentrate on their own relationship with God. Take a year off. Take a year off from fighting for the sanctity of life when a million babies are being murdered every year. Take a year off from that. Take a year off from speaking out against immorality and the sanctity of marriage that is coming under attack. Take a year off from speaking out against human trafficking and the other atrocities that take place in the world. Look, the sons of Issachar don't get to take a time off. They're always involved in doing God's work. And make no mistake about it, God has called upon us to confront an evil society. He's called upon us to confront evil leaders. He's called upon us to confront all immorality and say without stuttering or stammering, "Thus saith the Lord." We are to be actively involved in battle. Listen to what Jesus said in Matthew 5, verses 13 and 14. He said, "You are the salt of the earth, but if the salt has become tasteless, how will it be made salty again? It is good for nothing except to be thrown out and trampled underfoot by men." You've heard me say this before, but when Jesus talked about being salt, he was talking about being a preservative. That's what salt did in Jesus' day. It didn't prevent the decaying of meat. It delayed the decay of meat. It gave the meat a longer shelf life until it eventually had to be thrown out. And Jesus said, as my representatives in the world today, you're to be salt. You're to be a preservative in this culture. You're to keep this world from prematurely imploding so that people have longer to accept the gospel. You know, for salt to impact meat, to preserve meat, it can't remain in the salt shaker. It has to get out of the shaker. It has to penetrate the meat itself to be a preservative. God has not called us to take off a year from doing that. He's called upon us to influence this world, to push back against the tide of immorality that is engulfing us. We are to be salt. But he also said, you are to be the light of the world, a city set on a hill that cannot be hidden. We're to be at the same time that we are pushing back against evil, we are being to holding forth, we're to be holding forth the word of the light of God. It's not either or. Jesus didn't say you're to be salt or light. He said you're to be salt and light. You're to confront evil, but share Jesus at the same time.
13: 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We're eager to do something tangible that expresses our desire to become salt and light for Jesus. 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
15: 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Again, that's P.O. 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I'm David J. Mullins, wishing you a great weekend. 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
11: Thanks for joining me today on Reclaiming Your Legacy. This is Dennis Peterson, and I'd like to talk with you today about possibly one of the most important legacies that every one of us would love to pass on to the next generation. I'm reading in Psalm 55, where it says, "My heart is in anguish within me. The terrors of death assail me. Fear and trembling have beset me. Horror has overwhelmed me." You know, one of the realities of life that our current physical science-based medical system has had to admit in recent years is that there are non-physical causes to poor health and disease. And one of the few non-physical causes that's widely accepted as a cause of disease is stress. It's pretty evident today that the presence of stress in one's life and how one deals with that stress has a direct impact on our health. Unfortunately, the solutions that the medical system most often prescribe today for mental and emotional health are expensive drugs, and they often have serious side effects. So many people are stressed out that antidepressant drugs have become a growing and prosperous business for pharmaceutical companies. Well, King David, the second Jewish king, lived 1,000 years before Christ, and he was a man who faced tremendous stress in his life. Few of us today will ever face the kind of anxiety that David experienced for more than 10 years of his life when he was constantly on the run from his enemies who were trying to kill him. As he wrote in Psalm 55, it wasn't just his enemies that caused problems, his friends, his fellow believers. He said, "If an enemy were insulting me, I could endure it. If a foe were raising himself against me, I could hide from him. But it's you, a man like myself, my companion, my close friend, with whom I once enjoyed sweet fellowship as we walked with the throng at the house of God." That's in Psalm 55, 12 to 14. Can anybody relate to that? Notice the signs of stress that David wrote in that psalm. "My thoughts trouble me, and I am distraught. My heart is in anguish within me. The terrors of death assail me. Fear and trembling have beset me. Horror has overwhelmed me." You know, if David confessed these feelings to a psychiatrist today, he'd probably be prescribed antidepressant drugs immediately to try and stabilize his emotional condition. He had all the

0: signs of mental disease, including the temptation to try and escape from all of his problems by running away from him. Remember what he said in that passage? Oh, that I had the wings of a dove. I would fly away and be at rest. I would flee far away and stay in the desert. I would hurry to my place of shelter, far from the tempest and storm. Sounds like he was unstable. He was neurotic. He was desperate. He'd probably be labeled as insane today, and he would probably be committed to a mental hospital of some kind. But David did not seek out physicians in his anxiety. He appealed to God for help, trusting that God would hear his prayers and change his condition. If you read the Psalms of David, you'll notice that David consistently took two approaches to dealing with anxiety and stress. Both involved prayer and a personal relationship with his Creator. David prayed to God, asking him to intervene in the circumstances of his life, the things that were causing him the stress. "Confuse the wicked," he said. "O Lord, confound their speech, for I see violence and strife in the city. Let death take my enemies by surprise. Let them go down alive to the grave, for evil finds lodging among them. But I call to God, and the Lord saves me. Evening, morning, and noon I cry out in distress, and he hears my voice. He ransoms me unharmed from the battle waged against me, even though many oppose me. God, who is enthroned forever, will hear them and afflict them, men who never change their ways and have no fear of God." That's all in Psalm 55, 9-19. And that, you know, when you think about it, as strong and powerful as David was, in many circumstances, he was powerless against his enemies. But he knew firsthand that God was not powerless, and so he appealed to God to intervene. David cast all of his worries and cares on God. He trusted in him to take care of them all and to sustain him with strength to endure everything. Psalm 55:22 says, "Cast your cares on the Lord, and he will sustain you. He will never let the righteous fall." You know, these two ways of using prayer to deal with stress are just as relevant to us today. We're in the age of the New Covenant, of course, and that was instituted by the death and resurrection of Jesus Christ. The believers in the early church were often arrested and persecuted, suffering tremendous stress. But the same two principles were used to deal with their anxiety and stress. Well, number one is pray for God to intervene. In a stressful situation, we really need God, don't we? Here's an example of what was prayed after the believers were arrested and released for preaching about Jesus and miraculously healing a man. They didn't follow the routine protocol for the health care of their day. Watch this. On their release, Peter and John went back to their own people and reported all that the chief priests and elders had said to them. When they heard this, they raised their voices together in prayer to God. "Sovereign Lord," they said, "you made the heaven and the earth and the sea and everything in them. You spoke by the Holy Spirit through the mouth of your servant, our father David. Why do the nations rage and the peoples plot in vain? The kings of the earth take their stand, and the rulers gather together against the Lord and against his anointed. Indeed, Herod and Pontius Pilate met together with the Gentiles and the people of Israel in this city to conspire against your holy servant Jesus, whom you anointed. They did what your power and will had decided beforehand should happen. Now, Lord, consider their threats, and enable your servants to speak your word with great boldness. Stretch out your hand to heal and to perform miraculous signs and wonders through the name of your holy servant Jesus." After they prayed, the place where they were meeting was shaken, and they were all filled with the Holy Spirit and spoke the word of God boldly. That's all in Acts chapter 4, 23-31. And that really demonstrated the principle of praying to God to intervene in our stresses. And principle number two is that we cast all our anxieties and care on God, trusting him to take care of all our problems and to sustain us with his strength. "Do not be anxious about anything, but in everything, by prayer and petition with thanksgiving, present your requests to God. And the peace of God, which transcends all understanding, will guard your hearts and your minds in Christ Jesus." That's Philippians 4, 6-7. Now that's a pretty good prescription for mental health, wouldn't you say? Cast all your anxiety on him because he cares for you. Be self-controlled and alert. Your enemy, the devil, prowls around like a roaring lion looking for someone to devour. Resist him, standing firm in the faith, because you know that your brothers throughout the world are undergoing the same kind of sufferings. And the God of all grace, who called you to his eternal glory in Christ, after you've suffered a little while, will himself restore you and make you strong, firm, and steadfast. To him be the power forever and ever. Amen. That's what Peter wrote in his epistle of 1 Peter chapter 5, verses 7 to 11. Now, these are the two biblical principles for dealing with anxiety and stress, and they're the guiding principles for mental health. No drugs are needed, but there is a requirement. It requires a relationship with God through Jesus. And this is not just an intellectual knowledge about Jesus. So the first step is the spiritual rebirth. There's something we need to seek and find for ourselves. How do you deal with anxiety and stress? The two principles that we've just talked about here are time-tested principles. They've been used for thousands of years, long before modern-day pharmaceuticals came into the marketplace with our current medical system. And they're backed by a guarantee from the Creator himself, the one who formed and fashioned you while still in your mother's womb. Best of all, they're free. It says in 1 Peter 2, he himself bore our sins in his body on the tree so that we might die to sins and live for righteousness. By his wounds you have been healed. For you were like sheep going astray, but now you have returned to the shepherd and overseer of your souls. As it says in Romans chapter 6, for the wages of sin is death, but the gift, the free gift of God, is eternal life in Christ Jesus our Lord. So let me ask you, do you want a prescription for drug-free mental health? Do not be anxious about anything, but in everything by prayer and petition, with thanksgiving, present your request to God, and the peace of God which transcends all understanding will guard your hearts and your minds in Christ Jesus. That's what it says in Philippians chapter 4, verses 6 to 7. You know, this whole idea about stress and about dealing with it is something that the believer can go to the Lord about. We can talk to the Lord Jesus. We can talk by way of his being present with us by the Holy Spirit and lay those burdens, lay those fears, lay those anxieties before him, knowing that he will take care of them. And he'll guide us through the choppy, stormy waters. But we have to know him. And we need to talk about that. When you think about it, this thing about knowing God so that we can actually pray and then leave our burdens, our cares, our anxieties on him.
1: As people are facing so many stresses in today's high-tech world, one thing is becoming glaringly apparent: the limitations of science.
0: Who you know is more important than what you know. It says in John 17, this is eternal life, that they may know you, the only true God, and Jesus Christ, whom you have sent. That was part of Jesus' prayer in the garden before his crucifixion. A word that has changed in meaning quite a bit since it first entered the English language is the word science. You know, our modern-day English word science was originally a French word derived from Latin, and in the 1300s, it just meant, you know, knowledge. It meant the opposite of ignorance, and generally, it meant something obtained by studying. It was not originally restricted in meaning to any particular branch of study. In fact, in the 18th and 19th centuries, its usage was becoming more restricted, referring to a body of regular or methodical observations or propositions concerning any subject or speculation, and was often linked to the study of philosophy. Now, you can read about this, but it's kind of interesting how the development of that word science came to be. But from the 20th century on until today, the meaning of science is restricted pretty much even further, as we can see by this definition that I just read. Knowledge or a system of knowledge covering general truths or the operation of general laws, especially as obtained and tested through the scientific method. This is a pretty narrow understanding of science or knowledge. It only looks at what can be observed in the physical realm, and it's now equated with truth. It's considered by modern society to be more valuable than any other kind of knowledge. It's become the religion of modern man. But there's much, much more knowledge in our world that cannot be observed in the physical realm or proven by scientific discovery. Think about it. If you search the Bible in any modern English version for the word science, you'll get zero results. That's because today's modern meaning of the term is very restricted. Ancient cultures, though, didn't have such a restricted understanding of science that relegated it only to the physical realm and the modern scientific method. The older King James English version of the English Bible will turn up one verse in the New Testament where the translators chose to use the word science. 1 Timothy 6, verse 20, it says, "O Timothy, keep that which is committed to thy trust, avoiding profane and vain babblings and oppositions of science falsely so called." The original King James version of the Bible was translated in 1611, long before science took on its more restrictive meaning in modern English. More modern versions of the English Bible will translate this word gnosis in the Greek in 1 Timothy 6:20 as knowledge. When we read the Bible, we get a much different view of knowledge. The most valuable knowledge is seen not as an accumulation of data, but in relationships. To truly know someone is not possible by simply using modern scientific methods. You can know about someone by studying a book written about them, but to truly know any person, it's only possible by spending time with them. There's a huge difference between these two kinds of knowledge. Knowing someone on a personal level would mean that he would also know me. So, since there's valuable knowledge that can only be obtained via relationships, as opposed to scientific discovery or the observation of facts, which relationship is the most important? Obviously, man's relationship to his Creator is the most important relationship of all. We know God by knowing Jesus. In fact, Jesus said to him, look at this, "I am the way and the truth and the life. No one comes to the Father but through me. If you had known me, you would have known my Father also. From now on, you know him and have seen him." That's what Jesus said in John 14, 6 and 7. And further he said in the same book of John, "My sheep hear my voice, and I know them, and they follow me, and I give eternal life to them, and they will never perish, and no one will snatch them out of my hand." Think about it. You can get to know about a person by reading a book about them, but you can't really know a person that way. Imagine if you tried to build a marriage relationship by simply studying facts that were written about your spouse. Even if you could read libraries of books about a person, you'd never really know them personally. You could never truly have a love relationship with them simply by knowing things about them without ever meeting them in person. A different level of knowledge is required, one based on experience, the subjective interaction that comes from spending time with them and developing a relationship with them. But in our modern-day culture, which worships a narrow view of knowledge called science, a knowledge which only recognizes the observation of the physical realm, subjective experiences are considered invalid ways of knowing truth. So the accumulation of data, bolstered by the belief in evolution, becomes the most valued knowledge in our modern society. And what does God think of this knowledge, which attempts to deny or at least ignore his existence? Paul writes in 1 Corinthians 1, verse 19 and on, it says, "I will destroy the wisdom of the wise, and the cleverness of the clever I will set aside. Where is the wise man? Where is the scribe? Where is the debater of this age? Has not God made foolish the wisdom of the world? For since in the wisdom of God the world through its wisdom did not come to know God, God was well pleased through the foolishness of the message preached to save those who believe." We can't know God simply by studying his physical creation. Such knowledge may teach us some things about God, but it'll do us no good when we die the physical death and then meet him face to face for the first time. The only knowledge that will lead us to eternal life is the knowledge that comes with a personal, subjective relationship with Jesus Christ. This is eternal life, and that they may know you, the only true God, and Jesus Christ, whom you have sent, as it says again in John 17:3. When we know Christ, we come to love him and to know his love for us. And this love is more valuable than knowledge and more powerful than any knowledge on earth. For this reason, I bow my knees before the Father, from whom every family in heaven and on earth is named, and according to the riches of his glory, he may grant you to be strengthened with power through his Spirit in your inner being, so that Christ may dwell in your hearts through faith, that you, being rooted and grounded in love, may have strength to comprehend with all the saints what is the breadth and length and height and depth, and to know the love of Christ that surpasses knowledge, that you may be filled with all the fullness of God. Think about that kind of knowledge. And Paul also wrote in 1 Corinthians 8:1-3, knowledge makes arrogant, but love edifies. If anyone supposes that he knows anything, he has not yet known as he ought to know. But if anyone loves God, he is known by him. The Bible makes it very clear that the people who go around pretending to know Jesus but really only know some things about him, maybe they read his book, but they don't know him personally, and they're not going to be able to enter the kingdom of heaven. Jesus said it plainly in Matthew 7:21. Not everyone who says to me, Lord, Lord, will enter the kingdom of heaven, but he who does the will of my Father who is in heaven will enter. Many will say to me on that day, Lord, Lord, did we not prophesy in your name, and in your name cast out demons, and in your name perform many miracles? And then I will declare to them, I never knew you. Depart from me, you who practice lawlessness. In the end, it really is true that who you know is much more important than what you know. If you know the love of Christ firsthand and have experienced him personally, you don't need to know anything else to enter the kingdom of God. But whatever things were gained to me, the Apostle Paul said in Philippians 3, those things I have counted as loss for the sake of Christ. More than that, I count all things to be lost in view of the surpassing value of knowing Christ Jesus my Lord, for whom I have suffered the loss of all things, and count them but rubbish, so that I may gain Christ and may be found in him, not having a righteousness of my own derived from the law, but that which is through faith in Christ, the righteousness which comes from God on the basis of faith, that I may know him and the power of his resurrection and the fellowship of his sufferings, being conformed to his death, in order that I may attain to the resurrection from the dead. Do you know Jesus? Have you experienced his love firsthand? The kind of love that led him to voluntarily give up his life as a sacrifice for your sins? Or do you only know some things about him? Simply an intellectual, scientific knowledge about him? With Jesus, the intellectual knowledge about him isn't worth much. The personal subjective knowledge, however, is infinitely more valuable, both now and in the future. It's more valuable than anything else this life has to offer. So get to know Jesus and his love for you. Your life depends on it.
1: Whether or not you've taken the time to make a long study to satisfy your questions about the authority and truths of the Bible, eventually every true child of God makes a great discovery. He discovers that the Word of God, the Bible, is actually like a seed that God himself sows into our souls. What's his purpose? That spiritual seed is designed to grow into God-intended results, and by God's Holy Spirit, his Word breathes faith and life into our souls, even though we were lost and completely dead in our sins, cut off from the life of God. Jesus starts us off with a simple command, turn around. That's what the word repent means. Change the direction of your thinking. Change the direction of your actions. Are you willing to accept God's gift of the love of the truth? Then you start being aware that you choose to turn your loyalty to God, and that means you choose to reject the false idols you've bowed to in your life, and that includes your own self-centered willfulness. Turning around and changing your mind is what the Bible calls the gift of repentance, and God's Word in many places tells us that you will find him when you seek after him with your whole heart. Whenever you put your whole heart into something, are you pretty determined about it, even passionate about it? Should we expect it to be any different when we decide to really seek after all God has for us and our Heavenly Father has so many promises in store for us? My mom gave me a plaque when I was young. It
0: head on at the words of Proverbs 3:5-6. Trust in the Lord with all your heart and lean not on your own understanding. In all your ways acknowledge Him, and He will direct your paths. Some years later, when I was in a stressful time of uncertainty, I found another invitation from God in His Word. My son, if you receive my words and treasure up my commandments with you, making your ear attentive to wisdom and inclining your heart to understanding, yes, if you call out for insight and raise your voice for understanding, if you seek it like silver and search for it as for hidden treasures, then you'll understand the fear of the Lord and you'll find the knowledge of God. The legacy of a stress-free life is not just an intellectual knowledge about Jesus being the Son of God and that He died on the cross for our sins. No, the thread of truth throughout Scripture tells us we're all given the choice to commit our lives to God through His Messiah, Jesus of Nazareth, as both Savior and Lord. If we repent and receive His atoning sacrifice, Jesus forgives our sins, and He gives us His salvation and eternal life. Thanks for being with me today on Reclaiming Your Legacy. This is Dennis Peterson, and I look forward to being with you next time.
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19: Hello, friend. Thank you so much for being here today. 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Through your gifts, again, at thewordsacramento.com through GFA World. You can also call 866-946-2742. That's 866-946-2742. Your gift of $1,600 provides one of these wells. Maybe you can do a gift of $160 and help be a part of building one of these wells in Africa or Asia. You are making a real difference, and excited that Dave is here with GFA World to talk a little bit more about these wells, why they're so impactful, and really the necessity of why we need to make these wells possible and make it happen now.
20: Yeah, Mike. Well, it's as simple as, I don't know, did you drink fresh, clean water today? Did you take a fresh, clean shower? Or did you go ahead and just dive into a pool today? I mean, gosh, we're going to be doing that over the next couple of days with it in the triple digits, right? I mean, as Jesus followers, we, just like everybody else, we've got to drink water. We've got to stay hydrated. And so that's the importance of what we're doing through GFA World in giving fresh, clean water. How many scriptures in the scripture, in the Bible, in the Word of God that we study here on the Word Sacramento, how many have water mentioned in it? I mean, there's dozens of them. The first one that comes to mind is, but whoever drinks the water I give them will never thirst. Indeed, the water I give them will become in them a spring of water welling up to eternal life. The living water is what we're talking about. You know, Jesus talked about he's the living water. But how do we introduce souls to the living water when they have contaminated water? I mean, just break it down to the simplicity of where we are right now. Going to be in the triple digits the next couple of days. We're close to 90. Sacramento, in the Sacramento Valley. Where would we be without fresh, clean water? Where would our families be? Right? Where would we be if we were drinking from the same water source as animals? I mean, just break it down to that. You've got the only water source you have in your neighborhood, regardless of where you are here in Northern California, Sacramento Valley, no matter where you are, in your neighborhood, you only had surface water. Okay? Now, all the animals are going to that surface water, and they're going to be drinking in there. They're going to be, well, birds are going to take a bath in there. You know, dogs are going to be licking in there. You're going to have all kinds of critters going to that watering puddle, and it's the only one that exists, so you've got to go to that watering puddle and get your water. And you don't have anything to clean it. You don't have an education on knowing, you know full well as a human being that, wait a minute, what that donkey just did in the water, and I drink that water, I'm going to get sick. Friends, that is the reality of the families and children we're talking about in Africa and Asia. It comes down to that. If we don't have fresh, clean water as a base for anything we do in life, we're going to be sick. There's going to be souls that die. And then I mentioned right here at the outset, what is it, Gospel of John chapter 4, where Jesus says, whoever drinks the water I give them will never thirst. So what we're talking about is a literal well that's dug deep into the ground in Africa or Asia, where we at GFA World serve. And we have five critical needs in villages where Jesus' well is needed. And that's where we're inviting all of us to come together and say, well, I understand fresh, clean water. I also understand that I want the living water. I want Jesus' name proclaimed. Well, your Jesus well does all of that. And it's not an expensive proposition. $80, one-time gift from 20 of us. That's a Jesus well. There's thousands listening to the word Sacramento. I want to give you the phone number and the website. It's super quick and easy, safe and secure. We at GFA World, passionate about sharing the name of Jesus. Ultimately, it comes down to that. Our national missionaries through GFA World. By the way, Gospel for Asia, 40-plus years ago, K.P. Yohanan had the vision. God gave him that clarity of being able to say, there is a need. I would like you, in my name, to help solve it. And so for these many years later, thousands upon thousands upon thousands have become healthy, have now an opportunity for education because those children are now healthy, and they have a future and a hope. Oh, by the way, they've gotten all that water, unlocking all of that from that Jesus well. That's what your gift does. And over the next 20 minutes or so, Bishop Daniel, the president of GFA World, is going to be joining us. And Mike and Eric here and Big Wave Dave, David James here at GFA World, we're grateful that we can, in a very non-traditional way, although a very simple, empathetic, kind, compassionate way, being able to say, Lord God, through this gift of fresh, clean water, may your name be proclaimed. May freedom from the strongholds and shackles of poverty, of malnutrition, of hunger, of parasites riddling the body due to contaminated, filthy drinking water. Lord, may that all stop. May this gift crush the enemy and your name proclaimed. What a way to make a click or phone call. You know, GFA World, the Jesus Well banner, it's super quick and easy right here at the wordsacramento.com. All you need to do is go to the Share Life Saving Water with the thirsty GFA World red ribbon at the top of the page, the wordsacramento.com, and be the first to 20 to say $80, my gift of $80 is going to unlock and give freedom as we celebrate our 250th birthday as a republic coming up July 4th. I give freedom from the shackles of malnutrition and hunger and sickness and disease. Yes, 20 of us, that $80 gift, that's the Jesus will. $160 from 10 of us. And by the way, I have just joined you in that. And so I'm inviting 9 of you to join yours truly. Not only as GFA World representative, not only an advocate for the boys and girls and families of Africa and Asia where we're digging these wells, but as someone that just wants to show compassion and kindness to someone I'm never going to meet, and knowing that Jesus' well is dug. So $160 from you and eight others, because I have opted in and joined you there at $160 one-time gift. Nine of you doing that. $1,600, by the way, is that entire Jesus well. If I may offer, if maybe you're an entrepreneur, a proprietor, maybe you just had a well work done, maybe like me, you had the city turn off your water for a minute and you didn't realize you were going to have that water turned off. And then all of a sudden you get to the tap and it's airy. And then there's a little bit of dirt coming out of it. You're going, what in the world is going on? And you call the water company and say, hey, why is my water off? Oh, we're doing maintenance. Well, wait a minute. Why did you get a notice? Because I've got a few people in the house. I can't serve them filthy water, muddy water. Right? That's what we're saying to these children and these families in Africa and Asia. You don't need to drink this water anymore. And a gift of $1,600 if you're an entrepreneur, proprietor, if you're someone that says, I and my family are going to dig one of those Jesus wells. $1,600 gift. Again, that Share Life Saving Water with the Thirsty GFA World ribbon. It's red. It's the top of the page. TheWordSacramento.com. The phone number is 866-946-2742. 866-946-2742. 866-946-2742. TheWordSacramento.com. Bishop Daniel, president of GFA World. Bishop, welcome in. 2 billion, you were telling me. 25% of the world's population drink disgusting, filthy water. Is that what you were saying?
1: Yeah, you know, most of the world is in a place where they don't have access to clean drinking water or non-contaminated water. We're so used to turning on the tap and brushing our teeth with tap water or popping some ice cubes out of the freezer and drinking it. Even for those of us who maybe traveled overseas, we have to be so careful with the water that we drink. We, you know, get bottled water, or we're careful to not drink tap water. But the reality of most of the world that lives in these very rural areas, especially in Africa and Asia, is they don't have access to clean water, safe water, drinking water. I was visiting a very small remote village. I saw this really just stagnant, dirty pond. I mean, it was green, it was murky, it was muddy. There was trash surrounding it. The animals were bathing in it. But then I saw the mothers were washing their cooking vessels in it. It's something so dirty and polluted that, I mean, I wouldn't want to go swimming in it. Mm. And yet that was the water source where people were drinking from it.
20: Right.
1: They were using it for their washing, their bathing, their animals, their cooking. And you can just imagine how many parasites and bacteria and just sickness that people get from those kind of contaminated waters. Many, many of these communities, if it's a stagnant pond or a trickling little stream that's contaminated, that's the only water source. And many people have to walk sometimes miles away to go get water.
20: Yeah, Bishop Daniel, president of GFA World, here on The Word Sacramento, Big Wave Dave, David James, advocating for our first Jesus well to be dug for children and families in Africa and Asia. The phone number is 866-946-2742, 866-946-2742. You can also click thewordsacramento.com. And Bishop Daniel, so how do we as GFA World take the gifts that the Word Sacramento family, we're inviting them to gift right now? How do we take that money, the hard-earned money they have, and transform families drinking that gross contaminated water?
1: When we go into a community, we are obviously looking at what are the needs of the community. Sometimes it's education, sometimes it's water, medical help for the women. You know, our goal is, through our compassionate care, is to see communities transformed with the love of Christ. But very often, very, very often, it's a need of water or access to cleaner water that is the greatest need, because it's something you can't live without. You can kind of live without other things. You can live without education. You can live without, you know, a great house. But if you don't have water, you really can't survive very long.
20: Right. And so how do our money transform that village in Jesus' name with the Jesus well?
1: So when we go into a community, there's three specific things that we are trying to do when it comes to water. One is see if we can put in a clean water project like a Jesus well. So if there is not access to water, a Jesus well is the answer. Or if certain people are rejected from taking water from the common well, then a Jesus well is the answer, because then everyone is welcome. Second is education. So we educate people about hygiene, about boiling the water, keeping, you know, the plates and cups sanitized, washing hands with soap and water. We have entire little booklets also. Yes. Teach people how to wash their hands with soap and water. Teach the mothers about basic hygiene when it comes to the little kids, keeping them healthy. And then a third part is, when possible, we try to build or help them to have the sanitations or the bathroom projects far away, that there's no leaching into the water. So it's kind of a three-part process: clean water projects, education, and then also sanitation. And these three things really do make a difference in terms of community transformation, seeing really people's health, their education, the economy, the whole life, and the health of the entire community just goes up.
20: Yeah, and that's our gift of $160, ladies and gentlemen. 10 of us doing that. Excuse us, 9 of us. You be the first of 9 to join yours truly, if I may invite you to. That's a Jesus well going into that village and tackling every one of those problems. I don't know about you. Sometimes I just think government runs so slowly. Anyone in agreement with me on that? You got a pothole that needs to be filled, and you call and you call and you call. And you just, when you think you know where it is, you hit it again and you call again. It takes forever. This is not government bureaucracies. This is not red tape. Within the next few days, our gifts of that $160 one-time gift from you and 8 others joining yours truly there, $1,600 being the entire Jesus well, within days, that activates an opportunity for that Jesus well to go into that village. And we have our first of 5 Jesus wells we'd like to dig, friends. And in Jesus' name, his name being proclaimed. You click the wordsacramento.com, that red ribbon at the top of the page, the GFA World Jesus Well ribbon right there at the top of the page, and your best gift. We have about 10 minutes left in the program, friends. And I'm looking to see if we might get our first Jesus well dug. $1,600 one-time gift would be that Jesus well. Now, don't spit out the water you just drank. If that's you, it's certainly not me either. I'm unable to do that at all. But $160 one-time gift, I say, you know, God, there's 9 others that can join me in that, and we'll get our first Jesus well dug. TheWordSacramento.com, you can click that GFA World Jesus Well red ribbon at the top of the page. You can also call 866-946-2742, 866-946-2742. 946-2742, 866-946-2742. And think about it. Jesus' name being proclaimed, his name in print right there in their native tongue, right there at that Jesus well, where souls all over that village and around the communities areas come to that well, every tribe, every nation, every tongue, any age, any background, that Jesus well open to everyone. And that national missionary, the Jesus well there, the GFA World missionary, national missionary, helping get that Jesus well into that village, proclaiming Jesus' name. And Bishop Daniel, talk a little bit about that. How does that Jesus well going in there change those lives? Every one of those little boys, girls, getting them healthy, on the road to healing, in Jesus' name.
1: Absolutely. In these Jesus wells, we actually have a plaque that's right there where it's got the Bible verse where Jesus said, I'm the living water. And because these Jesus wells are done in a community and they know it's part of the church or the missionaries who have gone there, like it's a public witness to Christ's name. And it also it gives an open door to our missionaries to be able to go door to door, visit the people, see how they're doing, pray for them. I remember the story of this one grandmother who was taking care of her grandchild. Parents, I think, had passed away, and so she had to walk far, far away to go get fetch water, but she was really worried because she had to leave a little grandchild at home by herself. And while she had to go fetch water, which was difficult for her, and a Jesus well was put in her village. And she said, thank you so much. Now this clean water is in my village and I can raise my grandchild and she will be healthy. She can get an education and she will be safe. And it really is an amazing opportunity to demonstrate Christ's love practically and tangibly. It's not just that people get to see the Jesus well and they see the Bible verse, but literally every single day, remembering that someone loves them. And when the missionaries come alongside and tell them, can we tell you about Jesus whom we love? And because of this, we love you also. It really just melts people's hearts.
20: Yes, and this Jesus well, in essence, is a tool of evangelism, but it cures so many ailments. That national missionary, and by the way, if you would even like to sponsor one of those national missionaries, this is not like, I don't know, Mike or Eric or me or you going and getting some training and then heading on over to Africa or Asia, and we don't know the culture per se. Maybe we studied a little bit. No, no, no. This is, and these precious men and women are souls that have been tutored and studied in the Word of God, the infallible Word of God that we study right here on the Word Sacramento. They know it hand over fist. And they're called to go to and leave all the trappings of society and the comforts of society and go to the poorest of the poor and offer Jesus' name, eternal addresses changed. They can't do that, though, when you've got souls that have contaminated water, when you've got souls that are dying due to malnutrition. So the Jesus well is placed in that village. And as we mentioned, that national missionary establishing those relationships at Jesus well, everybody open to it, and an opportunity not only for everyone to begin to get healthy, the children can actually now, because they're not sick, they can actually begin to be educated. And Bishop Daniel talked about how part of that education is hygiene, is being able to have the ability to have dignity to wash their hands and to have soap and to be able to have fresh, clean water that's not contaminated with all the junk that animals would put in there. Guys, this is what we're doing, and Jesus' name being proclaimed. If you'd like to sponsor one of those national missionaries, you can also go to thewordsacramento.com, click that red ribbon at the top of the page, GFA World Jesus Well Banner. $540 one-time gift is a national missionary that will be there and is not going anywhere and is living and working and loving and praying and doing life with all of those souls right there in that village, sharing the name of Jesus. $540 gift, one-time gift, sponsors that missionary, $45 a month as well. Now, that's the national missionary. We're talking the Jesus well, $160. There's looking for nine of you to join yours truly that made that first gift, $160 one-time gift from nine of us. We're going to get our first Jesus well, and we're looking to get five Jesus wells dug as a Word Sacramento family. The phone number is 866-946-2742, 866-946-2742, 866-946-2742. The Word Sacramento and that GFA World or Jesus Well ribbon that's red right there at the top of the page. We just have a few more minutes left in the program. And I'm just saying, if you've taken a swig of water, if you've taken ice cold water, maybe you went to, you know, AM, PM, too much good stuff. You went in there and you grabbed a Dodger dog or whatever you grabbed, water, and you chugged that down because you're so thirsty after those Fritos that you ate. But you're taking in that fresh, clean water and you're going, man, this is refreshing. If you've taken a sip of your Frappuccino or coffee or tea today, I invite you to make your best gift to see our first Jesus well dug. We only have 3 minutes left in the program, 866-946-2742, 866-946-2742, thewordsacramento.com, that GFA World Jesus Well red ribbon at the top of the page. Bishop Daniel, in the moments remain, compare that water that makes people sick to the water of the Jesus Well. Again, just enunciate the difference that this water is making from the Jesus well that's setting people free from the shackles of malnutrition, of disease, and fresh, clean water on the road to healing from the Jesus well.
1: I've seen the dirty water in the rivers and ponds. I mean, it's disgusting. And then the water that comes out of the Jesus well is like crystal clear, yes, and clean and beautiful, and it's cool water. And you know, we try to dig these wells in the dry season so that we go deep enough to hit the water table. So there's always water. And it's sometimes, I mean, this happens all the time. And I think it's God's grace where they will say, this is the best water in the entire area. This is the sweetest water. This is the best water. And I truly believe that God is using this and directing us even when we dig these wells.
20: Brothers and sisters, don't we want that to be the very best anyway? We as Jesus followers in word and deed, how we act, how we conduct ourselves, how we work, how we treat our mate, how we treat our children, how we teach our children to respect women, our boys to respect women. I mean, all of these things, right? As Jesus followers, we want the very best. That Jesus well is giving fresh, clean water to souls who don't have it in contaminated water. And your gift of $80, 20 of us doing just that, we gift that Jesus well. 9 of us opting in a $160 one-time gift. Yours truly joining you in that gift amount, $160. That's a Jesus well. $1,600, a complete Jesus well. So here's the number. 866-946-2742. I'm going to take a sip of the water here. Fresh water. That's what we're giving in Africa and Asia. 866-946-2742. That GFA World Jesus Well Red Ribbon, thewordsacramento.com. And thank you, friends.

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11: 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Simple, easy, and cheap, right? Now you're thinking, maybe I should get a quote. Well, smart thinking. Everyone should have

0: just a myriad of things. But real freedom comes most frequently when people understand who they are in Christ. Because with spiritual breakthroughs, there's usually two components to that. There's the understanding that it's possible, and sometimes, you know, that deliverance is given to you as an expression of the grace of God. But to live in that freedom and maintain that freedom requires us to grow up in the understanding of who we are in Christ. Amen. And so what I want to do is walk through these with you, not just as points of facts and observation. I'm going to ask you to engage with me, because I'm pretty certain that there are those amongst us that either ourselves are asking God for new places of freedom, or there are people that we care about. And these are wonderful conversations to have at your kitchen table with your weekly gatherings. Whether you do it with family or friends as expressions of hospitality. Don't just get together and ask when the rain's going to stop. Bring your faith into those conversations. Help one another, encourage one another, challenge one another. Amen. So we'll start in Romans chapter 1 and verse 6. This really is a matter of belonging. And with the first chapter of Romans, I think the most remarkable treatise on the Christian faith that's ever been written. The Apostle Paul wrote, "You also are among those who are called to belong to Jesus Christ." We'll expand on this a bit as we walk through these sessions together, but the Bible says that we're not our own, that we were bought with a price, that we belong to Jesus, that we've been sold under his authority, that we're slaves to him. That changes everything about these cultural discussions we have. You know, it's my body, my choice. No. My body's a temple of the Holy Spirit. And the invitation is to honor God with our bodies. And if I choose to dishonor God, I shouldn't think that I can just imagine God will wink at me and smile. I belong to Jesus. Look at Galatians 5. Those who belong to Christ Jesus have crucified the sinful nature with its passions and desires. We belong to Christ Jesus. Christ is the English equivalent of the Greek word Christos, which is the Greek equivalent of the Hebrew word for Messiah. So every time you see Christ Jesus, it's Jesus the Messiah, the Savior, the Anointed One. It's not the family name. We belong to Jesus the Messiah. And because of that, we will crucify our sinful nature with its passions and desires. You and I, as Christ followers, born again, water baptized, spirit filled, Bible reading, church attending, hand raising, chorus singing Christians, still have a battle with an ungodly nature within us. If you're not aware of your battle, you're aware of the battle of the people you live with. 1 Corinthians 6, verse 19, do you not know? Now, when you read that rhetorical question, what do you know for certain? That the author assumes that the people to whom he's writing have forgotten. Do you not know that your body is a temple of the Holy Spirit who is in you, whom you have received from God? You are not your own. You were bought at a price. Therefore, honor God with your body. Now, I find that amongst churched folks of every stripe and denomination and generation, we got quite a bit of clarity on what's appropriate or inappropriate in a church setting, in a church building. I mean, you could, because sometimes we cross those boundaries and we have an ice rink. Well, you're not sure you can have an ice rink at church. Must be in the Apocrypha somewhere, no ice rinks. Wednesday night, the junior high students had an icy truck on campus. We weren't sure that was godly. Can you have blue beverages at church? We got a pretty clear idea about what we think is appropriate, but the reality is the Bible says that we are the temple of the living God. Not the building. That the church is far more vital when we leave campus. When we gather here, it's for encouragement and strengthening and ministry. It's a recuperative time. It's a time of refreshing and renewal. But we leave this campus to go be the church. To be the church. And we belong to Jesus. It's not my calendar and my time and my talent and what I want to do. And I have yielded those things. I've offered myself, the Bible says, as a living sacrifice. It's a completely different imagination. It's not like I'm trying to get my God business checked, so I get the boxes checked, so I know I'm going to heaven, and now I can get on with living. Every aspect of our lives are surrendered to the Lord. I belong to Jesus and his kingdom. The things that are in bold in your outlines, we're going to say together. So let's start with that one. Can we just say it out loud together? I belong to Jesus and to his kingdom. How do you know? Did you get a laminated card in the mail? You know, if you live in Tennessee now, you're supposed to have like an upgraded ID. Or we're not sure you're real. You were hiding amongst us. I don't have one yet, so I'm hiding amongst you. But how do you know you belong to Jesus? It's not a trick question. Well, Pastor, you're not supposed to ask that until the end of the service. We know when that question comes. It's when every head is bowed and every eye is closed and somebody's quietly playing Just As I Am, then you can ask that question. And we'll all look around the room and see if there's anybody we don't recognize, and we'll begin to pray for them. Well, the Bible says that we believe in our heart and confess with our mouth that Jesus is Lord, and we'll be saved. I have been in seminary settings, graduate-level places, celebrated academic institutions, and if you said saved, somebody would mockingly said, saved from what? Folks, the reason our churches are in trouble is for decades we've been training pagans to lead the churches. They're well-educated and they know some biblical languages, but they stand outside the Scripture and pass judgment on the Scripture. They haven't submitted themselves to the authority of Scripture so that it can bring judgment to our lives. We've got to become more astute consumers. The confusion around this transformation that we invite you to belong to Jesus is not new. I would submit in the 21st century, it's probably just as probable that people think it's in terms of rules. You attend a church, you do this, and you don't do that. And that's how you're qualified. But participation in the kingdom of God is about a relationship with the person. His name is Jesus of Nazareth. Amen. And there's layers to that. So to belong to Jesus, you acknowledge him as the Messiah. You recognize him as King, and you submit to him as Lord. And while that may be initiated with a singular decision and a declaration, to live that out is the journey of our life under the sun.
1: We'll be right back. But first, a word from Pastor Allen about his new book.
0: Folks, understanding who you are in Christ, the price that was paid to give you status in the kingdom of God, it will write a future for you that is not dependent upon your family of origin, your life circumstance, the expressions of evil that you've had to overcome. In Christ Jesus, we are triumphant both in time and for all eternity. We put this little booklet together. It'll help you. Make this a part of this season in your life and in your home and with your friends. It's a game changer.
1: 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Now, let's get back to Pastor Alan with his message called Identity and Belonging.
0: We tend to describe our spiritual journey in terms of the congregation where we worship or the denomination with which we belong, or the theological points that are part of our kind of pet part of Scripture. And that's not wicked or evil, but it's not the most helpful. I mean, it may give you some points in identifying one another, but so we're gonna walk through these and we're gonna tag them really quickly because I'm as interested in the declaration as I am the details behind it. I'll start with Jesus said two things about us. Jesus said these things about you and me. He said that we are the salt of the earth and the light of the world. It's in Matthew chapter 5. It's a part of the Sermon on the Mount, verses 13 and 14. They're very straightforward sentences. Now, there's some further explanation around it. He said the salt, if it loses its saltiness, it's no good except to be thrown out. And I would remind you that salt that remains in a shaker, you don't know if it's salty or not. Salt only can only be effective when it's distributed. That's why the church away from here is far more valuable than the church when we gather here. Now, it's important to gather, but we gather here to be effective when we leave. Salt is a preservative. Salt withstands corruption. That's why I say to you frequently, we can't hide from our culture. I have no interest in being political, but I have a tremendous interest in impacting the culture in which God has placed us with the values of the Word of God and the Lordship of Jesus. That's the assignment of the church. And salt adds flavor. It's the people of God in the earth that bring the attention of God. Many of you are familiar with the person of the Holy Spirit. You know him. You interact with him. You welcome him into your life. If you want to attract the attention of the Holy Spirit, I will tell you how to do it. Begin to purposefully honor Jesus. You start to honor Jesus. You start to give thanks to him. Acknowledge what he's done for you. Talk about it. Use his name. If you will honor Jesus, the Holy Spirit will occupy the space where you are. I tell you that because if you're frightened or intimidated or threatened, or you have a challenge, a health challenge or a family challenge or a life challenge, and you need to know that the Spirit of God is with you, start to make a list of the names you know for Jesus and begin to thank him. Lord Jesus, I thank you that you are the King of Kings and the Lord of Lords, the lily of the valley, the bright and morning star. I mean, I'll think of every title. I'll get the book of Psalms out and I'll start to read. I want to give honor to the Lord, because when you do that, the Spirit of God will come. Amen. You are the salt of the earth and the light of the world. Imagine a world with no salt, nothing restraining evil, and no light. It's not a world I want to be in. So if you work in a dark place, or you live in a dark neighborhood, or your family feels dark, or whatever, we're the light. Stop complaining and take the basket off the light. The darker the place you are, the smaller the light makes a greater impact. Have you ever heard of Hezekiah's tunnel in Jerusalem? The enemy was coming, and the water source for Jerusalem was outside the city walls, and they wanted to bring it inside the walls so they could protect it. So they dug a tunnel. They still don't know how they did it, because it's not a straight tunnel. There's some water tunnels that you'll walk through that are just straight lines. You understand why they dug it. That's not Hezekiah's tunnel. It's serpentine. It means it's all wiggly. Looks like Mississippi. And it's different heights. And it's different width. Someplace, if you walk through it, I have to turn my shoulders sideways in order to squeeze through. And I bend over, and it's completely pitch black. And there's still a spring that comes through there. It's a pulsating spring, which means you may start out and it's below your knee, and in a minute it's up above your knee, and it's pitch black, and I'm turned sideways, and I'm bent over. We were walking through that one day, and Philip said to me, "What if something grabs your ankle?" I said, "There'll be a new tunnel." But you know, they've turned it now. It's a tourist place. So lots and lots of people go through there, and they sell these tiny little keychain lights. In the daylight, you can't even tell there's a light, but you get in Hezekiah's tunnel, and it's like a search beam. Because a point of light in that pitch darkness is amazing comfort. You are the light of the world. So I don't feel very bright. It's not you, it's Christ in us, remember? We belong to him. We belong to him. And he brings light into our lives. He brings it to us first. So let's make that declaration together, all right? I'm the salt of the earth and the light of the world. Okay, we're learning. Let's do it again. We can do that better. Use your outdoor voice. It's okay. I'm the salt of the earth and the light of the world. Pretty good. Look at John 1:12. Jesus again, to all who received him, to those who believed in his name, he gave the right to become children of God. Galatians 3:26, you're all sons of God through faith in World Outreach Church and a collection of sermon outlines. You're all sons of God through faith in Christ Jesus. Romans 8, because those who are led by the Spirit of God are sons of God. You didn't receive a spirit that makes you a slave again to fear, but you received the spirit of sonship. And by him we cry, Father. We are children of Almighty God. I'm a child of God. God is my spiritual father. I have an earthly father. We share genetic material. But I'm a child of the creator of heaven and earth. Amen. I belong to the family of God. And oh, by the way, so do you. That is so different than joining a church. Don't you want to join my church? It's such a wonderful thing. We go every week and there's sermons. And they collect money. And they ask for volunteers. And there's people and you have to park a long way away. Don't you want to come go to church with me? Well, on the other hand, the group of people have helped me understand I can become a part of the family of God. And I gain an inheritance with that and a new future with that. It's changed how I understand my life and my person and my world. Most of us come from families that are pretty torqued. And the opportunity to belong to the family of God is the greatest invitation of our lives. And yet, if we get really honest about it, there's multiple settings where we're kind of embarrassed about that. You'll be quiet while people denigrate Christians. You'll be quiet while people elevate things that are clearly idolatrous. And we lose our courage. I want to overcome it. It's growing season. I don't want to be like that anymore. And it's been a part of it's a problem. When I first came back here to be a part of the church and work for the church, we were in a tent in the middle of a field. It didn't look like it does today. And the community was very different. And I'd gone to school here and I came back and I didn't go away to be a minister, I promise. And I came back and people would say, what do you do? And I didn't want to tell them. I didn't want to tell them. I was embarrassed. Yeah. So I'd say, oh, I'm a kingdom. What do you do? I could turn a conversation that fast. I was good at it. I've seen you in so long. What are you doing these days? Where are you working? How about them Titans? I was trying to avoid the issue. I don't think I'm that unique. I've had to grow up into that to be proud of the fact. You want to kill a conversation in a hurry? Announce you're a pastor. Walk up to a group of strangers. Hi, I'm Pastor Alan Jackson. I've told the story before, but it's worth telling. I was playing golf. I don't play anymore, but I used to play a little bit. And we picked up a foursome. So a friend and I went, but we picked up a couple more guys and we were playing and just a normal chatter. But one of the guys, his vocabulary did not come from church. And we got to the third or fourth hole and he was on the tee box and everybody's having, you know, who are you and I'm Alan and what do you do? And he's putting his ball on the tee on the fourth hole and he looked at me and said, what do you do? And he'd already given us a pretty full view of his favorite vocabulary words. And I said, oh, I'm a pastor. He was a lot better golfer than I was, but he shanked that ball so bad into the... He didn't hit a straight drive the rest of the day. And I'm a pastor, but I'm not fully redeemed, so every time he'd be teeing his ball up, he'd say, I could pray for you if that would help, you think. And hey, we're children of God, we're not stupid, so... But maybe you begin by not going any place and being ashamed of Jesus. I'm a child of God. But you know, that's a normal part of growing up. There's a time in your kids' lives when they're glad to have you around, and there's times when they just assume you drop them off before school. And I think that's a normal part of our progression as Christ followers. I just want you to recognize it is a progression and not a season that you get stuck in. I read once that when you're young enough, your parents will give you advice, you won't take it, and when you're old enough to want it, they won't give it. And I think we're a bit that way with the Lord sometimes. And maybe your growing season this summer is you won't allow any part of your life to be a place where you won't acknowledge that Jesus matters to you. It'll have some implications for some places. Let's make that statement together. It's important. I'm a child of God, and God is spiritually my Father. John 15, Jesus, I've called you friends, for everything that I learned from my Father, I've made known to you. Jesus called us friends. Jesus, water walking, dead raising, King of kings and Lord of lords, name above all names, called you a friend. Wow! God, Lord, I'd rather be your friend than a friend of the world.
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18: Welcome to Expository Truths, where we exalt Christ by bringing clarity of truth through the Scriptures with Dr. John Kyle, pastor of Faith Community Church in Vacaville. As Christians, we're called to know the truth and be able to proclaim it. We can know truth when we know the Word of God, which is precise, without error, powerful, and effective for both salvation and spiritual growth. Enjoy digging deeply with Dr. Kyle as he takes us verse by verse through the powerful book of Ephesians, giving us a marvelous summary of the good news of Christ and its implications for our daily lives.
19: Please turn in your Bibles to Ephesians chapter 4, verses 11 through 13. Ephesians 4, 11 through 13. The letter of Ephesians was written by the Apostle Paul to the Christians living in the city of Ephesus. Paul wrote this while he was under house arrest in Rome, and he wrote it to lay a proper doctrinal foundation for these believers, chapters 1 through 3, so they could then live out those doctrines for the glory of God, chapters 4 through 6. In other words, Paul first showed us all the amazing things that God has done for us, and now our call is to respond accordingly by lovingly honoring and obeying Him, our all in all, right? As we have seen, this first begins within the church, right? Within the family of God. See, Christ, the victorious one, He unites us together. And now the call is to endeavor to keep the unity and to use our spiritual gifts for the glory of God and for the benefit of the body, which has eternal value. Okay, now what? Let's look, verse 11. And He Himself gave some to be apostles, some prophets, some evangelists, and some pastors and teachers, for the equipping of the saints for the work of ministry, for the edifying of the body of Christ, till we all come to the unity of the faith and of the knowledge of the Son of God, to a perfect man, to the measure of the stature of the fullness of Christ. Now, as we look at this, we first see the fact, which is this, that Christ gave gifts to the church. Here, Paul's picking up his main thought from verse 7. Look what verse 7 says. But to each one of us, grace was given according to the measure of Christ's gift. And then go to verse 10. And He gave some as apostles. And notice that here, Paul isn't focusing on individual spiritual gifts, but he's focusing on gifted people that Christ has given to the church. So let's look at these specific people that God has gifted to the church. First is apostles. The word apostle in the Greek literally means one sent forth. And it can generally refer to anyone who's sent forth for a task. However, this word specifically is reserved for the 12, with Matthias replacing Judas, and then with Paul being added in after that. These men were men who were sent forth by Christ for the special and unique ministry of laying the foundation of the church before the written word of God was completed. Next, we have the prophets. The prophets fall into the same category as the apostles in the fact that they too were a gift that was reserved for the early church. And so there are no more prophets like them today. Look, the word prophet literally means to tell beforehand, and it describes someone who speaks God's message. These prophets were called by God, and God spoke to them, and they proclaimed what God told them. And sometimes this included things which were to come. The Bible had many prophets, and they were needed before God's revelation to us was completed. In the church, the prophets sometimes spoke direct revelation from God, and sometimes they simply expounded on revelation that had already been given. It seems that the apostolic message was more general and doctrinal, while the message of the prophets was more personal and more practical. Either way, it was a vital ministry in the early church as the foundation of the church was being laid down. Note again that there are no more prophets today because there's no longer any need for the office of prophet as it existed in the New Testament, because we now have God's fully sufficient revelation to us, the Word of God, the written Word of God, the Bible. Next is evangelists. While the apostles and prophets had a unique gifting for the early church that didn't extend beyond the apostolic age, the next groups that are listed are indeed a gift for every generation. Look, the apostles and prophets gave us the Word of God by direct revelation, while evangelists proclaim that Word with a specific giftedness, with a specific passion. And while all believers are called to be salt and light in this very dark world, while all believers are called to proclaim the gospel to the many lost souls around them, all of us are, evangelists are those with a special gift to do that. These people usually become missionaries, where God uses them to share His truth and bring the lost to saving faith in Christ. Next on the list is pastors. In the New Testament, there are three terms that are used to describe the same office of leadership in the church, each from a slightly different perspective, but all three speaking of this same office. The term elder is a Greek word, presbyteros, and it focuses on the character qualities of the man who is gifted for this role, that he's a mature man of God. This term often spoke of older men, but this has less to do with age, and it has more to do with the quality of one's spiritual character. As 1 Timothy 3:1 through 7 and Titus 1:5 through 9 make clear, the main qualification for elders is that they be godly men. The second term for elder is the term overseer or bishop, which is the Greek word episkopos. This term looks at the primary function of the elder, which is to attend to the matters of the local church, to oversee it, to manage it, and to spiritually lead it. The third term is pastor, which is a word that's used by Paul in Ephesians 4, and it means shepherd. And this term looks at the function of the elder from the metaphor of the church as the flock of God. It focuses on the task of providing leadership, care, feeding, and protection for God's people, His sheep. All these terms are speaking of the same office, pastor, elder, and they're used interchangeably in the New Testament, and all three terms are used in Acts 20 to describe the same role. That's why we believe that in the New Testament there's always a plurality of elders in a church at any given location. Their call is to shepherd, to oversee, to lead, to watch over the souls of those who are under their care. And just as God is the shepherd and His people are His flock, so too has God appointed under-shepherds, elders, pastors, to tend to His flock, the church. Note that the pastors will answer to God for how well they fulfill their calling and their giftedness, and so they must take what they do very, very, very seriously. So, what does it mean to oversee? It means that the pastors are the ones who have the spiritual oversight of the church, that the responsibility is eventually placed on their shoulders, that they're the ones who are held accountable before God for the church that God has placed them in to shepherd. God says to them, I'm giving the responsibility to them to oversee the church for me, to lead it, the church, to manage it, to keep an eye on it until I return, so that it's everything that I have called it to be. And it's a massive responsibility. The pastors must also shepherd the flock. The idea is this, that Jesus is the chief shepherd, and His flock, believers, us, are divided into smaller flocks, congregations, local churches, and Christ has raised up under-shepherds, elders, pastors, who represent Him to shepherd those smaller flocks. Look, a good shepherd loved his sheep and they loved him. He knew them individually. He led them along and they followed. He cared for them. He led them to good food and good water. He protected them. He laid down His life for them. He sacrificed for them. He searched for the ones who were lost. He helped those who were hurt. He corrected the hard-headed ones. He encouraged the struggling ones, and so on. Shepherding is a huge task, and pastors are called to shepherd the flock of God, the church that is under their spiritual care, faith, community, church. Note the fact that the church, as the flock of God, reminds pastors that they are not the owners. No, no, no. They are the ones who must give an account to the real owner. That while they are given temporary oversight, they're going to have to answer to God for the way they shepherd His flock. What a task. What a calling. What a giftedness. Not everyone has this gift, but those who do, man, they must be sure that they take it very, very seriously. Next on the list is teachers. This is interesting because many believe that pastors and teachers are one role here, not two. That because the way the wording is in the text, it seems to be talking about one gift. Well, we know it's true that the main role for a pastor is a ministry of the Word of God and prayer, Acts chapter 6. That's what the apostles were to focus on, right? While the deacons were to do all they could to help the apostles do that. And because the word is inspired and powerful and effective, then the good shepherd of the flock will focus on dispensing that spiritual food, that word to the people as best he can, because that's where the power is at, right? So make sure you prepare a good meal for the people to feast on and not snack food, right? Prepare steak and potatoes, not lettuce and quinoa. Anybody with me here? Okay. A good pastor will also protect the flock from error because liars are all around us. Why? Because the wicked one knows the power of the Word of God, and so he's always trying to mess with the Word of God, and so the church will then become weak and off kilter, and also so the lost will stay lost. Good shepherds are focused on feeding the flock good food, see? Because that's how the flock grows and is able to glorify God. So teaching and preaching His Word is vital. It's interesting to note that the only difference in the requirements between elders and deacons is that the elders are to be able to teach the Word of God. Why? So that they know it. And so they can then protect the flock from error and make sure the church is getting the truth of God in full measure. That said, I don't believe that every elder necessarily is gifted in teaching the Word of God. So while all pastors are to be able to teach, for many good reasons, there are some pastors who are divinely gifted to do it, and that's to be their primary area of ministry and focus because of that giftedness. Look, in 1 Timothy 5:17, it says that the pastors or elders who rule well should be considered worthy of double honor, especially those who work hard at preaching and teaching. So there are some pastors who work extra hard at preaching and teaching, which tells me that this is their primary calling and their primary responsibility and their primary giftedness. So again, while all pastors must be able to teach, some will be specifically gifted to teach and preach the Word of God, which will then be their primary area of ministry. That makes sense. Either way, God has gifted some to be teachers of His Word. What a calling. I mean, think about that. God has given us His perfect and powerful Word, and He's gifted certain teachers to dispense that Word appropriately. We're talking about the Word of God. That's a serious thing. He says, okay, here you are. It's my perfect Word. Give it out to people with passion and clarity, and don't mess with it. Don't mess it up. Don't dumb it down. Don't distort it. Don't treat it lightly. Take it seriously. So teach it in all its fullness. Tell people what it meant when it was written, and then drive it home to their hearts. Bring out everything that's in it as best you can, because it's an ocean. Don't scratch the surface, but go deeper, because the people deserve to see the depths of the powerful Word of God. And always remember that teaching God's Word bears a huge responsibility, of which the teacher will be held accountable by God for it. Wow. We should rejoice that God gives teachers like this to the church. And we should rejoice when we see this gift being used with the weight that it deserves. So these leadership gifts that Christ has given to the church, they're all foundational to everything else because of the authority and the power of God's Word. The apostles and prophets laid the foundation. Evangelists, pastors, and teachers help solidify that foundation and then build it up from there. In verses 12 and 13, Paul goes on and gives five reasons as to why he gave these gifts to the church. First, for the equipping of the saints for the work of ministry. The word equipping means to make something or someone completely adequate and sufficient for a task. It means to make something the way it's supposed to be. And here we find that Christ gave these gifted people to the church who are focused on the ministry of the Word so that the church will become everything that God intended it to be more and more. That means that the works of an evangelist, pastor, teacher is very simple. Teach the Scripture. Teach the Word of God. Why? So that the church can be built up in the faith, strengthened, and given biblical truth and knowledge, so that they will then apply that in their own lives and then carry on their own ministry within the church. See, everyone is a minister in the body of Christ. Everyone. Pastors and teachers are using their giftedness for the equipping of the church, and then you all go on and use your giftedness as you grow and learn and draw closer to the Lord. One said, The church is not a spiritual rest home, but the church is a barracks for training soldiers of the cross. That's right. And soldiers work hard for the glory of God. And when we're all using our gifts the way God calls us to use our gifts, then the church will be equipped. And then the people will minister effectively and God will be glorified in our body. See, that's how it works. At the close of Paul's life and ministry, he wrote to Timothy and he urged him to teach the inspired scripture. Why? Because they were given so that the man of God may be complete, thoroughly equipped, there's that word, for every good work, 2 Timothy 3:16. This tells us that if pastors and teachers ignore the word, which is God's divinely provided instrument of equipping the saints, then they shouldn't be surprised if the church under their care is ill-equipped and ineffective for the work of ministry. Because equipping happens by the solid and passionate preaching and teaching of the word of God. As one said, this is why so many churches today are little more than spectator arenas, where unequipped, unmotivated, uninvolved people sit around waiting only to be kept amused and occupied. That's not us. But it is true too often. It's God's word, right? Preached and taught with seriousness and clarity that then equips the saints for the work of ministry. And that's important, right? Ministry is important. Serving for the glory of God is important. Every person using their gift for ministry in the church and for the glory of God is vital. So Lord, help me to be faithful. And Lord, help us all to be faithful to our calling and using our giftedness in ministering passionately in the body. Second, Christ gave these gifts to the church for the edifying of the body of Christ, the end of verse 12. Edify means to be built up. And here we see the importance of other believers, other body parts within the one body of Christ. We need each other. And not only that, we need each other to be using our gifts for ministry within the body. And then, as each believer functions with that given gift to him or her, then Christ's body, the church, will be built up. And that's what we want, right? We want a strong body, a growing body, a healthy body, a vibrant body, not a diseased body, a sick body, a weak body, a shriveling body. See, the gifts are never for self-edification. No. The gifts are for the edification of the whole body of believers. And when we use our gifts for ministry within the body, then we help build each other up. And even better, we glorify Christ as He works mightily through us. That's why the pastors and teachers must use their gifts well, so that we can all be well equipped and then use our own gifts well, with the result being edification, a healthy church, a vibrant church. Note this though. It's possible to be well-fed and well-equipped and to do nothing with it. Many churches and Christians are well-equipped, but the people who are being equipped are lazy, lethargic, self-centered instead of Christ-centered and weak, which leads to a body that is crumbling and off-kilter. So we all have a part to play here, and we are all called to be faithful with our giftedness, whatever gift that may be. Lord, help us all to be faithful. Third, Christ gave these gifts to the church for the unity of the faith. Unity is oneness and harmony. So, what is the faith that Paul's talking about? He mentioned it in verse 5, one faith, and it refers to the essence of the gospel and to that which the apostles were specifically called to preach in their work of evangelism. Talking about the great message of the gospel concerning salvation and justification by faith in Christ alone. We unite under that message. But please note that while the one faith is summarized by the gospel, it also included the whole body of doctrine and belief that's contained in the Word of God. So we unite under one message of truth, and then, of course, we unite under one book that is divinely inspired of God, the Bible. We have no other book. We have no other doctrine. We have no other truth. This unites us together, right? This clarifies our unity. What does God say? Not what I want it to say. Not whether I like it or not, what it says. Not whether it's popular or not. No, is it biblical? That's the issue. What does God say? And then we unite under that truth. Yes, we have varying opinions about non-essential things, but those things are secondary. But the gospel and God's word is what unites us together, and gifted pastors and teachers give clarity to those truths, not obscure them. Look, when believers are properly taught, when they faithfully do the work of service, and when the body is being built up in spiritual maturity more and more, then the unity of faith is an inevitable result. Our aim is clear. We are growing in the faith. We are family. We're marching forward for His glory. This comes when gifted people fulfill their roles in the body. So Lord, help us. Lord, help us all to get on with it. And that's a challenge for every one of us. Every one of us. Fourth, Christ gave these gifts to the church for the knowledge of the Son of God. This flows from what we just said. Till we all come to the unity of the faith and of the knowledge of the Son of God to a perfect man. When will that happen? When will true unity and full knowledge of Christ come? When will perfection come? Not in this life, but the aim is clear that we keep pursuing this until we arrive. Note that the knowledge of Christ doesn't refer to head knowledge. No, it refers to a deeper, more intimate and experiential knowledge. Talking about a growing encounter with the Lord Himself so that we come to know Him more and more and more. Not just knowing about Him, but to know Him directly and personally more and more and more. There's nothing better than that. Christ. It's a wonderful component of a maturing faith. So gifted pastors and teachers are to give you God's Word. And when that happens, then this is one of the results that comes from that. You need to be receptive, of course, but when you open your mouth wide, when God's Word is being fed to you faithfully, then this is a result of that, a deeper and a more intimate knowledge of Christ, and that's amazing. Perfection here speaks of maturity and completion, and our aim is for a deeper and growing maturity in Christ until glory, because what's better than drawing closer to Him, my all in all? My beloved Lord and Savior, my King who rescued me, what's better than drawing closer to Him? Hey, everything else is rubbish compared to Christ, and knowing Him more intimately and passionately was Paul's one aim, and it should be our one aim as well. What's greater and better than Christ, the one who died on a cross to rescue your soul? It's a lifelong process that won't be completed until we see our Lord face to face, but until then, keep pressing on. This is why the first thing you should look at when you have to move away and go to another church, it makes me so angry, everybody's moving to Idaho or Tennessee. First thing you need to look at is this. Are they faithful to feed me God's Word from people who are gifted to do so? That's it. Because that's how I'm going to know Christ better and thus glorify and love Him more. See. Fifth, Christ gave these gifts to the church for the attainment of the fullness of Christ. Verse 13. Till we all come to the unity of the faith and of the knowledge of the Son of God, to a perfect man, to the measure of the stature of the fullness of Christ. Talking about a Christ-likeness and a conformity to the image of Christ. Isn't that what we want? Come on. Right? This is what we want, people to come here and see Christ. In this church and in each individual member, Christ, Christ, more of Christ. Do people see Christ when they see you? Do people see Christ when they see Faith Community Church? Because they should. More and more. Because pleasing Him, glorifying Him, being more and more like Him is our great aim, and then living that out in our lives. One said, we're to radiate and reflect Christ's perfections. The goal is that the church would grow to complete Christ-likeness so that when the world looks at us, it gets a glimpse of the Savior. Amen to that. So we have work to do, right? We have growing to do. We have maturing to do. So let's not stop until it's attained, which means that we keep pursuing this aim until we die and go to glory. But what a great aim we have. What a great, it's exciting. I can know Christ more every day. That's exciting. How does this happen again? When those who are gifted with handling the Word of God use their gifts passionately, seriously, and fervently, and then when we all in turn are equipped and we then use our gifts within the body, and then as we keep growing, look, we're continually drawing closer to Christ, edifying each other, united, maturing, drawing ever closer to the one that we love the most. What a great aim. Until glory. What a great aim. Lord, help us to pursue this passionately. Lord, help us to faithfully use our gifts for the edifying of the body, the family of Christ, one another, for our own eternal usefulness, and then, of course, for the glory of our amazing, incredible God whom we love. Lord, help us. Let's pray. Heavenly Father, thank You, Lord, so much for Your wonderful word of truth. Thank You for every soul that is here, Lord. I pray that we would all be challenged and rise to the challenge and use our gifts for ministry to bless the body. Help us to use them well. Help us to take this seriously. And Lord, help us to always keep the goal in our sight. More of you, knowing you, glorifying you. May we be encouraged today. May we encourage one another with these words. In Jesus' name, amen.
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1: 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It's Big Wave Dave, David James with GFA World. And your empathy, your kindness, your compassion, as you take that sip of water or your frappuccino or coffee or tea or soda or juice, say, God, thank you that I'm not drinking as the base of this beverage contaminated water, water that's shared by every living creature doing everything in it. 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

0: right, so it's Men's Day at Family Life today. And I've got the most manly men in the whole city of Orlando City.
1: Yes, he knows, yes you do.
0: Do
2: take
0: I?
2: That. He knows how to pander.
0: George said, mm-hmm. yes, we do. Yes,
3: I'll
0: do.
3: Take that.
0: That was George yeah. Rosario. How do I say your last name? Rosario.
4: That's the,
0: do you go like
4: that's
0: by
4: the
0: Rosie?
4: American version.
0: No, what is it?
2: Rosario, isn't that?
4: Rosario.
0: Rosario. Ooh, wait, say that again.
4: Rosario.
0: And then we got Brian Goins over there. That I can say.
2: But yeah, it's pretty easy.
0: That's easy. Mm-hmm. And
4: Ron George.
2: Yep.
0: Tell our listeners, and you know, hopefully they're watching right now, because you know, this is such a pretty table. You know, my wife did a women's panel. I don't know. What do you think?
2: It's a strong table.
0: Yeah, strong table.
2: Yeah.
0: All right, Duran, how many kids?
3: I have 4 kids.
0: How long married?
3: I've been married for 12 years.
0: Boys, girls?
3: One boy, 3 girls.
0: Ooh.
5: Ask him how many PhDs he has.
0: That was the voice of God coming in from the control room. That's Bruce, our audio engineer.
3: Yes.
0: PhDs? Mm-hmm. More than one?
3: I have one, and I'm working on a second one right now.
0: Wow. Really? In what?
3: Yeah. So my first one is in global leadership. So I spent 3 years traveling around the world doing leadership. And then the next one is in public theology and community engagement.
0: Whoa. Mm.
4: Yeah. Public theology.
2: Very learned man you got next to you.
0: Yeah, I feel really mm-hmm. dumb right now.
3: No, it's still the dumb chair. I was pretty clear.
0: I don't think so. George, what do you have?
4: I have 3 boys, 20, 19, and 16. Married 25 years this year.
0: Oh, wow. Man, congrats.
2: For wow. you.
4: Yeah, praise God.
3: Yeah.
4: No PhDs.
0: None?
3: Oh, man. No.
0: Me neither.
4: Yeah.
2: Sorry.
4: Yeah.
0: Brian.
2: We pale over here compared to Duran.
0: Just did a wedding.
2: Yes, we did. We have, I've been married 29 years to Jen. We have got 3 kids, 26-year-old daughter who just got married in January.
3: Oh, wow.
2: Got a 22-year-old son. He just got married as well back in May. So my kids were kind enough to get married, 2 of them in 1 year. Okay. I don't recommend that.
0: Whoa.
2: They got engaged within 24 hours of each other. That was wow. not kind. And then I've got a 17-year-old son that we have forbidden to marry this year. So he can't get married.
3: So he's got
2: to
3: wait.
2: Yeah, he's got to wait.
0: Raise your hand if you've ever forgotten your kids somewhere. Really? 2 yeah. out of 4 of us?
3: Yeah,
0: George, you and I, man, we must be on another
4: dads.
0: Level.
2: Mm-hmm.
0: What's that look like? What do you mean you forgot them?
3: Hey, sometimes schedules are wild.
2: And that's right.
3: Like, well, somebody forgot to pick them up. Somebody better hurry.
4: I love that he doesn't blame.
2: Yeah, that's right. That's
0: yeah,
2: right. We left our, this is going to sound really bad, and it's not. Like right when I say it, it's going to sound like you guys, somebody's getting nervous. We left our, he was probably a toddler. He was definitely a toddler. He was in a car seat, and we left him in the back of the car. Fortunately, it was not hot. It was cold. We were Christmas tree shopping. And so we had a bunch of kids and we were with other families. They're not shopping. We were like cutting down our trees. This is old school. Like we were going up in the mountains of North Carolina, chopping down our own tree.
3: Oh, wow.
2: And when we say chopping, we mean picking it out and letting a guy with a chainsaw come. And so we all go to this restaurant. And for some reason, I don't even remember, but Jen and I were in some moments of intense fellowship. You know what I'm saying?
3: Yeah.
2: And so we were at each other's odds a little bit, and everyone got out of our car and we walk into the restaurant, both a little frustrated, both close the doors. We walk in and then we sit down and we look at each other and like, where's Gibson? Didn't you get Gibson? And that turned into another fight.
4: Stop.
0: You're going to be thrown in jail for that.
2: I know. It wasn't long, though. It was a couple minutes.
3: He was
2: but, you
3: chilled
2: know,
3: in the back seat.
2: And it wasn't hot. So that's why I said, no, I know.
0: Just in case you're wondering, Family Life does not endorse this kind of parenting. That is not what happens. But I actually did the same thing.
2: And did you really?
0: The police showed up at my house.
2: Ooh.
0: Yeah. I didn't forget. I intentionally ran. I'm going to run in. I'm going to run out at the grocery store. He was asleep. You know how you're like, I'm going to take him out of the car
2: wake
0: seat.
2: Him up.

0: And this is way back there when stuff like that. And I ran in and came out and didn't think, oh, as I was walking to the car, I heard over the loudspeaker, there's a child in a car. Oh, I just got my car, drove over him. And here, you won't believe this. I go that night to play basketball or something. And while I'm gone, a policeman comes to our house to check on my character. And the only thing that saved me is, and I told Ann.
1: Mm-hmm. Yep.
0: And the fact
1: you
0: that
1: if you hadn't prepped her,
0: if I hadn't told her that I said, honey, I made a huge mistake today. Mm-hmm. Nobody will ever know. But, and if I hadn't told her, I think I'd been, he was like, your husband told you, that means he made a mistake. But yeah, crazy. I
1: feel better.
0: I was
1: about
0: the best guy at this table. Yeah. I guess he feel better about that now, right?
1: I didn't have a cop ball, but it could have.
0: Okay. Let's talk parenting.
1: Yeah. What are we talking about? Why are we just, is this true confessions as dads right now?
0: Yeah. A little bit.
1: Mm-hmm.
0: No, oh, I mean, we get to have a conversation that I know a couple things are going to happen. There'll be some guys listening and hopefully they're going to learn not to do what we do, but there'll be a lot of wives that are hopefully understanding even how we think and operate as men, as husbands and dads. So I want to tackle both areas. Since we're talking about kids, let's start with parenting. What do you have in terms of regrets?
2: I think time, I wish I would have spent even more time with my kids.
0: I mean, you still got them in the home, right?
2: They're still at home.
0: So
2: and
0: you
2: then
0: can.
2: Now I'm like trying to push them out. at least the oldest ones. But I think work, I was working a lot of hours back in the day. Not to say I wasn't spending time with my boys, but I don't know. I just feel like time goes by so fast. And I wish I would have known that because I would have said a lot more and maybe trained a lot more. But yeah, I think that's one of my regrets.
3: Mm-hmm. Yeah. So I would say around the same. So there was a particular time around from 2018 to 2020 where I worked probably 80 hours a week. My kids didn't see me. I missed birthdays and everything. And then it came to a head when my youngest, she's not my youngest anymore. This is the 8-year-old. She's like, Dad, I never see you.
1: Oh, wow.
3: And that broke my heart. And that's when it changed. But I was in that mode where I got to provide for my family. I got to make sure everything's okay. I got to take care of the bills. All the weight was on my shoulders. So I was like, well, I'll just work. Mm-hmm. And that's what I did. And that was a 2-year period where I just felt like I missed them growing up. And I do regret that.
0: So you get the same regret.
3: Mm-hmm.
0: Brian, is yours same or different?
1: I can have that regret. I've got a list of them. Man. We can go counseling. We're getting true confessions here.
4: Yep.
1: When I think about, man, there's a lot that you can feel. And I think every dad feels a sense of he's never going to be enough,
0: which
1: is just true. And I think because we're fallen people, right? Mm-hmm. I remember Scarin Palmer as a kid, we were wrestling, on the bed or something. And I remember.
0: How old was he?
1: He was probably 2, And I remember we were like wrestling and I felt my thumb kind of enter in right here by his eye. And he kind of yelped a little bit. And I looked and there's like this half moon little cut from my, and I just sat there and I went, that's not going to be the last time I scar them.
0: Mm-hmm.
1: And the scars that I regret are those that are kind of on their heart,
2: emotional.
1: You know, whether it's because of a word or just something you say or not say in a moment.
0: Have you had
1: or
0: any,
1: spiritually, I didn't pour into them enough spiritually. I probably feel that more than,
0: I mean,
1: anything.
0: You've got older kids. Have you had any of them come to you as a, got to be adults, and my kids are, my oldest just turned 40, so I'm the old man here.
1: Yeah, you are.
0: But have you had your kids come to you? Did you say yeah, you are?
1: No, that was George.
0: Hey, edit that out. Bruce, take that out.
2: I just thought about my biggest regret.
0: Oh, you got another one.
2: Yeah, and it ties into what you're asking now, because it was my oldest, and he was a little older, but I remember he told me, Dad, I thought you were perfect.
1: Mm.
2: And I remember hearing that and it hit me so hard. It was like, this weighty thing. I was like, wait, I never wanted my son to think that of me. And I realized in that moment, like, I haven't been transparent with my boys. And to me, that equated to not showing my sons that I need Jesus.
1: Yeah.
2: And that to me is my biggest regret. Cause now I tell them all the time, like, your dad messed up again. So I've learned that's important to be transparent with my boys about my failures and my sin and my struggles.
0: Yeah. You know, as a pastor, I have definitely felt the tension of serving marriages in our church. I mean, it's a passion of ours and, couples aren't falling apart, but they're not really connecting either. So things can look fine on the surface or on the outside, but there's always some drift happening
4: for sure
0: underneath. And you see this as a leader, and you know marriages need support, but figuring out what to do, often it can feel overwhelming. So we've walked with a lot of churches through this, and most just need a simple place to start.
4: And we have that for you. 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When you purchase 10 or more workbooks, we'll include the full video study. Just use the code STRONGFAMILIES. 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
0: That's one word.
4: Yep. 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
0: Let me tell you, strong families don't happen by accident. Sometimes all it takes is one intentional step to help couples reconnect again. I've shared this here probably sometime. It's been a while, but we found pornography on our computer. This is way back before digital devices, a home computer.
2: Yeah.
0: Which, duh, it's in the basement.
1: Yeah.
0: Okay.
1: Yeah.
0: First it should be where everybody can see it. So my oldest is, I think, 12 or 11 or 12. So three boys. And I didn't know who did it. Actually, Ann found it. And her first question was,
2: Is this you?
0: Yeah, and I'm like, it's not me. Yeah. And I'm not lying. It's not me.
2: Yeah.
0: So now I'm like, and I remember thinking, what will my response be as a dad if my son ever starts down that road? And here it is. So then it's like, I got to, you know, do a little investigation when we find out it's one of my sons. So we go down, and I'll never forget, Ann and I are sitting on a couch. He's on the other side, and he said, yeah, that was me, and he felt really bad. And here's my moment.
1: Yeah.
0: Like, and I thought I'd probably get pretty mad. Like, okay, we got to, you know what my moment was? I cried.
1: Yeah.
0: And it's what George made me think of as I said, I've been down this road. You just opened Pandora's box. This opens a world that doesn't go away easy. And I want to be your dad to be with you. So it was a moment where I get to say, I'm weak. Yeah. I have been there. It isn't something that just goes away. I'm still have to, you know, fight that. Yeah. Let's fight it together. But you're right.
2: Had you shared that with your sons before?
0: Not till then. And I remember asking that same son, that he was in middle school. I said, he was on a wrestling team. I said, see, how many of your wrestling buddies look at porn? You know what he said? This is in the 80s. He said, every kid. He's in a public school, every kid. Wow. I'm like, and we're talking magazines, right?
1: Right.
0: It's like, wow. And, you know, think about where we are now.
1: Yeah.
0: We're handing them a device that can carry that. But I think what you just said, I mean, that vulnerability of being a dad that is weak and shares that, sort of like, let's go on a journey together, is a good thing, right?
3: Yeah, so that's something I had to learn. So my kids have a saying for me. They say they had two different dads. The first one they call Prime Dad, and Prime Dad was nothing cracks, everything's perfect. Like, I don't make any mistakes.
0: Wow. You're prime.
3: And then, a year or so ago, man, it was like a light just switched, and I was like, what am I doing? I'm setting them up for failure because everybody has issues. And if they don't see that, then when they get older, man, I'm going to be in a world of hurt trying to help them navigate.
0: So what happened to you a year ago? Why'd you flip that?
3: I just think it was just me maturing, just realizing that showing somebody perfection is not actually how you lead people, right? Mm. And if I want to lead my family correctly, then I need to show them all parts of me. And the vulnerable part is what actually started changing my relationship with my kids. Mm-hmm. And that's when they noticed the switch. I didn't bring it up. They brought it up. And it's funny that we laugh about it now, but it was a switch for them, and they... is completely different now.
0: You know, when I said regrets, all three of you said, I wish I'd spent more time.
3: Yeah.
0: Mm-hmm. Like, time flies by. Yeah. So I immediately thought, how's that apply to your marriage? Mm-hmm. Have you heard the same thing from your wife? Or do you feel the same way?
1: She wishes she had less time with her. that's what I feel. How about you, George?
2: Some of that is because I was spending so much time with my wife. Mm. We did that right. We would spend a lot of time and prioritize our marriage. And I think that came from a time of, you know, when babies are first born, I think especially moms are like, dad, you were like, dad gets no attention. Yeah. So I think we were just like recovering and making up for that too. Cause that's just the reality. The babies really need the parents, and the kind of the marriage kind of takes a back seat sometimes. So we were spending a lot of time, and we still do. We love the kids know, like mom and dad first. We'll get some attention later, but yeah. So I think that's.
0: I mean, Duran, you said earlier you worked 18 hours a week.
3: Oh yeah, it almost cost me my marriage.
0: Wow. I was gonna say, wasn't your wife over there going, "Hey,
3: she"? We moved down to Florida with just me, her, and the kids. No support system or anything like that. She's never left the state she was born in, which was in Indiana.
2: Wow.
3: So I moved her 1,000 miles away from her family, and I immediately start working 80 hours a week. Mm-hmm. She looks at me one day and she says, "I can go back home and be a single parent."
0: Mm. Ooh,
3: yeah.
1: That feels good.
3: Yeah. Yeah. You know, I think I'm doing everything right. We got the house. We got the cars. Yeah. Physically on the outside, everybody's taken care of. It looks great, but it was crumbling.
0: I mean, was that comment enough to wake you up, or did it take a little more?
3: No, it was not enough to wake me up, but it was enough to get my attention.
2: Mm-hmm.
3: But it didn't last because work still needed to get done. So I just kept working. It wasn't until my 8-year-old now that came and said, "I miss you. I'd never see you."
2: Yeah.
0: And that was it.
3: I was like, okay. Yeah, because at first something's I was like, my wife doesn't understand what it takes to take care of the bills and make sure everything's good. So I kind of blew it off. I'm like, you just don't understand the weight.
0: Yeah, yeah.
3: But then you have your...
0: Now, do you guys think there's something in us as men that drives us to work like that? And I'm not saying we all do 80 hours, but there's... I've noticed, at least in me and other men, man, we go hard.
3: Yes.
0: There's like this drive to accomplish and succeed or whatever the job is. Mm-hmm. And it's almost, and again, I'm talking personally, so maybe this isn't your story, but there's almost like, hey, you're good, right? Mm-hmm. As a wife and as the kids, you're good, right? Please be good. Because I got some
1: really
0: over here.
1: You don't really want to hear the answer.
0: Yeah.
1: Yeah.
0: Have you struggled with that?
2: I think, I would say most men probably. It's not my story. So when I say spend time, I meant like quality time.
0: Yeah.
2: Because my sin is passivity. I'm very passive. Naturally. I have a natural inclination just to be passive. I'm not as driven as most men around me. Mm. Probably because I never had an example of what that looked like growing up. You know, my dad wasn't around and he didn't have really a good male role model. I say this all the time. I think I was discipled into passivity.
0: Mm.
2: Yeah, because of... my surroundings. It just wasn't anybody being intentional to pour into me. So I think I also was training my kids into passivity because that's all I knew.
0: Yeah.
2: You know, so for me, it wasn't the drive. It was the lack of, it was the unintentionality that I think caused that problem with me and my boys.
0: Yeah. Do you guys experience that? Is passivity a thing?
1: Yeah, it's fun. I think even in a drive, you're passive.
0: Mm. What do you mean?
1: Well, even if you're driven, you're passive about the things that really matter.
0: Mm.
1: So it's like you can still be totally driven. You were driven, Darren, about, you know, getting PhD, getting, you know, leading, traveling the world, all that. But then you were passive with the things that you'd go, I value my wife, I value my kids, but I'm passive. I'm not taking time with them.
2: Right. Mm-hmm.
1: And so I think that's the underbelly of laziness is that I can be lazy with stuff that matters. Yeah. And so even if you're driven, I think you can be passive. And I can definitely relate with George as far as like you can lean back rather than lean in, whether it's with work or with kids or wife.
0: Yeah.
1: I know for me, it was spiritually. Like that was where if you were going back to the question about regret with my wife, I mean, for 23 years of our 29 years, Jen would have said the number one thing on her prayer list was that she would have a husband who would pray with her on a regular basis. Mm-hmm. And we pray before dinner and big decisions and all that, but we just wouldn't. I knew that was part of her love language. I knew that's how she wanted to connect with God and with me. I just felt totally intimidated by it.
2: Yeah.
1: Because I didn't have much of an example or a disciple. I always heard, pray with your wife every day. Like I heard Dennis Rainey say that every day. Like that was his biggest success, who was the founder of Family Life. Mm-hmm. You know, and I would feel totally... insecure about that.
0: Mm-hmm. Oh, wow. And you wouldn't feel insecure praying with guys.
1: No.
0: Or leading a Bible study or praying from the stage.
1: Praying with Jen.
0: Yeah. What is it? Do you know?
1: I think it's because I felt like I was having to perform.
0: Mm. Do you guys experience that? Because I have felt the same thing.
2: My wife has shared with me that she felt that pressure.
1: Mm.
0: What do you mean?
2: When we started to pray together, she felt the need to pray the way that I prayed.
0: Oh.
2: Right. She felt like I prayed these really lofty prayers. And I was like, and for me, the struggle was I've always loved my alone closet time. And I felt like that's my time. I don't want anybody in that time, even my wife, which is crazy to say. But when we started to pray together, it was like, it's like you're exposing everything. You're, I think that's the that's the challenge, yeah. right? Because it's like, this is an intimate space.
0: So, right.
2: And it's like, why wouldn't I invite my wife yeah. into this intimate space? But yeah, I don't know, man. It's just, it's crazy because it is, you have to overcome that hurdle, whatever the fears are, whatever those preconceived ideas are, that you have to pray a certain way in front of mm-hmm. your spouse and perform. It's just not even real. Like,
0: mm-hmm. and maybe yeah. because it's so intimate is why they love it.
2: Yes. Yeah.
0: They want yes. emotional connection, mm-hmm. which is oh, heightened when we go vertical with them mm-hmm. together. And there's part of me that gets afraid of that.
1: Yeah.
0: Mm-hmm. I felt the same thing you said, Brian and George. So like, mm-hmm. I can pray with any guy.
1: Right.
0: Yeah. I can walk up on stage. I mean, and you've heard my story when Ann said she was at church that morning. And that night she said, I wish the man that led our church lived here.
1: Wow. Yeah.
0: And when I asked wow. her, and I didn't understand what she meant. And maybe you've heard this, but I just turned to her and said, what do you mean? She goes, I watched you today. You're preaching with passion. You're mm-hmm. casting vision. And then you pray with this like real relationship with God. And you can, and she says, she goes, and you come home, you're just a dud. She literally said dud. And I responded really well. Yeah. yeah. Jumped up. And,
1: I bet you repented.
0: I was all of it. Honey, yeah. you're right. No, I mean, I said something like, I know the men in this church and yeah. you got the best one right here. Anyway. But the yeah. truth is, the only reason I'm sharing that, because our listeners have heard that.
2: Yeah.
0: She was right.
2: Yeah. Yeah, yeah absolutely.
0: She was right. I didn't realize it until mm-hmm. the next day when I got alone with God, but I'm like, I need to step up mm-hmm. in the home. I don't need to step up in my job. I'm bringing it there. Yeah. I'm not bringing it here.
2: Yep.
0: Have mm-hmm. you felt that? Like mm-hmm. she, and I really led to know, what is spiritual companionship, partnership, leadership look like for wow. you guys so, as husbands and as dads?
3: I think for me, the fear was that she knows me. She knows what I struggle with. Mm. She knows the intricacies of it. And so sometimes it felt like, man, does she believe what's coming out of my mouth?
0: Because we just
3: fought 15 minutes ago. Now I'm sitting here praying and does she actually believe what I'm saying? Do I believe what I'm saying? So I think it was that fear that she knows me better than anyone, which is great. But at the same time, there was that fear of, man, I'm trying to lead you spiritually, but then you know all of my struggles. You know what I deal with and what I fight with. That made it really, really hard in the beginning, real hard. And I think with time, it's changed, but that was my struggle in the beginning.
0: How about you guys? Like the spiritual leadership or partnership with your wife?
2: Well, one, saying, babe, I'm struggling. Pray for me. Mm. It's empowering. It's also like, it promotes trust. I remember when I first started sharing with her, I was battling in my head. I remember having thoughts of wanting to go watch porn. This was a few years back. And I was like, why do I need to tell this to my wife? I didn't do the act. Mm. You know what I mean?
0: Yeah.
2: But the Holy Spirit was saying, no, you need to tell her. And I remember the first time I told her, I was expecting the judgment and the, well, let's solve this and let's do all the things. And I just didn't want any of that. Her response, though, was, wow, babe, like, thank you for sharing that. And there was some of the, what can we do to prevent, you know, what are the boundaries and stuff.
0: Yeah, right.
2: But the starting to practice that has deepened our prayer time together, or even our intimacy together. And it's just like trusting my wife.
0: Isn't that interesting that mm-hmm. what you just shared? Yeah. A lot of guys wouldn't think that's leadership. You led.
2: Oh, absolutely, bro.
0: By sharing a struggle.
2: Yes.
0: That's mm-hmm. they love that. Yeah.
2: And the kids too.
0: Yeah. Right.
2: They need to see that.
0: They do. Yeah.
2: You know? So
1: Yeah, I think too often, I think we put this weight on leadership as like this sense of you've got to set yourself up. Whereas Jesus modeled that sense of a leader, somebody who steps down. A leader, somebody steps down and shares their vulnerability. Right. Somebody who steps down and shares their struggles, their weaknesses, and says, how can we do this better together?
2: Yeah.
1: You know, it's not out in front and setting a pace as much as it is really stewarding this culture, this family culture, my relationship with you and my relationship with the Lord.
2: The key word is a partnership.
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15: Less than 30 days, we're going to celebrate our nation's 250th anniversary. It's going to be great. It's going to be awesome. It's going to be amazing. You're going to be proud to be an American. In 1776, July 4th, the Declaration of Independence was declared from Great Britain, and 59 men signed this document. But it was a battle to maintain the Republic. And at the Constitutional Congress, 11 years later, in 1787, there was a moment where we are putting our founding documents together. And our republic, even though it had survived the Revolutionary War, was in a fragile place. It was moving. What is this republic is going to make it? Is it going to survive, or is it going to collapse? Benjamin Franklin, at the age of 81, wrote these words at that Constitutional Congress. I have often looked at that behind the president. He was talking about George Washington sitting in a chair that had an engraving of the sun. I have often looked at that behind the president without being able to tell whether it is rising or is it setting. I am concerned about our future. I'm concerned about the churches in America. I'm concerned about being a Christ follower in a post-Christian era. I'm concerned about our families. I'm concerned about our children. I'm concerned about our grandchildren. As you know, I just got back from Italy. And if you want there, they will serve you frog soup. If you want the recipe, you can get it online. But to have frog soup, you got to catch some frogs. And you got to boil some frogs. And the way you boil a frog is you put that frog in a kettle of water, turn up the temperature a little bit at a time, and he won't know that his fate has been sealed because of the incremental changes in the temperature. The frog isn't concerned. He is comfortable with the status quo. So he stays in the pot of water until it's too late. I feel the atmosphere in America spiritually is apathetic in this moment. It is complacent. It's content with the status quo. Trump is in office. Everything's going to be okay. No reason to fight. No reason to be intense. No reason for the church to be defiant and push back against culture. But in the reality, the temperature is rising in our nation and in our churches. And I can't tell whether the sun is rising or setting on our nation and on our churches. The average church and Christian in America are content right now with the status quo, with no greater example than the lack of prayer that happens in churches today. Corporate prayer in churches is at an all-time low, which speaks to the America's spiritual condition. Very few churches have a corporate expression of prayer with the focus of God intervening in our culture and our nation, with the purpose of praying for revival, with the purpose and mission of repenting and getting into a place of humility so that God can heal our land. 2 Chronicles chapter 7, verse 14 says, "If my people who are called by my name will humble themselves and seek my face and turn from their wicked way, then I will hear from heaven and forgive their sin and heal their land." I want to tell you from the very beginning of this message, this kind of prayer is not ceremonial. This kind of prayer is not a religious tradition. This kind of prayer is not a check a box Christian responsibility. Biblical prayer isn't saying nice words. God bless the United States of America and then go back as business as usual. No, 1,000 times no. If prayer is ceremonial, then we have already lost the battle. If prayer is a duty, then we have forgotten who we are praying to. If prayer is the only thing that we do because it's on a church calendar or a national calendar, we're not praying the way the Bible teaches us to pray, because biblical prayer is not weak. Biblical prayer is not passive. Biblical prayer is not religious language that pacifies our fears so that we can feel better about doing nothing. Biblical prayer shakes a room.

Courage to frighten disciples. Biblical prayer turns ordinary men and women into witnesses that cannot be silent. Somebody shouted amen in this place. I've come to tell you this morning, America does not need another nice church. America needs a praying church. America does not need a church that knows how to behave while culture is burning itself down. America needs a church filled with the power of the Holy Spirit. America does not need

0: is Christianity. That's what America needs right now. America needs not a church that knows how to survive in Babylon. What America needs right now are churches and believers that know how to pray until Babylon has to recognize there is a God in heaven that answers the prayers of God's people. Let me read the mandate one more time. If my people who are called by my name will humble themselves and pray and seek my face and turn from their wicked ways, then I will hear from heaven and I will forgive their sins and heal their land. Can I preach to you this morning? God didn't say if politicians. God didn't say if the Supreme Court. God didn't say if media. God didn't say if the university systems. God didn't say if the marketplace. God didn't say if Hollywood. God said if my people. That means the condition of the nation is connected to the condition of the people of God. You didn't hear me. And if the land is sick, what does that make the people of God? A prayerless Christian, a prayerless church is a powerless church and Christian. The first question heaven is asking is not what's wrong with Washington. The first question heaven is asking is where are my people? Where are my people who are called by my name? Where are my people that know how to pray? Where are my people who know how to seek my faith? Where are my people who know how to turn from their wicked ways? Because God says, if my people will get into the biblical position of 2 Chronicles chapter 7, heaven will respond. I want you to hear me this morning. Healing does not begin in the White House. Healing begins in God's house. Healing does not begin with a better political strategy. Healing begins at a broken altar. Healing does not begin when culture finally agrees with us. Healing begins when the people of God stop playing religious games and get on their face before God and cry out to him that you are our only hope. If my people, that means the responsibility is on us. It's on you, sir. It's on you, ma'am. The assignment is on me. The burden rests upon the church. We cannot look at the condition of the nation and say somebody should be doing something because we are the somebody. So the question this morning is not can God heal America? The question is will God's people humble themselves and pray? Do I have anybody in this room that still believes in the power of prayer? Do I have anybody in this room that still believes that God hears from heaven? Do I have anybody in this room that believes there's still power in the name of Jesus? Is there anybody in this room? I want to talk to you about what kind of Christian is needed in this moment, because somewhere along the way we have confused being a Christian with being nice. Now, hear me, I'm not against kindness. The Bible commands kindness. I'm not against gentleness. It's a part of the fruit of the Spirit. I'm not against compassion. Jesus was moved by compassion. But there's a kind of kindness that is not a biblical kindness. There's a kind of kindness that is really anti-Bible, that is dressed up in religious language. There's a kind of kindness that says, I don't want to offend anybody. I don't want to make anybody uncomfortable in my church. I don't want to be misunderstood. I want everybody to like me. And when that becomes the highest value in the church, we have lost our power as a church. Because the early church was not known because they were nice. They were known because they were filled with the power of the Holy Spirit. They were known because they had been with Jesus. They were known because they had prayed that God would fill them with boldness to preach the word. They were known when the authorities told them to stop preaching and speaking in the name of Jesus. They said, we cannot and will not. That's not nice Christianity. That is courageous Christianity. That's Holy Spirit Christianity. That's Acts chapter 4 Christianity. Somebody shout amen in this place. Help this preacher out this morning. Acts 4 says, now, Lord, look upon their threats and grant your servant that all boldness they may speak your word. By the stretching out of your hands, they heal, that signs and wonders may be done in the name of your holy servant, Jesus. And when they had, The place that they were assembled together was shaken, and they were all filled with the Holy Spirit, and they spoke the word of God with boldness. Look at the text. They were threatened. They were intimidated. They were pressured. They were told to be quiet. And what did they do? They prayed. They pray. Oh, you didn't hear what this preacher is preaching this morning. They did not pray the way we would pray. Most of us would pray, Lord, make it easier. Lord, get rid of my enemies. We would pray, Lord, give us a safer environment that's red. But that's not what they prayed. Lord, look at their threats and give us boldness. They didn't ask God to remove their threats. They asked God for the courage in the middle of their threats. I wonder this morning if we have spent too much time asking God to make America easier for Christians instead of asking God to make Christians stronger for America. I wonder if we've been praying, God, remove this hostile environment when heaven is saying, ask of me for boldness and I will give it to you. Because prayer that shook a room was not prayer of comfort. It was a prayer of courage. Say it with me, God, give me boldness. Say it one more time, God, give me boldness. That's the prayer the American church needs right now. Not, Lord, help us be accepted. Not, Lord, help us be liked. No, Lord, give us boldness. Give us pastors that are bold. Give us churches that are bold. Because a silent church in a dark hour is not humility, it is disobedience. The opposite of courage is not caution. The opposite of courage is fear. The Apostle Paul says in 2 Timothy chapter 1, verse 7, for God has given us not the spirit of fear, but a power, love, and a sound mind. Fear is not from God. Fear is not from heaven. Fear is not the atmosphere of the Holy Spirit. God has not given us a spirit of fear. So when fear controls a Christian's life, when fear controls a church, fear will make you be quiet when God tells you to speak. Fear will make you retreat when God is telling you to stand. Fear will make you compromise when God is telling you to obey. God has not given us a spirit of fear, but he's given one of power. Let me bring it home to destiny this morning. There was a moment in our nation when the doors of our churches were closed, when the pressure was on, when fear was in the atmosphere, when pastors were being told, you cannot gather together. It was a moment when our government officials decided the liquor stores can stay open, big box can stay open, but the house of God had to be closed. I remember that Easter, walking into this building, looking at an empty church, looking at empty seats, and I can remember standing in this room that was built for worship, and there was no corporate sound of worship. I got on my face before God right there and says, I can't do this anymore. I cannot pastor a closed church. And we made a decision to open the doors of the church. Not because we are trying to be political, not because we wanted notoriety, not because we are trying to be controversial. We opened the doors of the church because the church isn't ours. It belongs to Jesus Christ, and Jesus Christ can't be shut out. Oh, come on, church. Is there anybody who believes here? And when we opened those doors, the people lined up outside of this church, not because they wanted a political rally, they wanted the presence of God. They wanted to worship. They wanted to pray. They wanted to hear the word of God, the uncompromised word of God preached and declared. They wanted a room where the Spirit of God was moving. I'm telling you, if we would have been nice, we would have kept our doors shut. If we would have been careful, we would have kept our doors shut. If we were concerned about our reputation, we would have remained closed. There comes a moment when obedience to God requires courage before men. There comes a moment where you have to say, I must obey God rather than men. There comes a moment where you have to say, for me and my house, we are going to serve the Lord. There comes a moment where you have to say, I don't know what this is going to cost me, but I know what my disobedience will cost me. I want you to understand, courage does not come from a platform. Courage comes from a prayer room. What matters is prayer. Prayer is where cowards become witnesses. Prayer is where fearful people become bold. Prayer is when the church gets its fire back. Oh, Lord God, give us that kind of, that's what the wall is all about. It's more than a prayer meeting. It's a place where we turn our face to the wall and say, God, heal our land. God, save us. Deliver us. Lord God, we don't want to pretend anymore, because safe prayers do not shake rooms. Predictable prayers do not produce revival. Mechanical prayers do not break strongholds. A fervent prayer, a faith-filled prayer, a Holy Ghost prayer is the kind of prayer that says, God, if you don't move, we don't have another plan. That kind of prayer, church, still works. It still works. It still works. I don't know if you are just silent or I'm going to have to work harder in convincing you. That kind of prayer still works. James chapter 5, verse 16, and the prayer of a righteous person has great power as it was working. I love the King James. It says, the effectual, fervent prayer of a righteous man avails man. Fervent, not casual. Fervent, not cold. Fervent, not distant. Fervent, not distracted. Fervent means there's fire on it and passion in it. I am concerned that the modern church has learned to pray without fervency. We'll know how to pray politely, but do we know how to pray fervently? Do we know how to pray until something breaks? That's the question this morning, because America does not need a church that has prayer on a schedule. America needs a church that has prayer in its DNA, in its bones. America does not need a church that opens up in prayer. America needs a church that lives by prayer. Some of you have been trying to fight spiritual battles with natural weapons. You're trying to argue your way into peace. You're trying to reason your way into freedom. You're trying to plan your way into revival. The Apostle Paul says, the weapons of our warfare are not carnal, but they are mighty through God for the pulling down of strongholds. Some strongholds will not come down just because you're smart. They will not come down because you're talented. Strongholds come down only when the church and the believer know how to pray. That's why the enemy fights prayer. That's why you are convinced that you don't have to be at the wall. The devil is a liar. He doesn't care if we have meetings as long as there's no prayer. He doesn't care if we have church services as long as there's no prayer. He does not care if we have sermons and nice talks as long as there is no anointing. He doesn't care if we have music as long as there's no worship. But the moment the church begins to pray, hell gets nervous, because hell knows prayer is not talk. Prayer has authority. And when the church prays, God moves. And when the church prays, God moves. Move again, oh God. Move again, oh God. Move again, oh God. Acts chapter 16, about midnight, Paul and Silas were what? Praying and singing hymns to God, and the prisoners were listening to them. And suddenly there was a great earthquake, so the foundations of the prison were shaken, and immediately all the doors were open and everyone's bonds were unfastened. Paul and Silas were in prison. They're beaten. They're bleeding. They're bound. And the Bible says they were praying and singing hymns. I love that. They didn't wait for the prison doors to open to praise. They praised while they were still shut. Did not wait for the chains to fall off to pray. They prayed while the chains were still on. They did not wait until the condition changed to worship. They worship until the condition changed. Suddenly there was a great earthquake. Foundations were shaken. The doors were open and chains were loosened. This morning, I'm not preaching about a personal breakthrough. I am preaching about a national awakening, because America, from my viewpoint, it looks to me like the sun is setting instead of rising. It is our midnight hour. It is a midnight hour for families, for children, for schools, for cities, for churches. We're in the midnight hour. And the middle of all that, God is looking for a church that will not complain that it's midnight, but they will pray when it's midnight. I know some people will say, Pastor, you are way too intense. You've been gone 2 weeks. No more 2 week vacations for you. Good. Good that I'm intense. Good that I'm intense. Good that I'm intense. Because I will not allow us to slip into the status quo. Because from my standpoint, it looks like the sun is setting. You cannot confront a spiritual crisis with casual Christianity. You cannot confront demonic darkness with religious convenience. God is not raising up a lukewarm church in this hour. He is raising up a remnant of revival who are revolutionaries. This is the kind of Christianity America needs, not a consumer, not a cultural, not a convenient Christianity, not a Christianity that says what God can do for me, but a Christianity says, here am I, Lord, send me. Pray to God. Pray to God that God would give us more Tanner DeBellas. Here am I, send me. So this morning, I ask you to make a decision, not a sentimental decision, but a spiritual decision. Will you refuse the status quo that controls the atmosphere of your life? Will you, and I can't control your life, but I am the pastor of this church, and I will never allow that dreaded disease of casual Christianity to have a seed in the soil of this church. I'll never allow it. Will you refuse to let the enemy own your future? Will you refuse to be a Christian in name only? Will you become a praying Christian, a courageous Christian, a fervent Christian, a Holy Spirit-filled Christian? Will you be? Will you be? I want everybody to stand this morning. I want you to shut that back door. It's 12:30. You're going to be gone in 3 minutes, and you can take your medicine after that. I want you to lift your hands like this. Not that because this is how we end service, because this is the position of surrender. Dear God, we're asking not for a comfortable Christianity in this house, but we're asking for a Holy Spirit, a boldness that comes from heaven. We're asking for fire to be on the altar of God in this house. We're asking God for an awakening. We are asking God for a revival. God, I plead with you in this hour. Hear from heaven. Forgive our sins. Heal our land. Destiny, I plead with you. Do not grow weary in doing well. The Holy Spirit has convinced me there's more. There is more. There is more. But there's a requirement on more. It's an altar of humility and sacrifice and prayer and repentance. God, give us a book of Acts. Room shaking. Holy Spirit filled.
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1: The Bible says, "The eyes of the Lord run to and fro throughout the whole earth to show himself strong on behalf of those who love and trust him." 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
2: I always like to start off by asking my guests a little bit about their childhood, where they're from, where they grew up, even what school they went to, and if they had any interest in any kind of sports, because as you know, I do enjoy my sport. But I'm going to ask Mike a few of these questions in a moment. But we're really thankful for how the Lord brings different members of our staff together. You might be surprised to know that we're not that well organized in these things, but the Lord is, and he brings the right men at the right time. And we are persuaded that Mike is one of those brothers that the Lord has brought to us just at the right time with the particular gifts and heart that he has. So Mike, tell us, are you a Sacramento man?
3: I am. I was born and raised in Sacramento.
2: Okay. So tell us a little bit about where, what schools you went to, your early recollections of life and family and all of that.
3: I was born here in Sacramento, raised in a Christian home. Went to Capital Christian. My dad taught there up until seventh grade. And then I went to public schools, Einstein and then Hiram Johnson.
2: So were you living over on that side of the city at that time? Is that where you grew up?
3: Rosemont area.
2: Oh, Rosemont. Okay, yeah. We have a lot of our church members actually live in Rosemont. I know Rosemont pretty well, yeah. Mm-hmm. And actually one of our closest, my close friends, Chuck Green, actually taught at Einstein. He was a teacher there way back when I first came to Sacramento. So that's an unusual connection for sure. So you grew up basically on the east side of the city, in the Rosemont area. Mm-hmm. At school, Mike, what kind of things did you get into at school? Were you into sport? You play baseball?
3: I did. Okay. Actually, I played baseball. I played a little bit of soccer and skateboarded a lot.
2: You skateboarded a lot. Good for you. Well, at least you got the soccer part right.
3: As my dad had epilepsy, so we rode our bikes, and that's how we got around everywhere.
2: Okay. So you probably were pretty fit back in those days when you're on your bike a lot.
3: I was.
2: Yeah, good for you. Good for you. So you basically are grown up in the Rosemont area, go to Einstein, Hiram Johnson. You're into your baseball. What team do you support?
3: Baltimore Orioles.
2: Well, that's an unusual team to support for a guy in California. Yeah, I was in Baltimore a few years back and I saw the Orioles Stadium.
3: It's nice.
2: Yeah, it is a nice stadium.
3: I lived in Frederick, Maryland for about 2 years.
2: Ah, okay. Is that where you kind of got an interest in the...
3: No, that was just young. My dad was a big baseball player.
2: Very good. Okay, so you grew up in a Christian home, which means you were exposed, obviously, to the gospel from the earliest of your memories. Is that fair to say that, Mike?
3: Very fair.
2: Yeah, yeah. So tell us a little bit about your experience growing up in a Christian home. You know, there are, I think, in many ways, great benefits to that, but there are also, as we know, some dangers.
3: Absolutely.
2: And I don't think sometimes Christian families are always aware of the dangers so much as the blessings. Tell us a little bit about your experience in that regard, Mike.
3: It's interesting you say that because that's like spot on with me, you know. I've seen God. I've seen him as miracles and him working and without accepting him and actually walking with him and having a relationship with him. You know, I ventured off, met my wife when I was 14 at King's Gate Country, actually, which is now called something different anyway. But as soon as I was old enough, and it's the reason it in seventh grade I had to go to a public school, was because while I was acting out and just wanted to live my own way.
2: Okay.
3: And so I kind of had Jesus as like a get out of hell free card rather than my savior and a...
2: Interesting.
3: You know?
2: Yeah, yeah, yeah. Very common actual error that people make, isn't it?
3: And I didn't even quite realize that that's what I was doing even. I felt I was a Christian.
2: Yeah. Yeah, because you'd grown up in the Christian environment, you knew Christianese.
3: Yeah, absolutely.
2: All of those things were there, but bottom line is you were a rebel.
3: 100%.
2: Yeah, so you're seventh grade, what age are you that boy? About 12, 13? Is that what age you are, 13, 14?
3: 14.
2: Okay, so you go to...

0: Adam Johnson from Capital Christian?
1: No, I went to Einstein.
0: Oh, Einstein, and then?
1: And then to Hiram Johnson.
0: Okay, Hiram Johnson. So you're in Hiram Johnson, playing a bit of baseball, beginning to pursue your own ends, your own way?
1: Well, I actually didn't play baseball for high school because, again, I was rebellious, doing my own thing. That's where I got into skateboarding. And
0: okay.
1: I didn't apply myself in my academics, so I wasn't eligible to play.
0: Okay. So you're hanging out with the skateboard crew?
1: Yeah.
0: And messing around with them?
1: Yeah.
0: Okay. So what happens at that level for you, Mike? I mean, do you get into stuff then, illegal stuff? Do you get into stuff with the law? Or is it more just into drinking and drugs and things like that? How does it work?
1: So I never really got into that. I did smoke a little bit of pot when people were doing it in high school, but it wasn't my thing. I didn't like it. Never. Mm-hmm. I didn't really get into that until around 17, 18, I guess. That's when I started drinking.
0: Right.
1: And I
0: right.
1: really liked that.
0: Right, right. So the issue for you was you began to drink too much?
1: Well, that kind of started with my brother.
0: Right.
1: My older brother.
0: Okay. How many siblings have you got?
1: I have an older brother and an older sister, and then marriage, I have step-siblings.
0: Okay.
1: Younger sister, brother, and another younger brother.
0: Okay. So you get into drinking at the end of high school, basically, or just during high school. What do you do in terms of work at that point? Do you go into work? Do you go to college? What do you decide to do?
1: No, I didn't work up until... So I was 18, and I moved to Tracy, lived with my aunt and uncle, and I was working on a ranch as a ranch hand sort of thing, and then moved back at 19. It only worked out for a little bit because of my rebellious ways again, and worked at Taco Bell. That's for about a year, and then worked with Home Depot and Beck's Furniture, and then... got married at 19, and I was 20. And then 22, we moved to Oregon.
0: Okay. So you move up north.
1: Yep.
0: We talked about this the other day, one of the nice parts of the
1: country. I loved Oregon.
0: Yeah. One of the best kept secrets, I think.
1: You know?
0: And I can say
1: beautiful
0: that maybe
1: up there.
0: Even as a Scotsman who comes through, I'm like, Oregon is beautiful. It definitely is. So you move up there, you're pretty young, 22, right? Yep. Did you move up there for work?
1: No, my father-in-law lived up there, and he just kept talking about how pretty it was and how nice it was. And I've always wanted to move out of California, out of Sacramento anyway.
0: Okay.
1: And I loved camping. Did a little bit of that
0: right.
1: every year with my dad. And so,
0: You know, okay.
1: And
0: so you move up to Oregon. What do you do up in Oregon? What do you do for work?
1: Ranching.
0: Okay, so you get into ranching?
1: Yeah.
0: So you ride horses?
1: Oh, yeah.
0: Okay, good for you. Excellent. So you're ranching up there. Is it cattle? What are you?
1: Oh, no. More just, I mean, I call it a ranch. It was, when I was 19, it was horses.
0: Right.
1: And then when I was up there, there was horses, but it wasn't so much as that as it was just maintaining the property that these people had. And I did it for quite a few different people from the church,
0: okay.
1: As a matter of fact.
0: Okay, interesting.
1: And that's where I got into climbing trees.
0: Okay, yeah, because you're a big arborist.
1: Well, that's what started it all, man.
0: Yeah. Well, of course, as we know historically, Oregon is a lumberjack part of the world in many ways. I mean, there was huge industry up there for a long time before they kind of lost some of it. But so you get into the whole tree care, tree mending, fixing, cutting, all of that stuff, which I know is one of your passions.
1: It is 100%.
0: Yeah. So how long are you up in Oregon for, Mike? And you know, who are you working for up there in the tree realm?
1: So what started was there was one of the ladies I was doing land maintenance for needed some tree work done, and my father-in-law knew a climber and got us together, and I tried the gear on, and I was just going up about 20 feet up these little fir trees and stuff, limbing up the deadwood. And he sent me to the top about like 120-foot fir tree, a beautiful blue sky day, partly cloudy, and I got to the top of that thing, and I was 100% hooked. I went down that day, and I called all around and got a hold of a small tree service in Grants Pass, which is about 30 minutes from Cave Junction, where I lived, and Eric's Tree Service. And I told him, you know, my experience, and he had me come in, and old school guy, man, he said, just get along with the guys and you got a job.
0: Wonderful.
1: Do what they say, you got a job, right, type thing.
0: Yeah.
1: And I soaked up as much as I could. I absolutely loved it. And
0: right. So tell us then, so you're enjoying that. You look back on that season in your life, Mike, where were you at spiritually? Were you anywhere spiritually at that point?
1: That's still, I felt like I was a Christian, but I was living my life the way I wanted to.
0: Okay.
1: We were even going to church, you know, and, I named my first, we named our first son Noah. And
0: so how long are you up there? How long are you up in Oregon?
1: We moved. Okay, let's see. So
0: you're 22 when you went up there.
1: Yeah.
0: Five years, 10?
1: We moved there September of 2004.
0: Okay.
1: And then in 2008, when the economy crashed, I moved to Florida.
0: Okay.
1: And because I was looked everywhere for tree work. Like, that's what I wanted to do.
0: You
1: and
0: have trees in Florida?
1: Yeah, they're all only 80 foot tall. There's no.
0: So it was disappointing for you.
1: It was. You get up to the top of the tree line, and all you see is tree line, except I was on the coast. It was nice at first being able to see out over the ocean and stuff.
0: That's funny.
1: The view gets very bland.
0: So even tree cutting or tree servicing can be disappointing, even though you're up at 80 feet. It's not 120.
1: Oh, yeah, 80 feet. Yeah. We're coming from Oregon to 80 foot. Those are baby trees in Oregon.
0: Right. Got you. So tell us then, you eventually find your way back to this area.
1: So, yeah, we actually moved quite a bit. So in 2008, economy crashed. I moved out there for about 6 months. And so I got us a place and a car. And my wife moved out there. And then she worked for Wells Fargo at the time. We had Noah and Sarah. She moved out there. And the 2 days after she moves there, I cut myself with a chainsaw at the top of a tree. Two tendons, the artery, and the nerves, the whole top of my hand.
0: Oh, my goodness.
1: And, you know, praise God, man. They said I wouldn't be able to, I'm thinking I wouldn't be able to throw a ball with my son, wouldn't be able to work again. They said I wouldn't be able to climb. And six weeks later, I'm using it. I mean, it was just
0: amazing.
1: God that healed me. It really was.
0: Yeah,
1: and,
0: sure.
1: Of course, I did recognize that even at the time.
0: Right, yeah.
1: And then my wife threw out a back. And so we just moved out there. We got two kids, and both of us, boom, out of work. And then we ended up making it back up to Oregon, where a family from our church let us come in and stay with them until we can get back up on our feet in Oregon.
0: Mm, mm.
1: And so then once we did that, back up in Cave Junction, as soon as we did, we moved back down to Grants Pass, and I started working for the same people that I was working for when I got laid off because of the lack of work. And my wife started working for Wells Fargo again. And then in 2015, but we weren't doing too good. Or 2013, I mean. Since then we started AnyTree Service, and it was doing really good. And I felt like, you know, we're doing great. I'm a Christian. My business is doing great. And my way I was treating my wife wasn't good. And that was the first cracks that we saw in our marriage. And to give it a fighting chance, and 22 years later, by 2015, we decided to move to Maryland. And that's where we moved there. And we were there for 2 years, still doing the same things I was doing. Instead of fixing our relationship, we just pretty much decided to try to run from it and start over with nothing different. Then we had our Christmas tree caught fire the week before Christmas. And that's when we ended up moving here with my brother-in-law in 2016. And we've been here since.
0: Okay. So you come back in 2016 to Sacramento. Are you working in tree services, or what are you doing?
1: Yep, still doing tree work.
0: Still doing the arborist stuff?
1: Yeah.
0: And then you end up in a situation where you end up coming into the mission. Tell us a little bit about the circumstances that led to that and how you ended up here, Mike, and when that roughly was.
1: About a year later, 2017, drinking heavy. That's when we started kind of dabbling with cocaine. And about 6 months of that. By December 15th, my family, it just cracked apart, man. And that's when, our family will split and I had nowhere to go. And,
0: had you heard of the Union Gospel Mission?
1: No, I actually
0: heard about the mission.
1: I actually ended up going to a mental hospital from there.
0: Okay.
1: And then to a crisis unit. And then there was a lady at the crisis unit who told me about this place and she brought me here.
0: So actually not unlike Caesar's experience. I don't know if you've thought to Caesar, but that's how he ended up here. He had tried to kill himself twice.
1: I tried.
0: And the Lord brought him here. And then, you know, eventually, his third effort in the program, the Lord got a hold of him and brought him to Christ. And his life got turned. And now, of course, you know, he's on the staff and he's a great young man. And, you know, and that's one of the interesting things for me from a pastoral perspective, but also from a mission perspective, is just how the Lord and his sovereign purposes brings people to us. You know, and they're not necessarily looking for us, but the Lord brings them here. So you end up here about 2018-ish? Is that when you were here, Mike?
1: Yeah. I ended up coming in January 23rd, or 24th.
0: Okay. And of course, my predecessor, my good friend, Pastor Lane, is here, who I know you know. I was chatting to him at our board meeting the other night about you and just how encouraged I am having you on the team. And he was delighted, of course, to hear that. You go through the program here. Would you say what were the highlights for you, Mike, as you look back?
1: So, I would like to kind of highlight something real quick that I did skip over was when I did try to commit suicide. I wanted to kill myself. Everything I had touched had failed, and when I went to do it, and I was 100% ready. There was so much noise and chaos in my head that just all of a sudden just went like completely quiet. And I heard a voice from right behind me say, "Michael, stop." And I knew it was God. I knew it was Jesus talking to me. And it was that point where I knew I couldn't kill myself. I knew God was literally telling me not to. I knew heaven and hell was real, you know, and I definitely didn't want to end up going to hell. I didn't know very much about how that would all work anyway, but that's when I knew I needed help. I needed to figure something out. But I still don't know how I ended up, because I was pretty messed up at the time. But when I came in here, I was so broken, so low, like I said, everything I had touched had failed. My marriage had split apart. My kids were whom I thought I loved. I had totally neglected, you know, and I did not, I said I loved them, but I didn't love them. I didn't show it by any means. And with realizing all that, it couldn't have been any colder and lonely and dark, because it's like there was, yeah, I was failing. I failed everything. Even it wanting to end it, I couldn't even do that right, you know. And so that was the mindset I had. And I went down to 126 pounds. I couldn't eat anything, and I was just holding on to the fact that God told me not to, by name. Like, I went by Mike my entire life, you know. And he called me Michael, right? And not a doubt in my mind, he knew he had a plan for me, and that wasn't going to be the end of it. And when I finally, 3 months later, you know, I realized what I had been doing with my family, how I didn't love them, and I called them my family, you know, and my kids, you know, and they're God's kids. It's God's family, and God entrusted me to be their leader and their provider, right? And I blew it. You know, I had no rights to it, you know, and no matter how much I love them, God will always love them more. And they're God. So when I surrendered them to him, thinking, you know, I blew it, and now here I am getting saved, being saved at this point. it's not fair that my family's not. You know, knowing what I knew and living the way I was living and not raising my kids and being there for my wife the way I was supposed to, it's not fair that I become a Christian and now I do make it. My family's just being led astray and they're going that way. That I fell on my knees in that laundry room. Mm-hmm. And I begged God to put somebody in their life that will be the Christian man that they need, to be the father, to be there, the support for my kids, and to be there for my wife, to lead her to heaven, because no matter what, that's what I wanted to see happen. I didn't care if I ever got back together. I didn't care if it felt at that point. I just wanted my kids to be saved, my family to be saved. And I felt at that moment, like that was the moment of surrendering all. That was the final moment. And I felt God's say, I got you. Mm-hmm. You know, I had no idea what that meant for me. You know, nothing in my circumstances had changed, but I was filled with the hope that didn't make sense. Mm-hmm. You know, and that was that hope that even knowing God and knowing, you know, the Bible and knowing Christianese, you know, that I had never really experienced. And I had left the laundry room and I came running over to talk to Pastor King, who's my counselor. Mm. And my daughter comes running around the corner, meets me halfway through the thing, comes running up, gives me a hug. She goes, Daddy, I'm not scared anymore. I said, why is that, baby? She goes, because I know you're getting better. You know, it's just, bam, more confidence that God's doing something.
0: Amen. Amen. Yeah. Well, it's a wonderful, I mean, I think that for us, Mike, when I think of that, I mean, Ernie was a dear friend of mine. He was my co-elder for 9.5 years, so I know Ernie well. And to hear that story is a great encouragement to me. I know he would rejoice in all of that. Just your candor, brother, the way that you are just being vulnerable about the fact that you came in here, you didn't even necessarily understand what was going on, but God just got a hold of you and has turned your life around. I think we definitely should need to do a future episode a little bit more on how the Lord has led you back here, because that's a story in itself.
1: It is.
0: And, it is. You know, we are thankful that the Lord in his grace has actually brought you back to be part of the team now.
1: 100% grace, you know, and mercy.
0: And we're looking forward to the partnership that we're enjoying now as you're part of the staff and part of the team here. And definitely as far as the way the Lord works, there are mysteries in our lives for sure, Mike. And your testimony is similar to some of the guys, and yet it's unique in its own particular details of how the Lord preserved your life and how the Lord brought you to himself. And now he's enabling you to rebuild for the glory of God and serving the Lord here with us. I know your heart. I know from what I've got to know of you so far how the Lord is working in your life. You've been listening to the Voices from the Streets episode with our dear brother Mike and a new addition to our staff. What a wonderful testimony of grace that we have as we listen to Mike's story. If you're interested in finding out more about the Union Gospel Mission, you can go to ugmsac.com. 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We're continuing to reach the least, the last, and the lost for the glorious hope of Jesus Christ and him crucified. Thank you for listening.
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0: Ancestry.com. I don't care how you meet. The Bachelor, how you meet doesn't matter. It's what you do after you meet. And here's the bottom line. Enjoying life and marriage, according to Ecclesiastes 9:9, is a decision. It's not an outcome. It's something you decide. It's something you choose, not something you wait for. Not waiting for a certain season in life. You make the decision. Let's enjoy life together. And be honest with you, the first 7 years of marriage, Amy and I, we did not enjoy it. We got to the point, I mean, we were in love and we were committed and we removed the D word, the divorce word, from our marriage. But man, we had the struggles early in marriage, as many young couples do. Until about 7 years in, we made the decision that we are going to enjoy life together. And my wife, Amy, is way better at this than I am. She said, you know what? We're going to have fun with everything. Anything irritating, frustrating, annoying, pet peeves, we're just going to choose to find a way to enjoy life together. And she said, I'm going to let you pick the first topic, the issue that we may have, and I'm going to show you how we can have fun with everything. So this is what I told her. This is where I started. It's where I was at the time. I said, babe, there's not a lot of adventure for men in the world anymore. So would you please let me find my own parking space? I want to do it all by myself. I want to provide this for my family. And she said, all right, game on. And I pull past her third space from the door spot she picks out. I drive 20 spaces down. And the first few years of marriage, she just looked at me with those eyes that said, you stubborn, stubborn man. Just take the help, receive the help. And I'm, nope, I got it. We are going to walk, right? I was passionate about this. Now, all these years later, every time we pull into a parking lot, I find the spot still. And my wife does this, and I love it. She leans over, and she starts massaging my bicep. And she'll say, you did this all by yourself. I'm so proud of you. You know what I caught her doing a couple years ago? She knows those Andy's candies at the end of an Olive Garden meal are like crack to me. I love Andy's candies. I can't get enough of the Andy candies. She bought a bag of them, and she keeps them in her purse now for when I do something good. Ladies, on your date tonight, take a little bag of treats, okay? Because it was in a parking lot that she handed me my first one, and I ripped that thing out of her hand. I'm opening it up, and I realize, huh, my wife just gave me a treat. She is rewarding my good behavior. I am a dog. I was all right with you. You got to be good with it, and you got to go with it. Having fun. I just started studying comedy about the last year and a half. And comedy is very simple. It's premise, punchline, premise, punchline, premise, punchline. My favorite thing is the callback. The callback is where you bring a punchline from earlier in the set and you bring it off of a different premise 10, 15, 20 minutes later. As I studied that, I go, why don't we do that as couples? Why don't we turn every conflict, like a parking lot situation, into a callback and have fun with it instead of always being irritated with each other, instead of always choose to have fun? Because enjoying life and marriage is about having fun. It's about choosing to have fun. It flows from the same place, your character, that commitment flows from. So here's how I do it now. Now, some of you are going to find this early in marriage or in your dating right now. My wife would ask me questions when we were first married, thinking I had the answers to everything she asked me. And I'd be like, why do you think I know that? We'd drive through a construction zone, and she'd be like, hey, babe, yeah, what are they doing right here? I wasn't involved in any of the meetings on this project. I have absolutely no idea what's going on here. And I used to drive down the road going, why does she think I know these? And you know why? She's wanting to connect with me. She's not looking for information. Guys, we make this mistake a lot. We think when she's asking questions that she needs answers. No, she needs connection. She needs us just to listen and to talk. So watch. Now here's how I've turned that into a callback. When we drive through a construction zone to have fun, she'll say, hey, babe, what are they doing right here? I turn into the construction foreman. I told him, rip it up, boys. We're going 12 lanes, not six. You got to have fun with it. Roll down the window. Talk to the construction workers as you go by like you're the foreman.
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0: You don't have to look for greener grass. I want you to think about for just a second the guy who's at home and he turns on an eHarmonyMatch.com or OurTime.com commercial. And he sees a couple twirling around on the screen. And he thinks to himself, boy, I'd like to have that right now, but I can never have that because we never took a test. We'll never have that. And I always tell the guys in our church, stop looking for greener grass. Where there's greener grass, there is a septic leak. Stay home and water your own lawn. For a good time, call home. But he sees, you know, if I want to have fun again in life, if I want to enjoy life again, I need to find someone new. No. Here's the bottom line. You will never find compatibility. You'll never discover it. There's not an algorithm in the world that can put you with someone compatible. Compatibility is something you choose. It's something you create. It's a decision that you make. Now, my wife and I, we come from two very different backgrounds. I grew up independent, fundamental, premillennial, King James Version only Baptist. I have what's known as a guilt-prone nature. She grew up Assembly of God, set free in Jesus, right? So she... I see all signs on the road as laws to be followed. You break one, you go to jail, God stops loving you. That's how I view signs. She sees all signs on the road as suggestions for other people. Very different. I grew up in a home that taught savings was money you put away for a rainy day. She grew up seeing savings as the difference between the actual price and the sale price. She has two love languages. If you know what a love language is, it's the way we give and receive love. She has two love languages, acts of service and quality time, which means I serve her for long periods of time. That's how I show Amy Cunningham love. We make the choice to enjoy life together. We're watching movies. We love watching movies. For Amy, watching a movie means surfing Pinterest and reading a magazine, which puts all of the burden of watching the movie on me. Something will happen and she'll be like, oh, what just happened? Oh, this wears me out. I have to pause the movie and say, hey, there was an explosion on the space station. A big piece of metal broke off. It hit the space shuttle. Now they're stuck in outer space. She goes, oh, what are they going to do? Again, this is that question needing information. I'm not an astronaut. I have absolutely no idea. But I bet if we watch the rest of the movie together, we'll know how to fix the space shuttle the next time we need that information. Choosing to have fun together. It's another great passage. Genesis 2:24 says, for this reason, a man will leave his father and mother and be united to his wife, and the two become one flesh. The first half of that verse is a parenting verse, that you should leave home. You're already starting on that journey, but you should leave home. It's not God's plan for your life to be in your parents' basement at 35 with Star Wars bed sheets on your bed. That's not his plan. He wants you to leave and to separate. And it's a good thing. My kids, 12 and 14, soon to be 13 and 15, I share this verse with them all the time. And you can ask my son at 12, what's your dad's definition of maturity according to Genesis 2:24? And Carson will go, I will not be with mom and dad forever, so plan accordingly. That's right. You're eventually going to go. And I tell my kids all the time, we love you. You're a welcomed addition to this home. But I want you to know, we got big plans, your mom and I, after you leave. And he'll say, well, what are you going to do? Well, first of all, we're going to Disney World. That's where we're going to kick this whole thing off. But your mom and I, we're preparing you. We want you to leave. And when my daughter was 5 years old, she was kind of taking over the house. And I sat her down. I said, Corinne May, there's only one queen in this house, and you ain't her. She looked at me with those eyes that said, "We'll see." Big talker. The next day, she tells my wife, "There's room enough in this house for two queens." And I said, "Corinne Mae Cunningham, one day I'm going to stand at the back of a church with you, looking down the aisle at some pervert." No, I didn't say that. I didn't say that to my daughter. I would never say that to my daughter. I said, "I'm going to stand at the back of a church with you. I'm not walking you down the aisle until I know he loves you as much as me. Because here's the thing. You are not my queen, but you're my princess. And one day, I'm gonna walk you down the aisle to give you a way to become another man's queen." I said, and that's Genesis 2:24. "For this reason, a man leaves his father and mother, is united to his wife, and the two become one flesh." The bond, according to that passage, the bond between a husband and a wife is to be stronger than the bond between a parent and a child. And I said, "Corinne, I want to show you to the best of my ability every day how a queen should be treated. That's my goal. So you know what to look for." Because I love it when a mom comes up to me at a wedding and says, "I don't feel like I'm losing a son today. I feel like I'm gaining a daughter." I say the same thing every time. Nope, you're losing a son. And it's time for you to back away so these two can become one. Because we're watching Genesis 2:24 take place. A husband and wife, two becoming one. I want to rejoice and delight and praise your young love today. I want to tell you, you got this. You can do this. And the culture is telling you, no, you can't. You're too young. And I challenge the unnecessary delay of marriage, but that doesn't mean that I encourage the rushing of marriage. But I'm just saying, you can get married and grow up together. You can pursue marriage and you can enjoy life together if you make that decision. Include it in your vows. Include it in your vows, because I meet couples all the time that are walking away. I'll never forget on the East Coast years ago, a lady came up to me after a session I did called From Anger to Intimacy. She was shaking. She was so mad. And she walked right up to me and she said, "Pastor." I was like, "Whoa, all right, yeah." She said, "I need to say something to you." It's like, wow. I said, "What's that?" She said, "My husband left me. Do you know why he left me?" I said, "I'm getting a little picture of it, but it's just a real small little picture of it." She said, "He left me because he couldn't handle being married to a successful woman." I went, oh boy, here's a key relationship truth. The issue is rarely ever the issue. Don't sabotage your relationship over issues. Get below the surface of the issue. And I am here, I can say with confidence, not even knowing this woman, her success did not cause her divorce. There was something else going on. I said, "Ma'am, can I pastor you for 5 minutes? I took her silence as consent. I noticed it from across the room. She said, "What's that?" I said, "The ginormous chip on your shoulder." I don't know who said what. I don't know how long it's been there, but I got great news for you today. She goes, "What's that?" I said, "You're 100% responsible for it. You can choose today what you're gonna do with it. You can stay angry and sabotage your next relationship, or you can choose to resolve it. You can do something with it." I taught her two things that day about anger that a mentor shared with me 17, 18 years ago. And it's simply this: unresolved anger is like drinking poison, expecting the other person to get sick. I said, "Ma'am," and I say this comes from the heart of a pastor who loves you, "you're drinking this poison by the gallons a day." I said, and the second thing about anger that I've learned is you never bury anger dead. You always bury it alive. And it will resurface in another relationship if you don't deal with it, if you don't do something with it. And she was standing there next to her son. And I said, "If you're not careful, it'll come out on him. I want to encourage you to resolve this anger. I want to encourage you to do the same thing." For some of you, maybe you're realizing, like, why can't I keep a relationship? Why am I sabotaging every relationship that I'm in? Above all else, guard your heart, for it is the wellspring of life. What do you need to resolve? I view anger like a pet. We just carry it around with us everywhere we go. Some of you can handle anger like a carnival goldfish. You got it for a couple of days, and then it's gone, right? You don't have it after that. Others carry it around like a guinea pig. I remember my daughter wanted a guinea pig. We went into the pet store, and my daughter's looking in the cage, excited to get the guinea pig. I call the sales associate to the side. I said, yeah, ma'am, can you tell me, how long is this thing going to live? And with enthusiasm, she said, 5 to 7 years. I was like, I was thinking something more like in the 2 to 3 year range. What do you got in the 2 to 3 year range? This smug sales associate looks at me and she says, sir, maybe you're not ready for the responsibility of a pet. I said, I don't want the dang thing. I'm trying to teach my daughter without so much commitment, but that to me is always a picture when I see someone carrying around unresolved anger. She's just holding this thing, carrying it around, and every day with their thoughts toward that other person, and in her case, her ex-husband, who she thinks left him because of her success. She's just feeding this guinea pig. But you know, I meet a lot of folks in church ministry that they don't even have a guinea pig. They got a parrot. I don't know if you know this about parrots, but they outlive their owners. Can you imagine? I mean, going to the lawyer's office after someone dies, and yeah, you get the house, you know, you get the accounts, and you get the bird. But that was this lady, and I told her, you know what needs to happen to the bird? You need to take the bird down off your shoulder. Get rid of it. Get rid of it. Resolve your anger. Choosing to enjoy life and marriage. It's a decision that you need to make early. It's a decision that you need to work through. I want to encourage you, don't be afraid of marriage. Hebrews 13:4 says, marriage should be honored by all and the marriage bed kept pure. It simply is saying, whether you're young or old, married or single, we're all called to esteem marriage as highly valuable. And that is my prayer for you. Thank you, Liberty University, for having me today.
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3: John, it's so important to remember that we get out of our marriage relationship what we put into it, and that we can choose to pursue joy with our spouse. And I love that line Ted used earlier, for a good time, call home. Boy, that should be a bumper sticker. What a great reminder.
4: Yeah, that'll preach.
3: Yeah, and if you appreciated that content, I think you'll really enjoy Ted's excellent book called Fun Loving You. It contains a lot of practical advice like how to laugh together again, how to fight as teammates, not opponents, and how to appreciate your mate's better qualities. And you know what? This book would make a great anniversary gift for yourself or a friend. We'd be happy to send a copy of Fun Loving You. Ask about it when you get in touch.
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8: 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The Winter Fortress, The Epic Mission to Sabotage Hitler's Atomic Bomb, is a 2016 book by Neil Bascom. It tells the harrowing story of Norwegian commandos who attacked the German site at Wehrmacht in World War II. It was the Nazis' only plant for the mass production of heavy water, on which they had placed their primary bet to produce atomic weapons during World War II. I wish it had been converted to the film that it was optioned to be, because it would have been a shortcut for those who don't understand why Donald Trump is singularly focused on ensuring the Islamic Republic of Iran cannot make or buy a nuclear weapon. Trump is motivated by a conviction similar to that held by Churchill and FDR. They knew Hitler would use any weapon he could obtain, even as Trump and Netanyahu know the fanatics in Iran would use any weapon they could build or buy. Did we achieve enough to end the Iranian regime's nuclear program? Time will tell. The threat has existed for two decades now. Bravo to Trump for his orders to start destroying it. I'm Hugh Hewitt.
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10: I'm Pastor Antonio Reyes of Project Church in the city of Sacramento. God, I pray for our community, this beautiful city. I ask you that you can bring unity across our churches, God. May you bring unity, even though we are different in different ways, God, the uniqueness. Let us celebrate that as well. Let us be unified with you, celebrating your name, elevating your name, praising your name, God. Give us favor as we keep moving forward, God. Bring favor as we speak to people, we engage in conversation and culture, as we do what you have entrusted us, God. Show us the way as we keep walking in your path. In your name, Jesus, I pray. Amen.
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15: Welcome to Turning Point Weekend Edition. If you tend to hesitate when it comes to ministry, maybe your faith needs to be bolder. How can you strengthen it? Today, Dr. David Jeremiah helps you take a bold step forward in faith with his message, The Work of the Spirit. Here's David.
16: And the Bible tells us that the work of the Spirit is available to us. In fact, Jesus said this. He said, "Greater works than these will he do, because I go to my Father." The Bible tells us that we can do greater works than Jesus did when he was on this earth because of the presence of the Holy Spirit. And you probably wonder about that. Let's find the answers as we open our hearts to the Word of God on the weekend edition of Turning Point.
13: Jesus said in John 14:12, here's what he said, most assuredly, speaking to his disciples, I say to you that he who believes in me, the works that I do, he will do also. And greater works than these will he do, because I go to my Father. When I first came across that verse, I remember stopping and asking myself, what in the world could this possibly mean? Maybe you've had the same question cross your mind. How could anyone, I mean, especially ordinary people like us, how could we ever do greater works than Jesus? What was he telling his disciples that day? And what is he saying to us right now? Could it really be true that we are meant to continue the work of Jesus and even see it multiplied in our time? At first, it sounds impossible. I mean, it feels so bold to be true, but Jesus never exaggerated. He never spoke just to inspire people or impress them. He is truth itself, and every word he spoke was absolutely reality. When he said we would do greater works, he meant it. The possibility of greater works takes us to the works that Jesus performed during his public ministry. They were mind-boggling. He banished diseases, he cast out demons, he raised corpses to life, he created wine and fish and bread with a word and a touch. He calmed mighty storms with just a word. How could it be said that in any stretch of imagination that the works of the disciples and our works who belong to his church are greater than Jesus' works? Has this promise ever been fulfilled? Can we point to anything that would help us understand that in some way this is being fulfilled in our generation? And some have said, well, the key here is that you have to understand that the greater works are related to belief. In other words, the reason we don't do these greater works is because we don't believe enough. Is that true? The problem with this is that if our ability to do such works depends on our faith, then we would have to have greater faith than Jesus. And Jesus didn't say, he who believes in me with sufficient faith, or he who believes in me with all his heart, or he who believes in me intensely with great sincerity shall do greater works. He just simply said, he who believes in me will do greater works. But that makes no sense. Greater works, greater miracles than he performed? I mean, what could that mean? In John 2, at the wedding feast in Cana, Jesus converted the simple molecular structure of water into the far more complex molecular structure of wine. Can we do that? In John 4, by a word uttered over 10 miles from the scene, Jesus instantly reversed the decay process and restored to full vigor and activity the cellular structure destroyed by a mortal illness. Can we do that? In John 6, 1 through 14, Jesus took 5 loaves and 2 fish and created out of them enough bread and meat to feed 5,000 hungry men and their families. Can I do that? Can you do that? In John 6, Jesus created an anti-gravitational force of unknown nature that enabled him to walk along the surface of the stormy sea. You ready for that one? In John 11, Jesus stood at the mouth of an opened grave and called through the veil of death to his friend Lazarus. Not only was Lazarus dead, his limbs, his eyes, his brain, and internal organ were already in a state of decay. The man had been dead for 4 days, and putrefaction was well underway. And yet, at the captive and creative word of Jesus, all the cells and functions of that body were instantly restructured, and the departed spirit was summoned again to the body. Lazarus lived and spoke and thought and remembered. Awesome. What could possibly qualify as a greater work than that? Great works, marvelous miracles beyond all question. And think about it. Every one of these acts was only superficial and temporary. I mean, I'm not discounting what Jesus did. Certainly would never do that. But I'm simply making the point that no one was permanently helped by these miracles. None of men's deepest needs were met by these works of power. Yet, he created food for a single meal, but the people got hungry the next day. He stilled the raging sea, but only until the next storm. He healed bodily ailments, but every person he healed eventually died anyway. I don't know what you think about Lazarus, but I really feel bad for him. He had to die twice. Yet the author of life called him back, and he stepped once again into the lesser light of the sun. Now I want to ask you a question. Can we do something greater than that? The possibility of greater works. But the promise is that Jesus tied his promise of greater works to the coming of the Holy Spirit, and this is what we can't miss. In John 14, 12, Jesus said, "And greater works than these he will do." And what reason does he give? Here's the key. "Because I go to my Father." This is a common phrase and a common teaching. John 7:39 says, "But this he spoke concerning the Spirit, whom those believing in him would receive, for the Holy Spirit was not yet given, because Jesus was not yet glorified." John 16:7, Jesus said, "Nevertheless, I tell you the truth, it is to your advantage that I go away. For if I do not go away, the Holy Spirit," or the Helper, "will not come to you. But if I depart, I will send him to you." These greater works that Jesus promised us are dependent upon Jesus physically leaving this world and going back to heaven. Those things could not happen, he said, until he went to his Father and sent the Holy Spirit to take his place. After Jesus had spoken these words to his disciples, he went to the garden that night, where he was captured, taken to trial, brutally crucified. He rose from the grave on the first day of the week and appeared to the believers over a period of 40 days. He then ascended back to his Father, and 10 days after he returned to heaven, the Holy Spirit was poured out at Pentecost, and the third person of the Trinity came upon everyone who believed. And Peter and the other disciples stood in front of the very mob and the very rulers who had crucified Jesus and proclaimed the resurrection and the offer of salvation, and 3,000 people got saved in that service. And someone has said that more people believed on the day of Pentecost than had believed in the entire 3.5 years Jesus walked on this earth. And I believe that is true. Amazing as our Lord's words are in John 14:12, it is literally true that a believer today may accomplish greater works on earth than our Lord himself accomplished. And I'm going to suggest to you three ways that that is true. It is not in any way a disrespect to Jesus. It's the word of Jesus to us himself. First of all, we have a greater message today. The great works Jesus did while on this earth dealt with the material. The greater works that he promised deal with the spiritual. In Luke 10:17, the disciples had returned from their first preaching mission. And the Bible says, "And the 70 returned with joy, saying, 'Lord, even the demons are subject to us in your name.'" And they were thrilled that they had been able to cast out demons. But Jesus corrected them. He said, "Behold, I give thee the authority to trample on serpents and scorpions and over all the power of the enemy, and nothing shall by any means hurt you. Nevertheless, do not rejoice in this, that the spirits are subject to you, but rather rejoice because your names are written in heaven." Did you hear what Jesus said? They had been cheering and laughing and high-fiving each other because they had been able to throw out some evil spirits. And Jesus said, "That's okay, but don't get all excited about that. What you really need to get excited about is that your names are written down in heaven." What was Jesus saying? The spiritual is far more important than the material. The eternal is infinitely more important than the temporal. You and I have difficulty understanding that. One of the reasons we do not have greater works going on in our lives is because we do not understand the priority of the spiritual over the material. We have a much greater message because conversion is the greatest miracle we could ever be associated with. A friend of mine told me about a group of short-term missionaries who held evangelistic meetings in Africa. And during these meetings, the believers reported a blind man miraculously received his sight. When the believers came back to report to the sending churches, that was just about all they could talk about. A man's sight restored. What a miracle. Yet during those same meetings, many embraced Jesus as Savior and found eternal salvation. Many stepped out of spiritual blindness into the light of God's kingdom. But that news seemed to receive second billing to the miracle. If we could only view these things as God does, if we could just see them through God's eyes, the message of reconciliation meets the basic needs of every man and woman, every boy and girl, and it meets those needs permanently and never has to be repeated. In miracles, only God's power and goodness are revealed, but in conversion, God's grace is revealed, something that causes even the angels to look over the bowels of heaven and wonder. The message of the saving grace of God, men and women, is the greater message because it is the message that extended to the Gentiles and rolled outward across the world like a mighty tsunami wave. The death, burial, and resurrection of Jesus Christ have given to us in this generation the greatest message that has ever been communicated to any people at any time in any place. There's never been anything like it, and there never will be. At any time will there ever be anything like the gospel. It is called the eternal gospel, the good news. And you and I can show compassion and reach out to help people with their hurts. We can minister to them in their sorrow. We can assist them in dealing with terrible addictions and dysfunctional family situations. But if in the process we do not give them Jesus Christ and salvation, we have only postponed the inevitable. We have not helped them. Our message is greater because it is for eternity. And then, number two, we have a greater ministry. Think about this for a moment. The works Jesus did while he walked the dusty paths of Israel were localized in scope. If you were up on a space flight and could look down on the great curve of the earth, and if the shuttle was in the right orbital position and weather permitted, you would strain your eyes and see a little strip of land at the edge of a great continental shelf. That little strip of land is Israel. Believe it or not, it is the size of New Jersey, the whole nation. During his lifetime, the Son of God was confined in his influence to a comparatively small section of that slice of Middle East. Do you know Jesus never left Israel? His whole ministry was in Israel. And if you've ever been to Israel, you know it's not a very big place. It's like a postage stamp. That's where Jesus was. He spent his whole time in that little postage stamp nation. At that time, the whole world was Israel. And yet, in just a little more than 300 years, Christianity closed all the temples in heathen Roman Empire and numbered its converts by the millions as the gospel spread beyond the borders of Israel and began to fill the world. And today there are billions of people who claim Christ as their Savior. And the ministry isn't confined to Israel. It's exploded across the nation. I just spent 3 days with people who've helped us take that message to these nations. And I told them, and I say this humbly, I believe, I now speak 19 different languages. I only know English, but I speak 19 different languages. Because through AI, they take my voice, it's my voice, and they put it into the language of other nations. They coordinate my lips with the words. And I'm telling you people, if you would see it, you would think David Jeremiah is speaking in Chinese, and I'm not. But the message is being preached in all these places, and they're just getting started. I'm going to have more languages next time I talk to you about this, because we're working on it really hard. What I'm saying is, we carry the ministry of the gospel to the ends of the earth. Jesus didn't do that. Jesus ministered in Israel. He never left Israel. But he empowered his disciples to go into all the world and preach the gospel. And he has told us that's our responsibility, each of us, to find a way to leverage the gospel for the whole world. And that's why we have radio and why we have television and that's why we do social media and why we write books, is because we're trying to reach as many people as we can with the gospel. That's what Jesus has empowered us to do. These are the greater works he's given us to do because he went to the Father. And isn't it interesting? He went to the Father and put his DNA in every single Christian who's still on this earth. His DNA is the Holy Spirit. Isn't that something? While he was in Israel, he was confined in his own body. When he went to heaven, he said, I'm going to give you all the Holy Spirit. And the Holy Spirit came on the day of Pentecost, and now every single person who believes in Jesus Christ has the Holy Spirit living in them, and they can carry the message of Christ wherever they go. I pray a prayer sometimes when I get up in the morning, Lord Jesus, help me to take the influence of Christ wherever I go today. And all of us can do that. And when we do that, we're doing the greater works that Jesus said we would do, because we're going where he did not go, but he sent us as his representatives. Today, our words are carried across the entire globe. I do not preach in a small corner of Israel. When I preach, I speak in a large city. But even more amazing is how, through the blessing of modern technology, these messages are recorded and shared around the world instantly, continuously, almost endlessly, through many different channels. When we did the campaign on the Great Disappearance on the Rapture, you remember that book a couple of books ago? After it was all over, Some of the staff people came to me and said, we have calculated this, and these are actual numbers. The campaign for the Great Disappearance touched 300 million people around the world. How can you do that? Because Jesus said, greater works will you do than I did, because I'm going to the Father and I'm sending the Holy Spirit, and He will help you do these works. I remember when television first appeared, and I know some of you remember that too because you're older than I am. But you know, I don't know if you remember this, when that first happened, those of us who were conservative Christians, we weren't sure that was a good thing. I know my dad wasn't sure it was a good thing. We didn't get a television for a long time after it became available. And when we did, my father used to sit on the bench, and every time a commercial came on, he'd go and shut the thing down. He was afraid it'd be a beer commercial or a cigarette commercial. I mean, that was his exercise for the night. Sit on the couch, go turn it off, sit on the couch. There were no remotes back then, remember? And I remember hearing people preach about television being the result of the prince of the power of the air, that it was satanic and it was no use and you didn't want to do television. And of course, it was like anything else. It is whatever you use it to be. And we finally got over that and realized that while it was a tool that could hurt people, it was a wonderful tool that could help people. And we began to do television ministry, and God uses that. And we use every form of communication, television, radio, print, podcasts, social media, live streams, apps, whatever comes next, we use it to proclaim the gospel. And this will surprise you, we're even on TikTok. And I say the farther the better, the faster the better, the sooner the better, until Jesus comes back. What Jesus was saying to his disciples was this: while I was on this earth, I was localized. I could only touch individual men and women in my travels and speak to a few local audiences. But believe me, after I am gone and the Holy Spirit comes to fill my disciples, my ministry will be as far spread as Christians are. So wherever there is a Christian, there's Christ. And wherever there's a believer, there's ministry. We have a greater message. We have a greater ministry. And then one more thing, we have greater miracles. I can almost hear some of you say, okay, I've been with you so far, Pastor, but now the miracle thing, I'm not into that. How could there be greater miracles than the one we've heard you talk about already? So let me suggest to you that the Lord Jesus, while he was on this earth, never saw a conversion like that of Saul of Tarsus. He never saw a revival like the great awakenings that have shaken our world. The miracle of conversion is indeed a grade A miracle. It is the greatest miracle there is. Do you believe that? Just think about what happens when someone comes to Christ. A person who once lived closed from God, self-centered and without direction, becomes alive to God. The one who was spiritually dead is now filled with joy and peace through the power of the Holy Spirit. A life that was once in chaos now has order and meaning and purpose. He's born again, a miracle of grace and a living testimony to the God who creates and saves. Wow. That's what happens when a person receives Jesus. That's what happened to you when you said yes to him. You were a closed system and you became an open system. You were chaos and now you are a new creation. The longer God gives me the opportunity to preach and teach, the more overwhelmed and amazed I am that he does what he does through the salvation of souls. By his grace, he works in human hearts in ways you and I can never comprehend. Sometimes we hear the stories and we say, how in the world could that have happened? He can take a person who is going totally the wrong direction and in a moment of time, through an encounter with Jesus Christ, radically change that person and set him on a road to happiness in his heart. Jesus Christ is the only one who can do that. And that is the miracle he's called us to participate in. We spread throughout our neighborhoods, our nation, and our world as ambassadors of the gospel of Jesus Christ. And wherever that gospel is preached, wherever someone comes to Christ, the greatest miracle that ever happens on the earth is happening in the life of that person. They are changed for eternity. And I tell you again what Billy Graham said, they will live as long as God. Amen. The power behind the greater works is also expressed in this passage. How do we go about the greater works? If you read this passage of Scripture, you won't have any doubt about it. John 14 says, most assuredly I say to you, he who believes in me, the works that I do, he will do also, and greater works than these he will do, because I go to my Father, and whatever you ask in my name, that I will do, that the Father may be glorified in the Son. If you ask anything in my name, I will do it. The greater works are accomplished through prayer. I never go anywhere that people don't come up and say to me, Dr. Jeremiah, we pray for you every day. You have no idea the power that is in that. We wouldn't be where we are, doing what we're doing, touching the people we touch, if people didn't pray. And the Lord has honored these prayers, and I believe with all my heart that the secret to all that God has done and all that He's going to do is found in the power of prayer. And I promise you, when we pray, our dreams will be greater than our memories. It is exciting to me to understand what begins to happen as we pray. Take another look at that verse. Jesus said, "And whatever you ask in my name, that I will do." If you ask anything in his name, he will do it. That's no small distinction. I mean, sometimes Christians get weary because we forget. And I want you to read this carefully because we often misread this verse. Listen carefully. We think God wants us to do his work for him. So we pray, "Lord, I'm praying to you to help me do this work." But that's not what the verse says. Listen to what the verse says. "And whatever you ask in my name, I will do it." God doesn't want us to do it. He wants to do it through us. If we keep trying to do it ourselves, we're going to get worn out. We're going to get really tired, really weary. We aren't capable of doing God's work, but God wants to do his work through us. And he says, if you ask anything in my name, it doesn't say you will be able to do it. He says, if you ask anything in my name, watch out, I'll do it. I'll do it through you. I'll do it for you. I'll do it by you. I remember hearing about a preacher some years ago who said he could build a great church if there was no God. I'm not sure that's a compliment. Sometimes we do commendable, praiseworthy things in the energy of our flesh. But when God begins to do the work through us, it is an entirely different proposition altogether. Incredible things begin to happen, things we never dreamed would happen. We've had some things like that happen to us in the last few days, things we could never have dreamed would be possible. So I tell you, the possibility of greater works and the promise of it and the power behind it, the priority of the greater works. A long time ago, a pastor of the Moody Church in Chicago made this statement. He said, "Never undertake more Christian work than can be covered in continual prayer." Good counsel, and I have a feeling that many of us are over our limit. I have a feeling that many churches are well over their limit. Oh, how we need to grasp the priority of prayer. I have no idea what is going to happen in and through this ministry because I'm not going to do it. God's going to do it through me. As we pray, God will show us what he's doing, and we'll get under the spout. There's a wonderful truth that you live your life by. Find out what God is doing and get in on it. Find out where God is blessing and be a part of it. You don't have to look very far. You can figure that out yourself. The reason I'm excited about it is because I know God's vision for you and for me, for my family and your family, for my city and your city, is greater than our own individuals could ever be. When I started out to do what I'm doing, I was preaching in a little church in Thurston, Ohio, as a young college man. 35 people showed up every Sunday religiously. It reminded me, as I look back over my life and over the years, what God has done, how he has taken the little things you do, and you do them faithfully, and pretty soon those little things become other things, and you do those faithfully, and then other things happen. That's the story of ministry. You don't just show up one day, and all of a sudden you have the immeasurable blessing of God. You trust God for every day to do what you know he wants you to do, and sometimes it's an incidental thing. But listen to God. He will tell you, I know that for a fact. If you ask God to direct you and lead you, he will do it. You may not like what he tells you to do, but he will do it. And you can count on it. And so often in the past, I've concentrated on this goal and that goal. And I'm really into goals and objectives and plans. But I believe that people should not concentrate as much as they do on the goal, but more on the power. God will help you do this. So what I want to leave with you today as we close our minds around this passage is this. Let's don't short circuit what God wants to do in our life. You know, God would do much more in the lives of his people except for unbelief. The one thing that keeps God from doing his work, God won't bless unbelief. If we don't believe God will do it, he won't do it. If you trust him to do it, you better be ready because the surprise is about to come. We have to put our feet in the water before God calls the water back. We have to take the first step. We can't just wait. Now, let's see what God does, and if he does something, maybe I'll be a part of it. No, you have to be bold in your faith, and you have to pray this prayer. Lord, help me today to do the greater works that you talked about in John 14. Show me some people who need Jesus, and let me help them come to Jesus. Some people who might come to church and hear about Christ and become Christians, some children who need to go to Sunday school, but they need somebody to take them. All of these things that God puts in our hearts to do, you know what I'm talking about. It's different for every one of us. God has a unique plan for your life and for mine. I have no idea what is going on in your life, but He wants to work through His Spirit and help you do the greater works. You're not going to find a framed copy of it hanging on the wall in some office. God is going to do it in His own way, in startling, unexpected ways, as we trust Him, and you will probably be surprised when it happens. Someone once told me, if it makes sense, it's probably not from God. If it's logical, probably God didn't tell you to. If you're always doing the logical things, God's probably not in the equation. Say, God, help me to do something outside of the box for you. Help me to leverage what you've equipped me to do for the kingdom and for the glory of Christ. And when we do that, we will see revival. We will see salvation. We will see the blessing of God. Nothing that is ever needed will be in lack, but we will have all that God promised for us. That is my prayer for us as we reach out across the world. I remind you of a very special statement that's a part of our DNA. Here it is. The light that shines the farthest has to shine the brightest at home. If we're going to reach the world, it starts with us. We have to be the bright light here first before we can touch the world. And we are that by the grace of God. I think about our candle lighting ceremony that we have every year on Christmas Eve, and it's such a testimony to what happens with one light coming down the center aisle, and then little by little, all the lights being lit until the room is filled with the glory of light. And we sing that little song, "This Little Light of Mine, I'm going to Let It Shine." Hide it under a bushel? No. I'm going to let it shine. Men and women, that's what God has called us to do. Let's ask God to help us shine like we never have, holding our lights up high, making a difference in people's lives around us for the glory of Christ and for the salvation of many. And God bless us as we do it. And all God's people said, amen.
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22: All right, on today's show, we're going to talk about water.
0: obviously, we understand how critical our reservoirs and dams are to supply our farmers with what they need and all of our needs as far as water here in this state. But what you may not be aware of is the need for clean drinking water via wells in other parts of the world, specifically villages in Asia. And to explain more is our good friend Dave. He's with an organization called Gospel for Asia. So, Dave, can you help us understand the need for clean drinking water and these wells you're trying to build?
2: Well, for sure, we know the importance of fresh, clean water, don't we? We wouldn't let our children, we ourselves wouldn't drink water that came out of the tap, or if we were stopping at a park, or if we were on a hike and we saw some water in a stagnant pond, we'd know that there's mosquito larvae, and I mean, we would never drink it. That's why we carry in. That's

0: Here's today's word of encouragement with pastor and attorney, Mosley Collins.
1: The Bible says that when Jesus came to his own received him not. But as many as did receive him, to them he gave the power to become the children of God. What a wonderful thing that comes from receiving Jesus as Savior.
0: Today's word of encouragement is presented by Mosley Collins Injury Lawyers. 916-ALL-4s for legal help.
2: And we had fish and frogs in the well to eat the mosquito larvae. I mean, that's a good situation. And you find that, you know, people can't just go to the store and just buy water, especially if you're in a far, far away community and you don't have money. I mean, many of the churches that we have in these villages, people are bringing chicken eggs and vegetables and bananas as their gift and offering to the Lord. I mean, literally, it's like the widow's mite that brought to the place of prayer. And this is the reality of many of these villages. They don't have very much, and they can't simply go and fetch water. So if you have a choice between not drinking anything and drinking bad water, yep, you drink bad water, and you get sick. But when we bring a Jesus well into a community, a fresh water project, it changes the individual, the family, and the entire community. And we see that so many people's lives are changed by Christ's love. And we just see people's lives completely change physically and spiritually.
3: And this summertime here in Sacramento, it gets hot. We're going to be drinking a lot of water. And you just heard Bishop Daniel talking about his father, K.P. Yohanan, who started Gospel for Asia decades ago, where Bishop Daniel was living in those missionary fields where they had to boil that water for hours at a time, strain that water, let it cool down. And I mean, it was just a mess. Souls, children, sick, dying because they don't have fresh, clean water. So then what we are able to do as a collective here on AM1380TheAnswer.com, our gift, $160 one-time gift from 10 of us, digs a Jesus well. $160 from 10 of us. A $1,600 gift will dig and unlock a Jesus well being placed in a village that's never had fresh, clean water. And by the way, the national missionary that goes to this village and establishes a church, how can they proclaim the gospel when you have children and families that are sick? Well, you can't until they get healthy, and an opportunity for them to get healthy through the Jesus well. That's what our gift unlocks. And not just that fresh, clean water, but hygiene. An opportunity for children to learn how to wash their hands with fresh, clean water, to be able to go to school because they're no longer sick due to contaminated water. You see what this is doing? Transforming a village. That's what the Jesus well does. So I'm looking to see right now if we can get one Jesus well dug. A $1,600 gift would be that Jesus well. You and nine others opting in a one-time gift of $160 one-time gift. And the empathy and kindness we show here in the Central Valley in Sacramento this summertime, saying, you know what? Children and families aren't going to drink contaminated water. And I have the ability to say, Lord, I have a heart of gratitude for my fresh, clean water. And we pay that forward in Jesus' name. So would you click the GFA World Jesus Well banner at AM1380TheAnswer.com and opt in with your best gift right now? And we provide a Jesus well.
4: All right, let's see if we can do this. 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We want them to be self-sufficient. 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Let's work as a team and build this water well for this village. Tap on that red banner at the top of AM1380TheAnswer.com. Here's a question. Have you had a glass of fresh, clean water today? Hey, maybe you downed a couple bottles of fresh water after a run or working in the yard or around the house. You know, simply turning on that faucet to take a shower this morning is a gift because over 3 billion moms, dads, and children actually drink, cook, and bathe in filthy, contaminated water. Children, their only source of water is the same water that animals drink and bathe in, and they do all kinds of things in, as you well know. And they're dying simply from a lack of clean water. 3 billion live this way with no hope of change until we here in the United States and these missionaries with Gospel for Asia show up in their village through your gift.

0: lift, and the first thing that happens, fresh, clean water projects. These wells are open to all, any age, any background, any status. These wells are a spark of hope, a tangible sign that life can flourish, and a reminder that Jesus' love never runs dry. Your gift not only provides fresh, clean water, it also provides an encounter with Jesus, the living water. So how can you be a part of what we're trying to do today? Go click on that red banner at the top of AM1380TheAnswer.com. Let's build this well together. Again, it's a $1,600 price tag. Maybe you can cover the entire cost, or let's do it together. Again, tap on that red banner at the top of AM1380TheAnswer.com and let's build this water well. What happens to these families when these wells are dug and all of a sudden they have access to clean drinking water? How are their lives changed?
1: Oh boy, do we have an answer to that question. You know, friends, as we do life together and we study and we see and hear and watch all that's happening and unfolding in our community here in Sacramento, in the Central Valley, in our state, in our country, around the world, we say, God, there are so many problems I can't solve. But in this day where you're drinking fresh, clean water, you're maybe going for a jog, you went for a jog already, or you're going to be out and about and you're going to stop by AMPM or Circle K or wherever and pick up your favorite soda. Maybe you're going to stop by your favorite coffee shop and get your favorite coffee or tea, your beverage. It's not made with contaminated water. And we say, Lord God, thank you for that. And God, how can you use me today by me simply taking a drink of fresh, clean water of my favorite beverage? Well, you say to yourself, Lord, I get to give children around the world in Africa and Asia the opportunity not to drink contaminated water anymore. So not only are they not going to die, but they hear of your name. Those, even the most ostracized, fresh, clean water changes everything around the world. And all you have to do is click the JFA World Jesus Well banner at AM1380TheAnswer.com, and you solve the problem. $160 one-time gift from 10 of us through a Jesus Well being dug in Africa and Asia through JFA World. And Bishop Daniel, president of JFA World, brother, talk about that fresh, clean water, how it changes everything, even for the most ostracized in the world, those with leprosy. Can you tell us about what our gift does in transforming lives, even those the most ostracized in the world?
2: When I was walking through the slums in Southeast Asia, I'm watching the kids literally play in the sewage. One, they're not healthy. Second, they're not being educated. And third, it's just they have no future. And part of it is not just because of water, but you're in a situation where things will not get better. But when you bring a Jesus well into a community, it changes the entire face of the community. A couple of months ago, I had the privilege of visiting one of the leprosy colonies that we serve in. We serve in like 120 leprosy colonies. Our Sisters of the Cross and our missionaries go there, dress their wounds, feed them, take care of them, pray with them, counsel them. I mean, it's amazing. You've got people who are gathering together for the worship of God who don't have fingers, and they're clapping their hands together with no fingers and praising God. Some are missing eyes. Some are missing noses. And yet they're so joyful. And I saw that we had a Jesus well in that community. We had a Jesus well in the leprosy colony, and it brought such dignity and honor to them that they were not shamed having to kind of go out in secret and try to find some water source that no one would be using. But then on top of that, their kids are also very often rejected from the schools because their parents are leprosy patients, but we were able to help them with education. It's not that clean water is the answer to everything, but man, I've seen it change the slums. I've seen it change the villages. I've seen it change people in the mountains of Nepal. I've seen it change people in the leprosy colonies. And it's just a simple, simple thing, but it brings honor and dignity, and it brings hope. And I think people don't understand that. It brings hope.
1: Brothers and sisters, for all of us who were mocked or ridiculed over the course of our life, we, with our gift here, those with leprosy who are shunned by society because national missionaries go to the end of the road in Africa and Asia through JFA World, not only nursing those wounds and showing kindness to truly the least of these, a Jesus well placed in that community where hope is given to those most hopeless. What a return on investment. And I'm looking right now if we can get a Jesus well dug. a $1,600 one-time gift. Remember, it's a physical. We just heard Bishop Daniel talking about, yes, it's a physical and getting healthy. Ultimately, it's a spiritual where they learn about Jesus, that one day every wrong will be made right, every tear wiped away. It starts with that fresh, clean water. $160 one-time gift from 10 of us, $320 from 5 of us. A $1,600 gift would be that Jesus well. So would you make the click now, the GFA World Jesus Well banner at am1380theanswer.com, and take that sip of water, take that sip of tea, coffee, and say, hallelujah, Lord, I pay it forward truly to the least of these with my gift right now.
0: All right, let's see if we can do this. Let's see if we can build this water well for a village in Asia for these families who are waiting for clean drinking water. It's $1,600. Maybe you can cover the entire cost or whatever part you can do. Just go tap on that red banner at the top of am1380theanswer.com to help and join in on this effort. We want to build this water well. We want them to be self-sufficient. They depend and need clean drinking water for the families, for the kids. So whatever part of this you can do, let's do it together. Let's work as a team and build this water well for this village. Tap on that red banner at the top of am1380theanswer.com. Here's a question. Have you had a glass of fresh, clean water today? Hey, maybe you downed a couple bottles of fresh water after a run or working in the yard or around the house. You know, simply turning on that faucet to take a shower this morning is a gift, because over 3 billion moms, dads, and children actually drink, cook, and bathe in filthy, contaminated water. Children, their only source of water is the same water that animals drink and bathe in, and they're dying simply from a lack of clean water. 3 billion live this way with no hope of change until we here in the United States and these missionaries with Gospel for Asia show up in their village through your gift. And the first thing that happens, fresh, clean water projects. These wells are open to all, any age, any background, any status. These wells are a spark of hope and a reminder that Jesus's love never runs dry. Your gift not only provides fresh, clean water, it also provides an encounter with Jesus, the living water. So how can you be a part of what we're trying to do today? Go click on that red banner at the top of am1380theanswer.com. Let's build this well together. Again, it's a $1,600 price tag. Maybe you can cover the entire cost, or let's do it together. Again, tap on that red banner at the top of am1380theanswer.com and let's build this water well. But joining us now is Dave, and he is with the organization that's spearheading this project. It's called Gospel for Asia. Dave, what happens when this project is completed and these families have access to this well and clean drinking water? How does it impact them?
1: Well, that is a very good question. What would our city be? What would our community be? What would our home be like without fresh, clean water? I mean, that's the question. Where would we be? How would we feel? How healthy would we be if we were drinking the same water as animals? And we had no other choice. It was the only water source available. There's no technology available. The poorest of the poor in Africa and Asia, that, I mean, they don't have even the tools to go in deep into the earth to dig a well. We're talking about in Africa and Asia, where GFA World goes to the end of the road, where there are children and families and communities that have never had fresh, clean water, and they're dying, they're perishing. We solved that problem. See, that's the beautiful thing about this, guys. On this Sacramento Central Valley Day, you know, think about all the water you're going to be drinking, your favorite coffee. What is your favorite coffee, by the way? Is it a frappuccino? Is it a something that you steam with the milk and the latte? Is it something really fancy? You drink your coffee black? Do you have tea? Maybe you're you consume tons and tons of energy drinks. The base of whatever we're drinking is fresh, clean water. Right? We would never drink something contaminated and starting with a lack of fresh, clean water. So what we're doing to and for families and children in Africa and Asia through GFA World is we are digging a Jesus well. And my friend and president of GFA World, his name is Bishop Daniel. Bishop lived abroad. In fact, his father, K.P. Yohannes, started Gospel for Asia decades ago. And Daniel not only grew up on the mission field, but he also grew up in America. And now he has the privilege to be able to say, look, we have a heart of gratitude for the simplicity of fresh, clean water. But he can tell us exactly what it was like for those drinking that yucky, contaminated water that we're solving the problem before the Jesus well is placed. Bishop Daniel, what is that physical condition of those drinking contaminated, gross water right now?
2: In one area, there were so many kids with bloated stomachs. And I said, were they starving? Because sometimes when kids don't eat for a long time, their stomachs get kind of bloated. No, their intestines are so full of parasites that their tummies are just bloated. And I said, oh, well, did you give them deworming pills? Because that's a normal thing. You know, every 6 months, take your deworming pills. And he said, no, we can't do that because if we give them deworming pills, all the parasites would die within their intestines and clog their entire intestines out. And so, like, I said, then what do you do? They said, we have to start giving them clean water and better food. Let their system, like, clean itself out a little bit, and later we can give deworming pills, and then we can kind of help them to get to a healthier state. So realistically, even having clean water is the initial beginning steps of getting people healthy once again. And without clean water, you really can't do this.
1: You know, friends, the ability for us to be able to solve this problem, simply starting from the standpoint of empathy and kindness, your best gift, $160 one-time gift from 10 of us, changes a village, right? We solve the problem, and Jesus' name being proclaimed. So simply by the click of a mouse, GFA World Jesus Well banner at am1380theanswer.com, we solve the problem. 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And on this day, in your name, I can provide national missionaries through GFA World showing up in that village and that fresh, clean water project, including digging that Jesus well. 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And that Jesus well is that spark of hope. 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Fresh, clean water, but an encounter with the one who is the living water. $160 one-time gift from 10 of us. 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An entire Jesus well, $1,600, if I may invite someone to opt in there. And perhaps you'll sponsor a national missionary that's also going to be the catalyst and springboard of getting this Jesus well into the village. $45 a month, every single month over the next year, you sponsor that national missionary. Click that GFA World Jesus Well banner at am1380theanswer.com. And what's your best gift, guys?
0: So again, we want to build this water well today, if possible. It's a $1,600 price tag. Someone's listening right now who could probably, in all likelihood, cover the entire cost and impact the lives of these families, again, who are desperately needing access to clean drinking water. But more than likely, it's going to be a team effort. So you and I working together to meet the cost of $1,600 to build this water well, what do? You click on that red banner at the top of am1380theanswer.com. And if you're a Christian like me, or if you're a conservative and you have those values, you know that we are called to a greater purpose, to serve and to help others in need. And this is an opportunity to do that. With how much we are blessed here in the United States as we celebrate America's 250th, here's one way where we can have an impact and spread that freedom and those blessings across the globe. Let's build this water well and get this project completed today, this hour, if possible. Would you join us? And again, it's a team effort. Let's do it. Or maybe you can cover the entire $1,600 cost for this well. $1,600 is a small price to impact the lives of these families and, again, give them access to clean drinking water. It's all at am1380theanswer.com, and click on that red banner at the top of the page. Thank you so much for helping and giving today. Again, am1380theanswer.com, the red banner at the top of the page, as we partner today with Gospel for Asia to build this well. Also want to let you know that, of course, we are celebrating America's 250th. And here on AM1380, The Answer, we're doing that by honoring local veterans in our community. So if you know of a local veteran, any branch of military who has served our country and fought for our freedom, we want to share their story on the air. You can text us their info at 916 949-1039. We'll go out there and meet them and bring them some delicious Texas Roadhouse barbecue, but share their story with us so we can share it with the rest of the Sacramento community. 916-349-1039 is the text-in number, 916-349-1039. Let's honor our local veterans as we celebrate America's 250th. In fact, here is one of the veterans that we visited in the past couple of weeks, John Hamilton from Elk Grove. Take a listen to his story.
3: I enlisted in the Air Force in July of 1954. After I graduated from college, the draft was going to draft me into the Army. I was married. My wife and I decided the Air Force would be better than the Army, so I enlisted in the Air Force. At that time, I didn't know I was going to end up flying. Finally, after 4 years as a staff sergeant, I got into officer candidate school. But I had no intention of flying. My degree was in accounting, and just before I was going to get my second lieutenant bar, my roommate said, John, he said, this is the Air Force, you got to fly. And I said, well, I've never flown. And so I applied for pilot training, and I was turned down because I was too old. So I reapplied for navigator and became a navigator. And I made a whole career as a B-52 radar navigator bombardier. That was my main specialty. And during the Cold War, the early 60s, it was the Cold War. Mm-hmm. And there was airborne alert. We flew nuclear bombs on board. And there were two routes we flew. We flew one route where we flew out over the Atlantic and all the way up almost to the North Pole and then across toward Alaska and then back down the West Coast and back to Minot. It was a 24-hour mission. And that one was called Chrome Dome. And then the other one was called Hardhead, and the Hardhead mission, again, we're carrying nuclear weapons, was straight up to Thule, Greenland. But we also had the go codes, if we received them, to bomb any one of six different targets in Russia, because we were carrying nuclear bombs. Thankfully, we never had to do that. The main thing I think about is on the December bombings in December of 1972, for about 11 days, the B-52s flew over Hanoi and did a lot of bombing. We also bombed Haiphong as well. We feel that because of the results of those December bombings, the prisoners were released. And that's my best feeling of being in the Air Force, is that I had a job, I had a duty that I performed that helped get the prisoners out of Hanoi.
0: Love it. So proud of our veterans. That was John Hamilton from Elk Grove. Our salute to service as we celebrate America's 250th. Oh, and hey, speaking of celebrations, my wife and I recently took our kids down to Southern California to celebrate Disneyland's 70th anniversary. We had a ton of fun, rode all the rides. My kids had never gone to Disneyland before, so they just had a memorable experience. And we stayed at this really neat hotel right across the street from the entrance. Like, literally, you're just a couple minutes walk from getting into the park. It's called the Tropicana Inn and Suites. And I'm telling you, you can see the fireworks from your room. Of course, they've got a great pool and jacuzzi. The kids had a ton of fun playing in that. Their rooms are really fun and they're clean. The beds are comfortable. So if you're planning a trip down to see Mickey and Minnie in Anaheim, couldn't recommend more the Tropicana Inn and Suites. Again, literally right across the street from the main entrance of Disneyland. Make some memories. My family and I sure did.
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25: 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I'm David Jay, thanking you for joining us today as we listen, learn, and are challenged by God's Word, the Bible. This Independence Day, don't just celebrate America's 250th birthday. 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Now as we continue in the final section of Chapter 5, we'll see how Peter opens this passage with a command. He calls on us to be sober and vigilant because our adversary, the devil, walks about like a roaring lion, seeking whom he may devour. It's a serious order with serious consequences if we don't obey. Not believing the devil is real gives him a real foothold in our lives. So today, on day one of this message, Pastor Jack tells us that we are the first big problem in our lives. We need to get past ourselves, stand up and take notice. Satan, the devil, is alive and well, and he rules over a very dark world where he wants you to join him. It's why knowing that no weapon formed against us will prosper is our confidence and our best defense. Now with his message called The Second Biggest Problem in Your Life, Part 1, here's pastor and Bible teacher Jack Hibbs.
26: And open our Bibles to 1 Peter chapter 5, 1 Peter 5, and we're going to start in verse 8 today and go all the way down, believe it or not, to verse 9. Now, we will definitely cover verse 8 in our study today. We'll see as far as we go, but you're going to see why in a moment. The hesitation as to how far we'll go. It's amazing. Before we read it, the statistics vary based upon what poll you're reading, be it a Gallup poll or a Rasmussen poll or even a Barna poll. But somewhere in the vicinity of 80%+ of evangelical Christians, that is those who claim to believe that the Bible is the Word of God, that it means exactly what it says, but somewhere 80-83% of those, that would be us, who say that God's Word is God's Word, about 83% of them say that there's a perfect continuity of truth from Genesis to Revelation, meaning about 83% of the evangelical community declares that God's Word is the Bible. It doesn't contain the Bible, it doesn't contain truth, it is truth. And that, I would think that's you today in this church, that you would say today that this Bible doesn't contain truth, this Bible is truth. But they go on to say in their evaluation and in their questioning that out of that 83 or so percent of evangelicals, somewhere around 23 to 25% of them believe that there's a literal devil. That is a tragic number. In fact, it's a contradictory number. How can you say that the Word of God is the Word of God and says what it says, and yet you land with such a small percentage of believers believing that there's an actual devil? Now, if I were the devil, I would love those statistics. That would tell me that things are going according to plan. Because if he can't control your life, the next thing he'll do is to get you to believe he doesn't exist, so that he can manipulate your life. And you might be saying or thinking today, Jack, you silly, silly man, are you here to tell me in the 21st century that there's a real devil with hooves and horns and a pitchfork? I don't know anything about hooves and horns and a pitchfork, but I know that there's an actual personal devil. I've not met him. I don't intend to, don't want to. But Jesus did. Jesus speaks of him. Jesus announces. The Bible speaks of him through and through. And your understanding, your theology about what we're looking at today, brought to us by the dear beloved Peter, should cause us all to sit up today. And so, Father, we pray that today you would open up our eyes like never before to the reality that we have a great adversary. Your Bible, in short order, tells us he's out and about. He's real. He means to devour. He's an enemy of truth. He is a personality. He has an attitude. He has an agenda. And so, Father God, we pray that your truth would permeate our thinking and our lives today. And if there's anyone here that does not yet know the Lord Jesus Christ, that even today in their minds and hearts, today Satan would suffer the worst blow possibly given to his heart and his mind. And that is to keep people blinded to his existence and blinded to the fact that a hell exists and blinded to the fact that Jesus Christ saves. I guess what I'm praying, Lord, this morning is that you would snatch out of the crown of Satan souls needing to be redeemed. And Father, that you would open up the eyes of the church that we might better contend for the faith that was once and for all delivered unto the saints. We praise you, Lord God, in Jesus' name. And all God's people said, amen. Amen. You can be seated this morning. Awesome portion of scripture. Looking at a message entitled today, The Second Biggest Problem in Your Life. Can you write that down? That's the title. That's the theme of our teaching today and next week. The second biggest problem in your life. You ought to know it. You say, the second biggest problem in my life? Why don't you just cut to the chase and tell me what is the first biggest problem of my life? Well, the first biggest problem in your life and mine is me. Is you. I am the biggest problem in my life. What goes on in the, can I say, sovereignty of who I am? The realm of which God made you and I as rational thinking individuals, of people who can determine and self-determine for ourselves. In that sense, God has given us a great level of sovereignty to make choices and to decide and to really determine where and what we want to do and where we want to go. Right here, Peter opens up with this remarkable call. As you're hearing in verses 8 and 9, it's really known theologically and, by the way, in legal terms. I know this morning I saw one of our great state judges coming into the church this morning to worship, and this term is a legal term that Peter puts out as an injunction. It's a call. It's an authoritative command, a court order, if you would, to the house of God, to the people of God, to take these things seriously. He's announcing to all believers, this is a command. This is an ordered reality that every Christian needs to sit up and take notice of. And I think it's safe to say that many people in the church today mock at the thought of an actual personal Satan. And that's too bad. That's tragic. I think it's C.S. Lewis in Mere Christianity that says, regarding those who say, I don't believe in a devil, but if there is a devil, Lewis says, people ask, I'd like to meet him to prove it. And C.S. Lewis says, don't worry. If you stay on the same course that you're on now, you'll meet him. Whether you like it or not is something to be determined. Oh, he's real, all right. The Bible says that he's a fallen angel. He is a cherubim of high-ranking order. The Bible says, as I've mentioned in one of our Isaiah studies not too long ago, the book of Isaiah tells us that he has his own will. And Satan, or Lucifer, he goes by also the title devil, diablos, a destroyer, or Apollyon, or Abaddon, in the Bible. He is the king, the ruler over the demonic forces. By the way, I don't want to freak you out right now, but I'll just say this to stimulate your hearts to study more. There are angels, and then in the rank of angels, there are angels that are, I would say, are intact angels. They've kept their first estate, as it were, as being servants of the Most High God. And then the Bible talks about another group of angels that are fallen angels. And they seem to move and to go about in the Bible from Genesis to Revelation in certain particular ways and peculiar ways to them and to their world, to their realm. And then there's the realm of demons, totally different name for them. Demons are different than fallen angels, make no mistake about it. And the Bible makes it clear that Lucifer, the devil, Satan, is the ruler of that dark world and that he is in control. But what we're looking at today is the fact that you and I, if you know it or not, are involved and engaged in what the Bible calls spiritual warfare. You and I are engaged in it right now, and to the level of degree of warfare, that's determined by you. But the Bible's very clear about this, and we'll be learning in the next 2 weeks about this warfare. I found it interesting. I've had a glorious opportunity. I've had a chance to speak at Quantico, Virginia, among the Marine Corps and Navy. I've had a chance to speak to a group of special operators in San Diego for the United States military. But one of those gentlemen I spoke to quite some time ago had told me, he was a U.S. Marine, but he was a Navy SEAL. I think you know that the Department of Navy has under it a group called the Marines. The Marines answer to the Navy. And so the U.S. Navy SEALs is made up of Navy and Marine personnel. This particular young man was a Marine, and he was in one of the noted, famous SEAL teams that comes to your mind just me mentioning that. And he had told me something. He had now done 6 years in the SEALs, and he was out as a defender, called it a private contractor, but under U.S. State Department employment somewhere in the Middle East. And he had told me when he was here, he said, you know, when you come out of BUDS, when you graduate from BUDS training and you become a SEAL, he said, in short order, you are absolutely convinced that you are invincible. You, at that young age, with the training that is the most elite in the world, with a nation behind you in all kinds of ways, you are completely convinced that it's almost seemingly impossible for you to die. That even if you got shot, there's so much stuff that you have on your body that can cordon portions of your body off so that you don't bleed out. And if you are bleeding, there are a group of men around you who will, listen, put a PICC line in their own body and give blood to you until help arrives. We are invincible. And it's in the mindset of the Navy SEAL or U.S. Special Ops. And that they go into battle with this intensity and this ferocity, if we can put it that way. Completely convinced. If man can go into battle in that kind of level of confidence, I would like to submit to you these next 2 weeks that the Christian today lives and ought to live in a level of confidence that overshadows what the U.S. SEALs or anyone else can be taught. Can you hear what I'm saying? I believe things in the material world are just pictures of what we can experience in the spiritual realm.
0: 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And now, let's get back to today's message. Once again, here's Pastor Jack.
26: If we can be bold going into battle and thinking we're invincible, how much more true is it for the Christian if we truly believe in the power of the Word of God and the indwelling of the Holy Spirit in our lives? That according to the Bible teaches us that until Christ calls us home, we are invincible. The Bible tells us over and over again that nothing can stop us. Death cannot stop us. Think of that. Yeah, I thought you said, wait a minute, death. No. Death only promotes the believer. Death is our graduation day for the believer. But all from that moment we start in this warfare of the spiritual realm to the time that we see the Lord, all of this is a promised victory. God has said to us that there is no weapon that is formed against us that shall prosper, that there is no created thing that can separate you and I from the love of God, that all implements and armaments have been given to us to wage a war in an invisible realm that the enemy of our souls, the devil, must succumb to. But so few of us know the power of the battle. So few of us know what it's like to be in a battle. And yet, listen, all of you as a believer, are you a Christian today? You're in the battle. And the enemy's plan is to be involved in that battle against you, because he is. We'll see how much so. But to keep you from being alert or awake to the fact that there is, in fact, a battle raging about you. One verse to get us ready. Matthew chapter 28, verse 19 to 20. I'd like, you know, write that down in your margins of 1 Peter 5:8. Jesus had given us and his church a mission, and to that he gave to a small group of special ops. In Matthew 28, verse 19, Jesus said, "Go therefore and make disciples of all nations." That's the goal, by the way, disciples. "Baptizing them in the name of the Father and of the Son and of the Holy Spirit, teaching them to observe all things that I have commanded you. And lo," or behold, "I am with you always, even to the end of the age." You cannot get a better deployment mission than that. Jesus says, "All authority's been given to me, and I give it to you. And I am sending you out on a mission into this dark world." Listen, until Christ comes back and takes this earth in his rightful ownership, according to the Bible, Satan is the ruler of this age. That may shock some of you. The Bible says Satan is the ruler of this age, and you ought to wake up to the reality that there's a lot going on in the world that is under the control of the wicked one, says the Bible. Don't confuse the issues of life that seem to contradict the love of God. The issue is there are two kingdoms colliding. And right now, as a Christian, raise your hand if you're a Christian. I'm going to see you. Okay, look. Right now, you and I live in enemy-occupied territory. The enemy has taken this world. He robbed it from us in the Garden of Eden. He's had it ever since. Jesus said he has come to rob and to kill and to destroy. And the question is, do you believe that? He moves and he operates in the things and in the shadows of ways that you might think are just normal living, normal life. But what comes to your mind when you think about the existence of Satan? Again, Jesus encountered him. Others encountered him. I think if you read the writings of Paul the Apostle, he encountered him. But what comes to your mind? What's the image? Let's see. Does this image come to your mind? Does not come to my mind. Maybe in Hollywood. Does that bother you? That shouldn't bother you. You want to know why this shouldn't bother you? It's so ridiculously obvious. That's why it doesn't bother me. See, Pastor, I don't like that. Well, then we'll show you the next slide. Now, I don't know about you. I don't know who that guy is. If you know, don't tell me. I want to be innocent. That guy to me looks like Satan to me. Now, it may be your brother. I don't know. But he's not going to show up with horns on his head. He's going to show up with this seductive, "I'm cool, I'm everything" person thing. I don't know. That guy bothers me. Maybe you say, "Oh, he's so handsome." There's a handsomeness about this dude that makes it creepy. I don't even want to know that guy. We say, "Yeah, that's, now that you mentioned it, that's kind of over the top." Yeah, I see that. He's kind of got them. He doesn't have horns, but he's got interesting eyebrows that kind of make horns appear in your imagination. See, no, I can't. Listen. Satan may come to you with a nasty picture of horns in a shadow, or he may come to you in a seductive play like this, or may, you know what? He might even come to you looking like maybe the next guy here. There you go. Look, now I'm not saying George Clooney's Satan. What I'm saying is this, that guy's, he's got one of the most recognizable faces in the world. And I know this because I found out what women think. Women love this guy because he's got a real compassionate, he's handsome with a real compassionate tone about him. And there's a little boyness that the lady said. He's just so cute. There's a boyness. No matter how old he gets, there's a boyness about him. There's a sweet innocence about him. Listen to this. You don't even know this guy. And yet people are looking at him and they're making an assessment, a judgment call, that there's an innocent boyness about him. And in this world that you and I live in, the more and more I read my Bible, this is where I land. I land in a world where there's a devil who the last thing he wants to do on earth is to spook you. the last thing he wants to do is get you on guard and get you armed. He wants to come to you with a gentle smile and compassionate eyes and somewhat of a handsome look, because I think Satan, according to the Bible, Scripture says that he was the most beautiful created angel God ever made. And he's got the ability to appear. Now, there's a lot of humor in the things I just showed you, but not really, if you think about it. Point number one in our study today, the second biggest problem in your life is Satan's ability to blind you from reality. Can you write that down? And by the way, if you see anybody not writing this down, they need to write it down more than anybody else around them. You need to write this down because of the urgency of all this stuff. Satan's ability to blind you from reality. Verse 8, he says, be sober and be vigilant. Can you mark those words? Be sober, be vigilant. And in this, we look at spiritual disciplines. What is it? Satan's ability to blind you from the reality of having spiritual disciplines in your life. Listen, Christian, it is hard. Can I confess for all of us? And after I throw myself under the bus, I'm going to want an amen, okay? Can I confess for all of us that it is hard to pray? It's hard to do the right thing. It's hard to walk the straight and narrow. It is a discipline. Can someone say amen to that? It's not easy. Listen, we are enemy-occupied territory. It's not easy. It's never going to be easy. A, quote, Christian who's got it easy, I wonder if they're a Christian.
25: 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Thanks for spending some time with us today. And don't forget to rest upon God with all your weight and not let the devil get any part of us. 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And we'll continue on the next edition of Real Life Radio. 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
30: So I'm going to continue with spiritual warfare principle number one. This is part two, and we're talking about exercise your authority. And I left off by sharing that the Lord wants to gain this earth for his kingdom. You know, speaking about Luke 11:20, if by the finger of God, if you cast out demons, the kingdom of God has come upon you. The eviction notice is already out. Because our Lord dealt with Satan on the cross, his cross, and won the victory. And he's looking for ones that will evict the illegal squatters. These squatters that are here on earth illegally. And he's raising up a people, his church, those who are equipped and ready, that are ready for battle, that can exercise the authority that the Lord has delegated to them. Let's turn to Jeremiah 51. In verse 20, it says, our Lord says, you are my war club, my weapon of war. That's who we are. And with you, I shout.

0: Here's today's word of encouragement with pastor and attorney, Mosley Collins.
1: The Bible says that when Jesus came to his own received him not. But as many as did receive him, to them he gave the power to become the children of God. What a wonderful thing that comes from receiving Jesus as Savior.
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2: Okay. And we were going to meet, and before we met, I just wanted to pray right before I was going into the workshops and to schedule a time to meet with that person. So I was just praying that the Lord would confirm everything. And once I prayed, I was done, and he said something very interesting to me. He said, something strange just happened. And so over the phone, he said to me, I heard this voice say, I wouldn't listen to him if I was you. I don't want you speaking with him. And he heard it so clearly that he said, you might think I'm crazy, but this is what I heard. Now, this is where faith comes in to exercise your authority. Now, I don't know this person that well. This was like the second time maybe I've talked to him. I'm on the phone. And I have about 15, 20 minutes, actually by this time, about 15 minutes before my class starts, because I was given the workshop. And so immediately I had to step out in faith. And you're going to be called to step out in faith where you're not going to be called to you can reason it out and miss the opportunity. That's where you have to step out of faith. So I responded immediately. And how I responded could have easily offended the person, but I knew in my spirit that those voices were of the enemy. So I stepped out in faith and I said this. On the phone, I said, in the name of Jesus Christ, you're going to listen to every word I say, and there's nothing you're going to be able to do about it. In Jesus' name. Now, to say that over a phone with someone you don't know, all these ideas comes in mind that, am I going to offend the person? He's going to think I'm crazy. But you have to go by faith. When I did that, as soon as I did that, all of a sudden, I heard this growling noise. All this sounds in the background, growling. And all of a sudden, I start speaking against every single thing that he shared with me earlier on the phone call. And I was commanding it to leave in the mighty name of Jesus. And he was being set free. They were leaving. And what's really important when I speak to those things carefully, that's why it's important to have them share, have them ask questions. As I was asking questions, and as I was praying for him at that time, these things were leaving. And then afterwards, I had him renounce every single one of the things that he mentioned to me in the mighty name of Jesus. And it was very, very difficult for him to say, Jesus Christ is Lord. Because the enemy does not want to say that. But in the mighty name of Jesus, I said, you're going to say Jesus Christ is Lord. And those demons said that Jesus Christ is Lord. They were angry. But I said, no, you're going to say it in the mighty name of Jesus. This person got totally set free. I had to leave because I had to start the class. But the next day, we spoke over the phone and he explained everything that happened. He said that when I was speaking, when I said those words, that you will listen to every word I say in the mighty name of Jesus, and you will not be able to not do anything about it. He said his body started manifesting uncontrollably, and it wanted to leave. He heard voices saying, if you don't hang up the phone right now, I will kill you. If you don't hang up the phone right now, I will kill your family. But the power of the Holy Spirit, because you have authority, he could not hang up the phone. And I've had many cases like that. If we only knew who we are in Christ Jesus, if we allow him to saturate us, spirit, soul, and body,

0: If we allowed him to make more room in our heart, if we open to him to gain us more, we are created in the image of God. Do you know why? It's so that we can express him. This man was set free. Praise the Lord Jesus Christ. So this leads to three things I want to talk about briefly, okay? And the first thing is, authority comes through proving, testing, and being under authority. Let's turn to Matthew chapter 8. We know the story in Matthew chapter 8 about the centurion who had a slave, a servant that was ill and sick and dying, and he heard of Jesus, and he went to go seek out our Lord Jesus, and he met Jesus, and he said to Jesus, let's turn there, okay, Matthew chapter 8. It goes in verse 5, it says, "And when he had entered Capernaum, a centurion came to him, entreating Jesus, and saying, 'Lord, my servant is lying paralyzed at home, suffering great pain.' And he said to him, 'I will come and heal him.' But the centurion answered and said, 'Lord, I am not worthy for you to come under my roof, but just say the word and my servant will be healed. For I too am a man under authority, with soldiers under me. And I say to this one, go, and he goes, and to another, come, and he comes, and to my slave, do this, and he does this.'" Our Lord was marveled at this man's faith, because this one, he knew the authority in the living words of the Lord Jesus. He just said, just say the word. That's why we need to know the word, the living word. He said, just say the word. This man knew authority because he was a man under authority. Are we willing to come under our Lord's authority? Do we know what it is to be under authority in submission to the very will of our Lord? Are we willing to humble ourselves like our Lord Jesus Christ did at the cross? In Philippians 2, he said he didn't even consider himself equal with God, something to be grasped. It says he emptied himself. He humbled himself. God, divinity, humbled himself to become a man, humanity. He humbled himself. He laid aside his divine privileges. Yet he was a man without sin. But he emptied himself. He laid aside his divine privileges and walked on a man as a man on earth without sin. This is our Lord Jesus Christ. He knew what it was to be under the authority of his Father. I'm talking about exercise your authority. So that we shall know the truth, and the truth shall set you free. Sanctify them in thy truth. John 17:17, thy word is truth. Because the word is sharper than any two-edged sword. It's our, in the full armor of God, the word is the sword. It's our offensive weapon. If we don't know how to use it, how are we going to attack the enemy? Joshua 5:13. It says this. "Now it came about when Joshua was by Jericho that he lifted up his eyes and looked, and behold, a man was standing opposite him with his sword drawn in his hand. And Joshua went to him and said to him, 'Are you for us or for our adversaries?' And he said, 'This man, no, rather I indeed come now as captain of the host of the Lord.' And Joshua fell on his face to the earth and bowed down and said to him, 'What has my Lord to say to his servant?'" Verse 15. "And the captain of the Lord's host said to Joshua, 'Remove your sandals from your feet, for the place where you are standing is holy.' And Joshua did so." Joshua had encountered an encounter with the captain of the Lord of hosts, an encounter with God. You see, when Joshua said, whose side are you on? It's not whose side God is on. The question is, are you on his side? See, God doesn't come to assist us in battle. Who are we to ask God, are you on our side? He doesn't come to assist us in battle, really? But he comes to lead us in battle. The question is, are you on his side? Because he's the captain of the Lord of hosts. He is God himself. That's why he said, I'm on neither side. We choose to be led by him. This is what it means to know authority, is to be under his authority, to submit to him. Another key of authority, see, if we don't know there are consequences of not submitting under God's authority and leadership. And it has to do with the story of Achan in Joshua chapter 7. That Joshua in chapter 7, as you read, he sends out his men from Jericho to Ai to spy out the land and to seek out the enemy. And as the spies spy out the land, they come back, they say, don't send too many of our soldiers. Send about, verse 3, and they returned to Joshua and said to him in chapter 7, do not let all the people go up, only about 2,000 or 3,000 men need to go up to Ai. Do not make all the people toil up there, for they are a few. So about 3,000 men from the people went up there, but they fled from the men of Ai. And the men of Ai struck down about 36 of their men. Joshua's men, God's people, 36 of them were killed. Why is that so when the Lord was with them? Well, he goes on, when Joshua hears the news, he says this in verse 6. Then Joshua tore his clothes and fell to the earth on his face before the ark of the Lord until the evening. Both he and the elders of Israel, and they put dust on their heads. And Joshua said, alas, O Lord God, why didst thou ever bring this people over the Jordan, only to deliver us into the hands of the Amorites, to destroy us, if only we had been willing to dwell beyond the Jordan? So the Lord responds in verse 10, said, Joshua, rise up. Why is it that you have fallen on your face? Israel has sinned and have also transgressed my covenant, which I have commanded them. Verse 12, therefore the sons of Israel cannot stand before their enemies. There was sin in their camp, the sin of Achan. One of their men that disobeyed the Lord's commandment. He took some items that he was not supposed to take and hid it under. There was a ban not to take any of these things, but he took them and hid it under his tent. There was sin in the camp. And why do I bring this up? It's because if you're going to fight against the enemy, you want to make sure you're full armor, that there are no breaches. There are no openings where the enemy could come in and destroy and kill. That we are daily washing ourselves, washing our robes with the precious blood of Jesus. This is very, very important. Because if we have sin in our lives, and we allow sin to reign over us, habitual sin, and we are walking trying to pray for people or deliver people, these things, you're open to the counterfeit spirit. the enemy will come in and take advantage and will mimic itself as if this is the Holy Spirit. We've seen it many, many times. We need to be in the right standing with our Lord. In right standing, because he accomplished it. He provided the way. He was the lamb that was slain. It's the power of the cross. The word of the cross is the very power of God. We are to live lives of holiness through the power of the Holy Spirit, embracing the cross of Christ. He's done it all. We just simply need to present ourselves daily. In Romans 12, 1, it says this, and 2, it says, present your bodies as a living sacrifice, holy and acceptable unto thee, which is a reasonable service of worship. That goes on, be not conformed to this world, but be transformed by the renewing of the mind, that we would prove what the good and acceptable will of God is. You know, we hear about grace, grace, grace, all about grace, right? But we don't understand God's justice as well. Let's turn to Romans 6. We have to be very clear. If we're going to exercise God's authority, we need to be soldiers, prepared, equipped, ready. And in Romans chapter 6, it says this. What shall we say then? Verse 1. Are we to continue in sin that grace might increase? May it never be. How shall we who died to sin still live in it? Or do you not know that all of us who have been baptized into Christ Jesus have been baptized into his death? See, that's another workshop and series I'm going to talk about, Romans 6, 7, and 8, the victorious life, how to maintain victory in Christ. You shall know the truth, and the truth shall set you free. So number one, authority comes from this proving and testing is to learn to be under authority like the centurion. We are to humble ourselves and come under the leading of our captain. The captain of the Lord of hosts is our Lord. Number two, the word authority comes from the word author. That's the root word for the word authority. The authority of any work, is the authority of the author. Who wrote it? Who is the author of this? In other words, it is the author who gives authority to whatever he or she produces. So it is important to know the identity of the author of the Word of God, the Bible. Why did I say that? Because in Hebrews 12, 2, it says, he is the author and perfecter of our faith. Let's turn to it. Hebrews 12, verse 2. May the word become living. May it become part of us. Because he is the living word of God. He is the word. Hebrews chapter 12. Let me read verses 1 and 2. So therefore, since we have so great a cloud of witnesses surrounding us, let us also lay aside every encumbrance and sin which so easily entangles us, and let us run with endurance the race that is set before us, fixing our eyes on Jesus, the author and perfecter of faith, who for the joy set before him endured the cross, despising the shame, and has sat down at the right hand of God, the right hand of the throne of God. He is the author and perfecter of our faith. It's important that we need to know the author. It's Christ himself. And I share this. Well, how do you get to know the author? Well, where John 1:1, in the beginning was the Word was with God, the Word was God. And in verse 14 of chapter 1, and the Word became flesh and dwelt among us. How do we get to know him? It's by spending time with him. And I like to use this example. We have people over our place, our home, quite often throughout the whole week. And we would have meals together. And as an example, you just imagine someone coming over, and let's say you were having a meal and they just love the lasagna you presented. And they would come up to you and say, "Hey, come over here. Hey, how did you make that lasagna? Because the lasagna is so good. How did you make it?" And you come over and say, "Come on." So actually, I read the directions. I got the lasagna from Costco. Costco makes great lasagnas. I just simply read directions. See, most of us, when we come to the living word, we simply read the directions. We read it as directions, but we really don't even know how to make it, what it took to really make and prepare such a delicious dish. We just read the directions. But all of a sudden, the next time before people come up over the next time, this time you made the food. You've tasted it. You bought the pasta at special places, the meat at special places, and you've tasted all this. And you put the spices and the sauces and the cheeses and the garlic. And so next time they come up to you, you go, "Hey, how did you make that? Let me tell you." And you can explain in detail how you made this lasagna because you've tasted it. While you were making it, you put all this time and energy. You know this dish because you made it. You've tasted it. This is what it means to get to know Him. It's to eat the living Word. He is the bread of life. He is food to our soul. So now I'm going to continue. I'm going to stop now, and I'm going to continue with number three, okay? Part three of Exercise Your Authority.
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10: With SRN News, I'm Ron Taylor. Vice President J.D. Vance arrived in Switzerland for talks between the U.S. and Iran. He departed yesterday, a day after the talks supposed to start in Geneva. Vance confirmed that negotiations already underway with the arrival earlier of Jared Kushner and Steve Witkoff. President Trump issuing a new statement on tolls in the Strait of Hormuz.
11: President Donald Trump is threatening to impose U.S. tolls in the Strait of Hormuz if a final deal with Iran is not reached in 60 days. Trump highlighted that the initial agreement to end the war with Iran calls for toll-free travel through the vital waterway for 60 days and says there will be no tolls after the 60-day period has expired unless they are imposed by and for the United States of America. Trump says the money would be used for services rendered as the guardian angel to the countries of the Middle East for past, present, and future reimbursement costs. The current memorandum does not preclude future fees. I'm Lisa Dwyer.
10: Measles is on the march in the state of Utah.
12: Utah spent the past year fighting measles outbreaks in almost every county, and experts say there's no clear end in sight. Health officials worry measles cases will rise again when school starts and cold weather kicks in. International health experts are set to gather in November to determine whether the U.S. and Mexico will both keep their measles-free designations. Canada lost its last year. Bob Agner reporting.
10: President Trump lashing out at Italian Prime Minister Giorgia Meloni, insisting she asked over and over for a photo with him at the recent Group of Seven summit in France, and he's criticizing what he says was Italy's lack of cooperation during the Iran war. His remarks on social media yesterday deepening the spat between the allies. The dust-up led Italy's foreign minister to cancel a planned trip to the United States. Los Angeles Mayor Karen Bass declaring an emergency Saturday to ensure...
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10: Their resources for a fire there. This is SRN News. Anti-Christian hate is on the rise in Europe.
14: The number of incidents soared in May, including the highest number of arson attacks on churches in any month this year so far. According to the Observatory on Intolerance and Discrimination Against Christians in Europe, 37 hate crimes were documented during the month, targeting churches, Christian institutions, religious symbols, and individual believers, a rate of more than one per day. 13 of those incidents were arson. Michael Harrington reporting.
10: Evangelical Christians continue to be one of President Trump's key constituencies. An AP NRSC poll finds about two-thirds of white born-again Protestants approved of Trump's overall performance in April. The president won the support of about 8 in 10 white evangelical Christian voters in 2020 and 2024. Prominent clergymen have been some of the president's strongest supporters, including Robert Jeffress, senior pastor of First Baptist Church, Dallas. This is SRN News. Kansas City plans to boost security by installing facial recognition cameras on their city buses.
15: However, the rollout has been delayed by technical and financial issues. Officials hope the cameras will be ready for the World Cup matches the city began hosting this week. Privacy concerns have also played a role in the delay. The state backed out of providing funds, but the program is moving forward with federal and local money. Safe Space Global, the company behind the project, believes the technology will enhance safety. Critics worry about privacy and potential misuse. Keith Peters, Washington.
10: Although gas prices have fallen below $4 a gallon on average, filling up is still a bit more expensive than it was before the Iran war began, according to AAA. A gallon of regular gasoline now averaging around $3.99, the first time since March that prices have been that low. And the U.S. and Iran war, of course, will end and hopefully bring the prices down.
16: Somewhere in the bowels of the city that never sleeps.
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0: straight ahead. 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And now, from the Connors and Sullivan Broadcast Studios, the man who is not what he wants to be, but is way grateful that he's not who he used to be, here.
1: To That Kevin Show, thatkevinshow.com for everything related. And joining me now is Betsy Wright, who is overseeing much of Prison Fellowship's operations with Angel Tree and the whole emphasis, Betsy, of reaching these kids. Really, I tell people all the time, Prison Fellowship isn't just about reforming people. It goes so far beyond that. It's bringing people spiritual transformation and family reconciliation and connecting parents and kids that are otherwise separated by, you know, no fault of the kids, but many times by the faults of the parents. But there's such a redemptive aspect of the inmates going through the Bible studies, understanding their relationship to Jesus, many times coming to faith, requesting their kids be given an Angel Tree gift at Christmas or Angel Tree camp in the summer. And it's just, there's few things that warm my heart as much as what you guys are doing.
2: Yes, I am privileged to be able to get to do what I do at Prison Fellowship, serving these families. You know, God redeems any story, and it's so great to be a part of his redemptive work of relationships that are broken between the person and our Heavenly Father, but also within families. Yeah. And so it's amazing to see those come together.
1: Talk to us about Angel Tree Camp specifically. For you, why is it so special?
2: You know, I'm sure a lot of your listeners have probably been to summer camp and know that that is just a special week of the summer to go hang out with your friends, do the fun things. You're out of the house. You're away from parents. It's just a fun time of it's just having fun. It's relating with friends and just making those connections. But to children with incarcerated parents, a lot of times it's not part of their vocabulary. Mm. It's not something parents grew up doing. It's something they've never done. But when we can take a child out of their experience, because these kids carry a heavy burden. Not just a lot of times it's the single parent home, or they might be living with grandparents. And so funding is so tight. They don't have access to a lot of the fun things that normal kids would get to do. And just the burden of having a parent who's incarcerated, that loss, that shame that comes with that, is a very lonely and isolating journey for these kids. And so when we can take them and put them out in God's creation, surrounded by loving adults who are going to love them and accept them as they are, and get to share the love of Jesus and the hope that we find in Jesus, it is life transformational for these kids.
1: That's so well said. And I'm thinking, you know, I grew up, my parents were law abiding. My parents didn't smoke or drink or anything. I mean, we were like, you know, fundamentalist Baptist kids. Like, we just stayed on the straight and narrow. But even in a Christian home and a Christian environment, as a kid from the suburbs, going to camp, Christian camp, advanced my discipleship. It reinforced a commitment to the love of Jesus, that he had saved me and that he had a plan for my life. And I remember how potently emotional camp was. When I got to the end of my time at camp, I didn't want it to end. It was something so special and so connecting me to so many important aspects of my life and what I really wanted my life to be. And I have to think that for a kid in the suburbs who didn't really have any major needs or anything like that, that walked away with that kind of experience, that for kids that are in these circumstances, and a lot of them in very hard living situations. I mean, think about an uncle or an aunt who's taken custody of one of these kids because the court told them they had to, and they don't really have any you know, commitment beyond what they're being told to do towards the child themselves. And they kind of, you know, well, the parent messed up and now we have this burden that we have to take care of. These kids get so many messages that are the opposite of anything I experienced growing up. I can only imagine that the camp experience is going to be something that explodes their heart with love and emotion in ways that it's very hard for some of us to even imagine.
2: Yeah, I think sometimes we discount the experience, the spiritual journey that kids go on, that we think as adults, oh, well, they're kids, they don't really understand, wait till they get older, then they can make an impact. But God does amazing things in calling children to Him and bringing healing to kids, whether it doesn't matter where they grew up from, right? It doesn't matter if they grew up in a Christian home or a broken home. God, the Holy Spirit within us talks to the Holy Spirit. You know, there's communion there, and He comforts these kids. And it's amazing to see that they begin to lead at home. You know, they come back transformed. They come back having encountered our Heavenly Father at camp, and their spirit is changed. And they start to lead in the home in that way and bring that message home. Like I hear all the times the kids come home singing the songs, right? They're fun songs, but the message in those songs stick with you and you remember through music. They're reading their Bibles. And so the parents are seeing this changed behavior. The child is completely different from when they left. Yeah. And it impacts that. And the child's like, I want to go to church. And so they're leading in those spaces, and they can be the voice that changes a family.
1: That quantifies the meaning of that experience to them in a completely different way. And so if they've never ridden on horseback, if they've never seen stars at night, like I know kids from New York City that have never seen a star at night because their whole life has been lived in the city where there's so much light that they can't see the night stars. It also connects them in a different way to what God has created and the beauty of His creation. And I think some of that is reflected back in how they view and see themselves and maybe what their future can be.
2: Yes. You know, it's interesting when our kids get to camp, like the first day or two, a lot of times they're not sure they want to be there because this is new, right? And they have their walls up and their boundaries up and they're a tough exterior and not necessarily participating. By the end of day two into day three, they are full in on camp life and they are smiling, laughing. They're having so much fun. By day five, they're crying because they don't want to go home.
1: Right.
2: This becomes a safe place for them. It becomes a place where they can be themselves. Like I said earlier, they're not carrying those burdens that they have at home. They can let those things go for a little while. When we create that safe space, when we can get kids out in God's creation, there's something that happens within us when we can find that peaceful setting. And it opens our hearts to encounter God.
1: Yeah.
2: And it changes them. I've had, you know, stories of kids saying, I slept in my own bed for the first time because at home they had to share a bed. Or they went to sleep without the sound of gunshots. Or they got three meals a day. Like their experience is completely different from at home. And that's not every kid. I don't want to stereotype and say that's every kid, but some kids encounter and face these things.
1: Yeah.
2: And they each come and it certainly becomes there.
1: Each one of them certainly brings pain into.
2: They all do.
1: And hopefully they find the joy of Jesus in the process. Okay, friends, here's the number, 888-206-2794, 888-206-2794. Kevin McCullough, you can also give online at thatkevinshow.com. 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

0: Welcome back. It's Kevin McCullough. Glad to have you with us. That Kevin Show, thatkevinshow.com, is where you can get everything related to what we're doing, including helping a child of an incarcerated inmate have an experience at Christian camp this summer. Go to the homepage and click the banner at the top. That's how we do that. Prison Fellowship doing a great work. Kevin McCullough, glad to have you with us. And I'm always excited to talk about how we live in our culture. How do we live? Do we have the resources that we need? Do we have the encouragement that we need? That's why we have shepherds on every day to give us just a little bit of insight to say, here's how we can do it a little bit better this week. And this week we've been looking at the importance of our marriages and what they represent and kind of what God designed them to be and how he really has a design for all of culture through the sacrament of marriage. I think it's a sacred thing, and I think that sometimes the culture doesn't recognize that. But with us this week is Bishop R.C. Hugh Nelson, who has been breaking down Genesis chapter 2 for us on this very issue. Kind of the first marriage, Bishop. They were the first. They were the match made literally in heaven.
1: You're perfectly right. And that was the pattern. Thank you, Kevin. It is always a joy to share fellowship with you.
0: Yeah.
1: And of course, today we're going to be looking at the idea. Again, God has a pattern for our lives. There's no confusion. Our culture will create somewhat a doubt, or it will confuse the varied alternatives. But God gives us a simple, basic pattern for our marriages and our homes. And so in chapter 2 of Genesis, in verse 24, he says, "Therefore shall a man leave his father and mother, and shall cleave unto his wife, and they shall be one flesh." Simply, he says, when you decide to get married, there is first a leaving. That means the family unit in which you are raised to some level is temporary, in that when you now join, when God joins you to your partner, that there is now a focus shifting. He says, first there's a leaving. That means your marriage now becomes the priority.
0: Mm.
1: It doesn't diminish the value of your relationship with your parents or your siblings. And it doesn't mean you cut them off. It simply means your marriage now trumps every other relationship apart from God.
0: Mm.
1: And so he says there's a leaving and a cleaving. Now, you leave your primary family unit, and now your marriage and your immediate family becomes your priority. So there is a cleaving, there's a holding fast, there's a sense that we are connected. It has the idea that this family, we talk about the nuclear family, and my gosh, there's so many varied versions now. And of course, it's not by accident that our culture attacks the pattern that God has already given unto us. And so he gives us the pattern simply that when a man and a woman comes together in marriage, that relationship now trumps every other relationship. There's a leaving of the old, there's a cleaving of the new, and now he says, and they both became one flesh. That's the goal in marriage, to become one. So imagine taking two people with their own unique past, their own unique personality, their own idiosyncrasies, and now God says, you both become one. While that is a sense of immediacy, there's also a sense of future growing. That means as the years go by, the two become much more compatible, and they both became one flesh, meaning total unity in spirit, in emotions, we become one. And so when the world says it's not important, you don't have to shift your priority. you can continue to hold on to other relationships. God says, that's not my blueprint. That's not my pattern. My pattern is that a man leaves his mother and father. And by the way, the woman also leaves her mother and father, and they both cleave together and become one in the process of time.
0: I want to go back to something you said, though, Bishop, because I think it kind of escaped unnoticed, and I want to make sure that we don't let that happen. You said that when the two become one, that over time, that becomes, you know, even more than they realize. And I want to say that from a statistical viewpoint, from a data viewpoint, from a societal viewpoint, we've proven that to be true. When a marriage is healthy and works, the good that it does, not just for the two people involved, but for the children that are the product of that relationship, for the community that that relationship is housed in, for the church that relationship is a part of, they bring more and more and more a healthy, good influence. We can see where marriage thrives and prospers. There are a lot of other things that come with that that are so much more than just the sum of the two parts.
1: Oh, you couldn't say it any better. You know, one of the things I laughingly would resort to sharing with our congregation, I said the church has absolutely no problem. I said the church has absolutely no problem. Any problem you encounter at church was brought because it became a spillover from a family. Hmm. So as a result, we bring who we are to a community of faith, and the health or the dysfunction impacts the functioning or the welfare of the community. And that's why I have to make these series intentional in terms of when one becomes a believer, it impacts your relationships at home, at work, and at church. And unfortunately, from time to time, my pastoral staff, and I'm sure others as well, other congregations, you find yourself having to put individuals to the side to address issues of the family, mm-hmm. which somehow found their way into the community of faith.
0: Well, and that's rare today, Bishop, to be candid, that you're willing to do that, because the concept of biblical church discipline is something that many pastors across the country right now would be hesitant, if not outright fearful, of implementing, even when called for biblically, because of the ramifications of what it may, how it ruffles the feathers, and you know what it does to the giving patterns, and a whole bunch of other stuff that have nothing to do with the church being healthy. But marriage is so, and I think that marriage is, it's one step beyond all this, because it is the ultimate picture of Jesus and us, right? We're the bride. Yes. He's the groom. Perfect. And what you're telling us this week about how intimate and how important this relationship is, we need to keep in mind that this is how God is pursuing us. We are his bride. He is loving us. He is protecting us. He is providing for us. And he is, he has so much that, you know, he hopes and wishes to bless us with. And because it's the gospel, I feel like that the enemy, every time the enemy can tear down a marriage, it's like he's taking a swipe at Jesus himself.
1: And the idea is our marriage is really our first ministry.
0: Yeah.
1: And so marriage is much more than just this sociological construct. It is it's a reflection of the work of God in me.
0: Yeah.
1: And that's why there must be a willingness to forgive. There must be a willingness to be patient. There must be a willingness to be kind. Why? Because my marriage is not disconnected from the work of God in me as an individual.
0: In fact, it may be the most powerful witness you have to the people around you.
1: I think it is the most powerful.
0: Yeah. Well, this is great stuff. And friends, if you're enjoying this and you'd like more, Bishop Nelson, if people come to the New York area and they make their way to the Ebenezer Urban
1: Ministry,
0: how do they join you on Sunday? And what are you talking about this weekend?
1: Yes. So this is located at 660 Powell Street. That's between Hickman and New Lots, right in Brownsville, New York. And it will be a pleasure. We offer an 8:30 a.m. And an 11 a.m. service, and of course Bible study online, which can be easily accessed by social media. And we can be reached or contacted at 718-385-1043.
0: All right, Bishop Nelson, tomorrow we're going to talk the the fun part of marriage, the beauty of intimacy, and we'll try to keep it, you know, PG here on How Do We Live. Stay with us, friends. Coming right back from New York.
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6: And Alex.
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10: Mom! 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
2: Ours. Tom Tradup is with us. 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They just go to thatkevinshow.com and click the banner at the top of the page. But there's a genuine kind of earnest effort that the parents put in to get their kid to camp. And I think when we understand that context, it makes this even more special.
3: Really does. And I'm so glad you mentioned that, because the people who nominate these kids are the actual parents. They are still incarcerated in most cases, but they've completed that first step toward having a real relationship with Jesus, and they want their children to have that. And that's a very special thing that we can help foster. And, you know, Kevin, it takes $200 to send a child to Angel Tree Camp for a week. That, in today's world, is a lot of money. I just filled up my car before I came in to talk to you for $80 worth of gas. Yeah. And I'm like everybody else. It's like, wow, budgets are tight. And what am I going to do to get through the week? But if I had a spare $25 or $30 or $50, and I sent that through thatkevinshow.com and made a contribution to Angel Tree, my contribution gets matched up with others. And we received a call not too long ago from a little girl who was 17. And I wish I had the audio, I could play it for you, but she was so touching. She said, you know, look, I'm calling because I love Angel Tree and I love what you guys do. I have a little envelope next to my nightstand that I put money in every time I do a babysitting job. And throughout the year, I've been saving my money, and I've now got $85, and I'm giving it to Angel Tree to help a child go to camp. And she said, I'm not trying to make anybody feel bad, but if I can do that at 17, y'all could do it too. Yeah. And she did make a good point. And it's not insignificant if you could give $10 or $20. It's going to help somebody get to camp. But if you've got $200, bingo, they're on their way. And summer is on us. So the camps have opened their doors, and there are a lot of kids on the waiting list who are praying that they will get to go to Angel Tree Camp this year. But that's all up to you.
2: Yeah. And even though summer is here, it's not too late, because these camps will run all the way up through the Labor Day weekend. So we can still get we can still get kids to a Christian camp and to have that experience. And I really love the part, you know, people, I've heard the same objections, Tom, you know, well, these people are prisoners and they broke laws and they did crimes and and you gossiped about somebody last week and you ate the fourth piece of cake that you weren't supposed to, and you fell over there.
3: Are you talking about me?
2: You fell over there, looked at the woman sideways when you shouldn't have. And what's the difference between your sin and their sin? Theirs is a little more public. It's a little more, serious, but you know, they're paying the consequence for it. Yours is just nice and tidy. You get to hide it inside your life a lot. So we're all on that same level. But what I love about this program is that those parents have been in prison doing their time, examining their actions, thinking about what they've done. And simultaneously, Prison Fellowship has come along, which was the whole vision of Chuck Colson to begin with, because he went to prison for his sins and he saw the need for God in prison, and he came out and they've done a Bible study program where if the person goes through it, they are clearly presented the gospel. They are clearly presented with the impact on how that gospel impacts their life and will affect them. And many of them have made a decision for Jesus. They complete the Bible study program. They get to say, hey, could my kid get a scholarship for Christian camp? What better way to cut recidivism, to cut crime, to cut the habitual repeating of generational behaviors, than to say, let's give their kid the same Jesus that the parent just found, but let's do it long before they ever darken prison's doors. And that's what your $200 does. It's like flipping on a light switch for the gospel inside their heart. Your $200 is the flip of the switch where the light comes on. Will you join us? We've helped

0: 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We have many more that are still on the list of names. 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

0: 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And that's because that kid went to an angel tree camp and had an amazing experience finding Jesus and learning all about life. Here to tell us why it's so good is Tom Tradup, who's been an advocate for Prison Fellowship and Angel Tree for a long time. And Tom, I think there's something very sweet, very innocent, very pure about a child that goes to camp for the first time. They're kind of not knowing what to expect, even if their parents haven't been in prison. I mean, just regular kids that are growing up in the suburbs feel sure. This way. But imagine the multiplied impact of living in high-rise projects in a hot city where the sun beats down and there's no air conditioning and you're surrounded by gangs and crime and all the rest of it. And you get to be taken out of that environment and put in a place where your feet touch grass. And you get to see what a tree feels like up close. And you get to, I don't know, ride a horse or paddle a paddle boat or take a canoe up a creek. You get to do all of this stuff that you've never done before. And the emotional impact of it, I think of it as like kind of like an exploding marker in some of those illustrations where kids get to color things and the color changes in it. And as it becomes like more 3D, the more they color. That's what you're doing to this kid's experience when he goes to summer camp. It's a life that they've never dreamed of, and it just takes them by surprise.
1: So many people who are watching and listening can't relate to what you just said, but it's totally, totally true. If you've ever seen the movie West Side Story, or if you go back further into the old black and white Glenn Ford Blackboard Jungle movie, that's where these kids live. I mean, the excitement is, oh, I get to go on the basketball court for half an hour and run around on the hot concrete. They may have a park in their neighborhood that's got one teeter-totter that, you know, 80 kids are trying to play on. Here's an opportunity where they get on a bus, they go out of the city, they are experiencing suburban and then rural life for the first time, and they get off that bus, and man, it's like in the opening of The Wizard of Oz, to keep the movie theme going, when Dorothy goes from black and white into Technicolor, they suddenly are at a summer camp that is a Christian fellowship from morning till night. They get three squares a day where they sit together with other kids, all of whom have a mom or dad in prison. So they don't feel in any way ostracized or like they're the odd person out. It's such an amazing experience for them. And because of you and your dollars that you donate, the miracle happens. It truly is a transformation of them in a way that changes their life for eternity.
0: And I think that when you're talking about wanting to have an impact on the next generation, you know, there's a lot of things that we can kvetch and complain about easily, and how culture goes wrong and all the things, fatherlessness and all the things that take place. And certainly with kids who have parents in prison, they've not been dealt a very good hand from the outset. I mean, you're already kind of behind the eight ball. But here's the really cool thing about this. This is just what I call an unadulterated good. There's no downside to this. Your dollars gets a kid to that Christian camp with Christian counselors, inundated with the gospel being lived in front of them and taught to them. You plant a seed that God is faithful to harvest that. So it's we're wanting to get them in these places where the soil of their hearts can be tilled a little bit, a seed can be planted, watered, nurtured, and something like new life grown from the inside out. Jesus coming into their life and doing so in a safe environment where there's no sirens going off at 2 a.m. There's no shootings outside their building. There's no ducking because you're afraid that the bullet's going to come through the window or any of the
1: No sleeping in the bathtub.
0: Yeah. You're taking them to a completely different level of life. And I really believe it's the best thing. I had a personal fondness for Christian camp when I was a kid growing up, and I didn't grow up in any of the challenges that these kids have. So imagine the impact it makes on them.
1: One of the things that they tell me, is that, and I hear this from kids at several of the camps that we visited, biggest thing for them, other than sitting around a campfire, because campfire is a huge deal, right, and never seen one of those before, is breakfast. A lot of them never get breakfast. And to have an opportunity to race across the lawn and get to the cafeteria, and they've got a woman who looks like Aunt Bee on the Andy Griffith Show mixing up pancakes. Some of them have never seen a pancake. Yeah, can you imagine this? And to get bacon and eggs or pancakes.
2: And to go back and to sit with their friends. To be like eat, not worried about. Like,
1: yeah, it's just crazy how wonderful it is for them to take things that we take for granted home with them and to be excited about it. And it just really transforms their lives. I don't know how other to say it.
2: In rural Louisiana, where I went to camp, there was a cook that lived in the town where the camp was located. And towards the end of my time there, she could only come in one day a week. But when I first started going to camp there, she was there all 5 days of the work week. And her name was Aunt Mona, and she, elderly black lady, sweetheart. She would come in and make these biscuits on Wednesday that from scratch, nobody knew the recipe. Only Aunt Mona knew the recipe. Those of us that were on kitchen staff for our counselor duties, we would try to figure out what was in the recipe. She'd never tell it to anybody.
1: Beef.
2: But then after we would have our lunch on Wednesday with an ample amount of Aunt Mona's wonderful biscuits rolls in us, we would all ask her to come out and sing because she had this lovely singing voice. And at like 96 years old, she would kind of hobble her way to the front of the dining hall. She had a little microphone and she'd sing us a song, and it was always an old spiritual of some sort. And it was like the highlight of the week, and talk about something that nobody had experienced. But for me, camp always meant not only food, but good food, and maybe better food than these kids have ever tasted in their life. Because as you said, that's kind of like the Nonas are all in the kitchen doing the stuff for the camps. And so it's all really good stuff. Friends, it's so simple to do. It's a one-time gift of $200. Takes one child to camp this year. 888-206-2794. 888-206-2794. You can also do it by going to thatkevinshow.com and clicking the banner at the top of the page, thatkevinshow.com. 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Kevin McCullough, stay with us.
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2: Hey, it's Kevin McCullough. Glad to have you with us. Always thrilled to be able to spend a little bit of time with you, and so appreciative of the fact that you want to live with common sense. You want to live with truth. You're pursuing clear thinking. You're pursuing those things in life that are eternal, that are beyond what we just see in front of us. And for those of you that have taken the extraordinary step of saying, hey, I'm going to help some of these kids get to camp this summer, I want to say thank you for that. The Angel Tree Camping campaign that helps our friends that are, children of prisoners. They get a fresh week of fresh air and Christian fellowship, and your gift is the key to making this happen for boys and girls who, through no fault of their own, are often bullied or singled out because mom or dad is in prison. You're giving them a better future just by going to thatkevinshow.com and clicking the Angel Tree banner. I want you to hear a little bit about how this impacts those that we are talking about.
18: We wake up, we have breakfast, and then we usually play some games. And then if you're older, we might have like a Bible study before worship. We worship till lunch, and it's a blast, you know? Everybody's jumping, we're singing. After lunch, we didn't have like free time. We do crafts, we go swimming, we do all that stuff, all that fun stuff. I mean, I love camp. That's why I want to keep coming back.
2: I want to keep coming back. I love camp. Friends, I don't know if you grew up in a situation where you had a Christian camp to go to when you were young, but I will tell you, it was so life-changing in my own experience. And I did not even have, you know, a parent in prison. I was not in the same shoes that some of these kids are in. And just as a suburban kid growing up, it was one of those things where I could not wait to get there every summer. But you heard the voice of our friend right there talking about how much fun he has. They work on crafts. They do things outside. They do zip lines. They go swimming. They take horseback rides. And in the aesthetic of doing this stuff that is so foreign to their lives, many times, oftentimes, cooped up in public housing projects or in situations where they have family members watching over them that may not even really care for them that much because they kind of feel like they've had this kid dumped on them because the parent ends up in prison. It's just such a different environment. The counselors, many of them former Angel Tree campers themselves, have come back and are just pouring their lives into these kids. And I will say this, there is an amazing thing, that transformation that takes place. Because when they show up, they don't know that all the other kids that are going to be there are going to be like them. In fact, I think a lot of them wonder and maybe think that they're going to be like the only one that has a parent in prison. And then somewhere early in the first day, they find out, you know, somebody comes up, hey, what'd your parents do? And they make friends. And because of their shared experiences, they, you know, bond and they start having fun. And as that heart opens up, the counselors are there with the message of Jesus. They begin to talk to them about eternal things. They begin to talk to them about why their parent asked for their name to be included, to be able to go to a camp like this, because that's how the kids are nominated. Their incarcerated parent completes a Bible study program in prison. And once they have done that, they have the ability to ask for their child to be able to be considered. And then it's just, you know, at that point, it's just, you know, the opportunity for God to pour into them and to make a difference. And you give that to them when you call. 888-206-2794, 888-206-2794, 888-206-2794, or thatkevinshow.com, thatkevinshow.com, and click the Angel Tree banner at the top of the page.
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22: With SRN News, I'm Ron Taylor. Iran has closed the Strait of Hormuz again, citing Israeli attacks in Lebanon and U.S. bad faith in their interim agreement against the war.
23: Friday, President Donald Trump said he was optimistic.
24: Well, those ships are flowing out of the Hormuz Strait like nobody's ever seen before.
23: Today, Israeli strikes on southern Lebanon killed at least 16 people, hours after reports of a ceasefire agreement. Israel vows to keep Israeli forces in southern Lebanon until any threat to Israel is eliminated. Hezbollah refuses to halt its attacks unless Israel commits to withdrawing from Lebanon, something Iran is also pressing for. Yesterday, Trump said this of the agreement with Iran.
24: And it's 60 days, I have to make a deal, otherwise we will do things that won't make them happy.
23: I'm Lisa Dwyer.
22: Vice President J.D. Vance has arrived in Switzerland as the White House looks to get negotiations with Iran back on track. Vance expected to meet today with Iran's parliamentary and central bank and oil officials, as well as mediators from Pakistan and Qatar dispatched to Switzerland for the talks. A GOP congressman cites the facts about gang violence as he staves off a charge of racism from a woke Democrat and Capitol Hill.
25: Texas Republican Brandon Gill pushed back against racism accusations from Arizona Democrat Yasemin Ansari. This comes after Mr. Gill warned about cultural changes from mass migration, citing Britain's gang scandal. Congressman Gill highlighted his own family's diversity and declared that the racist label no longer works to silence debate.
22: Correspondent Andrew Stewart. Father's Day today, and Americans are expected to spend big. The National Retail Federation's annual survey projects Father's Day spending to hit a record $28 billion this year. This is SRN News.
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22: Another poll asks Americans about artificial intelligence and faith.
0: This one comes from the American Bible Society, and it finds that people are a little more open to clergymen using AI to put together their sermons. 32% don't like it, compared to 37% just 2 years ago. But the largest portion of Americans answering that question fall into the undecided camp. The percentage of adults who think that AI can help them interpret and understand the Bible is also on the rise from 2024. Michael Harrington reporting.
22: As more Americans turn away from Christianity, interest in UFOs is up sharply. Now Steven Spielberg has released a new movie called Disclosure Day, which explores extraterrestrial life and its impact on religion. The film explicitly asks if God is the God only of Earth, or if a divine creator spans every civilization and intelligent life form in the cosmos. A growing number of conventions are being held across the country for UFO enthusiasts. This is SRN News. President Trump is blaming the condition of the reflecting pool on the National Mall in Washington on vandalism.
1: The algae is back.
3: Exactly, and it's probably never going to go away, regardless of who's president and who's pushing.
4: Yes, not only is there algae in the reflecting pool on the National Mall, but the blue paint at the bottom of the pool that President Donald Trump had ordered is peeling. Trump posted on social media Friday night, "We've had some real problems with vandalism at the beautiful reflecting pool." The Washington Post reported that park police officers did arrest someone Friday who they say was peeling paint from the pool. More than $14 million was spent on rehabbing the reflecting pool for the coming America 250 celebrations. Donna Warder, Washington.
22: Today marks the official start of summer, as astronomers say the summer solstice recording this morning. And that is just that time of year. More details at srnnews.com.
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0: everything you need to know about the top headlines of the day and a perspective that will give you some eternity to it. 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It's Kevin McCullough, Monday through Friday, on That Kevin Show. And now, from the Connors and Sullivan Broadcast Studios, the man who is not what he wants to be, but is way grateful that he's not who he used to be, here.
1: Welcome back. Kevin McCullough, glad to have you with us. You may have heard me over the last few days. I've been reminiscing about my childhood. I've been reminiscing about a little place in a little tiny town called Ringgold, Louisiana. Why did I bring up Ringgold, Louisiana? It's, if you go to Shreveport, Louisiana, which few people know, and you turn south and you go for about 45 miles, you'll find it right there in western Louisiana. But it was a little place that as a child, if I recited memory verses and said them to people at my church through a little curriculum that we had, I got to go for 5.5 days and spend a week just taking in the Bible, making friends with people my age, et cetera. They had a program where you could eventually become a counselor and get to stay longer. And my summers became obsessive about getting to camp and getting to spend as much time there as I possibly could. Had a lot of discipleship that happened in my life, learned a lot about the Lord. We had a little time every night just before dinner where they would play some music across the campus of the camp, and we would take our Bibles, and for 10 whole minutes, get this, 10 whole minutes, we would sit by ourselves, read our Bibles, and pray and reflect upon the good things that God had given us in the last 24 hours. Have you taken 10 minutes today to think about anything for 10 minutes at a time? I have a hard time finding 10 minutes to just do that about anything, much less scripture. But that's the power of what a Christian camp can be in the life of a young person. Tom Tradup is back with me. We're talking about Angel Tree Camps, which operate in all 50 states across the United States. Kids, yes, mm-hmm, every state get to go. And Tom, I'm assuming that a lot of people that listen had a camp experience of some sort, but for those of us that went to Christian camps, we know the powerful imprint that it left on us when it came to our walk with God.
2: Right, because I have visions of you, by the way, in Lederhosen, you know, little Kevin running around with your Keds sneakers.
1: This was just
2: the Keds will help you jump higher and run faster.
1: Yeah, I guess.
2: But yeah, it's true, Kevin. The camp experience can't be beat. It's a memory that most of us have. And the children that we're talking about who have a mom or dad who are unfortunately incarcerated because of some crime that they did, they're paying their debt to society. And these kids are often forgotten, as I like to say, we think of them as the you know, real victims of crime because they've done nothing wrong themselves. And they get trapped in a hot city, in a bad neighborhood, maybe with a caregiver who isn't, might be wonderful, might be a grandparent or somebody who's taking care of them, or might be somebody they got shunted off to who's a cousin. And they're just ignored. And this is an opportunity for somebody to step up, hopefully open their heart and their wallet to help your campaign to send these kids to Angel Tree Camp. You mentioned they're in all 50 states, and that's true. And this is the time when people are getting ready to make their plans for camp. And a $200 donation or whatever you can give, obviously, if you spare $50 and three other people do it, that's another $200. Each $200 hit sends another child to camp.
1: Yeah.
2: And it's such a wonderful experience for them to get out of the city, to maybe for the first time experience fresh air and Christian fellowship and good meals. And the counselors are such wonderful people. You mentioned your experience, Kevin. And I've been, Larry Elder, who's one of our other Salem hosts, and I went to an Angel Tree camp in California. And it literally changed our lives just to be with those kids, to watch them and see them transform from introverts into these wonderful kids who are so excited to learn about Jesus, to learn about what it's like to have God give you direction in your life. And we really are just so excited to be able to be part of that again this year.
1: you can't help but feel that those emotions, those feelings, those understandings, those deeper insights are going to be impacting their lives for years to come because of this. And I'm just excited that we get to put kids in that situation. We do so much as a culture to put kids in really hardship terms a lot. And sometimes that's the fault of their parents. Sometimes it's culture. Sometimes it's society. But what about this? What about doing something that just, it's an unadulterated good that the kid gets to experience, and many of them come to know Jesus.
2: And when you think about it, Kevin, yeah, everything you said is absolutely right. But when you think about it, let's say it's a smaller gift. Let's say somebody wants to donate $50. $50, you can't take your family to see the new Super Mario Brothers movie and have a bag of popcorn for $50. Yet with that same money and combined with other donors from other people to your program, we can literally change a child's life for eternity. Yeah. And it is so important that everybody think of things in that mode rather than going, I'm not ever going to meet the 162 kids that Kevin's talking about. We probably won't. We may meet them somewhere else right. someday, and we may get our thanks then, but that's not why we're doing it. We're doing it because Prison Fellowship, Angel Tree Program, their camping program is such a wonderful blessing to be part of. That's why we do it every year. And every year, people get excited about it. People like to do that. And I've had many, many people who've talked to me over the years and said, we made a decision to cut back on our family vacation by one day, and we donated to Angel Tree to help two kids or three kids. You can do the math. If it's $200 to send a child to Angel Tree camp for a week, maybe you can spare a little more than that. And if you can't, any amount will really help.
1: Yeah. Well, and I know that my audience consistently gives to the projects that we talk about. I think $200 is a lot of money for some, but friends, there are a lot of you listening that you could do that in your sleep, and there are some of you that could do a $2,000 gift or a $20,000 gift and get a lot of these kids to camp this summer. So I'm gonna lean in on you. Whatever the Lord tells you to do, that's what you're supposed to do. Whatever He moves your heart to do, that's what you're supposed to do. I'm just going to tell you, it takes $200 to get one child and their name marked off the list. And what we want to focus on is getting all 162. I don't want to rest until all 162 are spoken for and are on their way to camp this summer, because I think it's going to be life-changing for them. And Tom, when you think about it, there's so much data on this. You can talk about it till the cows come home. But if you don't interrupt the cycle of criminal activity, bad yes. behavior, tough circumstances, if you don't interrupt the cycle, it does repeat. You go to the phone, pull out your smartphone, put this number in, 888-206-2794, and hit send, 888-206-2794, and just make that call. It'll take about 2 minutes. It shouldn't take more than that to get the gift given. If you'd prefer to do it online, either from your handheld device or a laptop or a desktop of some sort, just go to thatkevinshow.com. Click the banner at the top of the page with the smiling child. He's going to camp. He's so happy. Let's make more of them happy. thatkevinshow.com. Click the banner at the top of the page, or just dial that number, 888-206-2794, 888-206-2794. And when you do, your gift is 100% tax deductible. Not that you should give for that reason. I'm not sending anybody like special presents to say thank you. The thank you is going to be, you're going to change a kid's life. And that kid is going to be a different person after they go to camp this summer. And we all are going to win because of that. 888-206-2794, 888-206-2794. Kevin McCullough, coming right back.
3: In the War of 1812, our nation fought and won America's religious freedom. Today, that constitutional right is being assaulted once more from within.
4: Religious liberty and rights in general were under attack. We all of a sudden became the enemy.
3: In the important new documentary by Dawn's Early Light, anti-Christian bias is exposed at the highest levels of government.
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6: I'm sorry, our rights have been suspended? Hard to believe that the instruments of government would ever be used to punish faith.
3: Follow the sweeping investigation of President President Trump's task force to eradicate anti-Christian bias, the governmental hostility and prejudice is uncovered, and Trump's fight to restore our constitutional liberties and religious freedom.
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11: 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The Winter Fortress, The Epic Mission to Sabotage Hitler's Atomic Bomb, is a 2016 book by Neil Bascom. It tells the harrowing story of Norwegian commandos who attacked the German site at Wehrmacht in World War II. It was the Nazis' only plant for the mass production of heavy water, on which they had placed their primary bet to produce atomic weapons during World War II. I wish it had been converted to the film that it was option to be, because it would have been a shortcut for those who don't understand why Donald Trump is singularly focused on ensuring the Islamic Republic of Iran cannot make or buy a nuclear weapon. Trump is motivated by a conviction similar to that held by Churchill and FDR. They knew Hitler would use any weapon he could obtain, even as Trump and Netanyahu know the fanatics in Iran would use any weapon they could build or buy. Did we achieve enough to end the Iranian regime's nuclear program? Time will tell. The threat has existed for two decades now. Bravo to Trump for his orders to start destroying it. I'm Hugh Hewitt.

0: Welcome back to That Kevin Show, thatkevinshow.com. Kevin McCullough, glad to have you with us. Yes, I have a little bit of a lisp. I'm still recovering from some of the injuries, but we're grateful to be where we are because when you look around and you see where you could be, it should bring about a deep sense of gratitude for all the good that God has brought you. And from one of those perspectives, specifically in my own life, every time we would get to this stage of the year where the weekends start getting bright and warm and maybe even hot, and you think about swimming and you think about air conditioning and you think about fun and you think about all the stuff that summer will bring about. For me, when I was a kid growing up, it was always about getting to go to camp. I wanted to be at camp so bad. Camp was such a fun place to be. And I was not the son of an incarcerated parent. But I did have parents who were going through some stress. My mom had cancer. There were some other things that were weighing down in our home my final few years that I was able to go to camp. And the importance of the Christian fellowship and the people that loved on me and all the rest of it, it just made such a world of difference. And I didn't face one-tenth of the things that the kids that are in the Angel Tree program face before they get there. So I can only imagine if camp had that kind of, like, exponential impact on me, how much it has on a kid who is really insecure about everything related to their future, where their parents are, will they even remember them when they get out of prison, what's going on, etc. Steve Collins is back with us, and Steve is one of the senior camp directors for Angel Tree, and he's been at it for 25 years. He's a veteran at it. But Steve, you know the magic. There is something about taking a kid from a sweatbox public housing project and putting him in the beautiful outdoor experience, fresh air, bright stars at night. If you live in a major city, you may not have ever seen stars in the sky at night because in the city they're hard to see. But in the in places like where the Angel Tree camps are in all 50 states, wide open skies, beautiful, breathtaking stars at night, and things like horseback riding or learning new games and making new friends and doing all these things. These are emotional power bombs that go off in the heart of the kid. I mean, it's just like they've never experienced it before. It's like having lived your whole life just watching black and white movies, and then you see a movie in color for the first time. You're like, what? It's that kind of overwhelming, in a good way, sensory experience. Talk about what kind of impact that has on the heart of the child, especially as they may be coming for their first time.
1: Mm-hmm. Yeah, it's amazing how much of an impact. It's hard to overstate the impact that outdoor setting has on these kids because, yeah, for so many of them, they barely ever step foot off of concrete. And so when they get into this outdoor setting, there's been studies that show that getting into the outdoor setting relieves stress. It calms the anxiety that these kids live with on a daily basis, and it opens up their minds to new possibilities. And so getting out into nature, hiking down a trail through a pine forest, or riding a zip line between oak trees, or swimming in a lake that maybe is a little too cold to be comfortable, but it's just an invigorating experience. You know, these types of things that kids would not get to experience in the city, they get to experience in that outdoor setting. And when kids get into the outdoor setting and they see the stars, like you said, and they hear the birds chirping, and they see the trees swaying in the breeze, it opens their minds to the Creator, that God is a very loving, present God, and He has created something beautiful in this world. And it's not just about concrete and stress.
0: Well, I think you touched on something there that in classical education we talk about a lot, but we don't do a lot of classical education anymore, and that is beauty is one of those things, one of God's gifts to us. And we see it in nature. We see it in the design of the sky and clouds and sun and the deep blue and everything else. But it is possible, and I just say this as someone who lived in Chicago and New York for a long time, it is possible for people to live in these places and to never truly experience anything that we would call classically beautiful in terms of God's design. And I think that speaks as much to their heart and to their mind and soul and experience as even some of the relational things, which are also extremely big. But it's the aesthetic of where camp happens that I think also brings them into a different experience.
1: Mm-hmm. Yeah. Yeah. When they get outside of that what they're normally experiencing outside of their regular routine, but then also outside of their normal setting, and they begin to experience new things. It does something in their brains. They start to recognize that my life can be different than what I have experienced. And so when they're every day, they're like, I live on this street in this neighborhood, and this is how the people in my world act, and this is how people succeed in my world, and maybe that's gang violence or whatever. When they get into a camp setting, an outdoor setting, and they get new experiences, they realize, oh, I can ride a horse. I can ride a zip line. I can swim in a lake. I can hike in the woods. Maybe I can even learn how to build a campfire. You know, these types of things that were never part of their mindset normally. When you give them those new experiences, they start to think, maybe my whole trajectory of my life can be different. I don't have to just follow the routine of what I've seen in my neighborhood. I can make different decisions for myself because I've experienced it this week at camp.
0: Yeah, I think that that's so important. Friends, here's how we get the kids there. Go to thatkevinshow.com and click the Angel Tree banner at the top of the page. thatkevinshow.com, click the banner at the top of the page. thatkevinshow.com, click the Angel Tree banner at the top of the page. And if you want to type it in manually, you could also go to angeltree.org/Kevin. That'll also get you there. But the easiest way to remember it is just to go to thatkevinshow.com and click the banner at the top of the page, and that'll take you right through to Angel Tree Camp and the opportunity. Now, let's talk a little bit about the financial side of this, Steve, because, you know, my bride and I, we have three camp-aged kids, and they, you know, they're of that stage where we're looking at sleepaway camps. And in the tri-state area, for quality Christian camps, it's $500 to $1,000 per kid to go away for a week of camp. And that would be a lot to ask someone to do on behalf of an Angel Tree child when maybe they can't even afford to do that for their own kids. But Angel Tree has a price point of $200. And I'm curious as to what does that mean? Do they get the same quality of camp that they would otherwise? Because it's important that these kids have that good experience.
1: Yeah, absolutely. So, you know, we partner with 270 camps all over across the country to provide
0: all 50 states, by the way. All 50 states, there's Angel Tree camps.
1: We've got camp available for kids in every state. And so we build these partnerships with camps that have really high quality programs. And so they're not losing anything on quality. The $200 is kind of an average price point, but we're able to get these kids to camp. And part of the reason that the camp cost is lower than you might see at other camps is that a lot of our partners, they are very intentional about reaching this particular demographic. Mm-hmm. They really want to reach kids that would not have the opportunity to go to camp somewhere else. And so they've intentionally kept their prices low in order to be able to provide these camping opportunities for these kids. And so we're giving kids a full week of camp. In most cases, we have a few partners that offer a shorter session. And some parents prefer that, you know, especially sending the kids away for the first time, they might prefer a shorter session to try things out. But we definitely provide a high quality program. Kids are going to get a lot of fun experiences, and they're going to hear the gospel.
0: Well, and that's, again, the most important part, friends, because the goal of all of this is to bring Jesus into the life of this family. And if you're just joining us and you're saying, Kevin, how does the program even work? Well, it starts with the parent who's incarcerated. That parent has, on some level, been associated with the Prison Fellowship Program in prison. They've completed their Bible study program. Many of them are still studying with the Prison Fellowship program. Some of them have accepted Jesus. A vast majority of them do. And as they are going through the different levels of what they're able to do in the prison program, they're given the opportunity. At Christmas time, they give them the opportunity to to nominate their kid to receive a present on behalf of them. And that's where Angel Tree got started. So here's what I need you to do. Go to thatkevinshow.com, thatkevinshow.com. Click the Angel Tree banner at the top of the page. We don't have a phone number that'll work for you 24 hours a day. So I just want you to go straight to the website and do this, because we're losing time. And I don't want to leave any of the 162 kids that we started with. I don't want to leave any of them out. I want to make sure we get all 162 of them to camp this year. ThatKevinShow.com. Click the Angel Tree banner at the top of the page. Go right now.
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1: The Bible says, "The eyes of the Lord run to and fro throughout the whole earth to show himself strong on behalf of those who love and trust him." 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
2: Father, along with the gospel message and a note from his father, and it helped build that connection. And then he found out about Angel Tree Camping, that he could attend camp on a scholarship. And so Jediah's grandmother signed him up for the camp that he wanted to go to. And so that was probably mid-spring that he signed up for camp. And then tragedy struck. Jediah's father passed away just about a month before Jediah was scheduled to go to camp. And his grandmother was naturally hesitant, like, should I still send him away to camp when his father just died? And Jediah shared with me, he was very closed off during this time. You know, he did not know how to really process the grief that he was experiencing. His grandmother asked him if he still wanted to go to camp, and he was willing to give it a try. The grandmother called the camp to finally explain the situation, said, "Do you think he would be okay?" And the camp said, "We will take really good care of him, and we'll be attentive, and we'll let you know if it doesn't work out. You know, you can always pick him up." So Jediah went to camp. He got there. There was lots of energy, lots of fun taking place, but Jediah, feeling very closed off, just kind of sat down alone by himself. One of the camp counselors saw this happening, so he went over and sat down beside him and just kind of started talking with him and connecting with him right where he was at, and helping to build some trust and to embrace camp. And so during this camp week, they have actually a very special time. During the camp week, they build a small stone wall, and all the kids at camp are able to add a stone to that wall to symbolize something that they've lost or something that they're leaving behind at camp. And so Jediah knew, you know, his big thing was he had lost his father. And so he added a stone to that wall, and he kind of announced what that stone represented and shared with the people around him his grief. And in that moment, he was able to open up and really share all of the pain and the heartache that he was experiencing. And this camp community came around him and supported him and prayed with him. And it was just a real breakthrough moment. Now, Jediah later shared with me that week at camp had done more for him than months of therapy had done before and after camp, because it was just a transformational moment for him at camp. And so he went back to camp the next year and went back again and is working his way up through their junior leadership program so that he was actually able to be a counselor at camp last summer. And so it's just a beautiful story about how camp can reach a child in the deepest, darkest place and really minister to the needs that they have.
3: Yeah, wow. Friends, that is a real snapshot of what your gift launches. Your gift is the starting point. It's the thing that flips the light switch on so that the light can come on in these kids' lives. And without it, the light stays off. But my plea with you is, will you help at least one child this summer find Jesus through Angel Tree Camp? And at the same time, in many instances, it did not work out in Jediah's case, but in many instances, you're bringing back together a child and a parent in a way that is true reconciliation. The parent is incarcerated, but this is a way that they can tell their child that they're loved, they're not forgotten, they're still remembered, and it's just so powerful. Please, please, please go to the website, thatkevinshow.com, and click the banner at the top of the page. It takes about 2 minutes to make that happen, and when it's done, there's another kid taken off my list and ready to go to camp this summer. ThatKevinShow.com, ThatKevinShow.com, all one word, ThatKevinShow.com, and click the Angel Tree banner at the top of the page. Kevin McCullough, very glad to have you with us. Coming right back from New York, Uncle Way.
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0: Welcome back. It is That Kevin Show, thatkevinshow.com, and that's where you go to help a child find a Christian summer camp this year, Angel Tree Camp. And not just any kid. People have asked me, Kev, why is Angel Tree Camp so special? And I say, well, it's actually a really in-depth program. Because what happens is the Angel Tree children are suffering not because of choices that they made, but because of choices that their parents have made. Sometimes one or both of their parents happen to be incarcerated. And as they are in the prison and going through the prison fellowship program inside the prison, completing a Bible study program and doing some other things, they are given the opportunity to then nominate their child for a scholarship to go to a summer Christian camp. And you may say, well, of all the things in the world, why would they choose to do that? Because Prison Fellowship understands how important this camp experience can be in interrupting the recidivism cycle of not just the inmate, but their family. Kids that have parents in prison that don't have people that intervene actively in their life, a lot of times end up going to prison themselves. So Angel Tree, from their Christmas gifting program to their Angel Tree camping program, they're all about intervening in the life of the child, especially while the parent's not able to be there, but kind of on behalf of the parent in many instances, where the parent has remorse, has sought redemption for what they've done. They've studied scripture. They've accepted Jesus. They've said, hey, I want to know more about this, and I want my child to know more about this. And that's how these children actually get nominated for these scholarships. Now, I have a list of names that still has about 150 children on it, and we want every one of them to receive a scholarship to go to Angel Tree Camp this summer. Here to discuss is Steve Collins, who's the senior program manager at Angel Tree Camping. He's got about 25 years of firsthand experience in Christian camp ministry. And Steve, I'm sure you've had the same conversation. How do you tell people the difference in Angel Tree Camp and the camps that you've worked at in the past?
1: Well, you know, there are some key things. We have in Angel Tree, we've got two types of partner camps. Some of them are more traditional camps, and so Angel Tree kids are able to attend a traditional camp environment. And then we have what we call focused camps, and these are camps that have a focus or an intention in reaching specifically Angel Tree kids or kids with incarcerated parents. And in those instances, the kids are able to get specialized programming at camp. So, you know, you've got the regular camp stuff, you know, the camp activities, the games, the s'mores, the archery, you know, the crafts, all these great things that we think of when we think of camp. But then at the same time, they're able to bring in speakers who can maybe have a history of incarceration or know what it's like to have an incarcerated parent. And so they can relate to the kids in a very special way. And they can have discussion groups where the kids can open up about what it's like to have an incarcerated parent. And one of the most powerful things that we hear from parents who attend these camps is that my child learned that they're not the only one. A lot of these kids go around feeling like, I've got an incarcerated parent. I've got to keep that under wraps. I've got to, you know, keep that away from public knowledge, you know, because they feel, you know, a level of shame for whatever reason. And so when they go to an Angel Tree camp and they find out that all these kids have an incarcerated parent, it frees them to talk openly about how they feel. And when the kids feel that freedom to talk about it, then they're able to not only express their feelings, but they're then able to receive healing and growth and compassion from the camp staff and find out how, even though maybe I've got a separation from my biological parent, God is a father who loves me and he cares for me and he's present with me right now. And so it's a very special experience for those kids.
0: Well, we want to give that focused experience to the children whose names are on my list, because every one of them has an incarcerated parent. Every one of them wonders day to day, am I loved? Am I forgotten? Did my mom or dad forget about me when they went to prison? This is actually one of those really unique opportunities where when you give your gift, $200 to send a child to Angel Tree Camp, when you give that gift, it actually is done in the name of the parent. The parent is actually given some credit, if you will, for getting that kid to camp. from the standpoint that they're remembered and the child knows that that they were important enough to their mom or dad that they were nominated for this program. And by the way, they don't just hand out the opportunity. The mom or dad have gone through prison fellowships in prison program where they are studying scripture. They are listening to Bible teaching. They are being confronted with their own sin. Most of them come to faith in Jesus along the way. And as a result, their hearts are naturally overjoyed and they want to share the gospel with their own children. Who wouldn't want to? I'm not in prison and I've always wanted my kids to know Jesus. It's one of the most valuable things that you can help a child and a parent experience is for that child to come to faith. So that's kind of the context that all of this is kind of set against. And I really want you to understand, friends, that when you give your gift, you're completing the circle.
1: Absolutely. Yeah. Yeah. These kids, they come away from that camp understanding that they're not forgotten, that, yeah, my parent does still remember me, still loves me, still wants me to have an experience like this. And then at the same time, they're coming away with some real tools for coping with this separation and how they can move forward in their lives and understand that, you know, at some point in the future, hopefully we'll be reunited with the incarcerated parent. But in the meantime, God is here with me and he's abiding with me and he's guiding me through this life. And I'm not alone. And there are people like the people at this camp who care about me, too. And they want to see me succeed in my life. And so it's we're bringing them into this new environment, giving them a really different experience, and then sending them home with some tools.
0: Friends, here's what you're doing. 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And I can't encourage you strongly enough to go to thatkevinshow.com, click the Angel Tree banner at the top of the page, thatkevinshow.com, and click the Angel Tree banner. It's got a little animation on it. You'll see it. It's very simple to find. Click that and give your best gift right now and help a child find Jesus this summer.
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0: All right, welcome back. Coming up at the end of the show, I've got some thoughts on something that happened last night that I just want to make sure that I say, because I've been thinking it all year. And it's one of those things where I've complained so badly about some of the things that have gone so wrong, particularly in culture, particularly in entertainment, particularly in the music arena, that something happened last night that was incredible as it was happening. And then the end result was just as incredible. And I'll bring some clarity to all that coming up. I do want to say that we cannot get 162 kids to Christian camp this year without your help. And you're going to hear me wax eloquent about this in the days to come. My friend Tom Tradup is on with me today. I am so grateful for so much that happened in my life because of the ability to go to a Christian camp, to be able to be taught about what understanding Jesus, who he was and what he accomplished and what his will is for me and all the rest of that, that's a big part of it. But in addition to that, this idea that that the relationships I made, the moments of study that I had, just to not learn biblical passages or read verses, but then to sit in God's beauty and God's nature and reflect upon what that meant in the world around me, and to see the beauty of his setting sun, to see the beauty of his creation, the beautiful lake and forest and trees and stuff that I, you know, growing up in the suburbs, I wasn't a stranger to nature, but it wasn't what I lived in. And if that's true for me, friend, I just have to tell you, if it's true for me, it is doubly true for the kids that Angel Tree is trying to help, because they are growing up many times in an almost incarceration existence themselves. Yeah, it's their parent that has committed the crime and is behind bars. But growing up in public housing, growing up in rundown neighborhoods, growing up in buildings with no air conditioning, growing up with just an existence that almost excludes nature to some degree, to then have the chance to get on a bus and drive to the country and see grass and blue sky and stars at night. There are literally kids that have gone to Angel Tree Camp who never saw stars before their first night of camp in their whole life. This is one of those things where I just hope you catch the vision for it. And we just have, real quickly, dozens of people that say, you know what, I can sponsor 1, 2, 3, 5 kids at camp, and I want to do that and jump right in right now. $1,000 would take care of a week of camp for 5 children. For about $1,000, I can send my kids away to sleepaway camp. One of them. I can send one of my kids away for a week of sleepaway camp for about $1,000. For $1,000 to Angel Tree, you could help maybe a brother and sister or an entire family of kids, or maybe two families of kids, have a week of camp that they would not have otherwise. And the best part of all of it is that they're going to be discipled by counselors who are not only Christians, who are not only Christian counselors who want to help children, but that are children that came out of their, some of their same backgrounds. 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I just think it's an amazing thing, and I just want everybody to be involved and to help us get as many of these kids. 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
16: We got breaking news. J.D. Vance postpones his peace trip as Israel and Hezbollah struggle to retain the ceasefire.
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16: Welcome to Seculo. It's Friday, June 19th. Welcome to the show today. Look, we got a packed first half of the show, and I do want to hear from you. So give me a call at 1-800-684-3110. Unlike other segments or other shows, I'm going to be taking your calls in this first half hour. I want to hear from you. There's a few different breaking news items. One is the ceasefire that Israel is conducting currently with Hezbollah. This is after, by the way, just last night, while you were sleeping. Several hours into this, Hezbollah conducted several attacks on Israel forces that at least killed 4 Israeli soldiers. Israel then responded with a massive strike currently. But as of right now, Israel and Hezbollah have agreed to renew their ceasefire. This again heated up things, and it also ended up probably being one of the reasons why J.D. Vance did delay his trip. As they said, there were some logistical concerns. There were some issues. Now, for the first time, maybe since the beginning of this conflict, we have seen some pretty harsh words from this administration. We're talking about President Trump directly, and harsh, maybe put it maybe too far, but I'll let you hear it yourselves. from President Trump and from Vice President Vance. As we were on air yesterday, Vice President Vance was having that press conference. It ended. I did not hear it while we were on air. It ended with him calling out certain members of the cabinet. We'll play that clip when we get back. I think you at least need to hear. This is from President Trump, specifically about his relationship with Bibi Netanyahu last night. This is from Axios. You need to hear it. And I have my thoughts, and I want to get yours. So get ready to call in 1-800-684-3110. This is Byte 7.
18: If it weren't for Donald Trump, and Bibi Netanyahu worked well with me, but he will tell you, we're the ones with the guns, we're the ones with the whole deal, we're the ones with the B-2 bombers, etc. If it weren't for Donald Trump, Israel would have been eviscerated.
19: Your relationship with Netanyahu's...
18: It's good, but we have to keep him a little bit sane.
19: Are you going to be able to control Israel from attacking Lebanon?
18: Yeah, I will be. I mean, how? I wonder. They have a lot of respect for me, and they do as I say.
16: Pushing back certainly on the narrative. Look, I'll be honest with you. I don't love those words. I think when you hear someone say something like, if it wasn't for me, Israel would be eviscerated, I tend to look at people in the Bible who have said similar things. I look at people who have said that historically and how that's gone. Now, I understand what he thought. His thoughts that we are one of the only friends to Israel, and I have appreciated that. I appreciate the way that he has treated Israel. Saying he has to keep him sane, that's maybe pushing it to where I think you're going to have some pushback here from your Jewish community, from your Israeli community. And then saying, you know, they do as I say, clearly pushing back on the narrative that somehow Israel and Bibi Netanyahu have control over the American president. I never believed that. I don't think anyone should believe that. However, when you start tiptoeing, not even tiptoeing, if you start saying not just the United States of America is their ally and therefore we have been there to protect them, and that's one of the major reasons Israel has kept itself, you know, safe or whatever it may be. But when you start saying, if it weren't for Donald Trump, Israel been eviscerated, I do get a little, you know, the internal part of me, the spiritual part of me, says those are striking words that we need to at least make sure the president is aware of the, not just the global impact of Israel, but the spiritual side of all of this and what that's going to look like. J.D. Vance also had some harsh words. I always tell you on this show, I'm going to be honest with you. I'm going to tell you what I feel is the truth, whether I know you're going to like it or not. I'm going to take your calls about it. And you're going to want to call in right now, 1-800-684-3110. In the next segment, I will take your calls. 1-800-684-3110. Whether you agree with me or disagree with me, it's fine. Just call in, be respectful to the phone screener, and I want to hear from you. I also want you to support the work of the ACLJ as we wrap up this week. Go to aclj.org, become a champion if you can. That is someone that gives on a monthly basis, and I'm going to let you know about a lot more of the work of the ACLJ a little bit later.
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16: Welcome back to Secula. We are my full bank of phone calls right now. We're going to try to get to as many of you can. The next segment, Mike Pompeo is going to be joining us. So stay on hold. We'll do our best to get to as many calls as we can in this segment. But I did want to restate why a lot of people are watching, which is obviously there has been a ceasefire now again with Israel and Hezbollah. This comes after attacks last night from Hezbollah that ended with four soldiers being lost, IDF soldiers, and a pretty massive attack from Israel. And they've you know, renegotiated. They've come back to the terms. They've calmed it down a little bit. But this is what's going to happen. This is why these conversations are fluid. And this is why we have to make sure we are keeping you updated, because things change so rapidly, including J.D. Vance's plans to travel, to sign this deal. And this has put a pause on it, along with other logistical issues. Let's just say it that way. And I do want you to hear from, you heard President Trump. You heard my thoughts on it, clearly. A lot of people have some thoughts on my thoughts. But also what you hear from the Vice President of the United States. This happened at the very end of his press conference yesterday, talking specifically about our relationship with Israel.
5: What I will say, and this does bother me, is that you've seen people within Bibi's cabinet who have come out and attacked the deal, and in some ways very personally attacked the President of the United States. And I guess my message to them would be twofold. Number one, Donald J. Trump is the only head of state in the entire world who is sympathetic to the nation of Israel at this moment in time. And he happens to be the head of state of the world superpower. If I was in the cabinet of the Israeli government, I might not be attacking the only powerful ally that I have anywhere left in the entire world. And the second message I would give to some of those cabinet members, Bibi, to his credit, has not gone down this path, but to some of these cabinet members in Israel who are attacking the President of the United States, the other thing that I would say is that over the last 3 months, two-thirds of the defensive weapons that have protected your homeland have been built by American hands and paid for by American tax dollars. The problem for Israel is not Donald J. Trump. And anybody in Israel who thinks their biggest problem is the President of the United States needs to wake up and smell the reality of the situation that country is in.
16: Yeah, I mean, that is from J.D. Vance. A lot of that I don't disagree with, by the way, and the fact that the American people are, and the American government has certainly been one of the few friends to Israel. That's for sure. I have no problem with him saying that. I don't really know who he's talking about within the cabinet. I'm sure that that has maybe been in some Israeli news. I haven't seen that as much. Also, you have to remember, this is what I've said so many times, but it doesn't seem to ever make any difference, is that Israel's a very diverse political area. You're going to have people on the right and you're going to have people on the left. And the way they structure their government's also very different than the way we do it here. So yes, there may be overall American-style Western values that come out of Israel, but we do have to remember that you have the left and the right in their own versions of that, and sometimes even more nuanced than that. That may have a problem with not only President Trump, but also Prime Minister Netanyahu. This is not like you have some sort of kingdom there in Israel where you don't have people from all sides of the political spectrum. Of course you do. I get nervous, though, in these kind of conversations because it feels like it's playing into what they feel is happening on social media. And if that becomes the case and we start losing President Trump and J.D. Vance to these kind of talks of saying we got to keep Bibi Netanyahu in line. And look, I understand there's nothing wrong with being critical of any sort of government or administration. But when you start saying that and then you start taking full credit, be careful. Be careful. I feel like those are words we need to be very safe with. Let's actually go to Jose, who's calling in Wisconsin on line five. Jose, go ahead.
6: Yes, I agree with you. I believe in President Trump, his policies. But when I heard him say that they do what I say, you know, criticizing, I mean, President Trump, you got to watch what you say. You're the President of the United States. And to make a remark like that, God has humbled kings that make remarks like that. Professor, yeah. You know, You got to give God all the credit and all the glory and all that's due to him.
16: Yeah.
6: And, you know, you can't be saying that I did this and I did that because of President Trump.
16: Jose, I agree with you. And I'm only cutting you off because I want to take some more calls before this segment is over. I agree with you that that is that sort of gut punch that happens, I think, for a lot of us that maybe grew up in that more background. Maybe you have an evangelical background. Maybe you've read the Bible. You know when these kind of things happen. And you know, and you also see what even happened in the 40s. You see what happened in, you know, so many times historically when Israel was going to lose. They should on paper have lost. And miraculously, they did not. And don't think that that is not some sort of divine hand that is there. So look, I think President Trump also maybe did not grow up as much like that we did. And it does go beyond government. I understand not being able to work with people. I understand that there are people who are difficult. I have a feeling working with President Trump or Bibi Netanyahu is no walk in the park for anyone. And let's not pretend that. These guys are big, big characters and strong leaders. And I'm sure there is pushback between them. But yeah, I don't care for that, those feelings. And I'm looking at some of the comments. They're very mixed here. I understand somebody's like, I don't care about your feelings, Logan. I want the facts. Well, the fact is President Trump came out and made a pretty bold statement. And I'm very concerned about an inevitable pull away from support of Israel that is really only pushed by a radical fringe element that's very loud. And someone had a comment about that. Lisa in Pennsylvania. Let's go ahead and take Lisa.
2: Hi, I agree with you and the last caller. This is a spiritual fight, and yep. I don't think President Trump is getting the proper spiritual advice. I mean, this country's got to pray hard. We got to stand with Israel, or we're doomed. I mean, that's biblical. Yeah. And I'm not Jewish, and I didn't grow up in it, going to church regularly. But these last 15 years of my life, as you know, I approached the end of life.
16: Sure.
2: Yeah. I just see things. It's a spiritual battle, and anything that Israel fights, it's a spiritual battle, and Satan is behind it. And Donald Trump has got to get behind them, or we're going to be.
16: I think I do think this administration is behind Israel, and I do think they're supportive. And I don't want to raise any big red flags. I don't love the pushback. I also don't. And it's not about pushback, by the way, politically. If you're having a conversation with a world leader, I understand negotiations are tough. When you start taking it to the public sphere, you start planting those seeds. When you have all of a sudden those who have been very much against you, who were maybe your political friends more recently, like Tucker Carlson's and Megyn Kelly's and those people were recently saying all of a sudden President Trump seems to be seeing the light. We got to take a breather here and realize when you start making these kind of statements, they're not unintentional. And again, I will be critical on the president when I feel like it's necessary. I'll be critical on, I'll be positive when I feel like I need to be positive. And overall, I actually found some very interesting creative things in this plan with Iran. I have been pleased with it really up until right now. And I think that we need to at least be okay with the fact that sometimes these negotiations happen in plain sight. We don't know what's actually going on behind the scenes. I'm aware of that. I'm okay with that. There's just some of that verbiage that I'm not super comfortable with, and that's okay. Let's go ahead and take an ACLJ champion. Cliff is calling in Illinois on line one. Cliff, go ahead.
7: Yeah, this is why I listen to you. Everything's been spot on what I've heard so far. But listen, what I really truly believe is that the left and the right, maybe both in Israel and especially in the United States, are trying to get in between everything like they did with Zelensky when Zelensky came in to see Trump the first time in the Oval Office and had his chest pumped up. There's people that don't want this to go through, and it's because of these midterms that are coming up. And they see a doorway into the power being back to the Democrats to totally destroy this country and the world. Thank you.
16: Yeah. Well, Cliff, what I also see is a ceasefire, an agreement, a peace agreement that has happened multiple times now that doesn't seem to last. You know, in though right now everything is on hold, everything is going according to plan, except for we're not having this big signing experience. But we do know President Trump signed it, and the head of Iran signed it, and there is an agreement there. And Israel is pushing back a bit, saying we don't necessarily have to agree to this. We weren't really involved in this part of this. So yes, is the American military or is the weaponry and a lot of that being used to help support Israel? Absolutely. Let's not pretend it's not. But so there is the way to keep Israel in check a little bit, because you're going, if you start threatening to not show them support, and President Trump kind of in this said, hey, we got to keep him in check. We got to keep him sane. I think that to me is one of those words I don't love. And then, of course, ending that statement with, you know, they listen to me. They do as I say, sort of reversing what the common theory was with President Trump and Benjamin Netanyahu, which is, of course, that online theory of we do everything Israel wants. Look, the next segment, we're going to hear from Mike Pompeo. I see some of your comments going, why are we going to hear from Mike Pompeo? There's very few people in the world that have dealt with Iran quite like Secretary Pompeo. She may not agree with everything he has to say. You're certainly not going to agree with everything I have to say. But that's okay. You still should hear from experts in their field, and I think we're going to do that when we get back. We're going to break down not only this Iran peace deal, but the chaos that is unfurled after it, and what the future may look like. And with that, I want to give you a minute to go to ACLJ.org and look at what we're doing over there. Not just, you know, donate and support, which I appreciate it. Of course, some of you right now may be too fired up to do that, and whatever, that's fine. But if you do like the fact that we even give you this honest take, this honest show, we only do it because people like you support the work. So go to ACLJ.org. We'll be right back.
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16: To Secular, we're having some connection issues with Secretary Pompeo, so I'm going to continue to take some of your phone calls. If you want to call in, 1-800-684-3110. Of course, we are talking about the major news that came out overnight. A lot of stuff happens overnight. You know, we had about 24 hours of ceasefire, then Hezbollah and Israel kind of relit their issues. Four IDF soldiers were killed, and Israel hit back pretty hard. Right now, they are back to returning to a ceasefire that was negotiated. And at the same time, you have President Trump and J.D. Vance kind of making their first, I would say, or at least the most vocal concerns with their relationship with Israel, saying, you know, we love BB, it is what it is, but there's, you know, J.D. said there's people in the administration that are calling out Donald Trump, and they're really upset about the Iran deal, and how dare they? And then on the other hand, you have President Trump saying we're trying to keep BB sane, and that, you know, we're friends, but without Donald Trump, this nation would be eviscerated. So it's a lot to take in. But I want to hear from you, 1-800-684-3110. Let's go ahead and take some phone calls. Let's go to Ann, who is calling on, or from Pennsylvania, watching on Facebook. Go ahead.
9: Hey, gentlemen, how are you today?
16: I'm good,
9: Thank you, Ann, for all the good work that you do and that you continue to do.
16: Thank you.
9: I am going to become a champion. I am a woman of my word.
16: Thank you so much.
9: Now, having said, thank you guys. So I just wanted to say a couple of different things. So I'm still trusting in Trump, and I just wanted to kind of explain. I think the biggest problem, J.D. Vance, is J.D. Vance, okay? So without Israel, there would be no America. Without Judaism, there would be no Christianity. Without the Old Testament, there would be no New Testament. God's covenant was never broken with Israel because God does not break his promises. Replacement theology is pure blasphemy, and this is my opinion. Israel is an ally, not a protectorate. That's a fact, actually. The Bible is clear. Do not feel to be swayed in any way by members of it within the cabinet, whether it be J.D. Vance. Well, he kind of comes to my mind. Having said that, guys, thank you for everything you do. Thank you for fighting for the Constitution. Thank you for fighting for we the people.
16: And I appreciate your call. And look, I want to make sure it's very clear. I agree pretty much with you wholeheartedly. That there is an okay discussion and an okay issue. Because again, one I've said here so many times, including in this last segment, is there are so many people in Israel you're going to disagree with politically. There are so many people you're going to disagree with in the government. The next prime minister of Israel, you're probably not going to like as much as you like Bibi Netanyahu, if you're a fan of Prime Minister Netanyahu. Because they have a political system that is actually democratic and similar to ours. Different, very different, actually, but at least the people have a voice. And sometimes those people are going to have voices you disagree with. Now, the historical version of this story is not unlike how you said with America. Same way. There's going to be presidents of the United States I disagree with. There's going to be administrations I disagree with. Likely a lot throughout my life. And I will always tell you how I feel. However, that doesn't mean I have any issues of existence with the country, with America in general. Do we have Secretary Pompeo? All right, Secretary Pompeo is joining us via phone right now. Look, I got to get your thoughts, Secretary Pompeo, with this deal. Obviously, a peace deal was signed. President Trump signed it. The president of Iran signed it. A few hours later, no shocker, Israel and Hezbollah, things start lighting back up. They calm down again. Here we are now. Seems to things begin to change by the hour. At least this time we've had you on. There's been some movement in a direction. I just want to get your thoughts.
4: I appreciate that. Look, three things I think are worth thinking about for everyone who's listening. First, we've made more progress taking down the Islamic Republic of Iran than we've made in the last 40 years. And President Trump should be credited for that. They are in a militarily weaker position,
16: sure,
4: a politically weaker position, an economically weaker position. Good stuff. Second, we should see if they've turned over a new leaf. Look, I've been on your show a handful of times talking about this. I don't see it. The regime seems to me to be implacable, unchangeable, theocratic thugs. I don't see them honoring any deal that they signed. You can already begin to see it. Hezbollah didn't move without the Iranian government's approval. And then finally, one of the challenges for the administration is a direct result of what they've done. Iran's leadership is fractured. I'm sure there are multiple views on what they ought to do next. And you see that one guy signs a deal. Another guy cuts the video saying we want to go kill every American.
16: Right.
4: So a very complicated situation and one that we need to see play out. I hope that we're ready to do the necessary and force the strait open and not let the Iranians make a single nickel off of the terror regime that they've created.
16: Yeah, it seems like we make sort of some pomp and circumstance out of these deals and they feel like they bear no fruit very quickly, or they have some issue that comes up 24, 48 hours later. Like, it's just the nature of what we're dealing with the Middle East. At the same time, obviously, there has been some pushback against Benjamin Netanyahu and our support of Israel that has been from the left and from the right. And now you are seeing some responses that are maybe a little bit more publicly critical from the president, from the vice president. Historically, we've had a great relationship with Israel. And what I don't want to see, obviously, is a tide turn based on social media or podcast or even us, like, to push a divide between Israel and the United States of America. Do you feel like that is something we need to at least keep ourselves aware of and, you know, keep it in check?
4: Look, that relationship is incredibly valuable to the United States of America. It's certainly valuable to Israel as well. It's valuable to us militarily, their technology, their combat experience, their intelligence services. have all saved American lives. When I was the CIA director, I saw that. I watched Israeli intelligence save countless American lives. We shouldn't let that fracture. They're the lone democracy in the region. They are our best security partner. They're one of our great economic and business partners too. We should be thankful for what the Israeli government has done for the United States. They've clearly done it for themselves in the same way that we do the work putting America first. But that's a relationship that I don't think there's much risk of it being broken, but we all ought to be sure that we are honoring that, not doing work for Israel. That is, sure. They have their job. Just like the Europeans need to defend themselves,
16: absolutely,
4: Israelis will do the necessary for themselves as well.
16: All right, Secretary Pompeo, I'm going to let you go here. We're having some connection issues, but I appreciate you calling. And I want to get to at least one more phone call if we could. I want to go to Mike in Texas. He's been on hold for a while. Mike, go ahead.
10: Hey, guys. I appreciate everything that Trump's doing and the whole effort out in Iran and to get rid of the evilness out there. I'm concerned about the overall strength of the deal, of the agreement.
16: Sure.
10: And the reason being is part of that agreement is to stop funding the terrorist organizations of Hezbollah and Hamas and the like. So if that's the case, then they shouldn't be able to delay negotiations because Israel's defending itself against Hezbollah.
16: Yeah. Look, Mike, I don't disagree with you here. I really got a minute left in this segment, but I do think that this deal needs to be upheld, and it is the problem. And Secretary Pompeo brought it up. When you're dealing with a regime like this in Iran, the trust can only go to a certain level. The proof will only come over time, and we will see how things play out. Now, I appreciate your call, Mike. I appreciate everyone that called in, by the way, for this first half hour. The second half hour, we're going to take a little bit of a step back. There have been some really great pieces that have been put together. There's been some great interviews, people we've had on over the last week, and I want to make sure that those don't get lost in the shuffle. So for the next half hour, a bit of a flashback to a lot of the great stuff that's happened over the week. So if you've been paying attention each and every day, some of it may seem familiar. But if not, enjoy the second half hour of the broadcast. With that, I want to tell you, for right now, this is a very important time. As we head towards the 250th celebration of America, I want you to be a supporter of the ACLJ. It's a great way to get your values around the world represented. 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

0: right, so it's Men's Day at Family Life today. And I've got the most manly men in the whole city of Orlando sitting
1: yes,
0: here.
1: He knows how to pander.
0: George said, mm-hmm. Yes, we do.
2: Yes, I'll take that.
0: That was George Rosario. How do I say your last name? Rosario.
3: That's the American version.
0: What is it?
1: Rosario, isn't that?
3: Rosario.
0: Ooh, wait, say that again.
3: Rosario.
0: And then we got Brian Goins over there. That I can say.
1: But yeah, it's pretty easy.
0: That's easy. Mm-hmm. And
2: Ron George.
1: Yep.
0: Tell our listeners, and you know, hopefully they're watching right now, because you know, this is such a pretty table. You know, my wife did a women's panel. I don't know. What do you think?
1: Manly men around pretty table. How about just it's a strong table.
0: Yeah, strong table.
1: Yeah.
0: All right, Duran, how many kids?
2: I have 4 kids.
0: How long married?
2: I've been married for 12 years.
0: Boys, girls?
2: One boy, 3 girls.
0: Woo.
4: Ask him how many PhDs he has.
0: That was the voice of God coming in from the control room. That's Bruce, our audio engineer.
2: Yes.
0: PhDs? Mm-hmm. More than one?
2: I have one, and I'm working on a second one right now.
0: Really? In what?
2: Yeah. So my first one is in global leadership. So I spent 3 years traveling around the world doing leadership. And then the next one is in public theology and community engagement.
3: Whoa. Yeah. Public theology.
1: Very learned man you got next to you.
0: Yeah, I feel really dumb right now.
2: No, it's still the dumb chair. I was pretty clear.
0: I don't think so. Right. I don't think so. George, what do you have?
3: I have 3 boys, 20, 19, and 16. Married 25 years this year.
0: Oh, wow. Man, congrats.
1: Good for you.
3: Yeah, praise God.
2: Yeah.
3: No PhDs.
0: None.
2: Oh, man. No.
0: Me neither.
3: Yeah.
1: Sorry.
0: Yeah. Brian.
1: We pale over here compared to Duran.
0: Just did a wedding.
1: Yes, we did. I've been married 29 years to Jen. We have got 3 kids, 26-year-old daughter who just got married January.
2: Oh, wow.
1: Got a 22-year-old son. He just

0: Here's today's word of encouragement with pastor and attorney, Mosley Collins.
1: The Bible says that when Jesus came to his own received him not. But as many as did receive him, to them he gave the power to become the children of God. What a wonderful thing that comes from receiving Jesus as Savior.
0: Today's word of encouragement is presented by Mosley Collins Injury Lawyers. 916-ALL-4s for legal help.
2: Stuff like that. And I ran in and came out and didn't think, oh, as I was walking to the car, I heard over the loudspeaker, there is a child in a car.
3: Oh,
2: I just got in my car, drove over him. And here, you won't believe this. I go that night to play basketball or something. And while I'm gone, a policeman comes to our house to check on my character. And the only thing that saved me is, and I told Ann.
3: Mm-hmm. Yeah.
2: And the fact
3: you
2: that
3: if you hadn't prepped her,
2: if I hadn't told her that I said, honey, I made a huge mistake today. Wow. Mm-hmm. Nobody will ever know. But, and if I hadn't told her, I think I'd been, he was like, your husband told you, that means he made a mistake. But yeah, crazy.
3: I feel better.
2: I was
3: about
2: the best guy at this table. Yeah. I guess he feel better about that now, right?
3: I didn't have a cop ball, but it could have.
2: Okay. Let's talk parenting.
3: Yeah. What are we talking about? Why are we just, is this true confessions as dads right now?
2: Yeah, a little bit.
3: Mm-hmm.
2: No, we get to have a conversation that I know a couple things are going to happen. There'll be some guys listening and hopefully they're going to learn not to do what we do, but there'll be a lot of wives that are hopefully understanding even how we think and operate as men, as husbands and dads. So I want to tackle both areas. Since we're talking about kids, let's start with parenting. What do you have in terms of regrets?
4: I think time, like I wish I would have spent even more time with my kids.
2: I mean, you still got them in the home, right?
4: They're still at home.
2: So
4: now I'm like trying to push them out. at least the oldest ones. But I think work, I was working a lot of hours back in the day. Not to say I wasn't spending time with my boys, but I don't know. I just feel like time goes by so fast. And I wish I would have known that because I would have said a lot more and maybe trained a lot more. But yeah, I think that's one of my regrets.
5: Mm-hmm. Yeah. So I would say around the same. So there was a particular time around from 2018 to 2020 where I worked probably 80 hours a week. My kids didn't see me. I missed birthdays and everything. And then it came to a head when my youngest, she's not my youngest anymore. This is the 8-year-old. She's like, Dad, I never see you.
3: Oh, wow.
5: And that broke my heart. And that's when it changed. But I was in that mode where I got to provide for my family. I got to make sure everything's okay. I got to take care of the bills. All the weight was on my shoulders. So I was like, well, I'll just work. Mm-hmm. And that's what I did. And that was a 2-year period where I just felt like I missed them growing up. And I do regret that.
2: So you get the same regret.
5: Mm-hmm.
2: Brian, is yours same or different?
3: I can have that regret. I've got a list of them. counseling. We're getting true confessions here.
4: Yep.
3: When I think about, man, there's a lot that you can feel. And I think every dad feels a sense of he's never going to be enough, is just true. And I think because we're fallen people, right? Mm-hmm. I remember scarring Palmer as a kid. We were wrestling, on the bed or something. And I remember...
2: How old was he?
3: He was probably 2, And I remember we were like wrestling and I felt my thumb kind of enter in right here by his eye. Mm. And he kind of yelped a little bit. And I looked and there's like this half moon little cut from my, and I just sat there and I went, that's not going to be the last time I scar them.
2: Mm-hmm.
3: And the scars that I regret are those that are kind of on their heart, whether it's because of a word or something you say or not say in a moment.
2: Have you had
3: or
2: any,
3: spiritually, I didn't pour into them enough spiritually. I probably feel that more than,
2: I mean,
3: anything.
2: You've got older kids. Have you had any of them come to you as a, got to be adults, and my kids are, my oldest just turned 40, so I'm the old man here.
3: Yeah, you are.
2: But have you had your kids come to you? Did you say yeah, you are?
3: No, that was George.
2: Hey, edit that out. Bruce, take that out.
4: I just thought about my biggest regret.
2: Oh, you got another one.
4: Yeah, and it ties into what you're asking now, because he was my oldest, and he was a little older, but I remember he told me, Dad, I thought you were perfect.
3: Mm.
4: And I remember hearing that and it hit me so hard. It was like, this weighty thing. I was like, wait, I never wanted my son to think that of me. And I realized in that moment, like, I haven't been transparent with my boys. And to me, that equated to not showing my sons that I need Jesus.
3: Yeah.
4: And that to me was my big.

0: Because now I tell them all the time, like, your dad messed up again. So I've learned that's important to be transparent with my boys about my failures and my sin and my struggles.
1: Yeah. You know, as a pastor, I have definitely felt the tension of serving marriages in our church. I mean, it's a passion of ours. And, you know, couples aren't falling apart, but they're not really connecting either. So things can look fine on the surface or on the outside, but there's always some drift happening
2: for sure
1: underneath. And you see this as a leader, and you know marriages need support, but figuring out what to do, often it can feel overwhelming. So we've walked with a lot of churches through this, and most just need a simple place to start.
2: And we have that for you. 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Just use the code STRONGFAMILIES. 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
1: That's one word.
2: Yep. Through June 30th. 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
1: Let me tell you, strong families don't happen by accident. Sometimes all it takes is one intentional step to help couples reconnect again. I've shared this here probably sometime. It's been a while, but we found pornography on our computer. This is way back before digital devices, a home computer.
0: Yeah.
1: Which, duh, it's in the basement.
3: Yeah.
1: Okay.
3: Yeah.
1: First prop, it should be where everybody can see it. So my oldest is, I think, 12 or 11 or 12. So three boys. And I didn't know who did it. Actually, Ann found it. And her first question was,
0: Is this you?
1: Yeah, and I'm like, it's not me. Yeah. And I'm not lying. It's not me.
0: Yeah.
1: So now I'm like, and I remember thinking, what will my response be as a dad if my son ever starts down that road? And here it is. So then it's like, I got to, you know, do a little investigation when we find out it's one of my sons. So we go down, and I'll never forget, Ann and I are sitting on a couch. He's on the other side, and he said, yeah, that was me. And he felt really bad. And here's my moment.
3: Yeah.
1: Like, and I thought I'd probably get pretty mad. Like, okay, we got to, you know what my moment was? I cried.
3: Yeah.
1: And it's what George made me think of as I said, I've been down this road. You just opened Pandora's box. This opens a world that doesn't go away easy. And I want to be your dad to be with you. So it was a moment where I get to say, I'm weak. Yeah. I have been there. It isn't something that just goes away. I'm still have to, you know, fight that. Yeah. Let's fight it together. But you're right.
0: Had you shared that with your sons before?
1: Not till then. And I remember asking that same son, that he was in middle school. I said, he was on a wrestling team. I said, CJ, how many of your wrestling buddies look at porn? You know what he said? This is in the 80s. He said, every kid. He's in a public school, every kid. Wow. I'm like, and we're talking magazines, right?
3: Right.
1: It's like, wow. And, you know, think about where we are now.
3: Yeah.
1: We're handing them a device that can carry that. But I think what you just said, I mean, that vulnerability of being a dad that is weak and shares that, sort of like, let's go on a journey together, is a good thing, right?
4: Yeah, so that's something I had to learn. So my kids have a saying for me. They say they had two different dads. The first one they call Prime Dad, and Prime Dad was nothing cracks, everything's perfect. Like, I don't make any mistakes.
1: Wow. You're prime.
4: And then, a year or so ago, man, it was like a light just switched, and I was like, what am I doing? I'm setting them up for failure because everybody has issues. And if they don't see that, then when they get older, man, I'm going to be in a world of hurt trying to help them navigate.
1: So what happened to you a year ago? Why'd you flip that?
4: I just think it was just me maturing, just realizing that showing somebody perfection is not actually how you lead people, right? Mm. And if I want to lead my family correctly, then I need to show them all parts of me. And the vulnerable part is what actually started changing my relationship with my kids. Mm-hmm. And that's when they noticed the switch. I didn't bring it up. They brought it up. And it's funny that we laugh about it now, but it was a switch for them, and they... is completely different now.
1: When I said regrets, all three of you said, I wish I'd spent more time.
4: Yeah.
1: Mm-hmm. Like, time flies by. Yeah. So I immediately thought, how's that apply to your marriage? Mm-hmm. Have you heard the same thing from your wife? Or do you feel the same way?
3: She wishes she had less time with him. That's what I feel. How about you, George?
0: Some of that is because I was spending so much time with my wife. Mm. We did that right. We would spend a lot of time and prioritize our marriage. And I think that came from a time of, you know, when babies are first born, mm-hmm. I think especially moms are like, dad, you were like, dad gets no attention. Yeah. So I think we were just like recovering and making up for that too. Because that's just the reality. The babies really need the parents, and the kind of the marriage kind of takes a back seat sometimes. So we were spending a lot of time, and we still do. We love the kids. Know like mom and dad first. We'll get some attention later, but yeah. So I think that's.
1: I mean, Duran, you said earlier you worked 18 hours a week.
4: Oh yeah, it almost cost me my marriage.
1: Wow. I was gonna say, wasn't your wife over there going, "Hey,
4: she"? We moved down to Florida with just me, her, and the kids. No support system or anything like that. She's never left the state she was born in, which was in Indiana.
0: Wow.
4: So I moved her 1,000 miles away from her family, and I immediately start working 80 hours a week. Mm-hmm. She looks at me one day and she says, "I can go back home and be a single parent."
1: Mm. Ooh,
4: yeah.
3: That feels good.
4: Yeah. Yeah. You know, I think I'm doing everything right. We got the house. Yeah. We got the cars. Yeah. Physically on the outside, everybody's taken care of. It looks great, but it was crumbling.
1: I mean, was that comment enough to wake you up, or did it take a little more?
4: No, it was not enough to wake me up, but it was enough to get my attention.
0: Mm-hmm.
4: But it didn't last because work still needed to get done. So I just kept working. It wasn't until my 8-year-old now that came and said, "I miss you. I'd never see you."
0: Yeah.
1: And that was it.
4: I was like, okay. Yeah, because at first something's I was like, my wife doesn't understand what it takes to take care of the bills and make sure everything's good. So I kind of blew it off. I'm like, you just don't understand the weight.
1: Yeah, yeah.
4: But then you have your.
1: Now, do you guys think there's something in us as men that drives us to work like that? And I'm not saying we all do 80 hours, but I've noticed, at least in me and other men, man, we go hard.
4: Yes.
1: There's like this drive to accomplish and succeed or whatever the job is. Mm-hmm. And it's almost, and again, I'm talking personally, so maybe this isn't your story, but there's almost like, hey, you're good, right? Mm-hmm. As a wife and as the kids, you're good, right? Please be good. Because I got something
3: really
1: over here.
3: You don't really want to hear the answer.
1: Yeah.
3: Yeah.
1: Have you struggled with that?
0: I think, I would say most men probably. It's not my story. So when I say spend time, I meant like quality time.
1: Yeah.
0: Because my sin is passivity. I'm very passive. Naturally. I have a natural inclination just to be passive. I'm not as driven as most men around me. Mm. Probably because I never had an example of what that looked like growing up. You know, my dad wasn't around and he had really a good male role model. I say this all the time. I think I was discipled into passivity.
1: Mm.
0: Yeah, because of my surroundings. It just wasn't anybody being intentional to pour into me. So I think I also was training my kids into passivity because that's all I knew.
1: Yeah.
0: You know, so for me, it wasn't the drive. It was the lack of, it was the unintentionality that I think caused that problem with me and my boys.
1: Yeah. Do you guys experience that? Is passivity a thing?
3: Yeah, it's fun. I think even in a drive, you're passive.
1: Mm. What do you mean?
3: Well, even if you're driven, you're passive about the things that really matter.
1: Mm.
3: So it's like you can still be totally driven. You were driven, Darren, about, you know, getting PhD, getting, you know, leading, traveling the world, all that. But then you were passive with the things that you'd go, I value my wife, I value my kids, but I'm passive. I'm not taking time with them.
0: Right. Mm-hmm.
3: And so I think that's the underbelly of laziness is that I can be lazy with stuff that matters. Yeah. And so even if you're driven, I think you can be passive. And I can definitely relate with George as far as like you can lean back rather than lean in, whether it's with work or with kids or wife.
1: Yeah.
3: I know for me, it was spiritually. Like that was where if you were going back to the question about regret with my wife, I mean, for 23 years of our 29 years, Jen would have said the number one thing on her prayer list was that she would have a husband who would pray with her on a regular basis. Mm-hmm. And we pray before dinner and big decisions and all that, but we just wouldn't. I knew that was part of her love language. I knew that's how she wanted to connect with God and with me. I just felt totally intimidated by it.
0: Yeah.
3: Because I didn't have much of an example or a disciple. I always heard, pray with your wife every day. Like I heard Dennis Rainey say that every day. Like that was his biggest success, who was the founder of Family Life. Mm-hmm. You know, and I would feel totally insecure about that.
1: Mm-hmm. Oh, wow. And you wouldn't feel insecure praying with guys.
3: No.
1: Or leading a Bible study or praying from the stage.
3: Praying with Jen.
0: Yeah.
1: What is it? Do you know?
3: I think it's because I felt like I was having to perform.
1: Mm. Do you guys experience that? Because I have felt the same thing.
0: my wife has shared with me that she felt that pressure.
1: What do you mean?
0: When we started to pray together, she felt the need to pray the way that I prayed.
1: Oh.
0: Right? She felt like I prayed these really lofty prayers. And I was like, and for me, the struggle was, I've always loved my alone closet time. And I felt like that's my time. I don't want anybody in that time, even my wife, which is crazy to say. But when we started to pray together, it was like, it's like you're exposing everything. I think that's the challenge, yeah. Right? Because it's like, this is an intimate space.
1: So, right.
0: And it's like, why wouldn't I invite my wife into this intimate space? But yeah, I don't know, man. It's just, it's crazy because it is, you have to overcome that hurdle, whatever the fears are, whatever those preconceived ideas are, that you have to pray a certain way in front of your spouse and perform. It's just not even real. Like,
1: and maybe because it's so intimate is why they love it.
0: Yes. Yeah.
1: They want emotional connection, which is heightened when we go vertical with them together. And there's part of me that gets afraid of that. I've felt the same thing you said, Brian and George. So like, I can pray with any guy.
3: Right.
1: Yeah. I can walk up on stage. I mean, and you've heard my story when Ann said she was at church that morning. And that night she said, I wish the man that led our church lived here. And when I asked her, and I didn't understand what she meant. And maybe you've heard this, but I just turned to her and said, what do you mean? She goes, I watched you today. You're preaching with passion. You're casting vision. And then you pray with this like real relationship with God. And you, and she says, she goes, and you come home, you're just a dud. She literally said dud. And I responded really well. Jumped up.
3: I bet you repented.
1: I was all of it. Honey, you're right. No, I mean, I said something like, I know the men in this church and you got the best one right here. Anyway. But the truth is, the only reason I'm sharing that, because our listeners have heard that. She was right.
0: Absolutely.
1: She was right. I didn't realize it until the next day when I got alone with God, but I'm like, I need to step up in the home. I don't need to step up in my job. I'm bringing it there. I'm not bringing it here. Have you felt that? Like, she, and I really led to know, what is spiritual companionship, partnership, leadership look like for you guys as husbands and as dads?
4: I think for me, the fear was that she knows me. She knows what I struggle with. She knows the intricacies of it. And so sometimes it felt like, man, does she believe what's coming out of my mouth? Because we just fought 15 minutes ago. Now I'm sitting here praying. And and does she actually believe what I'm saying? Well, I believe what I'm saying. So I think it was that fear that she knows me better than anyone, which is great. But at the same time, there was that fear of, man, I'm trying to lead you spiritually, but then you know all of my struggles. You know what I deal with and what I fight with. That made it really, really hard in the beginning. Real hard. And I think with time, it's changed, but that was my struggle in the beginning.
1: How about you guys? Like the spiritual leadership or partnership with your wife?
0: Well, one, same, babe, I'm struggling. Pray for me. It's empowering. It's also like, it promotes trust. I remember when I first started sharing with her, I was battling in my head. I remember having thoughts of wanting to go watch porn. This was a few years back. And I was like, why do I need to tell this to my wife? I didn't do the act. You know what I mean? But the Holy Spirit was saying, no, you need to tell her. And I remember the first time I told her, I was expecting the judgment and the, well, let's solve this and let's do all the things. And I just didn't want any of that. Her response, though, was, wow, babe, like, thank you for sharing that. And there was some of the, what can we do to prevent, you know, what are the boundaries and stuff. But the starting to practice that has deepened our prayer time together, even our intimacy together. And it's just like trusting my wife.
1: Isn't that interesting that what you just shared, a lot of guys wouldn't think that's leadership. You led.
0: Oh, absolutely, bro.
1: By sharing a struggle.
0: Yes.
1: That's, I mean, they love that.
0: And the kids too. They need to see that.
1: They do.
0: You know, so.
3: Yeah, I think too often, I think we put this weight on leadership as like the sense of you've got to set yourself up. Whereas Jesus modeled that sense of a leader, somebody who steps down. A leader, somebody steps down and shares their vulnerability. Somebody who steps down and shares their struggles, their weaknesses, and says, how can we do this better together? You know, it's not out in front and setting a pace as much as it is really stewarding this culture, this family culture, my relationship with you and my relationship with the Lord.
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3: This is Hugh Hewitt for townhall.com. The Winter Fortress, the epic mission to sabotage Hitler's atomic bomb, is a 2016 book by Neil Bascom. It tells the harrowing story of Norwegian commandos who attacked the German site at Wehrmacht in World War II. It was the Nazis' only plant for the mass production of heavy water, on which they had placed their primary bet to produce atomic weapons during World War II. I wish it had been converted to the film that it was option to be, because it would have been a shortcut for those who don't understand why Donald Trump is singularly focused on ensuring the Islamic Republic of Iran cannot make or buy a nuclear weapon. Trump is motivated by a conviction similar to that held by Churchill and FDR. They knew Hitler would use any weapon he could obtain, even as Trump and Netanyahu know the fanatics in Iran would use any weapon they could build or buy. Did we achieve enough to end the Iranian regime nuclear program? Time will tell. The threat has existed for two decades now. Bravo to Trump for his orders to start destroying it. I'm Hugh Hewitt.
4: The impact of a meal goes well beyond feeding our bodies. 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
12: Welcome to Turning Point Weekend Edition. If you tend to hesitate when it comes to ministry, maybe your faith needs to be bolder. How can you strengthen it? Today, Dr. David Jeremiah helps you take a bold step forward in faith with his message, The Work of the Spirit. Here's David.
13: And the Bible tells us that the work of the Spirit is available to us. In fact, Jesus said this. He said, "Greater works than these will he do, because I go to my Father." The Bible tells us that we can do greater works than Jesus did when he was on this earth because of the presence of the Holy Spirit. And you probably wonder about that. Let's find the answers as we open our hearts to the Word of God on the weekend edition of Turning Point. Jesus said in John 14:12, here's what he said, "Most assuredly," speaking to his disciples, "I say to you that he who believes in me, the works that I do, he will do also. And greater works than these will he do, because I go to my Father. When I first came across that verse, I remember stopping and asking myself, what in the world could this possibly mean? Maybe you've had the same question cross your mind. How could anyone, I mean, especially ordinary people like us, how could we ever do greater works than Jesus? What was he telling his disciples that day, and what is he saying to us right now? Could it really be true that we are meant to continue the work of Jesus and even see it multiplied in our time? At first, it sounds impossible. I mean, it feels so bold to be true, but Jesus never exaggerated. He never spoke just to inspire people or impress them. He is truth itself, and every word he spoke was absolutely reality. When he said we would do greater works, he meant it. The possibility of greater works takes us to the works that Jesus performed during his public ministry. They were mind-boggling. He banished diseases, he cast out demons, he raised corpses to life, he created wine and fish and bread with a word and a touch. He calmed mighty storms with just a word. How could it be said that in any stretch of imagination that the works of the disciples and our works who belong to his church are greater than Jesus' works? Has this promise ever been fulfilled? Can we point to anything that would help us understand that in some way this is being fulfilled in our generation? And some have said, well, the key here is that you have to understand that the greater works are related to belief. In other words, the reason we don't do these greater works is because we don't believe enough. Is that true? The problem with this is that if our ability to do such works depends on our faith, then we would have to have greater faith in Jesus. And Jesus didn't say, he who believes in me with sufficient faith, or he who believes in me with all his heart, or he who believes in me intensely with great sincerity shall do greater works. He just simply said, he who believes in me will do greater works. But that makes no sense. Greater works, greater miracles than he performed? I mean, what could that mean? In John 2, at the wedding feast in Cana, Jesus converted the simple molecular structure of water into the far more complex molecular structure of wine. Can we do that? In John 4, by a word uttered over 10 miles from the scene, Jesus instantly reversed the decay process and restored to full vigor and activity the cellular structure destroyed by a mortal illness. Can we do that? In John 6, 1 through 14, Jesus took 5 loaves and 2 fish and created out of them enough bread and meat to feed 5,000 hungry men and their families. Can I do that? Can you do that? In John 6, Jesus created an anti-gravitational force of unknown nature that enabled him to walk along the surface of the stormy sea. You ready for that one? In John 11, Jesus stood at the mouth of an opened grave and called through the veil of death to his friend Lazarus. Not only was Lazarus dead, his limbs, his eyes, his brain, and internal organ were already in a state of decay. The man had been dead for 4 days, and putrefaction was well underway. And yet, at the captive and creative word of Jesus, all the cells and functions of that body were instantly restructured, and the departed spirit was summoned again to the body. Lazarus lived and spoke and thought and remembered. Awesome. What could possibly qualify as a greater work than that? Great works, marvelous miracles beyond all question. And think about it. Every one of these acts was only superficial and temporary. I mean, I'm not discounting what Jesus did. Certainly would never do that, but I'm simply making the point that no one was permanently helped by these miracles. None of men's deepest needs were met by these works of power. Yet, he created food for a single meal, but the people got hungry the next day. He stilled the raging sea, but only until the next storm. He healed bodily ailments, but every person he healed eventually died anyway. I don't know what you think about Lazarus, but I really feel bad for him. He had to die twice. Yet the author of life called him back, and he stepped once again into the lesser light of the sun. Now I want to ask you a question. Can we do something greater than that? The possibility of greater works. But the promise is that Jesus tied his promise of greater works to the coming of the Holy Spirit, and this is what we can't miss. In John 14, 12, Jesus said, "And greater works than these he will do." And What reason does he give? Here's the key. Because I go to my Father. This is a common phrase and a common teaching. John 7:39 says, "But this he spoke concerning the Spirit, whom those believing in him would receive, for the Holy Spirit was not yet given, because Jesus was not yet glorified." John 16:7, Jesus said, "Nevertheless, I tell you the truth, it is to your advantage that I go away. For if I do not go away, the Holy Spirit or the Helper will not come to you. But if I depart, I will send him to you." These greater works that Jesus promised us are dependent upon Jesus physically leaving this world and going back to heaven. Those things could not happen, he said, until he went to his Father and sent the Holy Spirit to take his place. After Jesus had spoken these words to his disciples, he went to the garden that night where he was captured, taken to trial, brutally crucified. He rose from the grave on the first day of the week and appeared to the believers over a period of 40 days. He then ascended back to his Father, and 10 days after he returned to heaven, the Holy Spirit was poured out at Pentecost, and the third person of the Trinity came upon everyone who believed. And Peter and the other disciples stood in front of the very mob and the very rulers who had crucified Jesus and proclaimed the resurrection and the offer of salvation, and 3,000 people got saved in that service. And someone has said that more people believed on the day of Pentecost than had believed in the entire 3.5 years Jesus walked on this earth. And I believe that is true. Amazing as our Lord's words are in John 14:12, it is literally true that a believer today may accomplish greater works on earth than our Lord himself accomplished. And I'm going to suggest to you three ways that that is true. It is not in any way a disrespect to Jesus. It's the word of Jesus to us himself. First of all, we have a greater message today. The great works Jesus did while on this earth dealt with the material. The greater works that he promised deal with the spiritual. In Luke 10:17, the disciples had returned from their first preaching mission. And the Bible says, "And the 70 returned with joy, saying, 'Lord, even the demons are subject to us in your name.'" And they were thrilled that they had been able to cast out demons. But Jesus corrected them. He said, "Behold, I give thee the authority to trample on serpents and scorpions and over all the power of the enemy, and nothing shall by any means hurt you. Nevertheless, do not rejoice in this, that the spirits are subject to you, but rather rejoice because your names are written in heaven." Did you hear what Jesus said? They had been cheering and laughing and high-fiving each other because they had been able to throw out some evil spirits. And Jesus said, "That's okay, but don't get all excited about that. What you really need to get excited about is that your names are written down in heaven." What was Jesus saying? The spiritual is far more important than the material. The eternal is infinitely more important than the temporal. You and I have difficulty understanding that. One of the reasons we do not have greater works going on in our lives is because we do not understand the priority of the spiritual over the material. We have a much greater message because conversion is the greatest miracle we could ever be associated with. A friend of mine told me about a group of short-term missionaries who held evangelistic meetings in Africa. And during these meetings, the believers reported a blind man miraculously received his sight. When the believers came back to report to the sending churches, that was just about all they could talk about. A man's sight restored. What a miracle. Yet during those same meetings, many embraced Jesus as Savior and found eternal salvation. Many stepped out of spiritual blindness into the light of God's kingdom. But that news seemed to receive second billing to the miracle. If we could only view these things as God does, if we could just see them through God's eyes, the message of reconciliation meets the basic needs of every man and woman, every boy and girl, and it meets those needs permanently and never has to be repeated. In miracles, only God's power and goodness are revealed, but in conversion, God's grace is revealed, something that causes even the angels to look over the bowels of heaven and wonder. The message of the saving grace of God, men and women, is the greater message because it is the message that extended to the Gentiles and rolled outward across the world like a mighty tsunami wave. The death, burial, and resurrection of Jesus Christ have given to us in this generation the greatest message that has ever been communicated to any people at any time in any place. There's never been anything like it, and there never will be. At any time will there ever be anything like the gospel. It is called the eternal gospel, the good news. And you and I can show compassion and reach out to help people with their hurts. We can minister to them in their sorrow. We can assist them in dealing with terrible addictions and dysfunctional family situations. But if in the process we do not give them Jesus Christ and salvation, we have only postponed the inevitable. We have not helped them. Our message is greater because it is for eternity. And then, number two, we have a greater ministry. Think about this for a moment. The works Jesus did while he walked the dusty paths of Israel were localized in scope. If you were up on a space flight and could look down on the great curve of the earth, and if the shuttle was in the right orbital position and weather permitted, you would strain your eyes and see a little strip of land at the edge of a great continental shelf. That little strip of land is Israel. Believe it or not, it is the size of New Jersey, the whole nation. During his lifetime, the Son of God was confined in his influence to a comparatively small section of that slice of Middle East. Do you know Jesus never left Israel? His whole ministry was in Israel. And if you've ever been to Israel, you know it's not a very big place. It's like a postage stamp. That's where Jesus was. He spent his whole time in that little postage stamp nation. At that time, the whole world was Israel. And yet, in just a little more than 300 years, Christianity closed all the temples in heathen Roman Empire and numbered its converts by the millions as the gospel spread beyond the borders of Israel and began to fill the world. And today there are billions of people who claim Christ as their Savior. And the ministry isn't confined to Israel. It's exploded across the nation. I just spent 3 days with people who helped us take that message to these nations. And I told them, and I say this humbly, I believe, I now speak 19 different languages. I only know English, but I speak 19 different languages. Because through AI, they take my voice, it's my voice, and they put it into the language of other nations. They coordinate my lips with the words. And I'm telling you people, if you would see it, you would think David Jeremiah is speaking in Chinese, and I'm not. But the message is being preached in all these places, and they're just getting started. I'm going to have more languages next time I talk to you about this, because we're working on it really hard. What I'm saying is, we carry the ministry of the gospel to the ends of the earth. Jesus didn't do that. Jesus ministered in Israel. He never left Israel. But he empowered his disciples to go into all the world and preach the gospel. And he has told us that's our responsibility, each of us, to find a way to leverage the gospel for the whole world. And that's why we have radio and why we have television and that's why we do social media and why we write books, is because we're trying to reach as many people as we can with the gospel. That's what Jesus has empowered us to do. These are the greater works he's given us to do because he went to the Father. And isn't it interesting? He went to the Father and put his DNA in every single Christian who's still on this earth. His DNA is the Holy Spirit. Isn't that something? While he was in Israel, he was confined in his own body. When he went to heaven, he said, I'm going to give you all the Holy Spirit. And the Holy Spirit came on the day of Pentecost, and now every single person who believes in Jesus Christ has the Holy Spirit living in them, and they can carry the message of Christ wherever they go. I pray a prayer sometimes when I get up in the morning, Lord Jesus, help me to take the influence of Christ wherever I go today. And all of us can do that. And when we do that, we're doing the greater works that Jesus said we would do, because we're going where he did not go, but he sent us as his representatives. Today, our words are carried across the entire globe. I do not preach in a small corner of Israel. When I preach, I speak in a large city. But even more amazing is how, through the blessing of modern technology, these messages are recorded and shared around the world instantly, continuously, almost endlessly, through many different channels. When we did the campaign on the Great Disappearance on the Rapture, you remember that book a couple of books ago? After it was all over, some of the staff people came to me and said, we have calculated this, and these are actual numbers. The campaign for the Great Disappearance touched 300 million people around the world. How can you do that? Because Jesus said, greater works will you do than I did, because I'm going to the Father and I'm sending the Holy Spirit, and he will help you do these works. I remember when television first appeared, and I know some of you remember that too because you're older than I am.
0: But, you know, I don't know if you remember this. When that first happened, those of us who were conservative Christians, we weren't sure that was a good thing. I know my dad wasn't sure it was a good thing. We didn't get a television for a long time after it became available. And when we did, my father used to sit on the bench, and every time a commercial came on, he'd go and shut the thing down. He was afraid it'd be a beer commercial or a cigarette commercial. I mean, that was his exercise for the night. Sit on the couch, go turn it off, sit on the couch. There were no remotes back then, remember? And I remember hearing people preach about television being the result of the prince of the power of the air, that it was satanic and it was no use and you didn't want to do television. And of course, it was like anything else. It is whatever you use it to be. And we finally got over that and realized that while it was a tool that could hurt people, it was a wonderful tool that could help people. And we began to do television ministry, and God uses that. And we use every form of communication, television, radio, print, podcasts, social media, live streams, apps, whatever comes next, we use it to proclaim the gospel. And this will surprise you, we're even on TikTok. And I say the farther the better, the faster the better, the sooner the better, until Jesus comes back. What Jesus was saying to his disciples was this: while I was on this earth, I was localized. I could only touch individual men and women in my travels and speak to a few local audiences. But believe me, after I am gone and the Holy Spirit comes to fill my disciples, my ministry will be as far spread as Christians are. So wherever there is a Christian, there is Christ. And wherever there's a believer, there's ministry. We have a greater message. We have a greater ministry. And then one more thing, we have greater miracles. I can almost hear some of you say, okay, I've been with you so far, Pastor, but now the miracle thing, I'm not into that. How could there be greater miracles than the one we've heard you talk about already? So let me suggest to you that the Lord Jesus, while he was on this earth, never saw a conversion like that of Saul of Tarsus. He never saw a revival like the great awakenings that have shaken our world. The miracle of conversion is indeed a grade A miracle. It is the greatest miracle there is. Do you believe that? Just think about what happens when someone comes to Christ. A person who once lived closed from God, self-centered and without direction, becomes alive to God. The one who was spiritually dead is now filled with joy and peace through the power of the Holy Spirit. A life that was once in chaos now has order and meaning and purpose. He's born again, a miracle of grace and a living testimony to the God who creates and saves. Wow. That's what happens when a person receives Jesus. That's what happened to you when you said yes to him. You were a closed system and you became an open system. You were chaos and now you are a new creation. The longer God gives me the opportunity to preach and teach, the more overwhelmed and amazed I am that he does what he does through the salvation of souls. By his grace, he works in human hearts in ways you and I can never comprehend. Sometimes we hear the stories and we say, how in the world could that have happened? He can take a person who is going totally the wrong direction and in a moment of time, through an encounter with Jesus Christ, radically change that person and set him on a road to happiness in his heart. Jesus Christ is the only one who can do that. And that is the miracle he's called us to participate in. We spread throughout our neighborhoods, our nation, and our world as ambassadors of the gospel of Jesus Christ. And wherever that gospel is preached, wherever someone comes to Christ, the greatest miracle that ever happens on the earth is happening in the life of that person. They are changed for eternity. And I tell you again what Billy Graham said, they will live as long as God. Amen. The power behind the greater works is also expressed in this passage. How do we go about the greater works? If you read this passage of Scripture, you won't have any doubt about it. John 14 says, most assuredly I say to you, he who believes in me, the works that I do, he will do also, and greater works than these he will do, because I go to my Father, and whatever you ask in my name, that I will do, that the Father may be glorified in the Son. If you ask anything in my name, I will do it. The greater works are accomplished through prayer. I never go anywhere that people don't come up and say to me, Dr. Jeremiah, we pray for you every day. You have no idea the power that is in that. We wouldn't be where we are doing what we're doing, touching the people we touch, if people didn't pray. And the Lord has honored these prayers, and I believe with all my heart that the secret to all that God has done and all that he's going to do is found in the power of prayer. And I promise you, when we pray, our dreams will be greater than our memories. It is exciting to me to understand what begins to happen as we pray. Take another look at that verse. Jesus said, And whatever you ask in my name, that I will do. If you ask anything in his name, he will do it. That's no small distinction. I mean, sometimes Christians get weary because we forget. And I want you to read this carefully because we often misread this verse. Listen carefully. We think God wants us to do his work for him. So we pray, Lord, I'm praying to you to help me do this work. But that's not what the verse says. Listen to what the verse says. And whatever you ask in my name, I will do it. God doesn't want us to do it. He wants to do it through us. If we keep trying to do it ourselves, we're going to get worn out. We're going to get really tired, really weary. We aren't capable of doing God's work, but God wants to do his work through us. And he says, if you ask anything in my name, it doesn't say you will be able to do it. He says, if you ask anything in my name, watch out, I'll do it. I'll do it through you. I'll do it for you. I'll do it by you. I remember hearing about a preacher some years ago who said he could build a great church if there was no God. I'm not sure that's a compliment. Sometimes we do commendable, praiseworthy things in the energy of our flesh. But when God begins to do the work through us, it is an entirely different proposition altogether. Incredible things begin to happen, things we never dreamed would happen. We've had some things like that happen to us in the last few days, things we could never have dreamed would be possible. So I tell you, the possibility of greater works and the promise of it and the power behind it, the priority of the greater works. A long time ago, a pastor of the Moody Church in Chicago made this statement. He said, never undertake more Christian work than can be covered in continual prayer. Good counsel, and I have a feeling that many of us are over our limit. I have a feeling that many churches are well over their limit. Oh, how we need to grasp the priority of prayer. I have no idea what is going to happen in and through this ministry because I'm not going to do it. God's going to do it through me. As we pray, God will show us what he's doing, and we'll get under the spout. There's a wonderful truth that you live your life by. Find out what God is doing and get in on it. Find out where God is blessing and be a part of it. You don't have to look very far. You can figure that out yourself. The reason I'm excited about it is because I know God's vision for you and for me, for my family and your family, for my city and your city is greater than our own individuals could ever be. When I started out to do what I'm doing, I was preaching in a little church in Thurston, Ohio as a young college man. 35 people showed up every Sunday religiously. It reminded me as I look back over my life and over the years what God has done, how he has taken the little things you do and you do them faithfully, and pretty soon those little things become other things and you do those faithfully and then other things happen. That's the story of ministry. You don't just show up one day and all of a sudden you have the immeasurable blessing of God. You trust God for every day to do what you know he wants you to do, and sometimes it's an incidental thing. But listen to God, he will tell you, I know that for a fact, if you ask God to direct you and lead you, he will do it. You may not like what he tells you to do, but he will do it, and you can count on it. And so often in the past, I've concentrated on this goal and that goal, and I'm really into goals and objectives and plans, but I believe that people should not concentrate as much as they do on the goal, but more on the power. God will help you do this. So what I want to leave with you today, as we close our minds around this passage, is this. Let's don't short circuit what God wants to do in our life. You know, God would do much more in the lives of his people except for unbelief. The one thing that keeps God from doing his work, God won't bless unbelief. If we don't believe God will do it, he won't do it. If you trust him to do it, you better be ready because the surprise is about to come. We have to put our feet in the water before God calls the water back. We have to take the first step. We can't just wait. Now, let's see what God does, and if he does something, maybe I'll be a part of it. No, you have to be bold in your faith, and you have to pray this prayer. Lord, help me today to do the greater works that you talked about in John 14. Show me some people who need Jesus, and let me help them come to Jesus. Some people who might come to church and hear about Christ and become Christians. Some children who need to go to Sunday school, but they need somebody to take them. All of these things that God puts in our hearts to do, you know what I'm talking about. It's different for every one of us. God has a unique plan for your life and for mine. I have no idea what is going on in your life, but he wants to work through his Spirit and help you do the greater works. You're not going to find a framed copy of it hanging on the wall in some office. God is going to do it in his own way, in startling, unexpected ways, as we trust him, and you will probably be surprised when it happens. Someone once told me, if it makes sense, it's probably not from God. If it's logical, probably God didn't tell you to. If you're always doing the logical things, God's probably not in the equation. Say, God, help me to do something outside of the box for you. Help me to leverage what you've equipped me to do for the kingdom and for the glory of Christ. And when we do that, we will see revival. We will see salvation. We will see the blessing of God. Nothing that is ever needed will be in lack, but we will have all that God promised for us. That is my prayer for us as we reach out across the world. I remind you of a very special statement that's a part of our DNA. Here it is. The light that shines the farthest has to shine the brightest at home. If we're going to reach the world, it starts with us. We have to be the bright light here first before we can touch the world. And we are that by the grace of God. I think about our candle lighting ceremony that we have every year on Christmas Eve, and it's such a testimony to what happens with one light coming down the center aisle, and then little by little, all the lights being lit until the room is filled with the glory of light. And we sing that little song, "This Little Light of Mine, I'm Gonna Let It Shine." Hide it under a bushel? No, I'm gonna let it shine. Men and women, that's what God has called us to do. Let's ask God to help us shine like we never have, holding our lights up high, making a difference in people's lives around us for the glory of Christ and for the salvation of many. And God bless us as we do it. And all God's people said, amen.
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2: Thanks for joining me today on Reclaiming Your Legacy. This is Dennis Peterson, and I'd like to talk with you today about possibly one of the most important legacies that every one of us would love to pass on to the next generation. I'm reading in Psalm 55, where it says, "My heart is in anguish within me. The terrors of death assail me. Fear and trembling have beset me. Horror has overwhelmed me." You know, one of the realities of life that our current physical science-based medical system has had to admit in recent years is that there are non-physical causes to poor health and disease. And one of the few non-physical causes that's widely accepted as a cause of disease is stress. It's pretty evident today that the presence of stress in one's life and how one deals with that stress has a direct impact on our health. Unfortunately, the solutions that the medical system most often prescribe today for mental and emotional health are expensive drugs, and they often have serious side effects. So many people are stressed out that antidepressant drugs have become a growing and prosperous business for pharmaceutical companies. Well, King David, the second Jewish king, lived 1,000 years before Christ, and he was a man who faced tremendous stress in his life. Few of us today will ever face the kind of anxiety that David experienced for more than 10 years of his life when he was constantly on the run from his enemies who were trying to kill him. As he wrote in Psalm 55, it wasn't just his enemies that caused problems. His friends, his fellow believers. He said, "If an enemy were insulting me, I could endure it. If a foe were raising himself against me, I could hide from him. But it's you, a man like myself, my companion, my close friend, with whom I once enjoyed sweet fellowship as we walked with the throng at the house of God." That's in Psalm 55, 12 to 14. Can anybody relate to that? Notice the signs of stress that David wrote in that psalm. "My thoughts trouble me, and I am distraught. My heart is in anguish within me. The terrors of death assail me. Fear and trembling have beset me. Horror has overwhelmed me." You know, if David confessed these feelings to a psychiatrist today, he'd probably be prescribed antidepressant drugs immediately to try and stabilize his emotional condition. He had all the signs of mental disease, including the temptation to try and escape from all of his problems by running away from them. Remember what he said in that passage? "Oh, that I had the wings of a dove. I would fly away and be at rest. I would flee far away and stay in the desert. I would hurry to my place of shelter, far from the tempest and storm." Sounds like he was unstable. He was neurotic. He was desperate. He'd probably be labeled as insane today, and he would probably be committed to a mental hospital of some kind. But David did not seek out physicians in his anxiety. He appealed to God for help, trusting that God would hear his prayers and change his condition. If you read the Psalms of David, you'll notice that David consistently took two approaches to dealing with anxiety and stress. Both involved prayer and a personal relationship with his Creator.

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1: The Bible says, "The eyes of the Lord run to and fro throughout the whole earth to show himself strong on behalf of those who love and trust him." If you love and trust the Lord, he's going to show himself strong on your behalf today.
0: Today's word of encouragement is presented by Mosley Collins Injury Lawyers, 916-ALL-4s for legal help.
2: And to sustain him with strength to endure everything. Psalm 55:22 says, "Cast your cares on the Lord and he will sustain you. He will never let the righteous fall." You know, these two ways of using prayer to deal with stress are just as relevant to us today. We're in the age of the new covenant, of course, and that was instituted by the death and resurrection of Jesus Christ. The believers in the early church were often arrested and persecuted, suffering tremendous stress. But the same two principles were used to deal with their anxiety and stress. Well, number one is pray for God to intervene. In a stressful situation, we really need God, don't we? Here's an example of what was prayed after the believers were arrested and released for preaching about Jesus and miraculously healing a man. They didn't follow the routine protocol for the health care of their day. Watch this. On their release, Peter and John went back to their own people and reported all that the chief priests and elders had said to them. When they heard this, they raised their voices together in prayer to God. "Sovereign Lord," they said, "you made the heaven and the earth and the sea and everything in them. You spoke by the Holy Spirit through the mouth of your servant, our father David. Why do the nations rage and the peoples plot in vain? The kings of the earth take their stand and the rulers gather together against the Lord and against his anointed. Indeed, Herod and Pontius Pilate met together with the Gentiles and the people of Israel in this city to conspire against your holy servant Jesus, whom you anointed. They did what your power and will had decided beforehand should happen. Now, Lord, consider their threats and enable your servants to speak your word with great boldness. Stretch out your hand to heal and to perform miraculous signs and wonders through the name of your holy servant Jesus." After they prayed, the place where they were meeting was shaken, and they were all filled with the Holy Spirit and spoke the word of God boldly. That's all in Acts chapter 4, 23 to 31. And that really demonstrated the principle of praying to God to intervene in our stresses. And principle number two is that we cast all our anxieties and care on God, trusting him to take care of all our problems and to sustain us with his strength. "Do not be anxious about anything, but in everything, by prayer and petition with thanksgiving, present your requests to God. And the peace of God, which transcends all understanding, will guard your hearts and your minds in Christ Jesus." That's Philippians 4, 6 to 7. Now that's a pretty good prescription for mental health, wouldn't you say? Cast all your anxiety on him because he cares for you. Be self-controlled and alert. Your enemy, the devil, prowls around like a roaring lion looking for someone to devour. Resist him, standing firm in the faith, because you know that your brothers throughout the world are undergoing the same kind of sufferings. And the God of all grace, who called you to his eternal glory in Christ, after you've suffered a little while, will himself restore you and make you strong, firm, and steadfast. To him be the power forever and ever. Amen. That's what Peter wrote in his epistle of 1 Peter chapter 5, verses 7 to 11. You know, these are the two biblical principles for dealing with anxiety and stress, and they're the guiding principles for mental health. No drugs are needed, but there is a requirement. It requires a relationship with God through Jesus. And this is not just an intellectual knowledge about Jesus. So the first step is the spiritual rebirth. There's something we need to seek and find for ourselves. How do you deal with anxiety and stress? The two principles that we've just talked about here are time-tested principles. They've been used for thousands of years, long before modern-day pharmaceuticals came into the marketplace with our current medical system. And they're backed by a guarantee from the Creator himself, the one who formed and fashioned you while still in your mother's womb. Best of all, they're free. It says in 1 Peter 2, "He himself bore our

0: sins in his body on the tree so that we might die to sins and live for righteousness. By his wounds you have been healed. For you were like sheep going astray, but now you have returned to the shepherd and overseer of your souls. As it says in Romans chapter 6, for the wages of sin is death, but the gift, the free gift of God is eternal life in Christ Jesus our Lord. So let me ask you, do you want a prescription for drug-free mental health? Do not be anxious about anything, but in everything by prayer and petition with thanksgiving, present your request to God, and the peace of God, which transcends all understanding, will guard your hearts and your minds in Christ Jesus. That's what it says in Philippians chapter 4, verses 6 to 7. You know, this whole idea about stress and about dealing with it is something that the believer can go to the Lord about. We can talk to the Lord Jesus. We can talk by way of his being present with us by the Holy Spirit and lay those burdens, lay those fears, lay those anxieties before him, knowing that he will take care of them. And he'll guide us through the choppy, stormy waters. But we have to know him. And we need to talk about that. When you think about it, this thing about knowing God so that we can actually pray and then leave our burdens, our cares, our anxieties on him.
1: As people are facing so many stresses in today's high-tech world, one thing is becoming glaringly apparent: the limitations of science.
0: Who you know is more important than what you know. It says in John 17, this is eternal life, that they may know you, the only true God, and Jesus Christ, whom you have sent. That was part of Jesus' prayer in the garden before his crucifixion. A word that has changed in meaning quite a bit since it first entered the English language is the word science. You know, our modern-day English word science was originally a French word derived from Latin, and in the 1300s, it just meant, you know, knowledge. It meant the opposite of ignorance, and generally, it meant something obtained by studying. It was not originally restricted in meaning to any particular branch of study. In fact, in the 18th and 19th centuries, its usage was becoming more restricted, referring to a body of regular or methodical observations or propositions concerning any subject or speculation, and was often linked to the study of philosophy. Now, you can read about this, but it's kind of interesting how the development of that word science came to be. But from the 20th century on until today, the meaning of science is restricted pretty much even further, as we can see by this definition that I just read. Knowledge or a system of knowledge covering general truths or the operation of general laws, especially as obtained and tested through the scientific method. This is a pretty narrow understanding of science or knowledge. It only looks at what can be observed in the physical realm, and it's now equated with truth. It's considered by modern society to be more valuable than any other kind of knowledge. It's become the religion of modern man. But there's much, much more knowledge in our world that cannot be observed in the physical realm or proven by scientific discovery. Think about it. If you search the Bible in any modern English version for the word science, you'll get zero results. That's because today's modern meaning of the term is very restricted. Ancient cultures, though, didn't have such a restricted understanding of science that relegated it only to the physical realm and the modern scientific method. The older King James English version of the English Bible will turn up one verse in the New Testament where the translators chose to use the word science. 1 Timothy 6, verse 20, it says, O Timothy, keep that which is committed to thy trust, avoiding profane and vain babblings and oppositions of science, falsely so called. The original King James version of the Bible was translated in 1611, long before science took on its more restrictive meaning in modern English. More modern versions of the English Bible will translate this word gnosis in the Greek in 1 Timothy 6:20 as knowledge. When we read the Bible, we get a much different view of knowledge. The most valuable knowledge is seen not as an accumulation of data, but in relationships. To truly know someone is not possible by simply using modern scientific methods. You can know about someone by studying a book written about them, but to truly know any person, It's only possible by spending time with them. There's a huge difference between these two kinds of knowledge. Knowing someone on a personal level would mean that he would also know me. So, since there's valuable knowledge that can only be obtained via relationships, as opposed to scientific discovery or the observation of facts, which relationship is the most important? Obviously, man's relationship to his creator is the most important relationship of all. We know God by knowing Jesus. In fact, Jesus said to him, look at this, I am the way and the truth and the life. No one comes to the Father but through me. If you had known me, you would have known my Father also. From now on, you know him and have seen him. That's what Jesus said in John 14, 6 and 7. And further he said in the same book of John, my sheep hear my voice, and I know them, and they follow me, and I give eternal life to them, and they will never perish, and no one will snatch them out of my hand. Think about it. You can get to know about a person by reading a book about them, but you can't really know a person that way. Imagine if you tried to build a marriage relationship by simply studying facts that were written about your spouse. Even if you could read libraries of books about a person, you'd never really know them personally. You could never truly have a love relationship with them simply by knowing things about them without ever meeting them in person. A different level of knowledge is required, one based on experience, the subjective interaction that comes from spending time with them and developing a relationship with them. But in our modern-day culture, which worships a narrow view of knowledge called science, a knowledge which only recognizes the observation of the physical realm, subjective experiences are considered invalid ways of knowing truth. So the accumulation of data, bolstered by the belief in evolution, becomes the most valued knowledge in our modern society. And what does God think of this knowledge, which attempts to deny or at least ignore his existence? Paul writes in 1 Corinthians 1, verse 19 and on, it says, I will destroy the wisdom of the wise, and the cleverness of the clever I will set aside. Where is the wise man? Where is the scribe? Where is the debater of this age? Has not God made foolish the wisdom of the world? For since in the wisdom of God the world through its wisdom did not come to know God, God was well pleased through the foolishness of the message preached to save those who believe. We can't know God simply by studying his physical creation. Such knowledge may teach us some things about God, but it'll do us no good when we die the physical death and then meet him face to face for the first time. The only knowledge that will lead us to eternal life is the knowledge that comes with a personal, subjective relationship with Jesus Christ. This is eternal life, and that they may know you, the only true God, and Jesus Christ, whom you have sent, as it says again in John 17:3. When we know Christ, we come to love him and to know his love for us. And this love is more valuable than knowledge and more powerful than any knowledge on earth. For this reason, I bow my knees before the Father, from whom every family in heaven and on earth is named. And according to the riches of his glory, he may grant you to be strengthened with power through his Spirit in your inner being, so that Christ may dwell in your hearts through faith, that you, being rooted and grounded in love, may have strength to comprehend with all the saints what is the breadth and length and height and depth, and to know the love of Christ that surpasses knowledge, that you may be filled with all the fullness of God. Think about that kind of knowledge. And Paul also wrote in 1 Corinthians 8, verse 1 to 3, knowledge makes arrogant, but love edifies. If anyone supposes that he knows anything, he has not yet known as he ought to know. But if anyone loves God, he is known by him. The Bible makes it very clear that the people who go around pretending to know Jesus, but really only know some things about him, maybe they read his book, but they don't know him personally, and they're not going to be able to enter the kingdom of heaven. Jesus said it plainly in Matthew 7, beginning at 21. Not everyone who says to me, Lord, Lord, will enter the kingdom of heaven, but he who does the will of my Father who is in heaven will enter. Many will say to me on that day, Lord, Lord, did we not prophesy in your name, and in your name cast out demons, and in your name perform many miracles? And then I will declare to them, I never knew you. Depart from me, you who practice lawlessness. In the end, it really is true that who you know is much more important than what you know. If you know the love of Christ firsthand and have experienced him personally, you don't need to know anything else to enter the kingdom of God. But whatever things were gained to me, the Apostle Paul said in Philippians chapter 3, those things I have counted as loss for the sake of Christ. More than that, I count all things to be loss in view of the surpassing value of knowing Christ Jesus my Lord, for whom I have suffered the loss of all things, and count them but rubbish, so that I may gain Christ, and may be found in him, not having a righteousness of my own derived from the law, but that which is through faith in Christ, the righteousness which comes from God on the basis of faith, that I may know him, and the power of his resurrection, and the fellowship of his sufferings, being conformed to his death, in order that I may attain to the resurrection from the dead. Do you know Jesus? Have you experienced his love firsthand? The kind of love that led him to voluntarily give up his life as a sacrifice for your sins? Or do you only know some things about him? Simply an intellectual, scientific knowledge about him? With Jesus, the intellectual knowledge about him isn't worth much. The personal subjective knowledge, however, is infinitely more valuable, both now and in the future. It's more valuable than anything else this life has to offer. So get to know Jesus and his love for you. Your life depends on it.
1: Whether or not you've taken the time to make a long study to satisfy your questions about the authority and truths of the Bible, eventually every true child of God makes a great discovery. He discovers that the Word of God, the Bible, is actually like a seed that God himself sows into our souls. What's his purpose? That spiritual seed is designed to grow into God-intended results, and by God's Holy Spirit, his Word breathes faith and life into our souls, even though we were lost and completely dead in our sins, cut off from the life of God. Jesus starts us off with a simple command, turn around. That's what the word repent means. Change the direction of your thinking. Change the direction of your actions. Are you willing to accept God's gift of the love of the truth? Then you start being aware that you choose to turn your loyalty to God, and that means you choose to reject the false idols you've bowed to in your life, and that includes your own self-centered willfulness. Turning around and changing your mind is what the Bible calls the gift of repentance, and God's Word in many places tells us that you will find him when you seek after him with your whole heart. Whenever you put your whole heart into something, are you pretty determined about it, even passionate about it? Should we expect it to be any different when we decide to really seek after all God has for us, and our Heavenly Father has so many promises in store for us? My mom gave me a plaque when I was young. It had on it the words of Proverbs 3:5-6. Trust in the Lord with all your heart and lean not on your own understanding. In all your ways acknowledge him, and he will direct your paths. Some years later, when I was in a stressful time of uncertainty, I found another invitation from God in his word. My son, if you receive my words and treasure up my commandments with you, making your ear attentive to wisdom and inclining your heart to understanding, yes, if you call out for insight and raise your voice for understanding, if you seek it like silver and search for it as for hidden treasures, then you'll understand the fear of the Lord and you'll find the knowledge of God. The legacy of a stress-free life is not just an intellectual knowledge about Jesus being the Son of God and that he died on the cross for our sins. No, the thread of truth throughout Scripture tells us we're all given the choice to commit our lives to God through his Messiah, Jesus of Nazareth, as both Savior and Lord. If we repent and receive his atoning sacrifice, Jesus forgives our sins and he gives us his salvation and eternal life. Thanks for being with me today on Reclaiming Your Legacy. This is Dennis Peterson. I look forward to being with you next time.
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0: opportunities, testimonies, areas of challenge, opportunity, transformation, and the exciting hope that we have in Jesus Christ. 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
1: Welcome, my friends, to the program. I have a returning friend for you, and at the same time, got a brand new story, a brand new thing that God's doing, brand new assignment. There's an awful lot of fire and passion around this, so I might as well just introduce you to the gentleman, former director of Christian Encounter, now missionary out into the world. That is Zach Malik. Zach, welcome to the program.
2: Thank you so much for having me, Lance. It's great to be back.
1: Good to see you, my man. All right, so we got this brand new assignment. Just let's go ahead and rip off the Band-Aid right now. What is happening?
2: What is happening is a great question. We can get into it. Over the course of a few years, we've kind of felt this tug. My wife first, and I ignored it, this call to Japan as an unreached nation.
1: What in the world?
2: Second largest unreached nation in the world.
1: Didn't know that.
2: I would say, you know, less than 0.5% of Jesus Christ-believing Christians over there.
1: And my goodness.
2: We're going to go there. We're selling everything right now.
1: Yep.
2: And we're going to go plant a church on a remote island, actually, in Japan, where there is not a functioning church right now in anywhere to be seen.
1: That's incredible. Yeah. Okay. Well, now we get to go into the details. Thank you very much for that. And the idea of transitioning out of one ministry and then going into a new one, transitioning out of a home, suddenly going into a new one. Like, there's so much transition, man, going on in your life. So we're going to talk about all of that. So for a moment, let's go before the call, the new call, you were part of the director of Christian Encounter.
2: Yeah.
1: And you actually were kind of local based.
2: Yeah.
1: Like, it was very much about Nevada County, Grass Valley, all that stuff.
2: Absolutely.
1: So this was your home. Were you born and raised here?
2: I was not born here, but I was raised here as long as I can really remember.
1: Okay. Yeah. So this was home.
2: It's home.
1: Has always been home. And then you end up getting called to Iejima, right?
2: Yes.
1: That's
2: yep.
1: in Japan. And we'll get into some of those details. But as you were feeling kind of the call to transition, we should learn early, and I believe that when you get married, you should be trained up that the Holy Spirit tends to have a secret conversation with your wife.
2: I did not know that before.
1: Without
2: Lesson
1: you?
2: Lesson learned, yeah.
1: And they always conspire against you, side note, because once they're locked in, you're pretty much doomed. You're in.
2: Yeah.
1: So it's going to go that way, which is beautiful. Now, I do want to know that growing up, there are some of us that have just kind of a heart for missionary work, and there's some of us that have a heart for pastoral work, and some are evangelists. You know, we all have these different vibes to us. Were you always a missionary guy?
2: No. That was part of my hiccup was I'm a pastoral guy.
1: Yeah.
2: I love people. I love talking in my own language. I like preaching on Sundays, and I like serving my community that I was raised in. And I felt like the Lord had planted me in my community, and I was doing just that. Missionaries were for other people.
1: Right.
2: You know, people who like doing that kind of stuff.
1: Yes.
2: And not being in their own bed at night. And and so that was not really on my radar at all until we actually had friends that were our best friends. They went to Japan.
1: Okay.
2: I was kind of a part of their discovering their call. They invited us to go.
1: Oh.
2: I scoffed and laughed at his face.
1: Yep.
2: You know.
1: As you do.
2: Uh-huh. It wasn't the right time. That was the right call then. And then later on, my wife brought it up again. And I said, that is just not what I think my life was going to be.
1: Wow.
2: But I'll pray about it. And you pray about it too. And we'll come back to this. And it took about eight months until I had a moment with the Lord where I knew that he was indeed calling me to go be a missionary to the Japanese people.
1: Yeah. Do you have kiddos?
2: We do. We have a 6.5-year-old daughter.
1: Okay.
2: And then we've been praying for a son, or excuse me, we've been praying for a kid.
1: Okay.
2: Yeah, she's not listening.
1: Good.
2: We've been praying for a kid for many years. We've had many losses in between.
1: Oh.
2: But this January, we welcomed our son, Zion Mercy, to the picture. So add another transition to the mix.
1: Oh, my goodness.
2: Yeah.
1: Wow.
2: I'm exhausted.
1: Well, yeah, I was going to say, that's incredible.
2: Yeah.
1: That's incredible. Now, the friends, when they went over, I don't think, this is not to insult all Americans, mm-hmm. but I don't think we're really great at geography.
2: No.
1: And so the idea of talking about Japan, And then you say it's an island of Japan.
2: Yeah.
1: I don't think all of us know that there's islands in Japan outside of Japan.
2: Right, right.
1: So can you help us out a little bit on some geography? Because Yajima is not where Tokyo is.
2: No,
1: right. So can you help us a little bit?
2: Yeah. And I have so much. Well, my best friends went and they were telling me all about it over dinner and they left and I still had no clue where they were.
1: Yeah.
2: So Japan is kind of is an island right there. East Asia, and then off of Japan, there's an island called Okinawa.
1: Yep.
2: And then from Okinawa, which is about the size of Kauai, off one of the peninsulas there.
1: Yeah.
2: I think more west, southwest. You have to hop on a boat and take a nice ferry ride out to hit this island of Yajima. That's 8 square miles out in the middle of the ocean.
1: Oh, wow.
2: Yep. It's small.
1: It's small.
2: Yep.
1: And population, about 5,000 people?
2: 5,000, yep.
1: Does it feel like 5,000 people, or does it feel rural?
2: It feels very rural.
1: Okay. Because, 8 square miles and 5,000 people,
2: it's a good... No, it feels rural. It's a farming community.
1: Okay.
2: So it used to be, for history...
1: Yeah, I love the history.
2: The Ryukyu tribe and people, and they're totally separate. And then it was in 1879, Japan officially annexed them into the Japanese kingdom or empire. And then they slowly became more, nationalized and militarized into Japanese culture. But they have always been farming. They farm sugarcane and tobacco and peanuts.
1: Is that people group still on the island?
2: Yep.
1: Oh, so they even have a uniqueness to their culture.
2: Yes.
1: That is slightly different than Japanese culture.
2: Yep, slightly adjacent.
1: Wow.
2: They all speak, Japanese is the native language, mm-hmm. so they're very much Japanese, and yet they are a little bit more, islander, darker skin, which in Japan is still fair skin, is wealth and prosperity, and so darker skin is kind of like a poorer image.
1: Interesting.
2: Treated as lesser than at times.
1: Wow. And of course, you're fluent in Japanese.
2: Oh, yeah. So easy. Easiest language. Oh, man.
1: So it's at least you get to get creative when writing.
2: Right.
1: Because, it's a little bit more beautiful than whatever we were writing before.
2: Yeah.
1: But so how does that process work in terms of training? Hey, I'm going to go be a lifetime missionary.
2: Yeah.
1: What is the training for that? Is there, because you actually are going through Global Fellowship,
2: Yes.
1: Can you tell us a little bit about that?
2: So Global Fellowship is actually local to Auburn, California. We love their model. Mm-hmm. Their model is that they find local indigenous missionaries that are already in their communities doing the work of God.
1: Wow.
2: And rather than just sending foreigners, like me would be a foreigner into Japan to do church planting, they want to find indigenous people doing that work and then reach out and say, how can we support you? Would you like to be a part of Global Fellowship, and we'll bolster you in however you see fit? If that includes sending you a bunch of white kids, great.
1: Yep.
2: If not, what money? What is it?
1: Yep.
2: And so that's their model. There's this missionary couple that has been on that island for a Japanese couple for 48 years.
1: Wow.
2: And they have received that call, and they are ready to retire.
1: Mm-hmm.
2: And they've been waving their hands, praying to the Lord for partners and for teams to come take over that, because there is currently no functioning church on the island, and they are the only two believers on the island left. Just the way it's shaken out in history, the way COVID hit them, they've had harvests and famines, but right now they are the only two, and they kind of refuse to leave until more Christians can take up their mantle, so they don't leave the island completely dark and void of Christianity and Jesus.
1: What a big picture perspective.
2: Yeah.
1: That's pretty awesome, as opposed to a selfish perspective of I'm out of here.
2: Right, right.
1: So this would be we're starting, in a sense, all over again.
2: Yeah.
1: It has to emanate from the home,
2: mm-hmm.
1: right? So
2: there is a church building.
1: Oh, there is?
2: Mm-hmm.
1: Okay.
2: Full disclosure, it's pretty dilapidated.
1: Sure.
2: And
1: well, if there's no one in it.
2: If there's any irony here, when they built it, it was on a budget, and they built it on sand. And so it is literally sinking.
1: Wow.
2: They built their,
1: What a beautiful biblical picture. Every message. Build your house on the rock,
2: And so it's there, and we can meet in it, and it needs a lot of renovation and a lot of love. But we're going to go and we're going to bring horsepower to the team and replant, revitalize that church and meet Sundays. And then every good work that we do on the island to evangelize, we want them to know it's coming out of our gathering, our Sunday morning church gathering of believers.
1: Oh, wow. One more quick geography question, and you're allowed to do massive generalities here.
2: Okay, great.
1: Okay, because I'm not trying to stick it to you.
2: Sweet.
1: Does Japan have a lot of these islands,
2: mm-hmm.
1: or is this kind of the only island?
2: There is a lot.
1: Okay, that's all
2: I want to know how.
1: No, yeah. And that's all I'm saying.
2: Thousands.
1: Okay. Oh, okay.
2: Yeah.
1: And they're inhabited?
2: A lot of them are inhabited. Not all of them. Like, not all. I mean, I would say 5,000 or more islands of Japan. You know, they have their mythology of their god
1: yes.
2: stirring the ocean. And when he lifted up his scepter, all the drips off of his scepter created all the islands.
1: Right.
2: And so they have tons. And a lot are inhabited, but a lot aren't.
1: And then in terms of Japan versus Okinawa,
2: mm-hmm.
1: What's the dynamics between those and then Iejima?
2: Yes. Okinawa and Iejima are all in the Okinawan prefecture.
1: Okay.
2: So same Ryukyu people before. Okinawa is more of a city. It's more of like the main, outside of Japan, Okinawa is one of the bigger cities. You know, there's a big U.S. military base there.
1: Yep.
2: So there's more traffic, more people. It looks more like a Japan, but it is more tropical than Japan. And then the further you go out, the more it feels like Costa Rica or something.
1: Right. So all supplies, stuff like that, you take the ferry in.
2: Yep.
1: Right.
2: Cars.
1: Yeah. Because there's no point in having a car on the island, right?
2: You don't really need one. A bike, maybe a moped. You can run pretty fast to the store. Yeah, it's not that far.
1: It makes sense.
2: Emphasis on the store.
1: Yeah. The store, yes. Is there a little bit of an infrastructure on the island in terms of a store? And
2: yeah. Mm-hmm. Yeah,
1: okay.
2: There's a store. There's one doctor. You know, there's a dentist that you can call.
1: Wow.
2: And so there, you know, it's an interesting blend of first world country with first world country resources, a boat right away.
1: Yes.
2: And yet it feels very much less like a first world country, you know, concrete buildings, rubble.
1: Yep.
2: It is the most impoverished prefecture of Japan.
1: Oh, wow.
2: Okinawa as a whole. Yeah.
1: Okay. Well, and again, you're dealing with a people group that has been identified as little more outcast.
2: Mm-hmm.
1: And so that is a unique experience as well. All right. So the voice that you've been hearing me talk to is Zach Malik. Now brand new sent out missionary going out to an island just off of Japan's coast, Iejima. And so as you are getting all things set, ready to go, hey, man, we've sold everything. We're committed to go. September 1st is the ship out date.
2: Yes. Yep.
1: Right. So you're going to give us a bunch of information, but I want to give our listening audience a way that in case they have to hop out of the car or turn off the show, y'all, you can go to globalfellowship.org, but you got to get a little bit more specific because Global Fellowship has a lot of stuff. globalfellowship.org/missionary/Malik, M-A-L-E-C-H. M-A-L-E-C-H. So again, if you do go over to globalfellowship.org and then look under their missionary tabs and stuff like that, you're eventually going to get there, but it would just be a little bit faster to get there. globalfellowship.org/missionary/Malik. Now, having said that, what are the needs? So our listening audience is like, oh man, that's awesome for you. Glad you're going. And I'm
2: that's
1: not
2: what
1: going.
2: I said to my friends. So
1: right. Mm-hmm. Now, are your friends on the island?
2: They are. Yeah.
1: So you've got built-in friends.
2: Yeah. They were on mainland in Osaka at a church plant for a while. They just recently moved to the island a couple months ago. Months ago.
1: So we do have some friends. It's not completely unknown.
2: Yes.
1: Okay. So and you have a church plant of four.
2: And then the missionary couple that's out there.
1: Oh, they're not leaving the island.
2: Not yet. They're going to train us for 3 years.
1: Oh, come on.
2: Yeah, it's a pretty radical thing.
1: Wow, that they're really intentional. Mm-hmm. That's really
2: beautiful. It's Japanese. It's the honor, the reputation,
1: so
2: the rapport.
1: Cool.
2: They have it on the island because they've been there for so long.
1: They're beautiful.
2: People on the island love them, even though they haven't all accepted Christianity. They have reputation, rapport, honor. And so they want to pass that on to somebody.
1: Yeah, they're not just going to accept you.
2: No. No, in our colorful history to Japan. And so so we're going to move there. And we even thought about doing it from Okinawa and shuttling in every day. And we thought that's not going to cut it. To be on the island and to be one of them, to walk where they walk, we need to live where they live.
1: Yeah, earn the right to be heard. Mm-hmm.
2: And so for 3 years, we're going to train under him. We're going to learn Japanese from his wife is actually a Japanese teacher at a school. So we're going to pull, if you've ever seen the movie Elf, sitting in a classroom with kindergartners learning Japanese.
1: Fantastic.
2: Yeah.
1: Baby desks.
2: Oh, yeah.
1: Large people. Okay, awesome. That's great. So in terms of trying to gather, there's some stuff that you guys need. Not only do you individually need some stuff, which is your family and your friends that are going over there, but there's also a way, those of you that are listening, if you go, what a beautiful opportunity to invest into something that is radically fresh. There are some needs on the island. So can you talk to me a little bit about needs that maybe some of our listeners could say, I'd love to support you?
2: Yeah, that's great. Most of our needs, well, our first need is prayer. I keep coming back to that. There's such a stronghold in Japan. We need so many people praying for the nation of Japan and the hearts of those on the island and beyond to see, you know, for Jesus Christ to reveal his divine identity to them in a radical way. And so that's what we're praying for every day. And we ask everybody to do that. And then beyond that, we're planting a church that's fallen apart. And so we're raising support, and we're going to go in September. You know, we believe that's a faithful date, but we're about 35% funded as of now.
1: Okay.
2: And so we need monthly, you know, supporting donors to partner with us, to be a part of this journey with us, to join in this mission of bringing Jesus to that island and say, hey, I can give $25, $50, $100 a month to this church plant. It goes through Global Fellowship and then to us. And so it's all accountable for, and you can see where the dollars are going and things like that. And then beyond that, even we run about 2 to 3 English camps a year on the island to serve. You know, education is huge in Japan. And so the island is always trying to bolster their education so that those islanders can go make it out in Japan. And so we're partnering with the school systems to put on full immersion English camps, which they love us for. And that takes people. And so there are churches that are partnering with us, and we need people 3 times a year to join us, Americans or anyone listening, to come and help us put on, come to the island and do it with us.
1: That's amazing. But,
2: yeah, prayer, finances, hands and feet.
1: Yeah, help us understand a little bit about, you know, so I think in modern day world, we always look out and we want to make sure that there's always a respect for every other culture, and we're very sensitive to those things. But just because there's nice and beautiful people in a location doesn't mean that there's always an openness to the gospel.
2: Right.
1: And so can give us a little bit of the history, the religious history, I would say, not only of Japan and Okinawa, but even directly that island. What is that religious history?
2: Yes, I am not an expert, but what I have been reading is Japan does have a history of killing all the Christians that come to their nation. And so there is this movie made called Silence, written after the book Silence and Beauty by a Japanese author and artist. It has, you know, pretty big name actors, and they talk about these Jesuit priests that went over there to proselytize in Japan, and they were, I mean, tortured and killed, and then the movie ends, and it's such
1: what
2: a depressing
1: era
2: movie.
1: Was that? I mean, is that
2: 16,
1: like...
2: It's either 16 or 1800s.
1: Oh, okay.
2: So because of that, Japan has just kind of have like this interesting roots of resistance. Mm-hmm. That was the theory, is that there's roots of resistance to Christianity because for centuries they just killed them all. Mm-hmm. And then also Japan is very, you know, shame, honor, collectivist culture. And so you do what is Japanese to do.
1: Yes.
2: And so the religious culture is Shinto, a little bit of Buddhist and a little bit of Hinduism. They kind of a meshing pot, but mainly Shinto.
1: Okay.
2: And then influenced by Chinese, by, you know, the Chinese religion of ancestral worship and prayer. Mm-hmm. And so that's not a religion for them. That is their culture and their lifestyle. And so when you tell them about God, they think, wow, that's great. You have a God. I've got 12 and my great-grandpa. I'll pray to yours someday. And they're really open to it. And then as soon as you try to crack open, you know, the Bible and say, great, but also Jesus is the only way, the only truth, and the only life, that's offensive to their culture. And those verses where Jesus says, this is, you know, the gospel is offensive. Mm-hmm. It means more even in that culture. And so you're asking them not only to receive a God that seems foreign to them, but also to walk away from their family history as if, you know, again, painting with broad strokes, as if a Mormon is trying to leave. Have they kind of become annexed? from their family. And there's one other thing, but I can't remember.
1: No. In terms of when we're talking about that specific people group on the island, is there any nuance there that they, being isolated out, kind of develop their own vibe, or are they just Shinto?
2: They're pretty, as of this point, 100 and something years later, they're pretty Shinto.
1: That makes more sense. And then the other thing is that I would guess that the particular island is, as you said, a little bit more poverty stricken than other areas. So ministry in with less, in an area with less, is different than ministry in affluence. And so trying, I think there's so many different culture shocks coming from where you come from here, which is highly affluent. And then going into that and trying to say, how do I understand their history? How do I understand rejection? How do I understand poverty? How do I understand? And so along with learning the language, there's so much culture. And when you go into a high culture environment, when I did studies in schooling about high honor cultures. The gospel, how the gospel sounds, is so vastly different. So, for example, even in collective cultures, so to our culture, we're very individualistic. So everything about our culture says you have sin and Jesus can forgive your sin. It's very personalized. In a collective culture, that doesn't make any sense. And they're like, yeah, I don't really worry about me individually. So what are you saying about everyone? You're like, well, no. I just want to talk to you. And they're like, yeah, that doesn't make any sense to me. Why would you do that? And I have a very different view of morality because it's a collective morality. So that whole thing, when I walked into that and began to do study, it just flipped everything upside down. And realizing, you know, Jesus is worldwide. Like he's the God of the universe. And so he has an ability to fit into that. You just got to see it a little bit different. You start reading the Bible a little bit different. And I remember one of the things that I never understood as a modern Western guy, I never really understood the whole focus on banquets. Like they would always go, anyway, in heaven, we're going to have a banquet. And I'm like, I'm fine. I don't need to eat right now. I'm pretty excited about going to heaven anyway. And I never understood the whole banquet thing. In the Eastern culture, especially the Middle Eastern culture, banquets have massive meaning. And so to everybody that they're reading it, they're going, oh, this is amazing because this means this, this, this, this, this culturally. And we just miss and go, oh, it's food. I'll probably miss that one. So the beautiful learning curve that you're in to say, how does Jesus whisper his heart to these beautiful people is incredible. We just have last minute or so to the show. Anything I'm missing on this, you can totally remind me. While you're thinking about that, everyone go to globalfellowship.org, globalfellowship.org/missionary /Malek, M-A-L-E-C-H. Been talking with Zach Malek. Any final thoughts that you have for us?
2: I think I want to emphasize the opportunity that is here. You know, there's a, we have a, there's a long-term missionary in Tokyo who was there for 28 years. And he was my mentor. He was a mentor to our friend in Osaka. And twice a year, they would go to this island to do English camps because this guy, Ralph, said, this is the island that God wants to move and use these people to reach the rest of Japan. I feel it. I know it. And so they were pouring out onto that island. And it wasn't until they were on a bike ride together that he fell over, had a heart attack, and died. In my friend's arms that he said, I have to go to this island and finish the work. There is a special, unique place post-COVID. People are searching for more. They're not happy with the status quo. There is a very unique point, like pinnacle here. And meanwhile, the Japanese government, who have previously kind of poo-pooed the farming culture, are realizing they're lacking agriculture. So they actually built apartments on the island for cheap to try to incentivize young families to move to that island.
1: What an opportunity. Go to globalfellowship.org/missionary/Malek. We are so thankful you joined us today. We'll talk to you next time.
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3: 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Conflicts rage. Lives are lost. The news is inundated with updates. Issues are turned inside out, angle upon angle scrutinized. 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
0: Declaring the never-changing word to an ever-changing world. Welcome to the Pioneer Pulpit with Pastor Kyle Conley of Pioneer Baptist Church in Carmichael. At Pioneer, they believe that God's word is still true, the gospel still works, heaven is still real, hell is still hot, and Jesus still saves. May today's message challenge and inspire you to know God's word, love God's Son, and do God's will. Now, here's this week's message from the Pioneer Pulpit and Pastor Kyle Conley.
23: Joshua chapter number 8. The nation of Israel has experienced in chapter 7 a stunning defeat at Ai. They've discovered the root cause of it. God has shown them what it is. They've dealt with the sin of Achan. It was not easy, but it was necessary because God's people must live the victorious life. And now they need to regroup and face that battle in Ai, and they need to win it. And God comes to Joshua and essentially says, Joshua, get up. We're going to go at it again. Of course, today marks 17 years since our family has been here at Pioneer Baptist Church. Pioneer Baptist Church is over 50 years old. But as I have reflected this week about all the different things that have happened, and not just for what God has done, but how he's done them, I can definitively come to you and say that God is faithful. God is faithful. Faithful in the victories, faithful in the struggles, faithful in the mountaintops, faithful in the valleys, faithful when we understand what he's doing, and faithful when we don't. He's faithful when the battles don't go just as they have been planned, the setbacks, the disappointments, the lessons learned, some of them hard along the way. And through it all, God is faithful. When I look back, I can honestly say that some of the greatest demonstrations of God's faithfulness were not necessarily at the places of Jericho, but sometimes at Ai. The victories are wonderful, but so are sometimes the defeats, because we learn something about our God. When we look back at our lifetime, all of you here this morning, we can highlight the Jerichos, the miracle moments of our life when God does something big, the walls crumble. It was a miracle. We're quick to highlight those, but we don't always appreciate these Ai moments in our life. And Joshua chapter 8 reminds us a story that God's people, it's not merely a story of victory, but a story of God's faithfulness. We can always celebrate the high marks of life, but when you've walked through disappointments, criticisms, when you've made mistakes, when you have fallen on your face, when you've had dealt with unanswered questions in different seasons in your life, and God still tells you after you've fallen on your face the seventh and the eighth or the ninth time, does anybody know what I'm talking about this morning? God still says, get back up, put the sword in your hand. We've got some victory we need to go face. That's a different kind of grace. Not because we deserved another opportunity, but because God is a God of mercy, of grace. God is a God of second chances. The story of God's people is not the story of a perfect people who never fail. It's the story of a perfect God who refuses to abandon his people when they do. Ai was a terrible failure, unnecessary. And yet, we have the book of Joshua all the way to the end of it. It does not stop in chapter number 7, because God is a God of second chances. I want to thank God for the victories this morning. I thank him for the mercy. I thank him for the patience. I thank him for all the different things that has gone on. I thank him for the time that as a church, he's corrected us, he's led us, he's shepherded us, he's redirected us, he's humbled us, he's strengthened us, and he's let us take multiple runs at places like Ai, where we have been defeated And yet he says, I'm not done writing the story yet. And I want you to know this morning, you stand here, you would give testimony. There have been victories that you have that you cannot explain apart from God's grace and his faithfulness. You don't deserve them. Somebody say amen. You don't know why. Every one of us in this room should not be saying, why is it not like what I wanted? Every one of us in this room this morning should be saying, I don't know why I have it so good. I don't know why a gracious, why a powerful,

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1: The Bible says that when Jesus came to his own received him not. But as many as did receive him, to them he gave the power to become the children of God. What a wonderful thing that comes from receiving Jesus as Savior.
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2: You've probably learned your lessons now, and that place is still a place for you to get the victory in our life. And when you need a second chance, and if you don't need one today, you needed one last week. And if you didn't need one last week, you'll need one this week. Somebody say amen this morning. Our God is a God of second chances. He's going to direct his people fully through victory. We're going to try and get through this chapter as much as we can this morning, but I want to speak to those of you who have a bitter taste of defeat in your mouth, and you're wondering, am I even going to get another chance at this? I don't deserve one, and I'll address that at the end. No, we don't deserve second chances, but God gives them to us. And you're wondering this morning, I've made a huge mistake. I don't know. I've gone with this area of my life. I'm not experiencing the victory again. I've tried and I've tried and I've tried. Is there another chance for me? And I would say to you this morning, wherever your marriage is right now, wherever your life is right now, whatever's going on right now, whatever you are, God is powerful. God is faithful. And if you hear my voice, it's because God is a God of second chances. I believe you're still drawing breath. It's because God wants you to walk in obedience and victory to him. Amen. Amen. God does three things in this chapter. When we need second chances, when the sting of defeat has hit us, God does some things in our lives. I want to share them with you this morning. Lord, we love you. Knowing how much you love us, and we can't even fully comprehend that, we shudder to even say we love you. For Lord, how you love us and how we love you back, they're not even close. We want to grow in our love for you this morning. Lord, we want to expand in our love for you this morning. Lord, we want to obey you. We want to live in the victory that you have for us in our lives. And Lord, every one of us in this room this morning can give testimony that you are the God of second chances. And third, and fourth, and fifth. Lord, for those this morning who perhaps feel like the boat has passed them, that the battle is no longer yours, it's no longer theirs, Lord, may we be reminded that actually it never was ours in the first place. The battle always belongs to the Lord. But Lord, this morning, we pray that you would encourage your people to get back into the fight wherever their AI is, whoever their AI is, whatever their AI might be, a place of consistent defeat, an addiction, a stronghold that just doesn't seem like it can be beaten, perhaps. Lord, I pray that you will strengthen your people this morning, and Lord, that we will walk in obedience to you and faith in you, Lord Jesus, so that you receive the ultimate glory from our life. We bless your name this morning, and all God's people said, Chapter 8, verse number 1 this morning. And the Lord said unto Joshua, fear not, neither be thou dismayed. Take all the people of war with thee, and arise, go up to Ai. See, I have given into thy hand the king of Ai and his people and his city and his land. And thou shalt do to Ai and her king as thou did unto Jericho and her king. Only the spoil thereof and the cattle thereof shall ye take for prey unto yourselves. Lay thee in ambush for the city behind it. And we'll just pause right there. When you need a second chance, God does some amazing things for us. And perhaps there's 5 in this chapter, or maybe there's 10. But I want you to know what God often does. When you experience a defeat, when you experience a failure on your face, whatever it might be, when you need it, the God of second chances will doctor your heart. He will doctor your heart. We find Joshua and the people at a crossroads, it seems, from the message that God gives Joshua. We can see that the events over the past few days have done a number on them, the fighting spirit of the people. They have experienced some traumatic things. They have the loss at the men of the first battle, 36. They've had to do 36 funerals. They had the dramatic day when Achan's sin was revealed and that whole process that went through that. And of course, there was the judgment of Achan. No one took pleasure in that. God did not take pleasure in that. The Bible says that God does not take pleasure in the death of the wicked. But that was a consequence that had to happen. And Achan, even though he owned up to it, he still experienced that consequence. And these people have seen all of this fall out. They've seen Achan and his whole family, his children, the whole thing be burned and stoned with fire. They now have a monument, the very first cemetery inside of Canaan land.

0: was because of defeat for those 36 who had died, and then for Achan. It was all a terrible, difficult thing, and it had taken a toll on Joshua and the people. And I can imagine there was quite the somberness throughout the camp. They've got chores, they've got cattle, they've got stuff they have to do. They're going about that as just their normal business, but they've got no real festive or joyful moments. Have you ever been there in your life when life responsibilities required you to act, but you did not have the joy or the gumption or the grit to get through it? Does anybody know what I'm talking about here? You've experienced some things and you've got to get it done. The kids got to be fed. Work has got to be worked. It has to happen, but you have experienced such a valley in your life that you're really defeated in your spirit as you're being faithful in your duties. It happens. All of these funerals are tragedies. Tomorrow we will celebrate the homegoing of our dear Laura Day. Faithful to the Lord, that her death is not a tragedy. It was a promotion, a graduation to heaven. She's doing great. Her and Arlene and Luetta and Jean and so many others. Norm, so many others. Wendell, hanging out, having a great time. Their deaths were victory marches. But what we have here are tragedies. Particularly, this must have been heavy on Joshua. I can tell you that some of the deepest sorrows of a leader are not the hurts from people, but the hurts for people. You hate to see God's people walk in defeat. It's heavy. Failure hurts. Failing God hurts. At least it should. I don't think any of us here this morning should celebrate, and nor do we when we experience defeat in our life. But it's a great time for us to see deficiencies in our own character, but also to see the complete sufficiency of God's character. Proverbs chapter 20 says, "The blueness of a wound cleanseth away evil, so it describes the inward parts of a belly." Believe it or not, even when we fail, when we experience defeat, God works through that. Do you believe that? Aren't you thankful that our God is so sovereign that He is sovereign in the victories and the defeats? If God cannot do Romans 8:28 on our lives, then we're all in big trouble. All things work together for good to them that love God, to them are the called according to His purpose. It's not God's will that we sin. God does not tempt any man to sin, neither is He tempted of evil, the Bible says. But God also knows what we are. He's taken account into everything, and God is able to work with us, and God will work with us if we'll respond to Him the right way, as they did in chapter number 7. If we'll respond to the Lord, God is more than happy to get us back up on our feet and walking in the victory path, because God is a God of second chances. Before God works on your situation, He usually works in you, but God is ready to get back to the plan. He speaks to Joshua. He says, "Let's get back at it." And I want you to know this morning, that's one of the true joys of confessed sin, of repentance before the Lord, is again knowing the communion of God. I don't know about you, but I'm not looking forward to any defeats in my life, but I am always ready to hear from God when I do. Psalm 119, it said, "It's good for me that I've been afflicted, that I might learn thy statutes." In verse 67, "Before I was afflicted, I went astray, but now I have kept thy word." There's something about a defeat that'll make you sensitive to the Lord. You can either be sensitive or hardened. Harden not your heart in the day of provocation. That's why God says when He chastens you, to not harden your hearts, to not bow your back, to lift up your hands. Why? Because if we will be sensitive to what God is doing, God can teach us a lot of things, even through our failures. Joshua 8 is not about God fixing Ai. It's about God fixing Joshua. And here's what I want you to know. After 20 plus years of ministry, 17 years here, I can tell you a truth worth celebrating, that God doesn't merely sustain His work, that God sustains His workers. God works with His people. Amen. There's a couple things that God does when He heals our hearts. No one here likes defeat. We don't normally mark those down on our calendars. We celebrate our birthdays, not our difficult ones. But there are some sweet things that the Lord will teach us when our hearts have been wounded, when they are sensitive, there's some things that God does. When God mends our hearts and doctors our hearts, he reassures our minds. Notice with me what God says to Joshua in verse number 1, fear not. Fear not. This chapter begins with one of the sweetest phrases in all of the book. God could have started with instructions. He doesn't. He starts with reassurance. He doesn't immediately say, okay, you got this right now. Here's what you guys need to do. He stops first as the whole nation gets everything right. He stops and he comes back to Joshua and he offers Joshua some reassurance. Joshua, fear not. Why? Because there's no greater crippling emotion or mindset or thought pattern than fear. Joshua must have a little bit of a fearful spirit. He has to tell him in chapter 1 and other places, be not dismayed. The people are literally telling Joshua, Joshua, be not afraid. Do you know the ultimate command is to love God with all your heart, mind, soul, and strength. But the most mentioned command in all of Scripture is to do not be afraid. There is no greater crippling emotion or mindset, again, than fear. What I did not want to do, I didn't want to be a preacher. I don't know if you know that or not. I gave God a list of 100 other things that I'd be better at. But honestly, I didn't want to be a preacher out of disobedience. I didn't want to be a preacher out of a fear of failure. I had seen it with my own eyes. I had watched good, godly men, some maybe not, but I'd watched good, godly men in ministry fail deeply, and the hurt that that caused and the carnage that that caused in a small community in West Kentucky. I thought, I'd rather die than do that to some people. And God says, well, you need to preach, but I know who I am. Do you know who you are? I can't do that. God, I'll fail you 1,000 times and 1,000 times more. Fear does not come from God. God hath not given us the spirit of fear, but of power and of love and of a sound mind. I don't know exactly what you're afraid of this morning. Perhaps it's another try again at reestablishing a relationship, whatever it might be. And you're saying, I'm just absolutely fearful that I'm going to fail. It's going to fail. I want you to know that unless it's the fear of God, it's not from God. Amen. There's only one good kind of fear, and that's the fear of the Lord. But when we fear an act of obedience and faithfulness in our life, an act of stepping forward by obedience to the Lord to make a dent in the kingdom, so to speak, whatever it might be, if there is fear, that is not coming from God, it is coming from Satan. Here's the great evil of fear. It makes you only attempt that which is possible in your eyes. When I live in fear about things, I will only attempt to do what I think I'm capable of doing. Why? Because I know that I can do it. How many of you only play games that you can win? I don't play ping pong, putt-putt, golf. I guess that's a game. I don't play anything generally that I can't win because I hate to lose. Now, I know some of you would never admit to it, but that's why I don't play some of my kids in games. Because they can now beat me at stuff. I have figured out when the last time they could beat me, I beat them, and then I never play them again. So that I can always have one up on them. In reality, we only try to do the things that we think many times we can accomplish. Fear will keep you from obeying the Lord because you can't do it. And that's the whole point. You can't and you never could. It was God who was going to have to win these battles for them. Joshua has fear in his heart. God comes to him and says, hey, Joshua, you have got nothing to be afraid of here. Fear not. I have personally been in the place of just total despair because I just did not want to fail God again. There have been times in what I'll call my prayer life. I might call it a prayer attempt this morning. When I have attempted to be a faithful prayer, I'm talking about really praying the way that God deserves, a faithful witness, a faithful Bible reader, a faithful disciple. And there have been times when I thought, I'm not even going to try this again. I'm going to be humble. I'm going to be forgiving. I'm not even going to try this again for the Lord because I'm going to fail him again. And I'd rather not do it than fail him. And I don't know if that's pride or love for the Lord. It's probably a mixture of both, what kind of crazy people we are. But the reality is fear will keep you from obeying God. Some of us this morning, you have a decision to make, but you don't know what it's going to look like on the other side of it. You're fearful. You know it's the right decision, but you just don't know how it's going to work out after that. I want you to know that is not God telling you not to take that step. That is Satan. God comes to Joshua. He says, Joshua, fear not. This is the Lord telling him, that hurt, that stung, but we've dealt with it, we've made it right, and it's time to move forward. You know what God is telling Joshua? Joshua, don't fear. You're not getting a lesser version of me in Ai than you had at Jericho. I know you failed me, Joshua, but I didn't fail you, and I never will. Joshua, I know in chapter number 7, I told you if you didn't deal with this, that I was no longer going to go with you. And you were there when Moses said, if you don't go with us, send us not hence. Joshua, you understand what it means to have the presence of God. But Joshua, fear not. You have dealt with it, and I keep my promises. I'm a God of second chances. I am with you. And I want you to know this morning, one of the great lies of Satan is this, that when we do fail our God, and we don't want to do it, but when we do fail our God, that when we get right with our God, we're somehow got a lesser version of the Lord with us, that somehow he stuck us in the back corner over here, and now we kind of got to earn our way back up to the front of the line. Nothing could be further from the truth. God does not deal with us as those he does not want in his presence. If we confess our sins, he is faithful just to forgive us our sins and to cleanse us from all unrighteousness. Satan really gets at work after failure, doesn't he? When you fail the Lord, Satan does some of his best work. Oh, I thought you loved him. I thought you prayed about that. Is he not interceding for you? Your faith must be small. I'm not saying I have conversations with the devil, but I'm not saying he doesn't mess with my mind either. Oh, you're going to overcome that again? You've already forsaken it 7 times, that habit. Oh, you're going to do that? Yeah, for the last 7 months, you've been building up the courage to do it, and you haven't found the courage to do it yet. You're pathetic. What if you fail him again? Satan says to us. What if you fail the Lord again? What's it going to... You know what? The truth of the matter is, I have learned, I believe, to respond to that the right way. When Satan says, what if you fail him again? I respond with, I probably will, but he won't. He is faithful and just to forgive us of our sins and to cleanse us from all unrighteousness. God, if he was done with you, you'd be done. Somebody say amen. And you're not done. How do we know you're not done? You're breathing. You're upright. You're here. God's not done with you. Fear not.
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8: 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The Winter Fortress, The Epic Mission to Sabotage Hitler's Atomic Bomb, is a 2016 book by Neil Bascom. It tells the harrowing story of Norwegian commandos who attacked the German site at Wehrmacht in World War II. It was the Nazis' only plant for the mass production of heavy water, on which they had placed their primary bet to produce atomic weapons during World War II. I wish it had been converted to the film that it was option to be, because it would have been a shortcut for those who don't understand why Donald Trump is singularly focused on ensuring the Islamic Republic of Iran cannot make or buy a nuclear weapon. Trump is motivated by a conviction similar to that held by Churchill and FDR. They knew Hitler would use any weapon he could obtain, even as Trump and Netanyahu know the fanatics in Iran would use any weapon they could build or buy. Did we achieve enough to end the Iranian regime nuclear program? Time will tell. The threat has existed for two decades now. Bravo to Trump for his orders to start destroying it. I'm Hugh Hewitt.
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3: If it doesn't line up with the Word of God, then throw it out, cast it out. And if anybody's trying to preach another gospel other than the gospel of Jesus Christ, let them be accursed, is what he says in Galatians chapter 1. And so Paul says, test it. Test all things. Hold fast to what is true, right? Maintain it. Be Bereans.
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11: 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And we're so glad that you've joined us. 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And now, here's Pastor Jeff.
3: Open your Bible, 2 Thessalonians chapter 2. And we'll pick it up in verse 1. Now, brethren, concerning the coming of our Lord Jesus Christ and our gathering together to him, we ask not to be soon shaken in mind or troubled either by spirit or by word or by letter, as if from us, as though the day of Christ had come. Let no one deceive you by any means, that that day will not come unless the falling away comes first and the man of sin is revealed, the son of perdition, who opposes and exalts himself above all that is called God or that is worshipped, so that he sits as God in the temple, showing himself that he is God. All right, hey, 2 Thessalonians, our text, the title of our message is Our Gathering Together to Him. Our gathering together to him is key to understanding the portion of Scripture that we're in. It is key to understanding the entire chapter, chapter 2 of 2 Thessalonians. We'll get to that in just a minute. Hey, you guys, you know, I've been bored lately. I mean, really bored. I mean, nothing else going on in my life. So you know what I decided to do? I decided to count every word in the New King James Bible and to see how many words there was. And then I decided that wasn't good enough. I got to do the King James next. And then that wasn't good enough. I got to do the ESV next. Okay, I'm just kidding. I didn't count any of them. I just did a Google search, and it popped back up. But did you know that in the New King James, there's 770,430 words? In the King James, it's actually 783,137. NIV, it's 726,109. NASB, it's 782,815. And then the ESV is 757,439. That's a lot of words, isn't it? And there's a lot of wonderful, comforting words, aren't there? But I got to tell you, some of the most comforting words are actually found in the end of chapter 16 in 1 Corinthians, verse 22. Look at it, it's on the screen here. And it says, O Lord, come. O Lord, come. And the Lord is going to come. And then if you have look at the King James Version, it actually says the word Maranatha. Maranatha. Guys, that word Maranatha is an Aramaic word, and it means Lord, come. And is that not a great hope that the Lord is going to one day come and take us away to be with him? Hopefully in the rapture, because I don't want to say goodbye to any more people at a funeral. I'm done with funerals. Now, can I get an amen to that? Amen. I'm done with funerals. Although I don't think I'm done with funerals. It's so hard to say goodbye. It really is. It is. That's why I want the rapture to come. But I can tell you the hope that we have that we're going to go to him in death and that we're going to be with him forever is it fixes everything here. You guys know what I mean by that? It fixes everything on the horizontal. All the heartache, all the pain, all the suffering, all the turmoil that we're going through, have gone through, all the regrets that we have, all the shame from our guilt and sin, all of it is just, it's gone under Christ. If we're in Christ, it's gone. But it will be truly gone when we see him. It'll be fully realized and fully enjoyed for eternity. And so I'm looking forward to his coming. And that's what this chapter is all about here. It's all about his coming. You see, when we look at this world and we just see how just depraved it is. I mean, a young gal sitting in a subway in North Carolina, brutally murdered, stabbed in the, I mean, I don't know if you guys have seen that. It's not making the names mainstream media. No one wants to put it on there. But it's just a beautiful young gal. I don't know how old she, couldn't have been 20, 25, somewhere. Just brutally stabbed. And you look at that stuff and you read the news and you watch the news and it's just so depressing. And I'm going, Lord, please come back now. And stop this. We don't want to be around this anymore. And so it's great to be reminded that he's coming back. And again, this is what 1 and 2 Thessalonians are all about. It's all about the coming of Jesus Christ. And especially the last part of 1 Thessalonians chapter 4 and 5 is when he actually spent a lot of time. Now, we know that 2 Thessalonians was written for really three purposes. Number one, they were being persecuted. They were being persecuted at the level that they were so much concerned that they had missed the rapture and that they were already in the day of the Lord. And so Paul had to write to encourage them, and he actually encouraged them in chapter 1 with their growth. Remember, the first five verses were about their growth. And then the second thing he encouraged them on is to remember the promises of God. And then the third thing he encourages them with is he's praying for them, that their lives would glorify God. And then in chapter 2, it's all about the mistake that had taken place or the false teaching that, I mean, we know it's false teaching that had crept in. Whether by word or by letter, false teachers had crept in and said, hey, you're in the day of the Lord, you're in judgment. And so he's writing chapter 2 to clarify that and to comfort them as well. And then chapter 3, we'll get to it in a couple of weeks, it's all about them being idle. and they weren't working. Some of these people believed that the Lord was coming back so quickly that they didn't need to work anymore. That's not what Jesus Christ told us to do. You know, I love what Martin Luther King, I don't quote him a lot because he's got a lot of bad ideas theologically, but he was asked, you know, if the Lord was coming tomorrow, what would you do? He goes, I'd plant a tree. Plant a tree, meaning that we're going to stay busy today. Because I don't know if he's coming back tomorrow or the next day or the next. But I do know this, that today is the day that he's given me responsibilities to do. And so we're going to do those responsibilities today with diligence. Amen. So this morning, we're going to look at the first 12 verses here. It's all about our gathering together to him. It's all about the rapture. It's all about the rapture. I didn't see rapture in there. I didn't see the word caught up in there. I didn't see hopazo in there. Trust me, it's all about the rapture, our gathering to him. That's what that means. Our gathering to him means we're going to be with him. So the first point is Paul's encouragement to them, verse 1. Now, brethren, again, you know, I mean, like we mentioned a couple of weeks ago, this is Paul's favorite word for the believers, right? He's used it at least 60 times in his letters, and he uses it 27 times in the book of 1 and 2 Thessalonians. And so he loves this word. Brethren just speaks of this unity that we have, that we're all in Christ together, and that we all have this common bond, our Savior and the love that we have for him and the love that he has for us. And then he writes, going on from there, now, brethren, concerning the coming of our Lord Jesus Christ and our gathering together to him, comma, we ask you, comma. Context, context, context, context, context. That right there, concerning the coming of our Lord Jesus Christ and our gathering together to him, is the key to understanding this entire chapter. You miss this verse, you miss the entire chapter. You miss what the entire chapter is all about. You guys have ever heard, if you've been around Bible teachers, you'll hear context is king. You got to understand the context as to what it is that's taking place. Like you take 2 Timothy chapter 4. 2 Timothy chapter 4, verse 1 is the pretext to the context of the entire passage. But what Paul is saying to Timothy is, here is the reason why you need to do everything that I'm telling you for the rest of this chapter. This verse here, what Paul goes on to describe is everything we need to understand about the end times till we get to be with Christ in heaven. And so we got to remember, context is king. This is all about the Lord's coming and how it is to be laid out. Again, we know that there was confusion that had crept into the church. We'll see that in the next verse. The confusion, the false teachers were spreading false doctrines that they were already in the day of the Lord. They missed the rapture. So Paul's short answer in this chapter concerning the coming of the Lord and our gathering together with him, two separate events, more than that, just saying, here's how it goes. Number one, there hasn't been the apostasy yet. So the coming of the Lord and our gathering hasn't taken place yet because there has not been the apostasy, the falling away. There hasn't been the rapture. The rapture. I'm going to explain that in just a minute. The Antichrist is not yet here. The son of perdition, the man of sin. He's not here yet. The restrainer, by the way, is still here. And the man of perdition, the son of perdition, can't come until the restrainer is removed through the rapture. Then he gives us a description of the lawless one in verses 8 through 10. And then he gives us a description of what will come upon the people who are here on the planet when the church is removed. Huge deception is going to take place. And then verses 13 through 17, to finish out the chapter, he tells us how this must affect our lives. How then should you now live in light of the end times that we see yourself in? And then he goes on to say, our gathering together to him. The coming of the Lord, our gathering together to him. This, my precious brothers and sisters, is a clear reference to the rapture. To the rapture. We saw the rapture in 1 Thessalonians. I know you guys know this. A lot of people don't want to talk about the rapture. There's so much, you know, controversy. No. I'm not ashamed of it, man. There's a pre-trib rapture, and I'm going to preach it till the day I die. And I hope I die. I don't hope I get raptured, but you know what I'm going to, even if I die, I'm going to preach it all the way till the end, just like Paul did. In 1 Thessalonians 4, it says this, for this we say by the word of the Lord, it's on the screen, that we who are alive and remain until the coming of the Lord will by no means precede those who are asleep. For the Lord himself will descend from heaven with a shout, with the voice of an archangel, and the trumpet of God, and the dead in Christ will rise first. Then we who are alive and remain shall be caught up together with them in the clouds to meet the Lord in the air. And thus we shall always be with the Lord. And then he tells us to comfort one another with these words. This is all our gathering is all about, the rapture of the church being gathered together with him. Did you notice that it says the coming of the Lord and our gathering together with him? Two separate events. The wording implies two, the difference between the coming and the gathering. One commentator said this, it's on the screen, the grammar of the ancient Greek in 2 Thessalonians 2:1 shows this, the government of the two nouns under one article makes it clear that one event viewed under two complementary aspects is thought of. MacDonald, in his commentary, said this, we understand Paul to be saying, I appeal to you on the basis of the rapture that you should not fear that you are in the day of the Lord. The rapture must take place first. You will be taken home to heaven at that time and thus will escape the horrors of the day of the Lord. I don't know about you, but can I get an amen to that? I mean, I don't want to go through it. So there's two comings, really. The first one, he's getting the clouds and he's coming to rapture us, to bring us to him, our gathering to him. The second coming, he's coming with the saints at the end of the tribulation period, and he's going to stand on the Mount of Olives. It's going to split. He's going to wage war against the enemies of God and the enemies of man, really, and he's going to slaughter the world. He's going to judge the world. The blood's going to be up to the horse's bridle, and you and I will come with him at that point. We'll already be in our white robes. We'll be clean. We'll be purified, and we're coming back to rule and to reign with Christ for 1,000 years while Satan is bound. Satan is released after 1,000 years to test the men on this world again, and believe it or not, he gets another following. And then we have the great white throne judgment. I believe it. I know there's a lot of weird, aberrant teachings going on out there, but this is the only teaching that makes sense if you just take the Word of God as literally as you can from beginning to end. Otherwise, you start having to allegorize Revelation, you have to, you know, it's mystical, we don't understand it, it doesn't make, listen, we don't need to allegorize these things, we just need to take it as literal as we possibly can. And then he tells them that this should produce something. The fact that you're going to be raptured before the day of the Lord should produce this attitude in verse 2, not to be soon shaken in mind. I can take a big deep breath. I'm not going to be here. Have fun, guys. Have fun storming the castle. Anybody? Nobody? Come on, guys. Princess Bride. Everybody's homework this week is to go watch Princess Bride. Have fun living in rebellion against the king, because it ain't going to end well. But for you and I, those of us in Christ, we don't have to be shaken in mind, because we're going to be with him. And we know that Paul's consistently encouraging the discouraged church in Thessalonica. In 1 Thessalonians 4:13-18, 5:1-2, 4:9-11, he's constantly having to encourage this church not to be shaken. I think we need constant encouragement as well, don't you? We do. I don't know about you, but it's, you know, sometimes you get fear. Oh, sometimes you just wake up in fear. Like last night, I woke up in fear. I don't even know what I was fearful of, but I just woke up. And I was like fearful, but I knew the Lord was comforting me. But it, you know, when I think of needing that comfort, I think of the Bible, I think of his word, I think of how his doctrine, his word just brings such peace and wonderful hope to my life, right? It kind of reminds me of this Charlie Brown cartoon, which I think he absolutely nails it here. You look at all the rain. What if it floods the whole world? It will never do that. In the 9th chapter of Genesis, God promised Noah, I'm sorry, guys, he could never happen again, and he gave us a sign of the rainbow. And then Lucy goes, well, you've taken a great load off my mind. And he goes, sound theology has a way of doing that. Isn't that beautiful? See, it's sound theology, sound word of God. It stops our minds from being shaken. Stops our hearts from being shaken. Doesn't matter what we're going through, God's word is there. He's got something for us, doesn't he? A comfort, a word of wisdom, a word of knowledge, a word of understanding, and God does that. So, hey, the correct theology that Paul wants them to understand is the rapture take place, then the coming of the Lord. We're out of here. You don't have to worry about anything else. So just take a big, deep breath. That's the sound theology that Paul is wanting them to understand. And then he goes on to say, or troubled by either spirit or by word or by letter, as though the day of Christ had come. And so it said by spirit. And so, you know, probably a reference, maybe somebody spoke a word of prophecy by the Spirit of God. And so somebody can speak these things, but if they don't line up with the Word of God, I don't know if you've ever been around churches like that, where somebody could have maybe a word of knowledge and they speak something in the Spirit, and you know, they might even say, thus says the Lord. Well, I'll tell you what, if they say, thus says the Lord, and it doesn't come to pass, then we know that they're not right. In the Old Testament, they would have been stoned. In the New Testament, we just kind of say, heretic, false teacher, go away. And so Paul's saying there must have been some type of a prophecy that predicted that, it told us that we were here, but Paul's saying it doesn't line up with the Word of God, guys, and here's why it doesn't line up with the Word of God. He's going to answer why it doesn't line up with the Word of God in the rest of this chapter. So don't listen to it. By word, obviously somebody made a reference to that we are in the day of the Lord, and they said it was the Word. They might have even said Paul, you know, because they said Paul says, makes a reference here, that they had some letters that Paul had somehow written, or they thought they had, but they were forged. So they may have written letters and used Paul's name. So like, it's not uncommon for the world to want to twist this message and confuse this message. And Paul says, you got to line it up with the Word of God. You got to be Bereans. And if it doesn't line up with the Word of God, then throw it out. Cast it out. And if anybody's trying to preach another gospel other than the gospel of Jesus Christ, let them be accursed, is what he says in Galatians chapter 1. And so Paul says, test it. Test all things. Hold fast to what is true, right? Maintain it. Be Bereans. See, the application is we know what's going to happen here. We know. He told us in Matthew, we don't have time to read it today, Matthew 24, verses 3 through 8, he told us there's going to be wars, rumors of wars. Has that not been the case? Has he told us there's going to be famines in areas? Has he going to be told us there's going to be earthquakes in areas? Has he told us that these are all going to be like the beginning signs of the trouble? You know, there's kind of like a mother giving birth. All of a sudden, hey, a little bit of a twinge there. A couple minutes later, hey, a little bit more. A couple hours later, a little bit more. By the way, Jeff would have been by the first twinge in the car on the way to the hospital. I ain't delivering this kid. Some trained professionals should have done this before, delivering this kid. Boy, I was as white as a sheet of paper when I was in there. I just can't watch my wife in pain. And then what is up with the blood and all? I mean, anyways, all right, sorry. But as you guys see this stuff coming, right? It's like, guys, hey, it's coming. Don't worry about it. And so when you see the senseless violence, people just killing people for no reason, and you see all this stuff just taking place, you know, and as it grows and grows and grows, we're getting closer to the end. And so don't be shaken. Don't be shaken, my precious brothers and sisters. Let's keep marching forward. Remember, we're already victorious. Okay, we are victorious in Christ. The world has nothing on us. We can just stand boldly, be salt and light. A little bit more on that in just a minute. Our second point, the explanation Paul gives concerning the end times, verse 3. Let no one deceive you by any means. Remember, deception is an incredible thing. Actually, at the end of our text, he says God sent strong deception upon those who were on the planet at the time. If Satan could deceive angels who were in the presence of God, how much more can he deceive this lost world? And sadly, even some believers. Christians, we should not be deceived. We have his word. We need to be in his word. If you're in his word from beginning to end, then sound doctrine will stop you from being deceived. Somebody wrote this. I can't remember who I can give the credit to, but it says this on the screen. The antidote for poisonous heresy is a good, strong dose of the truth which Paul proceeds to administer. A lot of heresy going on out there in the church, and we'll get to that in just a second too. A lot of heresy taking place in this world and in the church today. So he says, don't be deceived by any means, for the day, it's capitalized, that means the day of the Lord, the judgment, cannot come unless the falling away comes first. Okay, so that day, the day of the Lord, the day of judgment, the day of the tribulation period, that 7-year period cannot come until there's a falling away first. A falling away first. Judgment, tribulation cannot come until there was a falling away. I.e., and I believe this with all my heart, rapture. Falling away equals rapture. Falling away. That word for falling away in the Greek is apostasia. We get our word apostasy. It means this, depart. That is it. That's it. It means depart. It means depart. Now, there are a couple different ideas on what this word apostasy means in here in the Greek, and both really are equal and valid, and both are a reality to what I believe you're going to see. I believe you're going to see a physical departure of the church brought on by a spiritual departure in this world. The falling away, both equal the idea. But the first school of thought and the most popular one that's taken over in our time is that this word apostasy could actually equal rebellion or revolt. And it talks about departure, a falling away from the faith, from truth. People falling into error. People falling into not believing the gospel, not believing the doctrine, which I believe will take place to some degree. We know that we are told in the last days they're going to depart. They're not going to have ears to hear what God has said to them. And Timothy's told to continue to preach it whether they want to hear it or not. So yes, it's a valid translation. There will be a spiritual departure that takes place in the end times. Absolutely. Absolutely. But I don't believe in context what that is referring to is that apostasy fully. I believe what that actually is referring to is just a departure, a rapture. I see that word right there meaning a physical departure, not a spiritual departure, which I believe is taught elsewhere in Scripture, a spiritual departure. But I believe in context what Paul's saying here is a physical departure, meaning that the church, the apostasy, the falling away, the church has to be removed first, then the son of perdition comes in. So you see a picture of the rapture right there. And I didn't make this stuff up. Kenneth Woost, the great Hebrew and Greek scholar, absolutely believed that. John Rice, I got a whole list of names in your notes there. Dwight Pentecost believed that. Pastor Chuck believed it. Chuck Smith. Tim LaHaye obviously believes it. And by the way, many other Calvary Chapel pastors believe it too. Pastor Damian Kyle, Calvary Chapel Modesto, did a great teaching on this. I think it was back in 03. You can get on his website. Not the most current one. I haven't listened to that one, but you go back into the archives and you can hear. He goes, I'm totally convinced that that falling away is actually a physical departure of the church from this world. Kenneth Woos says in his commentary, the day of the Lord cannot begin unless the falling away, the rapture of the church, happens first. Now, I got to tell you, when I taught this several years ago, I wasn't being as forceful with it because I just wasn't quite sure. But after doing a lot more study this time, I'm convinced that falling away equals physical departure, not spiritual departure in our context. I also picked up this great book. You got a picture over here, The Falling Away by Dr. Andy Woods. It's a very simple read. You could read it in a day, less than a day, probably a couple hours. When he gets into the noun and the verb of the falling away, it does get a little technical, but for the most part, it's a very easy read. So I highly encourage you guys to pick up this book, read it, Andy Woods, The Falling Away. If you can't find it here, I mean, if you don't, you know, as we move on, just call me if you can't remember or text me or whatever. But he lays out a strong case for a physical departure in this context and not a spiritual. And he in one of his chapters, he has early Bible translations before the Catholic translation, which I'll get to. He goes, a physical departure was what was meant from the earliest translations. Jerome, he going back to the 4th century, translated the New Testament from Greek to Latin in what we call the Latin Vulgate, to bring it to the common people. It's called the Vulgate because the Vulgate means common. Latin was the common language of the day. Jerome wanted the Bible readable in the common language of the day, which in the 4th century was Latin. Jerome, it's on the screen here, translated 2 Thessalonians 2a. He used the Latin word, and I'm not going to try to pronounce that word there, which means depart, which is an indication of a physical departure, not a spiritual departure.
10: Your life's not for me.
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23: Welcome to In the Word with Pastor Mike Warren of Gold Country Calvary Chapel in Grass Valley. Enjoy walking verse by verse through the book of Hebrews with its main theme of Jesus Christ being the absolute supremacy to angels and prophets, and Christ's sacrificial death on the cross is superior to temple sacrifices. The writer encourages the Jewish followers of Christ not to return to the practices, but to trust him, even through persecution. Now, here's Pastor Mike.
0: Well, I got to back up to Hebrews chapter 10, verse 14. I told you I would, so why are you surprised? Listen, in Hebrews chapter 10, verse 14, Paul comes actually to the point he's trying to make through all of the first 10 chapters of the book of Hebrews. The point he's trying to make that our righteousness is found in Christ and Christ alone. Because by one sacrifice, because he's a high priest after the order of Melchizedek, when he suffered and died, he offered his blood before the throne in heaven. And the moment that God saw that blood and you put your faith in what Jesus has done, he has made you perfect. Turn to your neighbor and say, you're perfect in Christ Jesus. Don't forget the in Christ Jesus. Because you ain't perfect outside of that for sure. Not only did he make you perfect forever, he also made you holy. You are holy this morning in Christ Jesus. Tell your neighbor that. Because without holiness, no man will see God. You can't stand in his presence unless you are holy. And here's the deal. As Paul writes to the church at Corinth, he reminds them, you have become, or you are made, the righteousness of God in Christ Jesus. Isn't that amazing? You are not made the righteousness of God in religion. You are not made the righteousness of God through works. You're not made the righteousness of God through the Levitical priesthood or through what Aaron has done or what Moses has done or what the law could do. You have been made the righteousness of God through faith in what Jesus Christ accomplished on Calvary's cross, because he's the only way, he is the only truth, he's the only life, and there's no way to the Father but through him. Can I get an amen? That's what we believe. You see, we believe that Jesus was God. He was the second person of the Trinity. He was the eternal Word who took on human form, who was conceived of the Holy Spirit, born of a virgin, lived a sinless life, died a substitutionary death on Calvary's cross for our sins, that he not only removed the power of sin and the stain of sin, but even the effect of sin, so that we could be before God as though we never even had a sin nature. He rose again to prove that he was a life-giving spirit. He ascended to the Father, offered his blood before that throne as we saw there, and all who put their faith in him, he declares you this morning for all time and eternity to be perfect and holy in Christ Jesus. Amen? Amen. Man, isn't that good? Isn't that good? And yet, when he tore the veil and invited us in, people try to sew it up, and they think it's through works. How many have lived a perfect life since you've been a believer? How many lived a perfect life this year? This month? You didn't even do it this month. How about today? You see, it's evident by the works of the law, Paul said, no man, no woman will be justified. Because it's not a religion. It's a relationship. Amen? So if you get your pad and pen out, there's some things I want to say before we dive into this. We're going to go through now what is called the chapter of faith. How many have heard that? But there is a flow to it. There is a flow to it. And so as you're getting your pad and pen out, let me remind you of a few verses. As we ended in chapter 10 a couple of weeks ago, he made this declaration because of all that Jesus has done. He says in verse 38, now the just, those that are justified. And again, the term for justification means just as though you never were a sinner. It's not just as though you never sinned. Because, you know, he can remove the sins, but if you still have a sin nature, then you're not holy and you're not perfect and you can't stand before a holy God. What Jesus did on Calvary's cross, when you put your faith in that, he so washed you in the blood of his Son. He so regenerated you by the Holy Spirit and renewed you by the Holy Spirit. He made you just as though you never were a sinner. Thus, you can be perfect in Christ Jesus. You can be holy in Christ Jesus. And your sins and your iniquities, because he dealt with the sin nature that caused you to sin, he doesn't remember anymore. And so Paul comes, and this is the statement he's been working these 10 chapters to get to. Now the just, those that are justified, made just as though they never sinned, shall live, life is in, and by faith. It's by faith. And so he is going to spend this whole next chapter, chapter 11, describing to us what faith is. If the just live by faith, then we ought to know what faith is about. Amen? Now he's going to tell us what faith is. And he's also going to tell us in this chapter that without faith, you cannot please God. You can't please him without faith. You don't please him by your works. You don't please him by your religiosity. You don't please him by what you know in your head. You could be a theologian and not know him in your heart, and that doesn't please him. What pleases him is your faith and what God has provided for

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1: What is the way to God? Jesus said, I am the way, the truth, and the life. No one comes to the Father except by me. So now we know that the way to God is through Jesus Christ, our Savior.
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2: You got. If that's all you have is an outward religion, works, some kind of mental understanding of who God is and some kind of a sense of duty to that God that you think you know, if you don't know him in your heart, you are as lost as the world is. Because there's only one means by which you can be saved, and that's the blood of Jesus Christ. You have to confess Christ as your Savior. You have to put your faith in what he has done, not what you can do. You have to come broken and contrite and humble to the cross and say, Lord, I'm a sinner. I can't fix me. I'm so broken and so undone. I was conceived in sin. I agree with that. And I was born in transgression. I came in this world messed up. I'm so messed up, I can't even see how messed up I am. How many would say yes to that? Yes. Amen? But thank you, Jesus, that you opened my eyes and gave me faith to believe and to receive. So that's what Paul is talking about. I know I'm supposed to be teaching, and I might be preaching a little bit, but listen. He says, if you draw back, my soul shall have no pleasure in you. You see, we have to continue in faith. They that endure to the end, the same shall be saved. We have to continue in faith. We have to trust that what Jesus did on Calvary's cross was enough. And sometimes we front slide into legalism and into religion. But then he says in verse 39, but we are not them who draw back unto perdition. We are not. We are those who continue to believe to the saving of our souls. Amen? Amen? Amen? Okay, now listen, I want to read this before we get into what I'm going to talk about this morning. But in verse 1 of chapter 11, we have the best description of faith. Because he's going to talk about this faith. Through all of chapter 11, he's going to give us examples of this faith. He's going to tell us that we're saved by grace through faith. So if we're saved by grace, God's favor against merit, because we put our trust in him, then we ought to know what faith looks like, amen? We have a whole chapter on it. And so he's going to tell us in verse 1 what faith looks like, and then in verse 6 he's going to tell us if we don't have faith, then we can't please God, because that's the only thing that can please him. When you come broken before him and you say, I trust you. I trust what you have done. I trust what you can do. I trust your word. I trust your work. I trust you. I don't trust me. Hey, and I'm telling you this morning, don't trust me. And I won't trust you. We'll trust the word. We'll trust the work of the Holy Spirit. We'll trust our Father. We'll trust our Lord Jesus Christ. And we'll trust the work of the Holy Spirit. Amen? Because what could we do? What could we build? In fact, the Bible says, if the Lord doesn't do the work, we're just laboring in what? And there's so many churches that think they're doing the work. They don't think the Holy Spirit's even alive and well today. In fact, they bought into this false teaching of cessationism, and they've cast the Holy Spirit. They have thrown the Holy Spirit out of the church. Well, the Bible says unless the Lord draws you, you can't be saved. Well, how do you think he draws you? Why do you think Jesus said all sins can be forgiven you but the sin of blaspheme of the Holy Spirit? Because it's the mechanism, it's the means, it's the person by which he draws us and tells us who Jesus Christ is so we could enter into the salvation by faith. Three things the devil doesn't want in any church. First of all, he doesn't want the word. Well, neener, neener on you, pound sand, kick rocks, we're going to study the Bible. Amen? Amen. Can I get an amen? Amen? Book by book, chapter by chapter, verse by verse, Old Testament, New Testament. Amen? Amen. Well, the second thing is he doesn't want you praying. Because he knows the effectual fervent prayer of righteous men avails much. He understands that God gave us this great gift of prayer that we can come right into the very throne room of God to receive help and mercy in a time of need. How many have been in the throne room this week? Because your face planted and you needed mercy. Amen? That's us. And then the baptism of the Holy Spirit. I'm not talking just about the regenerating work of the Holy Spirit on salvation. I'm talking about the baptism of the Holy Spirit. Jesus said that we need it because when we receive that, we receive power. Amen. How many need that dunamis? How many need a dunamis to live out this life? How many found out you're weak? Can I get an amen? We're weak. We're weak. But he is what? Did you know he never told us to be strong in our own strength? He told us to be strong in

0: His strength, the power of his might. Those three things the devil wants out of the church, because then you just have a social group. We want them in this church. Amen? So he's saying, listen, faith, now then. The idea in the Greek is, now we're going to come to some conclusions. Now then, if truly we're saved by grace through faith, and that the just shall live by faith, and if we draw back from our faith to works or to religion, his soul has no pleasure in us, but we are those through faith that believe to the saving of our souls. Now then, faith is the substance. It comes from an old English word. It comes from the Greek called substrate. It's the ground. It's the solid ground that you're standing on. We would say a rock. We're on a solid rock. It's a solid foundation. Now, faith is as solid as the concrete of this floor that you are standing on. It's that real. How many know that to be true? When you put your faith in Christ and you're born of the Spirit, you know that God's word is true and what he's done for you is enough. Amen? So faith is the firm foundation of the things. And that word for hope there is interesting. It means to have confident expectation. We have a confident expectation that one of these days, either by grave or by rapture, Jesus Christ is coming for us, because this is not our home. We're going to see that as we go through this chapter. But we have a home, and one of these days he's coming back for us. We have an expectation. We are expecting Jesus to return. With bated breath, we are waiting for the next event to take place, where God removes the church and judges this world. Can I get an amen? Amen. Are you expecting it? Yes. Have you set your affections on things above and not the things of the earth? Yes. Have you? Yes. Are you seeking those things that are above and not the things of this earth? Then you're expecting. Well, the first book that Paul writes, how many know what the first epistle Paul writes is? How many know that? You should know that if you come to this church. First, starts with a T. 1 Thessalonians. Okay, you guys are smart. Just need a little encouragement. 1 Thessalonians, first book he writes. 5 chapters. He ends every chapter by reminding us of the coming of Jesus Christ, because it is the blessed hope. Amen? And listen, if he wrote about it then, how much closer are we now? Amen? The blessed hope. Faith is the solid foundation of things expected. And it is the evidence of things not yet seen. I haven't seen it with my eyes yet. Someday I will. But till then, I see it in the eyes of faith. I believe that my Father loves me and that Jesus died to remove my sin nature. I believe that Jesus is in heaven right now preparing a place for me. And I believe when it's done, he's coming back. And he's going to take us home to a wonderful feast. You won't have to have keto there. It can be angel food bread. It can, no deviled eggs, but all the other good stuff. And then we come back with him after 7 years to set up his reign. If your hope is in President Trump being reelected in 24, I don't want to disappoint you, but he's just a man. And he's a flawed man like every other man. I vote Jesus in 2024. Can you just come back and straighten this thing up? Yeah, we don't need this swamp drained. We need it removed. We need you sitting on a throne, ruling with a rod of iron, and righteousness being the order of the day. Man, wouldn't this be a different planet? Oh, and by the way, you're not going to be living on a planet. You're going to be ruling and reigning. Isn't that cool? So don't be lazy. You got to go to work. There's going to be things to be done, people to see, places to go when you're in the millennial reign. Amen? That's what we're expecting. And then he says in verse 6, but without faith, without fully trusting in what God has done, it is impossible. It's impossible to please him. You can't please him without faith. For he that cometh to God, when you come broken, you must believe that he is, and that he is a rewarder of those who diligently seek religion, works, paying your tithe, teaching in Sunday school, having head knowledge, quoting the Bible, being a theologian. No, in him, in him. And so there's what faith is. It's impossible to please him without faith. Now let me give you the rundown through this chapter. Can I do it real quickly? Because there's a flow to this. And it is amazing. And sometimes, how many have read through the 11th chapter in preparation to our study on Sunday mornings? And maybe you never saw this. But watch, because he begins with Abel. By faith, Abel offered a blood sacrifice. He offered a lamb and not the works of his hand like Cain. And so by faith, he understood. It's not by works that a man is made right before God. It's by a sacrificial lamb, by the shedding of blood. And so we bring that into the New Testament. How are we made perfect before God? Is it by works? Is it by the law? Is it by being religious? No, it's by faith in the Lamb of God who shed his blood to take away the sins of the world. Now watch the second person that is mentioned, Enoch. Enoch. It says of Enoch that he pleased God. And then right after that we have without faith. So Enoch was a man of faith. He trusted. He was looking forward to the Messiah that would come, that was promised back in Genesis, that through his blood he could be forgiven. And it says he pleased God, and so God just took him. The rapture. He translated him. How are we going to be raptured? By trusting the blood of Jesus Christ and having faith that he's coming back for us. Amen? You know, I was just thinking the other day, how are they going to excuse away? When listen, if there's 6-7 billion, almost 8 billion people on the planet? I think that's right now, isn't it? Where's the teachers? 8 billion? We're close to 8 billion. That's a lot of people. How are they going to explain when 4 billion, because he said 2 will be in the field, 1 will be taken, 1 will be left. How are you going to explain 4 billion people gone? That's why we're putting together those packages. We're getting close to getting them done. We're going to have somebody come on Saturday, put them together. We've got churches that are calling. They've heard the message, want some of the packages too. So we're going to have to put a lot of them together. The in case you miss the rapture package. This is what you need to do in case you missed it package. Amen? Because there's still a second bus. It has no air conditioning, hard bench seats. When you get to heaven, you're just a servant around the throne of God. Not a bad gig. But he trusted the Lord, and the Lord took him. What is the next thing he illustrates by faith? You and I have put our faith in a life that is yet to come. And one day, he's coming for you and me. He promised it. John 14, verse 1 through 3. Let not your heart be troubled. Look around, guys. Don't let your heart be troubled. There's a lot of weird things going on. A lot of weird people. I know when you look at the news, you go, Yahweh, what's the wrong? These people just, what is going on? Listen, Ray Charles in this current condition can see that ain't right. It's a seducing spirit. It's doctrines of demons. We're living in the last day. Turn on the news and see what's going on in our culture, in our society. Lawlessness is abounding and the love of many is waxing cold. That was the indicator Jesus said would happen just before he returns. We're living in the final moments. But we have a blessed hope. We have a hope that one day he will come and he will remove us because we put our faith in that. Enoch, Noah, the third one he brings up, by faith, being warned of the judgment. How many have been warned of the judgment that is to come? Listen, Jesus is coming soon. And if you're standing here this morning or listening to us by one of the mechanisms and means by which we try to get the word out, whether radio, live stream, YouTube, Facebook, Vimeo, I mean, we're trying it every which way we can to get the word out. If you're listening to that saying, oh, we've heard that since our fathers fall asleep, that's old news, and, you know, he's not coming in our lifetime, then you're a scoffer. Peter's warned about those. We should live in earnest expectation. Amen? Well, being warned of the judgment to come, listen to what faith does. By faith, he was moved. It moved him. Faith is an action word. It calls us to something. Jesus often said, be ready, be watching, be waiting. You know not the day or the hour the Son of Man comes. But you'll see the times, you'll see the seasons, you'll think. So being warned of the judgment to come, he moved with fear. And he prepared an ark to the saving of his soul and of his wife and of his sons and of their daughters. Moved. Are you moving by faith in preparation? Have you heard the warning? And is it cooking and stirring in your heart? Are you looking up and not looking out? Well, by faith, Noah. And then by faith, Abraham. It says, by faith, Abraham chose an eternal home over an earthly home and became the man of tents and altars. We're going to see that as we move through that section this morning. We may only get the introduction, but as we move through that section, we're going to find out the first thing that was said of Abraham is he didn't settle down here. Too many Christians are settled down here. And if you settle down here, then you won't be looking for the there. And the Bible calls it materialism, and it's one of the three major sins that the Bible says that's not of this world, the lust of the flesh, the lust of the eye, materialism, and the pride of life. He's going to tell us that he sought an eternal home, not a temporal one. And so everywhere Abraham went, he lived in a tent, and he built an altar. The tent had to do with how he had the view of this life, that this life was temporal. The altar spoke of the eternal, that everywhere he went, he worshiped the Lord, because he knew one day he would raise from the dead. We're going to know that because he believed also, we're going to see mentioned twice in this, that he believed in the resurrection. And so he wasn't looking for an earthly home. And I think sometimes we get too caught up in the earthly. And I think sometimes it's like those thorns and thistles the Bible talks about when the gospel is sown on your heart, that it chokes it out, the cares of this world. Be careful. What is more important than your eternal soul? Can you name one thing? In fact, the word says that on that day when he judges the living and the dead, he's going to say, many are going to come and say, well, Lord, Lord, didn't I do all of these things? They didn't have a relationship. They only had religion. He's going to say, depart from me, you worker of iniquity. And on that day, he's going to say, what would a man give in exchange for a soul? If he gained the whole world and lost his soul, what would he give in exchange for a soul? The most valuable thing you have is your soul. And your soul needs to be born again, regenerated by the Holy Spirit, washed in the blood of Jesus Christ, made holy so that you can leave this place and stand before a holy God. And so Abraham, example to us, as a man of faith, he lived in tents and built altars. Then Sarah, that's the next one that's set before Sarah. It says, by faith, she received life from the dead. Sarah, by faith, believed that God could take something that was dead and make it alive.
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4: 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And Jesus says, pray. 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Let us pray when we face difficult situations, when we feel like it's all against us, when we feel like there's no way. Let us pray and not lose heart. And if we will, God will answer that prayer and he will strengthen us and help us.
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8: I want to ask you to do what I ask you often to do, is to give God permission to speak into your life. I don't assume that because you're sitting here that you're really giving God permission. You might be like, okay, I'll listen, God, but I'm not necessarily ready to move or do anything about this. Yeah, I'll think about it. Let's not waste time. Let's just give God permission, speak into our lives, to get real with us. Let's have the real, authentic, biblical faith, where God's God and we're not. He leads, we follow. He is divine, we're created. You know, we know our place. Let's do that. So, Lord God, will you just cover this morning in our time in your word of Nehemiah 2 this morning, God? We don't want to play games with you. We certainly don't want to waste time. Your divine will on earth will happen. We as your church, God, want to be a part of that. So, go, cover, keep us, Lord. We pray for those who are here today, Lord, don't know your son Jesus, God. Will you just this morning speak life into their soul? Bring the message of Jesus to their story today. What a great day it'd be if somebody found Jesus today. We're all here because we want to hear and know your word better and trust you for greater things. So, Lord, do your work in us. Spirit, move in us. Your word has power. It's the living word. It's the only thing that is never wrong. It's always accurate, and it speaks to our situation. So, Lord, guide and keep us in this time, we pray in your name. Amen. Amen. So, we are in Nehemiah. And we are also in a year of sin. Here I am, send me. You don't need to tell me that's from Isaiah. I know that. It's on our walls, right? We got it everywhere. Isaiah 6:8. And this is what we want our hearts to come around. That's why we're in Isaiah and Nehemiah, and we're marrying these concepts that God has put throughout Scripture, is that we have a choice. Here's God, His revelation. Here's God, His eternal glory, His invisible attributes, His divine character. God puts all that on display for us. And you and I are sitting here today going, but what do we do with that? And the goal is to be like Isaiah, where he encounters God, he sees a portion of God's glory, and from there he finds himself both in a place of, I need your help, I need your salvation, God, but I also want to be you, I want to live for you, so here am I, send me. That's the essence of our year, is to connect with God on that very simple but very profound line, here am I, send me. And so we're going to step into Nehemiah 2 today. And we're going to look at where we left off last Sunday when I preached on the very first chapter of Nehemiah, where God puts a burden on his heart, and it always starts with a burden. God reveals something that grabs our heart's attention, and we step into a place where we go, what do I do with what's in my heart right now, God? And I know that we all have different seasons where we have revelation of that, or we're still not sure about that, but I do know, by and large, God's just here to speak to you about what he asked for you to do next. So whether you're calling that a burden or not, that's okay. But some of us actually have a real, we have a sense of we're in a place where God's revealing a burden to us. I should be stepping into this part of my life. I should be saying no to this part of my life. I should be praying more, doing more. Whatever that is, we want to walk in that, right? And so we're going to go today from burden to building. You know, God is going to not just put something in you to think about. He's going to give you opportunity to walk in it. Isn't that a great thing? How many of you guys learn better by doing things? I know I do. If I just go to a class and a bunch of things are said to me, and I take really good notes, and I do all the things I'm supposed to do, at the end of the day, if I never actually take the knowledge and apply it somewhere, it's going to just go away. In fact, I've forgotten more than I remember. Right? I've gone through a law school, and at the end of the day, I can remember small portion of it. You know why I can remember it? Because often connected to the things that I do. You know, when I teach the Bible and preach the Bible, I remember it. When I memorize scripture and then go use it, I retain it. It's like anything else in our lives, if we put it into use, it becomes part of us. And we're aware of it, and it shapes us as well. And so we want to go from just having this sense of, what am I supposed to be doing, God, to a place of, let's get about doing it, what God has for us to do as a church, for you individually and for us corporately. Because both those things are in God's purview here. He sees you as an individual, and he sees us as a church. And so that means that we have things to move in today. We have things to do unto the Lord. We have things to rejoice in and get busy about. And so that's what we're going to step into today. So this is one of the key things that we're going to see a pattern develop here. And this isn't new, right? This is a pattern throughout Scripture. But we're going to just focus on the story of Nehemiah. And he says, this is what I want you to hear, a heart continually available to God moves from burden to prayer. So that's step one. I get a burden for the Lord. Lord's calling me. Lord's moving in me. Lord's shaping me. I have this sense in me. God's calling me in a direction. Well, the next piece of that is to talk to God. God, I hear you. God, I can tell you're talking. I know the words you're saying are going deeper than just the surface. We talk to God. We talk to God. And that prayer then becomes where God and you have clarity, and God moves in ways that can't just happen in a sermon or in a Bible study, but in prayer. And then from prayer, we go into action. Like, yes, Lord, we're prayed up. Have you ever heard of somebody say that? I'm prayed up. That means I'm ready now to move into action. I've done the preparation in the Lord. I've done time with God in me, and we're moving into action. And then we do the kingdom impact. What God said to us, we go do, and there's kingdom impact. I'm excited about what that means for you and I as a church today. I think one of the hardest things about being a Christian is God's timing. Yeah, it's okay to laugh at that, because we all know we become curmudgeons when God's timing doesn't align with ours. And in the shortness of our faith, we start to grumble, complain. I think I'm not the only one. And we're waiting for God to open the door, and we're sitting there going, Lord, your promises, your word, what I feel in my heart, but when are you going to open that door and move on my behalf? And that sense of calling, that sense of God moving, but the door has not opened yet. If you're that person today, this sermon is for you. God's going to talk to that condition. So we ask God, when? We tell God, why not now? This is perfect in my plan. But God and Scripture show us that God is never late, and he is always preparing us. So maybe if you can recognize by faith today that the waiting isn't just the downtime, it's actually preparation. If we activate that, we begin to recognize that and make use of it, then the waiting becomes useful. It becomes a place where God shapes you even more for when the door opens and when God says it's time. We don't sit still, in other words, as Christians. We're always growing. We're always allowing the Lord to pull us into deeper things, right? Let's look at a couple examples. I'm going to run through a lot really quickly, and this might feel like just like a visitation of all the big heroes of the Word of God. Let's go to Joseph real quick. From prison to palace. You know his story, right? Betrayed by his own family. You think your family's dysfunctional. That family's dysfunctional, right? And God used him, so there's hope for all of us, right? You know, he's forgotten. Can you imagine how he sees his story? If you read the story of Joseph, he feels like he's, where are you, God? Then suddenly God elevates him in a way that's supernatural. Not because he was so great or he had a great plan. Just God said, in Psalm 105, it talks about Joseph in this way. Until the time that his word came to pass, the word of the Lord tested him. In other words, that time is preparation for the door opening. God delays the door to prepare the person. And I mean that to you both individually and us together as a church. Last week I leaned on that kind of hard and said, guys, we're in a new season as a church. We're growing. People are getting changed. The Lord's moving in new places. New families are coming in. God's ministering in all kinds of new ideas and ways. We are in a preparation for the things that God has yet to open to us. This isn't just the in-between. This is a season of God's move. How about Moses? You know, we read the story. We never realize he's 80 years old. It takes 40 years. You know, he's in the wilderness. We call the wilderness. It's really a desert. I've been there. Right? He tries to take action ahead of time by killing somebody. He shouldn't have done that. That's bad. But God shows up in a burning bush, and suddenly the door opens. Preparation is happening. Even when we fail, God is using those things to prepare us for the next thing. God's calling comes after refining. So look at your life right now. Everyone here should know, I still need refining. I still need the Lord, who knows perfectly who I am, to deal with me, to shape me so that I don't bring his name down, that I don't act on my own behalf instead of his will. Remember, Jesus said, not my will, but yours. That should be the heart of the believer. Esther, we love this line, for such a time as this. Right? Yeah, that'll preach. This lady's in the right position, and she doesn't know. God hasn't said, I promise you, Esther, this day, this time, don't worry. All she has is a burden, and she talks to the Lord, and she goes to do the things she's supposed to do. So she's positioned, she's waiting, and then she speaks at the right moment. She takes the risk. She steps out in faith. She goes, Lord, you're bigger. And God opens doors for his purposes through us. David, he's anointed early, if you want to look at the layout of his life, right? He's not installed to be a king till much later. And the story is so full with drama, right? The promise is given, but the years of waiting. That's a tough thing for us as people to hear. Promise does not equal immediate fulfillment. Man, don't look at that time, though, as wasted. God is shaping a shepherd to be a king. That's no small transition. And what God has next for you and I is no small thing, and he must shape us. We must be willing to sit in that in-between and let the Lord have his way. Help me, Lord, overcome. How about Ruth? Faithfulness. God opens doors, right? Just ordinary obedience. She doesn't necessarily do anything that's super powerful in one sense, but she's always on God's story. She knows when she's supposed to be doing certain things. She never makes a mistake in that sense. She's constantly making the right decisions. But when you have ordinary obedience, you get divine opportunity. So God opens doors through everyday faithfulness. Remember, the season you're in is really preparation in all its different forms. Yes. Amen. And now we're going to talk about Nehemiah. I can keep going, right? But let's get into Nehemiah. We're going to talk about him in a lot today. But this guy in chapter 1 last week, months of prayer, months of fasting. Remember that last week? And then suddenly, you know, lightning strikes. God moves suddenly. And we're going to see in the story today, this is what he says, the king granted them to me because the good hand of my God was on me. He went from not knowing, he had a burden, he was in anguish, he saw what was going on back at home, everything was a mess, and he knows God's the answer. So he goes to his king, he tells his king what's going on, and the Lord answers in me. Suddenly, everything changes. I want you in your story, as we read this today, to recognize that just because we have an idea in our head doesn't mean God's got that same plan. Or secondarily, the timing of that doesn't mean that's what God's timing is. Lord, this would be the perfect time. I've said that to God. And it doesn't happen because he only knows the perfect timing. We need to let our hearts come around this, because the problem isn't that we have these misunderstandings. It's that the enemy uses those misunderstandings to take our faith somewhere it shouldn't go. And there are too many casualties of that war. So let's not be those who see those wrong understandings bring us to a place of distance from God. Let's let it be a season where God says, I am shaping you in this. You can be here today with me because this is where I want you to be, so that when I open that door, you don't fall apart. Prayer aligns us with God's timing. I have found more help from God in my anxiety about this next thing happening or God opening this door by prayer than any other force of nature. God knows I need that prayer time. You know, prayer is that great aligner. Have you ever thought about that? Like when you go sit down with God and you get down with God in the prayer room and you're talking to God and you're being real, the very first thing that you begin to notice is how what you came into the room starts to fall off and what God puts on your heart is much better. And you start to realize that, right? You come out of that room, you're like, I'm aligned with God now. You know, I'm aligned with God. And that's what we need today. We need that so desperately. I'm going to talk about how we're going to do that as a church. So think about it. Joseph waited, then suddenly. Moses waited, then suddenly. Esther waited, then suddenly. It's okay if you finish my sentences. Nehemiah, then suddenly. Yeah. Nothing, and then God just opens a door. I want to talk about that in great length because I think we need that in this hour as the church. We can say, here am I, send me, but what if the send me isn't right now? What if we're in a season as a church or individually where God is shaping us for when that season comes? The same words, here I am, send me, can be applicable today in our hearts and lives, but God's timing is what we're sitting in. We need to have that heart. We need to say, yes, Lord, before the door opens, because that is what God uses to then shape us after that. That's the season where God goes, okay, you're available to my hands on your life now. And remember, we're called to be soft clay in the hands of the Lord as he's shaping us. We can't be hard, rigid. God has already said enough for us to trust him. He's done enough for us to trust him. If it's just Jesus, that's enough. That let him shape us as a people and individually. So let's read Nehemiah 2. I promise we're going to be in God's Word. So the way we do this here is that when we read God's Word, we stand because it's holy. So if I could have you stand, please, for the reading of God's Word. It's 20 verses. We're going to go through all of Nehemiah 2. And we're going to just trust the Lord speaking over us today. Amen. Nehemiah 2:1. In the month of Nisan, the 20th year of King Artaxerxes, when wine was before him, I took up the wine and gave it to the king. This is Nehemiah talking. Now, I had not been sad in his presence. And the king said to me, why is your face sad, seeing you are not sick? This is nothing but sadness of the heart. Then I was very much afraid. I said to the king, let the king live forever. By the way, that's a good thing to say when you're scared. Why should not my face be sad when the city, the place of my father's graves, lies in ruins and its gates have been destroyed by fire? Then the king said to me, what are you requesting? So I prayed to the God of heaven. And I said to the king, if it pleases the king and if your servant has found favor in your sight, that you send me to Judah, to the city of my father's graves, that I may rebuild it. And the king said to me, the queen sitting beside him, how long will you be gone, and when will you return? So it pleased the king to send me when I had given him a time. I said to the king, if it pleases the king, let the letters be given to me to the governors of the province beyond the river, that they may let me pass through until I come to Judah. And a letter to Asaph, the keeper of the king's forest, that he may give me timber to make beams for the gates of the fortress of the temple, and for the wall of the city, and for the house that I shall occupy. The king granted me what I asked, for the good hand of my God was upon me. Verse 9. Then I came to the governors of the province beyond the river and gave them the king's letters. Now the king has sent with me officers of the army and horsemen. But when Sanballat the Horonite and Tobiah the Ammonite servant heard this, it displeased them greatly that someone had come to seek the welfare of the people of Israel. So I went to Jerusalem and was there 3 days. Then I arose in the night, and a few men with me, and I told no one what my God had put into my heart to do for Jerusalem. There was no animal with me but the one on which I rode. I went out by night by the valley gate to the dragon spring and to the dung gate, and I inspected the walls of Jerusalem that were broken down and its gates that had been destroyed by fire. Then I went on to the fountain gate, to the king's pool, but there was no room for the animal that was under me to pass. Then I went up in the night by the valley and inspected the wall. And I turned back and entered by the valley gate and so returned. And the officials did not know where I had gone and what I was doing. And I had not told the Jews, the priests, the nobles, the officials, and the rest of who were there were to do the work. Then I said to them, you see the trouble we are in, how Jerusalem lies in ruins with its gates burned. Come, let us build the wall of Jerusalem that we may no longer suffer derision. And I told them of the hand of my God, the heat that had been upon me for good, and also of the words that the king had spoken to me. And they said, let us rise up and build. That's another, here am I, send me. So they strengthened their hands for the good work. But when Sanballat the Horonite and Tobiah the Ammonite, servant of the Geshem the Arab, heard of it, they jeered at us and despised us, said, what is this thing that you are doing? Are you rebelling against the king? Then I replied to them, the God of heaven will make us prosper, and we, his servants, will rise and build, but you have no portion or right to claim in Jerusalem. This is the word of the Lord. You may be seated. First thing we need to know right away, a willing heart waits for God's timing. You're going to hear that line over and over again, a willing heart, because we're talking about here I am, send me. Talk about Nehemiah's heart, what God's put on his life, what he's actually doing with that. Here I am, send me, is part of what God's going to push into us today. Remember when Nehemiah first goes to the king, what's his heart? I'm a little bit afraid. He's caught off guard that what could go wrong is also before him. Not just God will always provide. And that just tells us something about our condition, doesn't it? When God asks us to walk in something, oftentimes we pick up the what could go wrong instead of, Lord, you are in control. I know I'm not the only one at a staff level, at an elder level, or in this church where we feel like the Lord puts in us something to do by His Spirit in alignment with His Word, and we go, but what if? Why do we do that? Why do we even question the things the Lord has spoken to us? It should be, doesn't matter who's on the throne on this side of things. You're on the throne up there, God. You're in charge of all things under heaven and earth. So we need to think about the way we're wired and recognize that, because if we come into situations and we start to get filled with fear, we have to go, time out. That is not the Lord. That's my flesh. Flesh, get in line with the Spirit who is speaking to me about my stuff, and I need to get in alignment with that. Willingness is not the absence of fear necessarily, but it is obedience through it. We need to walk in obedience. Most of the time, our problem isn't the knowledge of what we should or shouldn't do. It's just the willingness to do it. And I think in a moment right now as a church, we're in that space. We're in a growth space. We're in a place where we're being stretched. And we're being said, things are going to change around here. People go, whoa, I like my comfort, right? Don't make us do anything we don't want to do. When we should be saying, Lord, what is your will? Let's get about it. God is opening doors right now at New Hope. And not just for space. We're not just always talking about, we need more people. We never say that. But we do say, Lord, save more people. Lord, gather more people. Lord, work in people's hearts on a greater level. We're really looking for impact more than anything else. We want to be a part of what the kingdom work of New Hope is. The question is, are we going to step forward or shrink back? Because there's that temptation in your flesh right now even to say, what's he talking about? I need to know the full plan before I get on board. There's not one of us in this room who doesn't ask God for the full plan before we walk forward. But guess what? Very seldom does God give us the full plan before he says, just go. You know better. Just go. Have I let you down before? No, God. You know? Have I ever asked you to go do something that you just failed at? Well, only if it was my fault, but yes, Lord, you're right. I should just trust you. A willing heart prays in every moment. Remember the king? He asked him a question. He says, I prayed. I don't think that means he walked into another room and got on his knees and started praying. I think in that very moment, he's standing there going, how do I answer, Lord? Give me the words to answer that. You know, our relationship with God is 100% available at all times. And so our relationship is open. God's here. He hears, he knows, he sees. We should be speaking to God constantly. Okay, Lord, how do I deal with this? You know, I shared this the other day to a group. We had a gathering of all the pregnancy clinics in our region. Their staffs come here, and we do a big love on them thing where we encourage them in the word, we feed them food, we do all this stuff. It's great. But I was giving them a devotional in the morning. We were sitting there, and I was talking about this idea of how, you know, when we come before the Lord, we find out that God has this ability to speak to us even while we're helping others get through their stuff. And I confess, oftentimes, when people are talking, I'm not listening. As a pastor, I'm praying. Because I do listen, but, you know, I don't want to just give them my thoughts. I don't want to say, this is what Jeff thinks.
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9: 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And then when he left, they're so, so different. But something happens in them. And then they stand before like the Sanhedrin, that were the ones that orchestrated so much of Jesus' suffering. And the Sanhedrin says, don't you ever mention his name again or we'll kill you. But now when you get to the book of Acts, they'll stand in front of the Sanhedrin and said, you do what you need to do. We will never stop.
8: 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That's 855-577-2255. We're so glad you're here to listen. Today's message from Pastor Alan is called Identity and Belonging.
9: You know, whether it's business or athletics or the kitchen or relationship, the ability to sustain excellence is fully dependent upon how well the attention we give to the fundamentals. And that's true in our spiritual lives as well. And we typically want to learn new and something we've never known before. And what was Isaiah's middle name and how did they spell it in Aramaic? And I'm okay with that. I like to learn as well. But I want to be certain that we are not just have been introduced to the fundamentals, but that we are practicing them. That we are practicing them. So I want to start this session I've entitled Identity and Belonging. Identity seems to have become a cultural obsession to the point of absurdity. I mean, it's been pushed to places that are just nuts, and I don't want to spend a lot of time with that, but it is certainly a point of tremendous confusion. I looked up the definition just in case you haven't checked lately. Identity is defined by Webster as the distinguishing character or personality of an individual. Now, we've embraced the absurd notion that you can identify as anything you want to. And you can, but it doesn't make it your reality. You know, we have separated objective truth and wanted to say that everything is subjective. And that simply, that's not a position that as Christ followers we can hold. If Jesus is Lord of your life, it means he is the authority. And you and I don't define what moral, sexually moral and sexually immoral. That's not our definition. That comes to us from our Lord and King. And you can say, well, I don't choose that definition, but it won't change the position of the King. And there's tremendous confusion on this amongst the people of God. And some of it's just because we've been lazy. There's a myriad of reasons. But understanding who we are in Christ and why will help you overcome much of the nonsense that's in the world. You know, I can identify as an eagle, but it doesn't mean I can fly. It just means I'm greatly confused. And I have compassion on people who are confused, but I don't want to institutionalize that or normalize that, and I certainly don't want to coach our children to be confused. So in the midst of this growing season, we're going to talk a bit about our identity and belonging, who we are in Christ, what that means and why. And we're going to practice a little bit. And the reason I put this at the beginning of this study for us, when I engage with people in my own life or when I'm helping other people, when there's a spiritual challenge, it may be healing that you need, or there may be an addictive problem that needs to be broken, or maybe some sort of demonic torment or a curse, that's some generational curse that's come to visit. Any of those things that you would be more readily recognized, maybe an overwhelming sense of rejection. I mean, it's a myriad of things. But real freedom comes most frequently when people understand who they are in Christ. Because with spiritual breakthroughs, there's usually two components to that. There's the understanding that it's possible, and sometimes, you know, that deliverance is given to you as an expression of the grace of God. But to live in that freedom and maintain that freedom requires us to grow up in the understanding of who we are in Christ. And so what I want to do is walk through these with you, not just as points of facts and observation. I'm going to ask you to engage with me because I'm pretty certain that there are those amongst us that either ourselves are asking God for new places of freedom or there are people that we care about. And these are wonderful conversations to have at your kitchen table with your weekly gatherings, whether you do it with family or friends as expressions of hospitality. Don't just get together and ask when the rain's going to stop. Bring your faith into those conversations. Help one another, encourage one another, challenge one another. Amen. So we'll start in Romans chapter 1 and verse 6. This really is a matter of belonging. And the first chapter of Romans, I think the most remarkable treatise on the Christian faith that's ever been written. The Apostle Paul wrote, You also are among those who are called to belong to Jesus Christ. We'll expand on this a bit as we walk through these sessions together, but the Bible says that we're not our own, that we were bought with a price, that we belong to Jesus, that we've been sold under his authority, that we're slaves to him. That changes everything about these cultural discussions we have. You know, it's my body, my choice. No. My body's a temple of the Holy Spirit. And the invitation is to honor God with our bodies.

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1: The Bible says, "The eyes of the Lord run to and fro throughout the whole earth to show himself strong on behalf of those who love and trust him." If you love and trust the Lord, he's going to show himself strong on your behalf today.
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2: 6 verse 19, do you not know? Now when you read that rhetorical question, what do you know for certain? That the author assumes that the people to whom he's writing have forgotten. Do you not know that your body is a temple of the Holy Spirit who is in you, whom you have received from God? You are not your own. You were bought at a price. Therefore, honor God with your body. Now, I find that amongst churched folks of every stripe and denomination and generation, we got quite a bit of clarity on what's appropriate or inappropriate in a church setting, in a church building. I mean, you could, because sometimes we cross those boundaries and we have an ice rink. Well, you're not sure you can have an ice rink at church. Must be in the Apocrypha somewhere, no ice rinks. Wednesday night, the junior high students had an icy truck on campus. We weren't sure that was godly. Can you have blue beverages at church? We got a pretty clear idea about what we think is appropriate, but the reality is the Bible says that we are the temple of the living God. Not the building. That the church is far more vital when we leave campus. When we gather here, it's for encouragement and strengthening and ministry. It's a recuperative time. It's a time of refreshing and renewal. But we leave this campus to go be the church. To be the church. And we belong to Jesus. It's not my calendar and my time and my talent and what I want to do. And I have yielded those things. I've offered myself, the Bible says, as a living sacrifice. It's a completely different imagination. It's not like I'm trying to get my God business checked, so I get the boxes checked, so I know I'm going to heaven, and now I can get on with living. Every aspect of our lives are surrendered to the Lord. I belong to Jesus and his kingdom. The things that are in bold in your outlines, we're going to say together. So let's start with that one. Can we just say it out loud together? I belong to Jesus and to his kingdom. How do you know? Did you get a laminated card in the mail? You know, if you live in Tennessee now, you're supposed to have like an upgraded ID. Or we're not sure you're real. You were hiding amongst us. I don't have one yet, so I'm hiding amongst you. But how do you know you belong to Jesus? It's not a trick question. Well, Pastor, you're not supposed to ask that until the end of the service. We know when that question comes. It's when every head is bowed and every eye is closed and somebody's quietly playing Just As I Am, then you can ask that question. And we'll all look around the room and see if there's anybody we don't recognize, and we'll begin to pray for them. Well, the Bible says that we believe in our heart and confess with our mouth that Jesus is Lord, and we'll be saved. I have been in seminary settings, graduate level places, celebrated academic institutions, and if you said saved, somebody would mockingly said saved from what? Folks, the reason our churches are in trouble is for decades we've been training pagans to lead the churches. They're well educated and they know some biblical languages, but they stand outside the scripture and pass judgment on the scripture. They haven't submitted themselves to the authority of Scripture so that it can bring judgment to our lives. We've got to become more astute consumers. The confusion around this transformation that we invite you to belong to Jesus is not new. I would submit in the 21st century, it's probably just as probable that people think it's in terms of rules. You attend a church, you do this, and you don't do that. And that's how you're qualified. But participation in the kingdom of God is about a relationship with the person. His name is Jesus of Nazareth. Amen. And there's layers to that. So to belong to Jesus, you acknowledge him as the Messiah. You recognize him as King, and you submit to him as Lord. And while that may be initiated with a singular decision and a declaration, to live that out is the journey of our life under the sun.

0: We'll be right back. But first, a word from Pastor Allen about his new book.
1: Folks, understanding who you are in Christ, the price that was paid to give you status in the kingdom of God, it will write a future for you that is not dependent upon your family of origin, your life circumstance, the expressions of evil that you've had to overcome. In Christ Jesus, we are triumphant both in time and for all eternity. We put this little booklet together. It'll help you. Make this a part of this season in your life and in your home and with your friends. It's a game changer.
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1: We tend to describe our spiritual journey in terms of the congregation where we worship or the denomination with which we belong or the theological points that are part of our kind of pet part of Scripture. And that's not wicked or evil, but it's not the most helpful. I mean, it may give you some points in identifying one another, but so we're going to walk through these and we're going to tag them really quickly because I'm as interested in the declaration as I am the details behind it. I'll start with Jesus said two things about us. Jesus said these things about you and me. He said that we are the salt of the earth and the light of the world. It's in Matthew chapter 5. It's a part of the Sermon on the Mount, verses 13 and 14. They're very straightforward sentences. Now, there's some further explanation around it. He said the salt, if it loses its saltiness, it's no good except to be thrown out. And I would remind you that salt that remains in a shaker, you don't know if it's salty or not. Salt only can only be effective when it's distributed. That's why the church away from here is far more valuable than the church when we gather here. Now, it's important to gather, but we gather here to be effective when we leave. Salt is a preservative. Salt withstands corruption. That's why I say to you frequently, we can't hide from our culture. I have no interest in being political, but I have a tremendous interest in impacting the culture in which God has placed us with the values of the Word of God and the Lordship of Jesus. That's the assignment of the church. And salt adds flavor. It's the people of God on the earth that bring the attention of God. Many of you are familiar with the person of the Holy Spirit. You know him. You interact with him. You welcome him into your life. If you want to attract the attention of the Holy Spirit, I will tell you how to do it. Begin to purposefully honor Jesus. You start to honor Jesus. You start to give thanks to him. Acknowledge what he's done for you. Talk about it. Use his name. If you will honor Jesus, the Holy Spirit will occupy the space where you are. I tell you that because if you're frightened or intimidated or threatened or you have a challenge, a health challenge or a family challenge or a life challenge, and you need to know that the Spirit of God is with you, start to make a list of the names you know for Jesus and begin to thank him. Lord Jesus, I thank you that you are the King of Kings and the Lord of Lords, the lily of the valley, the bright and morning star. I mean, I'll think of every title. I'll get the book of Psalms out and I'll start to read. I want to give honor to the Lord because when you do that, the Spirit of God will come. Amen. You are the salt of the earth and the light of the world. Imagine a world with no salt, nothing restraining evil, and no light. It's not a world I want to be in. So if you work in a dark place, or you live in a dark neighborhood, or your family feels dark, or whatever, we're the light. Stop complaining and take the basket off the light. The darker the place you are, the smaller the light makes a greater impact. Have you ever heard of Hezekiah's tunnel in Jerusalem? The enemy was coming, and the water source for Jerusalem was outside the city walls, and they wanted to bring it inside the walls so they could protect it. So they dug a tunnel. They still don't know how they did it because it's not a straight tunnel. There's some water tunnels that you'll walk through that are just straight lines. You understand why they dug it. That's not Hezekiah's tunnel. It's serpentine. It means it's all wiggly. Looks like Mississippi. And it's different heights. And it's different width. Someplace, if you walk through it, I have to turn my shoulders sideways in order to squeeze through. And I bend over, and it's completely pitch black. And there's still a spring that comes through there. It's a pulsating spring, which means you may start out and it's below your knee, and in a minute it's up above your knee, and it's pitch black, and I'm turned sideways, and I'm bent over. We were walking through that one day, and Philip said to me, "What if something grabs your ankle?" I said, "There'll be a new tunnel." But you know, they've turned it now. It's a tourist place. So lots and lots of people go through there, and they sell these tiny little keychain lights. In the daylight, you can't even tell there's a light, but you get in Hezekiah's tunnel, and it's like a search beam. Because a point of light in that pitch darkness is amazing comfort. You are the light of the world. So I don't feel very bright. It's not you, it's Christ in us, remember? We belong to Him. We belong to Him. And He brings light into our lives. He brings it to us first. So let's make that declaration together, all right? I'm the salt of the earth and the light of the world. Okay, we're learning. Let's do it again. We can do that better. Use your outdoor voice. It's okay. I'm the salt of the earth and the light of the world. Pretty good. Look at John 1:12. Jesus again, to all who received Him, to those who believed in His name, He gave the right to become children of God. Galatians 3:26, you're all sons of God through faith in World Outreach Church and a collection of sermon outlines. Oh, you're all sons of God through faith in Christ Jesus. Romans 8, because those who are led by the Spirit of God are sons of God. You didn't receive a spirit that makes you a slave again to fear, but you received the spirit of sonship. And by Him we cry, Father. We are children of Almighty God. I'm a child of God. God is my spiritual father. I have an earthly father. We share genetic material. But I'm a child of the Creator of heaven and earth. Amen. I belong to the family of God. And oh, by the way, so do you. That is so different than joining a church. Don't you want to join my church? It's such a wonderful thing. We go every week and there's sermons. And they collect money. And they ask for volunteers. And there's people, and you have to park a long way away. Don't you want to come go to church with me? Well, on the other hand, the group of people have helped me understand I can become a part of the family of God. And I gain an inheritance with that and a new future with that. It's changed how I understand my life and my person and my world. Most of us come from families that are pretty torqued. And the opportunity to belong to the family of God is the greatest invitation of our lives. And yet, if we get really honest about it, there's multiple settings where we're kind of embarrassed about that. You'll be quiet while people denigrate Christians. You'll be quiet while people elevate things that are clearly idolatrous. And we lose our courage. I want to overcome it. It's growing season. I don't want to be like that anymore. And it's been a part of it. It's a problem. When I first came back here to be a part of the church and work for the church, we were in a tent in the middle of a field. It didn't look like it does today. And the community was very different. And I'd gone to school here. And I came back. And I didn't go away to be a minister, I promise. And I came back and people would say, "What do you do?" And I didn't want to tell them. I didn't want to tell them. I was embarrassed. Yeah. So I'd say, oh, I'm a devil. What do you do? I could turn a conversation that fast. I was good at it. I haven't seen you in so long. What are you doing these days? Where are you working? How about them Titans? I was trying to avoid the issue. I don't think I'm that unique. I've had to grow up into that to be proud of the fact. You want to kill a conversation in a hurry? Announce you're a pastor. Welcome to a group of strangers. Hi, I'm Pastor Alan Jackson. I've told the story before, but it's worth telling. I was playing golf. I don't play anymore, but I used to play a little bit. And we picked up a foursome. So a friend and I went, but we picked up a couple more guys and we were playing, and just a normal chatter. But one of the guys, his vocabulary did not come from church. And we got to the third or fourth hole, and he was on the tee box, and everybody's having, you know, who are you, and I'm Alan, and what do you do? And he's putting his ball on the tee on the fourth hole, and he looked at me and said, what do you do? And he'd already given us a pretty full view of his favorite vocabulary words. And I said, oh, I'm a pastor. He was a lot better golfer than I was, but he shanked that ball so bad into the... He didn't hit a straight drive the rest of the day. And I'm a pastor, but I'm not fully redeemed, so every time he'd be teeing his ball up, he'd say, I could pray for you if that would help, you think. And hey, we're children of God, we're not stupid, so... But maybe you begin by not going any place and being ashamed of Jesus. I'm a child of God. But you know, that's a normal part of growing up. There's a time in your kids' lives when they're glad to have you around, and there's times when they just soon you drop them off before school. And I think that's a normal part of our progression as Christ followers. I just want you to recognize it is a progression and not a season that you get stuck in. I read once that when you're young enough, your parents will give you advice, you won't take it, and when you're old enough to want it, they won't give it. And I think we're a bit that way with the Lord sometimes. And maybe your growing season this summer is you won't allow any part of your life to be a place where you won't acknowledge that Jesus matters to you. It'll have some implications for some places. Let's make that statement together. It's important. I'm a child of God, and God is spiritually my Father. John 15, Jesus, I've called you friends, for everything that I learned from my Father, I've made known to you. Jesus called us friends. Jesus, water walking, dead raising, King of kings and Lord of lords, name above all names, called you a friend. Wow! God, Lord, I'd rather be your friend than a friend of the world.
0: Who does God say you are? 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
11: Fathers, let your children get up in the morning and see you starting the day off with Scripture. Let the children see you turn to the Lord in times of difficulty and crisis. 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Model it for them. Show them.

0: They say values are often caught more than taught. We can proclaim, do as I say, not as I do, all day long. But we have to go the way in order to show the way. Today on A New Beginning, Pastor Greg Laurie brings good encouragement for dads. Pastor Greg brings some deeply personal insights today from his own life, growing up without a dad for the most part, but learning how to draw from Scripture and from other positive role models around him.
1: The title of my message is How to Be a Father When You Are Fatherless. And my text is Ephesians chapter 6, verse 1. Children, obey your parents in the Lord, for this is right. Honor your father and mother, which is the first commandment with promise, that it may be well with you, that you may live long on the earth. And you fathers, do not provoke your children to wrath, but bring them up or train them in the admonition of the Lord. This phrase train is interesting. It can be translated two ways. And each way gives you an insight into what it means to train a child. One way means to break a horse. To break a horse. So that means that you have to have discipline in the home. You have to have rules in the home. You have to have absolutes in the home. And there are rules. You say, this is my house. And these are the rules of the house. And this is what you need to do as my son or as my daughter. But another way the word train up can be translated is create a thirst in. So it's like breaking a horse, absolutes, rules, that's important. But it also means to create a thirst in. So it's not just rules, because if you have a home that's just rules and just absolutes, that's too far one way perhaps. But the other is create a thirst in. Have you ever noticed that? If you go out to eat with some people, that if you don't order any food, when their food arrives, it really makes you hungry all of a sudden. And you say, could I have just one fry? Sure, have as many as you want. And you eat that fry, and it's the greatest thing you've ever eaten in your life. Why is stolen food better than food you order? My wife, when she's preparing a meal, will chop everything up in little portions. She's got the carrots here and the celery here and the whatever else there. And I go and I eat it. Don't eat that. Those are portions. And she turns away and I eat another one. Because stolen food is better. Okay, but anyway, when someone's enjoying their meal, it makes you want to have a meal. And I think when you model for your children what it is to walk with Jesus, they too will want to walk with Jesus. So show them how it's done. Let your children get up in the morning and see mom and dad with their Bibles open, starting the day off with Scripture. Let the children see you turn to the Lord in times of difficulty and crisis. Let the children see you give regularly of your finances, showing how important it is to be invested in your church and in the work of the kingdom of God. Let your children see you be faithful to your wife and your husband for a lifetime and keep that marriage together and keep it strong. Set the pace, model it for them, create a thirst in them for God. That's what we're all called to do. In Deuteronomy, we're given directions from Moses as to how to father. And I love this. It's so clear. Deuteronomy 6:5, you must love the Lord your God with all your heart, your soul, and your strength. Commit yourselves wholeheartedly to these commands I'm giving you today. So first he says to dad, you know, you need to walk with God. You need to keep these commandments. And then he says this, repeat these again and again to your children. Talk about them when you're at home, when you're on the road, when you're going to bed, when you're getting up. Start reading the Bible and imprinting your children early. Teach them the word of God from their youth. Did you know that by age 5, a child's brain is already 90% developed? So even before they can fully comprehend what you're telling them, read them stories from the Bible. Start getting those thoughts and those truths imprinted into their little minds. That's why Moses says, repeat these things again and again to your children. Don't wait until they're preteens or teenagers. Start early. That's when you lay the foundation. Talk about the Lord in the car. Talk about the Lord at bedtime. Talk about the Lord at breakfast. Did you know most children begin to question their faith between the ages of 11 and 14? Discuss those things with your kids. Help them understand why you believe what you believe before the storm hits. And the storm will hit in every person's life, where they have to make these truths their own. Now, I've said a little bit about rules and having absolutes, and that is important. But in some Christian homes, they're overly legalistic. Too many rules, too many boundaries that aren't necessary. Now, I heard my son Jonathan say this from this pulpit not too long ago, and I wasn't quite sure how to react. I thought, wait, was that good what I did? Here's what he said. You may remember. He said, you know, my friends came from Christian homes, and they couldn't listen to secular music, and they couldn't watch cartoons on television. All they could watch was VeggieTales. And he says, however, in our home, it was different. My dad would drive me to school, and we'd listen to the Beatles and Jimi Hendrix, and then my dad would sit down and watch The Simpsons with me. And I'm thinking, oh boy, is that good? Is that good? What have I done to warp this child? But let me explain what I was trying to do. And I'm not advocating for either any of those things. But I'm simply saying this. I was trying to enter his world. And I would watch a cartoon with him. And then I would explain, now, we don't agree with that. And here's why. Or that was kind of funny. Or that wasn't good at all, right? So I would kind of work through those things with them. I'd play video games with them. I'd skateboard with them when I still could skateboard. I did things with them. I took them with me everywhere, and I tried to integrate my faith into their lives as well. And that is something we all should seek to do, because we want to be a reflection of our Father in heaven.
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1: Did you know that we put our services that we do on Sundays online? It's called Harvest at Home. And you can be a part of our extended congregation no matter where you are. And people watch from literally all around the world. 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
0: Well, glad you're along for Pastor Greg's message today called How to Be a Father When You Are Fatherless. Let's continue.
1: Godly fathers don't need to be biological. Godly fathers don't need to be biological. So I never knew my biological father, but among the men my mother married, she made one good choice. A man named Oscar Laurie, an attorney from New Jersey. He didn't hang out in bars. He didn't drink. He didn't smoke. I don't know what my mother saw in him. He was an academic. He was a moral man. He was a hardworking man. And he not only became my father, but he adopted me and gave me his name. And so he was my dad, and I still think of him as my dad today. But one day, getting out of school, the car was loaded up with all of our luggage, and we're living in New Jersey at the time, and I said to my mom, well, what's going on? She says, we're leaving. I said, where are we going? She said, to Hawaii. Well, I'd never been to Hawaii. I was very excited. Oh, great. Where's Dad? He's not coming. I didn't see him for the rest of my childhood. So now fast forward. I hear the gospel at age 17. I come to Christ. And I start thinking about Oscar Laurie. Is he alive still? I would love to see him again. So it turns out I was going to be speaking in New York at Central Park. And I thought, maybe he lives in New Jersey. So there was a girl that went to our church at work for the Bar Association, because he was an attorney. This is before Google. And so I said, see if there's an Oscar Laurie that you can find. She found him quickly, and he was practicing law at Red Bank, New Jersey. So I called his law office. And the secretary answered, and I said, hello, is Oscar Laurie there? She said, no, he's out to lunch right now. Can I ask who's calling? I said, yes, it's Greg Laurie. She said, how do you spell your last name? I said, the same way he spells his. This is his son. And so I get a call about a half hour later, and my dad says, "Greg, it's so good to hear your voice." I said, "Hey, I'm going to be speaking in Central Park. It's a long story. I'm a preacher now, but I'd love to come see you for lunch." He says, "Oh, no, come to our home for the weekend. I want you to meet my new wife, Barbara, and my two sons." He had adopted two other boys as well. So I reluctantly agreed. I didn't want to impose, but we arrived there in New Jersey, and Barbara, his wife, a wonderful lady, made an incredible Italian meal. My wife was there, and my son Christopher was there. And so Barbara says, "Greg, tell us how you became a Christian, and then you became a preacher. I'm so interested to know." So I began to tell my story, and my dad sitting opposite of me at the end of the table, and he just had his hands up to his face, kind of like this. And he didn't react. And I felt like I was in a court of law and he was the judge. And I wasn't doing that well. He didn't react at all. Then after it was done, we got ready to go to bed. And my dad said to me, "Greg, I need to walk. One thing I forgot to tell you is he had a heart attack and blacked out behind his steering wheel and drove into a telephone pole and almost died. So now he's on medication because of his heart problems. He needs to walk every morning." So he says, "Would you walk with me tomorrow morning?" I said, "Okay." And so he knocks on my door at 6 o'clock in the morning, New Jersey time, 3 o'clock California time. I come stumbling out of my bed, and we start walking in the park, and there's that brisk East Coast air, and I'm still waking up. And he says, "Greg, I listened very carefully to what you said last night." And I said, "Okay, good." He says, "And I would like to accept Jesus Christ into my life right now." So I said, "Well, you know, let me go over it one more time. I want to make sure you understand." I went over it again. He goes, "I understand. What do I need to do?" I said, "Well, Dad, you pray. That you do it through prayer." And he drops to his knees. We're in a park. He drops to his knees. Well, I wasn't going to get on my knees, but since he was on his, I got down on my knees and we prayed, and he prayed to ask Christ to come into his life. And then he said, "Pray for my heart. Pray God heals my heart." Okay? And I prayed that God would heal his heart. And the amazing thing is he walked with the Lord for 15 years after that, and God even healed his heart on top of it. One final point. This is the last point. We need to leave a godly legacy. So maybe I'm talking to some dads today who have mixed emotions about this occasion called Father's Day because you've not done the best job possible. There's always a second chance. There's always tomorrow. You can start again, start afresh. But I would just say you want to leave a godly legacy, and that starts by taking your children to church. There is a trend in the church today to go less frequently. A lot of people who used to go to church maybe 3 times a month now go twice a month or maybe once a month. And we see this more and more. And here's what I would say to you. I'm not trying to be legalistic. Maybe I am, whatever you want to call it. You need to be in church every single Sunday and set the example. Sunday is the Lord's Day. "Well, Dad, there's a great swell," or "let's go to an amusement park." No, yeah, maybe we'll do that later in the afternoon, but we're going to go to church together. Listen to this. A study revealed that if mom and dad attend church regularly, 72% of their children will remain faithful in attendance. It's pretty good. If you go to church regularly, 72% of your children will do the same. However, if only dad attends church regularly, 55% will remain faithful. If only mom attends regularly, only 15% remain faithful. Sorry, moms. Thank God for you. We'd be in big trouble if the moms were not holding the fort down and trying to step in when the fathers step out. So thank you, ladies, for all that you do. But if neither attend, only 6% will remain faithful. See, that's the power of example. And it also shows the influence of a father. So you need to model it for your children and leave a godly legacy. Maybe as you've heard this talk about fathers, you would say, well, I never heard my dad say he loved me. But I want you to know this, regardless of what your earthly father did or did not do, your heavenly Father always has and always will love you. You may be fatherless, but you have a Father in heaven who loves you unconditionally. And he's told you he loves you. He says, I have loved you with an everlasting love. Therefore, with loving kindness, I've drawn you. And I love 1 John, behold, what manner of love the Father has given to us that we should be called the sons of God. And guess what? This Father in heaven wants to adopt you into his family. Just as I was adopted, you can be adopted into God's family by believing in Jesus Christ. Let's pray. Now, Father, thank you for this time in your word. And I pray you'll help us all draw close to you. As Jesus said to Mary, I must depart and go to my God and your God, to my Father and your Father. We have a Father in heaven, and for this we are thankful. So, Lord, we commit ourselves to you now, and we ask you to bless us as we go our way. Bless again the fathers that are here, and for those that come from troubled homes, from fatherless homes, or homes with fathers that didn't do what they should have done, help them to take comfort and courage and strength in knowing that they have a Father in heaven, our Father who art in heaven. While our heads are bowed and our eyes are closed, or maybe someone who has joined us today who has never known God in this personal way, if you would like God to be your Father, if you would like Jesus Christ to forgive you of your sin, just pray this prayer after me. Lord Jesus, I know I'm a sinner, but I know that you are the Savior who died on the cross for my sin and rose again from the dead. I receive you into my life now, and I choose to follow you. In Jesus' name I pray. Amen. Happy Father's Day.

0: 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Well, Pastor Greg, your book, Jesus Revolution, and the movie of the same name have touched a lot of lives. In fact, let me read you a comment from a listener on this subject.
1: Okay.
0: She starts by saying, "My story is nothing extraordinary or exciting." Now, remember, she said that. "I'm just a woman who became a widow in 2019, and my life has felt empty ever since. I had absolutely no knowledge of the Bible or Jesus other than he was born, died on the cross, was buried, and rose on the third day." That's a pretty good start.
2: Yeah.
0: "Then I heard about the Jesus Revolution movie, and it sounded interesting because I remember that time, and I know people who were saved at that time. I saw a video of Pastor Laurie talking about the movie, and to be honest, I found myself wanting to hear more from him. I liked him instantly. Well, I thought to myself, you've got that Bible, read it. So I started reading the Gospels, and I nearly fell out of my chair. I always thought the Gospels were the small paragraphs that were read in church every week. I had no idea how long they were or what they said. All I know is when I started reading them, it was the strangest thing. I could feel love coming at me from the pages. I could picture Jesus being there and doing all those wonderful things, and I was dumbfounded. It only took 66 years to find this out. Now I read my Bible every single day without fail. I can't get enough of it. It brought Jesus to life for me. I started attending a Bible-based church and doing Bible study, and now my life is completely different. No longer empty. Remember, she said, my story is nothing extraordinary or exciting. I think I would disagree with that. Wouldn't you?
2: I would. It's so amazing to hear what we call the testimony. The testimony is when we tell our story of how we came to Christ. And, you know, there's a certain similarity in all of our testimonies. We become aware of our need for God. We somehow hear the gospel through a person, through reading the Bible, as in her case, or some other way. And then we realize we need to make that commitment to Christ ourselves, and we do so, and conversion takes place. But I'm amazed at the different ways the Lord reaches different people. And I'm so thankful that the Jesus Revolution film was an impetus to get your attention. That's really why it was made. You know, we told a story to inspire people. It's a story of how I came to faith, how my wife came to faith, how others came to faith as well. And it can be your story. And so we're thankful that God has used this movie and this story to touch people around the world. And by the way, did you know that movie is based on a book? The book is simply titled Jesus Revolution. Ellen Vaughn is the author. She's a prolific, outstanding writer. And I wrote it with her, telling her all the stories firsthand, and she tells all about those stories that God did in that last great spiritual awakening known as the Jesus Movement or the Jesus Revolution. The film is based on this book, And you can have your own copy of the Jesus Revolution book for your gift of any size. If you saw the movie, you've got to read this book. And for folks that are extra generous, we're not only going to send you the Jesus Revolution book, we're going to send you a DVD copy of the Jesus Revolution film, also a digital download copy that you can take the film and put it on your phone or your tablet or your computer and enjoy it for years to come. So order your copy of the Jesus Revolution book and we'll send it to you for your gift of any size. 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Some can give more. 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And thank you for your generous investment in this ministry, which enables us to teach the Word of God and preach the gospel all around the world. So get your copy of the Jesus Revolution book. And for those that give a little extra, the Jesus Revolution movie.
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1: We're in Luke chapter 20, and we'll be finishing that chapter up today. After Jesus entered Jerusalem on that amazing Sunday, when he received a king's welcome as he came riding into town on a donkey colt, and the crowds gathered along the streets, greeting him, shouting, "Hosanna, blessed is the one who comes in the name of the Lord." The religious leaders, they immediately began plotting how they were going to get rid of Jesus. The religious leaders hated Jesus and they wanted to kill him. He threatened to bring down everything that they had worked so hard to build. That's the way they saw it. They began their assault by asking him a series of questions designed to trip him up, discrediting him and exposing him before the people as an imposter, or to put him on the radar screen of the Roman government as a subversive seeking to overthrow Roman rule of Israel. Most of Luke chapter 20 records attempts by the religious leaders trying to do just that, as we've looked at that over the last two or three weeks. But each question asked by the religious leaders was met with a response by Jesus that both revealed his amazing wisdom and insight into the human heart and their tragic lack of those same things. Rather than they exposing him as an imposter, he was actually exposing them as frauds. They walked away from each of those encounters with him, frustrated, humiliated, angry, defeated. Well, it's now Jesus' turn to take the offensive and ask them a question. Rather than being this frightened, helpless, intimidated, weak little creature before the powerful religious leaders of Jerusalem, Jesus shows himself to be in complete control of everything going on around him. So we pick it up in Luke 20, verse 41. It says, "Then Jesus said to them, 'How is it that they say the Christ is the son of David?'" The question that Jesus asked them is a very obvious question for them on the surface. In fact, it was so obvious for the people of that day that it would be like someone in our day asking you, "How is it that they say Hillary is Bill Clinton's wife?" You'd go, "They're married." That's how obvious this was for them. Have you ever had a small child ask you one of those questions that you take so much for granted that when they ask you, you're kind of dumbfounded about how to even answer the question? Like, "Why do horses have four legs?" You're going, God made them that way. You just kind of, Well, I imagine the teachers of the law having a little bit of that kind of reaction when they hear Jesus' question. They're just like, "What?" The answer to the question was so obvious, it was so taken for granted by virtually everyone in Israel, that they were probably wondering, "Why is he even asking us a question like that?" I imagine there was actually some pride in their response and their attitude as well. They had been sparring with Jesus for the past few days, asking these questions of him, bringing up the best, the most tough, the most difficult, the most controversial stuff they could dream up, and passing it to him. And now it's his turn to take a shot at them, and he comes up with the question, "How is it that they say the Christ is the son of David?" And I can imagine there are probably even a few snickers. Like, "Is that the best you got? I mean, is that all you can come up with? I mean, come on, Jesus. You got to give us something better than that. I mean, I'd expect something like that from a first grader, not from the great rabbi from Nazareth." The Messiah was expected to come from the family line of David, Israel's greatest, most celebrated king. And everybody knew that. Isaiah chapter 9, verse 6, for example, it says, "For to us a child is born, to us a son is given, and the government will be on his shoulders. And he will be called Wonderful Counselor, Mighty God, Everlasting Father, Prince of Peace. Of the increase of his government and peace there will be no end. He will reign on David's throne and over his kingdom, establishing and upholding it with justice and righteousness from that time on and forever." Jeremiah 33:14, The days are coming, declares the Lord, when I will fulfill the gracious promise I made to the house of Israel and to the house of Judah. In those days and at that time, I will make a righteous branch sprout from David's line. He will do what is just and right in the land. The Messiah would indeed come from the lineage of David. But as Jesus is going to point out in the next verse, the answer to his question is bigger than that. The Messiah, being a descendant of David, is only the tip of the iceberg. There is no other being who shares the nature of Jesus. He is unique. He is both human and God at the same time, fully human, fully God. And like an iceberg, there is the human portion of him that is readily visible. But there's also the huge God portion under the surface, which is not so easily seen by people. In the person of Jesus, God entered into our dimension of time and space. And like the tip of the iceberg penetrating the surface of the water to reveal itself to the surface dwellers, God penetrated our reality to reveal himself to us in Jesus. Verse 42, Jesus continues here. He said, David himself declares in the book of Psalms, the Lord said to my Lord, sit at my right hand until I make your enemies a footstool for your feet. David calls him Lord. How then can he be his son? Jesus quotes from Psalm 110, verse 1, showing that the answer given by the religious leaders is incomplete, that there's more to it than what they said. This psalm, David calls the Messiah his Lord.

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5: The firstborn over all creation. For by him all things were created, things in heaven and on earth, visible and invisible, whether thrones or powers or rulers or authorities. All things were created by him and for him. He is before all things, and in him all things hold together. And he is the head of the body, the church. He is the beginning and the firstborn from among the dead, so that in everything he might have the supremacy. For God was pleased to have all his fullness dwell in him and through him to reconcile to himself all things, whether things on earth or things in heaven, by making peace through his blood shed on the cross. Verse 45, while all the people were listening, Jesus said to his disciples, "Beware of the teachers of the law. They like to walk around in flowing robes and love to be greeted in the marketplaces and have the most important seats in the synagogue and the places of honor at banquets." Jesus tells the people, beware of the teachers of the law. The teachers of the law were the leaders and the teachers of the people in the things of God. They were supposed to teach the people the word of God. They were supposed to lead the people by example, the living out of the word of God in their lives. The modern day equivalents of the teachers of the law in the church would be pastors, ministers, reverends, priests, fathers, whatever other titles and names that are used to identify the leaders and the teachers in the church. And Jesus tells the people to beware of them. It's a sad situation when we are not able to trust our leaders and our teachers. These are the people that we rely on for guidance and counsel and instruction. And if they're corrupt, then we have a serious problem on our hands. And that's exactly what Jesus is telling those people in that day, that you cannot trust and rely on the people who are supposed to be your leaders and teachers because they are corrupt. Matthew recorded more of the detail of what Jesus said here in his criticism of the teachers of the law, and I want to read a portion of that and refer to it as we look at what Luke writes here. In Matthew 23, verse 5, he records it this way, Jesus speaking, "Everything they do is done for men to see. They make their phylacteries wide and the tassels on their garments long. They love the place of honor at banquets and the most important seats in the synagogues. They love to be greeted in the marketplaces and have men call them rabbi." In Matthew's version, Jesus puts his finger on the motive behind the things that they're doing when he says, everything they do is done for men to see. Appearances are more important to them than substance. Going back to Luke's version, Jesus says, they like to walk around in flowing robes. Matthew's version helps us to understand what the point that's being made here by Jesus when he writes, they make their phylacteries wide and the tassels on their garments long. The teachers of the law wore these long white linen robes that were fringed with long showy tassels. First, these robes immediately identified them and their position. It was kind of like they're wearing a big sign right on themselves that said, I am a teacher of the law. I am special. I am hardcore for God. So everywhere they went, everyone knew. It set them apart. It identified them as someone special. Second, God told the Israelites to put tassels on their garments to remind them of his commandments. Over in Numbers 15:37, it says this, the Lord said to Moses, speak to the Israelites and say to them, throughout the generations to come, you are to make tassels on the corners of your garments with a blue cord on each tassel. You will have these tassels to look at, and so you will remember all the commands of the Lord, that you may obey them and not prostitute yourselves by going after the lusts of your own hearts and eyes.

0: Then you will remember to obey all my commands and will be consecrated to your God. I am the Lord your God who brought you out of Egypt to be your God. I am the Lord your God. So these tassels were to remind them of the commands of God that he had given them so that they would obey them. But sadly, the very thing that God intended for his people to remind them of his commandments, the teachers of the law used to show themselves off to the rest of the people in direct contradiction to the commandments of God. Matthew's version also mentions the teachers of the law making their phylacteries wide. Phylacteries, they were these little prayer and scripture boxes that they would wear on their forehead or on their arm or the back of their hand. And in Matthew 23:5, it says that they made their boxes wide. In other words, they made their boxes larger than everyone else so that people would see them, that they're wearing them, and to imply that they have more stuff in their boxes than everybody else. The idea of the phylactery boxes came from the literal interpretation of Deuteronomy 6:8, where it says, tie them, the Lord's commandments, as symbols on your hands and bind them on your foreheads. And they took that literally, and they made boxes so that they could literally bind his commandments to their foreheads and on their hands. They would copy scriptures and put them in these little boxes. Jesus said, and they loved to be greeted in the marketplaces. They liked having people refer to them with special titles of honor like rabbi, father, master, teacher. And they liked to have the most important seats in the synagogues, he says. In the synagogue worship service, they sat on this special bench in the front of the ark that contained the sacred scrolls of the law and the prophets. There the teachers of the law would sit so they could be seen by all the worshipers in the synagogue and be set apart from everyone else. And they liked the places of honor at banquets, he says. They were often invited to banquets and fancy social gatherings because of their prestige, and they were given these special places of honor. They used their position and their title to get special treatment and privilege. Do these kinds of things go on in our own day among leaders and teachers in the church? Sadly, the answer to that question is yes. A few quick examples just to make sure that we're all getting what's being said here. So-called holy men who hold out their hand for people to kiss their ring. The minister who sits in the place of honor at banquets or other gatherings. The minister sitting in a special seat on the stage at church, apart from the rest of the people during worship services. The minister and priest. They use the title of father and reverend and honorable and blessed in combinations like the very right reverend. Ministers and priests who wear special clothing, robes, hats, and such to set themselves apart from the other people, to identify themselves as something different and special. Ministers and priests who talk in a different manner, putting on an air of spiritual. Ministers and priests who use their position to gain privileges and special treatment. Now, I want to be respectful here, but I personally don't see how some of these pastors and priests can continue to do what they do with the clear teaching of Jesus staring them in the face like this. There is no justifiable reason for much of what's taken place in the church for the last 2,000 years and continues even in our own day. It's not right. And if Jesus was here today, he would condemn it in the church as much as he's condemning it to these people in that day. He continues in verse 47. It says, they devour widows' houses and for a show make lengthy prayers. Such men will be punished most severely. It says, they devour widows' houses. They consume them. They eat them up. The teachers of the law were not allowed to charge money for their services. They were supposed to depend on the gifts and the donations from the people that they served for their livelihood. Unfortunately, like almost everything in this world, this system was vulnerable to abuse, and it was abused. Wealthy widows especially were preyed on by the greedy and unethical among these men. They took advantage of these women who were desirous to do the right thing, and they would play off of their guilt. These women were inclined to trust these so-called servants of God because of their titles. However, these men would use the influence that their position gave them over these women, guilting them into giving large portions of their money and their property to the synagogues. Some would even go so far as to sell their houses and give the money to them. I can't help but think of the people today who masquerade as servants of the Lord, doing the Lord's work. Studies have shown that the main contributors of these so-called TV preachers are female senior citizens. Did you know that? By a wide margin. These guys get on television and they start crying a sad song about how if you don't send your money in to support their ministry, then they'll go off the air and the work of the Lord will cease. Some of them even go so far as to say things like, "The Lord is telling me that there is someone out there who's to be sending $10,000 right now." These people are liars and frauds. Do not believe them. Please do not support them. They need to go off the air. It says, "For a show, they make lengthy prayers." Jesus condemns the hypocrisy of their long public prayers. Their grand displays of piety and spirituality was all for show. They prayed to be seen. They read the scriptures to be seen. They sat at the synagogue to be seen. They wore special clothing to be seen. They wanted people to think, "Boy, they sure are holy people. I mean, look at how they pray. Look at how they read the Bible. Look at how they always are at synagogue. Look at the kind of clothes they wear. Look at the stuff they do. They're amazing." Jesus says such men will be punished most severely. Jesus warns that these men will be, in the end, punished for what they've done. They'll be punished because they have misrepresented God. They'll be punished because they have taken as their own the glory and the honor that is only God's. They'll be punished because they're like those wicked servants in the vineyard story that we looked at in Luke chapter 20, verses 9 through 16, who tried to take God's vineyard and make it their own. They'll be punished because they have lied to and stolen from and cheated God's people. They will be punished because they refuse to repent of their sins, thinking that they're above it and that they're getting away with it. They'll be punished because they refuse to follow the Messiah of God and they lead others away from Him as well. To be a leader and teacher of God's people is a sacred trust that we should take up with fear and trembling, recognizing the huge responsibility that it is and the grave penalties associated with violating this sacred duty entrusted to us. James 3:1 says, "Not many of you should presume to be teachers, my brothers, because you know that we who teach will be judged more strictly." And rightly so. In closing this morning, in the two passages that we have looked at here, we have a radical contrast laid out before us. On the one hand, we have the teachers of the law doing things for show. They're full of pride. They're full of hypocrisy, devouring the weak and the helpless. And on the other hand, we have Jesus, God in human flesh, who has the right to demand worship from everyone, but who becomes a servant, even to the point of giving his life, letting himself be devoured for the sake of the weak and the helpless to save us. What an amazing contrast. Philippians 2:6, talking about Jesus, says, "Who being in very nature God, did not consider equality with God something to be grasped, but made himself nothing, taking the very nature of a servant, being made in human likeness, and being found in appearance as a man, he humbled himself and became obedient to death, even death on a cross. Therefore, God exalted him to the highest place and gave him the name that is above every name, that the name of Jesus every knee should bow in heaven and on earth and under the earth, and every tongue confess that Jesus Christ is Lord, to the glory of God the Father. Jesus understood that the rules of the human game that we all find ourselves playing, even without thinking about it, is a meaningless game. It's a nonsensical game of one-upmanship, of trying to get validation for ourselves from each other, trying to be affirmed by putting ourselves above one another, trying to create meaning for ourselves. And the leaders of God's people should have been the first ones to recognize the foolishness of the game and make every effort in their own life to stop playing the game. But instead, they got caught up in the game so deeply that they became experts at it. Not experts in the law of God, not experts in the ways of God, not experts in leading God's people, but experts in how to play the human game. Jesus came to our planet to declare that we are vitally important to God, that we all matter to him. And he also came to declare that none of us are more worthy than anyone else. You're not more worthy than me. I'm not more worthy than you. We all need to be rescued. And he came to rescue all of us. We all need to be rescued from our sin and the messed up systems that humanity has created for itself to get what only God can give us.
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3: This month, we celebrate the vital role of fathers. It's not just children who are influenced by a father's presence. I'm Carrie Wilcox, CEO of Sierra Pregnancy and Health. And we've seen firsthand how his support is crucial for the mother-to-be. Statistics show that 1 in 3 pregnancies end in abortion when there is no father present. At Sierra PH, we encourage a choice for life for the unborn and equip both parents. Becoming a father brings so much responsibility, and it can feel overwhelming if he is without a healthy role model. Our fatherhood program provides a coach to support and walk him through his questions as he learns how to support the mother of the baby and how to be a healthy father. 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
7: Welcome to Expository Truths, where we exalt Christ by bringing clarity of truth through the Scriptures with Dr. John Kyle, pastor of Faith Community Church in Vacaville. As Christians, we're called to know the truth and be able to proclaim it. We can know truth when we know the Word of God, which is precise, without error, powerful, and effective for both salvation and spiritual growth. Enjoy digging deeply with Dr. Kyle as he takes us verse by verse through the powerful book of Ephesians. Of Christ by bringing clarity of truth through the Scriptures with Dr. John Kyle, pastor of Faith Community Church in Vacaville. As Christians, we're called to know the truth and be able to proclaim it. We can know truth when we know the Word of God, which is precise, without error, powerful, and effective for both salvation and spiritual growth. Enjoy digging deeply with Dr.
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13: This first begins within the church, right? Within the family of God. See, Christ, the victorious one, he unites us together, and now the call is to endeavor to keep the unity and to use our spiritual gifts for the glory of God and for the benefit of the body, which has eternal value. Okay, now what? Let's look, verse 11. And he himself gave some to be apostles, some prophets, some evangelists, and some pastors and teachers, for the equipping of the saints for the work of ministry, for the edifying of the body of Christ, till we all come to the unity of the faith and of the knowledge of the Son of God, to a perfect man, to the measure of the stature of the fullness of Christ. Now, as we look at this, we first see the fact, which is this, that Christ gave gifts to the church. Here, Paul's picking up his main thought from verse 7. Look what verse 7 says. But to each one of us, grace was given according to the measure of Christ's gift. And then go to verse 10. And he gave some as apostles. And notice that here, Paul isn't focusing on individual spiritual gifts, but he's focusing on gifted people that Christ has given to the church. So, let's look at these specific people that God has gifted to the church. First is apostles. The word apostle in the Greek literally means one sent forth, and it can generally refer to anyone who's sent forth for a task. However, this word specifically is reserved for the 12, with Matthias replacing Judas, and then with Paul being added in after that. These men were men who were sent forth by Christ for the special and unique ministry of laying the foundation of the church before the written word of God was completed. Next, we have the prophets. The prophets fall into the same category as the apostles in the fact that they too were a gift that was reserved for the early church. And so there are no more prophets like them today. Look, the word prophet literally means to tell beforehand, and it describes someone who speaks God's message. These prophets were called by God, and God spoke to them, and they proclaimed what God told them. And sometimes this included things which were to come. The Bible had many prophets, and they were needed before God's revelation to us was completed. In the church, the prophets sometimes spoke direct revelation from God, and sometimes they simply expounded on revelation that had already been given. It seems that the apostolic message was more general and doctrinal, while the message of the prophets was more personal and more practical. Either way, it was a vital ministry in the early church as the foundation of the church was being laid down. Note again that there are no more prophets today because there is no longer any need for the office of prophet as it existed in the New Testament because we now have God's fully sufficient revelation to us, the Word of God, the written Word of God, the Bible. Next is evangelists. While the apostles and prophets had a unique gifting for the early church that didn't extend beyond the apostolic age, the next groups that are listed are indeed a gift for every generation. Look, the apostles and prophets gave us the Word of God by direct revelation, while evangelists proclaim that Word with a specific giftedness, with a specific passion. And while all believers are called to be salt and light in this very dark world, while all believers are called to proclaim the gospel to the many lost souls around them, all of us are, evangelists are those with a special gift to do that. These people usually become missionaries, where God uses them to share His truth and bring the lost to saving faith in Christ. Next on the list is pastors. In the New Testament, there are three terms that are used to describe the same office of leadership in the church, each from a slightly different perspective, but all three speaking of this same office. The term elder is a Greek word presbyteros, and it focuses on the character qualities of the man who is gifted for this role, that he's a mature man of God. This term often spoke of older men, but this has less to do with age, and it has more to do with the quality of one's spiritual character. As 1 Timothy 3:1 through 7 and Titus 1:5 through 9 make clear, the main qualification for elders is that they be godly men. The second term for elder is the term overseer or bishop, which is the Greek word episkopos. This term looks at the primary function of the elder, which is to attend to the matters of the local church, to oversee it, to manage it, and to spiritually lead it. The third term is pastor, which is a word that's used by Paul in Ephesians 4, and it means shepherd. And this term looks at the function of the elder from the metaphor of the church as the flock of God. It focuses on the task of providing leadership, care, feeding, and protection for God's people, His sheep. All these terms are speaking of the same office, pastor, elder, and they're used interchangeably in the New Testament, and all three terms are used in Acts 20 to describe the same role. That's why we believe that in the New Testament there's always a plurality of elders in a church at any given location. Their call is to shepherd, to oversee, to lead, to watch over the souls of those who are under their care. And just as God is the shepherd and His people are His flock, so too has God appointed under-shepherds, elders, pastors, to tend to His flock, the church. Note that the pastors will answer to God for how well they fulfill their calling and their giftedness. And so they must take what they do very, very, very seriously. So what does it mean to oversee? It means that the pastors are the ones who have the spiritual oversight of the church, that the responsibility is eventually placed on their shoulders, that they're the ones who are held accountable before God for the church that God has placed them in to shepherd. God says to them, I'm giving the responsibility to them to oversee the church for me, to lead it, the church, to manage it, to keep an eye on it until I return so that it's everything that I have called it to be. And it's a massive responsibility. The pastors must also shepherd the flock. The idea is this, that Jesus is the chief shepherd, and his flock, believers, us, are divided into smaller flocks, congregations, local churches, and Christ has raised up under shepherds, elders, pastors, who represent him to shepherd those smaller flocks. Look, a good shepherd loved his sheep and they loved him. He knew them individually. He led them along and they followed. He cared for them. He led them to good food and good water. He protected them. He laid down his life for them. He sacrificed for them. He searched for the ones who were lost. He helped those who were hurt. He corrected the hard-headed ones. He encouraged the struggling ones, and so on. Shepherding is a huge task, and pastors are called to shepherd the flock of God, the church that is under their spiritual care, faith, community, church. Note the fact that the church, as the flock of God, reminds pastors that they are not the owners. No, no, no. They are the ones who must give an account to the real owner. That while they are given temporary oversight, they're going to have to answer to God for the way they shepherd his flock. What a task. What a calling. What a giftedness. Not everyone has this gift, but those who do, man, they must be sure that they take it very, very seriously. Next on the list is teachers. This is interesting because many believe that pastors and teachers are one role here, not two. That because the way the wording is in the text, it seems to be talking about one gift. Well, we know it's true that the main role for a pastor is a ministry of the Word of God and prayer, Acts chapter 6. That's what the apostles were to focus on, right? While the deacons were to do all they could to help the apostles do that. And because the word is inspired and powerful and effective, then the good shepherd of the flock will focus on dispensing that spiritual food, that word to the people as best he can, because that's where the power is at, right? So make sure you prepare a good meal for the people to feast on and not snack food, right? Prepare steak and potatoes, not lettuce and quinoa. Anybody with me here? Okay. A good pastor will also protect the flock from error because liars are all around us. Why? Because the wicked one knows the power of the Word of God, and so he's always trying to mess with the Word of God, and so the church will then become weak and off kilter, and also so the lost will stay lost. Good shepherds are focused on feeding the flock good food, see? Because that's how the flock grows and is able to glorify God. So teaching and preaching His Word is vital. It's interesting to note that the only difference in the requirements between elders and deacons is that the elders are to be able to teach the Word of God. Why? So that they know it. And so they can then protect the flock from error and make sure the church is getting the truth of God in full measure. That said, I don't believe that every elder necessarily is gifted in teaching the Word of God. So while all pastors are to be able to teach, for many good reasons, there are some pastors who are divinely gifted to do it, and that's to be their primary area of ministry and focus because of that giftedness. Look, in 1 Timothy 5:17, it says that the pastors or elders who rule well should be considered worthy of double honor, especially those who work hard at preaching and teaching. So there are some pastors who work extra hard at preaching and teaching, which tells me that this is their primary calling and their primary responsibility and their primary giftedness. So again, while all pastors must be able to teach, some will be specifically gifted to teach and preach the Word of God, which will then be their primary area of ministry. That makes sense. Either way, God has gifted some to be teachers of His Word. What a calling. I mean, think about that. God has given us His perfect and powerful Word, and He's gifted certain teachers to dispense that Word appropriately. We're talking about the Word of God. That's a serious thing. He says, okay, here you are. It's my perfect word. Give it out to people with passion and clarity and don't mess with it. Don't mess it up. Don't dumb it down. Don't distort it. Don't treat it lightly. Take it seriously. So teach it in all its fullness. Tell people what it meant when it was written, and then drive it home to their hearts. Bring out everything that's in it as best you can, because it's an ocean. Don't scratch the surface, but go deeper, because the people deserve to see the depths of the powerful Word of God. And always remember that teaching God's Word bears a huge responsibility, of which the teacher will be held accountable by God for it. Wow. We should rejoice that God gives teachers like this to the church. And we should rejoice when we see this gift being used with the weight that it deserves. So these leadership gifts that Christ has given to the church, they're all foundational to everything else because of the authority and the power of God's Word. The apostles and prophets laid the foundation. Evangelists, pastors, and teachers helped solidify that foundation and then build it up from there. In verses 12 and 13, Paul goes on and gives five reasons as to why he gave these gifts to the church. First, for the equipping of the saints for the work of ministry. The word equipping means to make something or someone completely adequate and sufficient for a task. It means to make something the way it's supposed to be. And here we find that Christ gave these gifted people to the church who are focused on the ministry of the word so that the church will become everything that God intended it to be more and more. That means that the works of an evangelist, pastor, teacher is very simple. Teach the scripture. Teach the word of God. Why? So that the church can be built up in the faith, strengthened, and given biblical truth and knowledge, so that they will then apply that in their own lives and then carry on their own ministry within the church. See, everyone is a minister in the body of Christ. Everyone. Pastors and teachers are using their giftedness for the equipping of the church, and then you all go on and use your giftedness as you grow and learn and draw closer to the Lord. One said, "The church is not a spiritual rest home, but the church is a barracks for training soldiers of the cross." That's right. And soldiers work hard for the glory of God, and when we're all using our gifts the way God calls us to use our gifts, then the church will be equipped, and then the people will minister effectively, and God will be glorified in our body. See, that's how it works. At the close of Paul's life and ministry, he wrote to Timothy, and he urged him to teach the inspired scripture. Why? Because they were given so that the man of God may be complete, thoroughly equipped, there's that word, for every good work, 2 Timothy 3:16. This tells us that if pastors and teachers ignore the word, which is God's divinely provided instrument of equipping the saints, then they shouldn't be surprised if the church under their care is ill-equipped and ineffective for the work of ministry. Because equipping happens by the solid and passionate preaching and teaching of the word of God. As one said, this is why so many churches today are little more than spectator arenas, where unequipped, unmotivated, uninvolved people sit around waiting only to be kept amused and occupied. That's not us. But it is true too often. It's God's word, right? Preached and taught with seriousness and clarity that then equips the saints for the work of ministry. And that's important, right? Ministry is important. Serving for the glory of God is important. Every person using their gift for ministry in the church and for the glory of God is vital. So Lord, help me to be faithful. And Lord, help us all to be faithful to our calling in using our giftedness in ministering passionately in the body. Second, Christ gave these gifts to the church for the edifying of the body of Christ, the end of verse 12. Edify means to be built up. And here we see the importance of other believers, other body parts within the one body of Christ. We need each other. And not only that, we need each other to be using our gifts for ministry within the body. And then, as each believer functions with that given gift to him or her, then Christ's body, the church, will be built up. And that's what we want, right? We want a strong body, a growing body, a healthy body, a vibrant body, not a diseased body, a sick body, a weak body, a shriveling body. See, the gifts are never for self-edification. No. The gifts are for the edification of the whole body of believers. And when we use our gifts for ministry within the body, then we help build each other up. And even better, we glorify Christ as He works mightily through us. That's why the pastors and teachers must use their gifts well, so that we can all be well equipped and then use our own gifts well, with the result being edification, a healthy church, a vibrant church. Note this though. It's possible to be well-fed and well-equipped and to do nothing with it. Many churches and Christians are well-equipped, But the people who are being equipped are lazy, lethargic, self-centered instead of Christ-centered and weak, which leads to a body that is crumbling and off-kilter. So we all have a part to play here. And we are all called to be faithful with our giftedness, whatever gift that may be. Lord, help us all to be faithful. Third, Christ gave these gifts to the church for the unity of the faith. Unity is oneness and harmony. So what is the faith that Paul's talking about? He mentioned it in verse 5, one faith, and it refers to the essence of the gospel and to that which the apostles were specifically called to preach in their work of evangelism. Talking about the great message of the gospel concerning salvation and justification by faith in Christ alone. We unite under that message. But please note that while the one faith is summarized by the gospel, it also included the whole body of doctrine and belief that's contained in the Word of God. So we unite under one message of truth, and then, of course, we unite under one book that is divinely inspired of God, the Bible. We have no other book. We have no other doctrine. We have no other truth. This unites us together, right? This clarifies our unity. What does God say? Not what I want it to say. Not whether I like it or not, what it says. Not whether it's popular or not. No, is it biblical? That's the issue. What does God say? And then we unite under that truth. Yes, we have varying opinions about non-essential things, but those things are secondary. But the gospel and God's word is what unites us together, and gifted pastors and teachers give clarity to those truths, not obscure them. Look, when believers are properly taught, when they faithfully do the work of service, and when the body is being built up in spiritual maturity more and more, then the unity of faith is an inevitable result. Our aim is clear. We are growing in the faith. We are family. We're marching forward for His glory. This comes when gifted people fulfill their roles in the body. So Lord, help us. Lord, help us all to get on with it. And that's a challenge for every one of us. Every one of us. Fourth, Christ gave these gifts to the church for the knowledge of the Son of God. This flows from what we just said. Till we all come to the unity of the faith and of the knowledge of the Son of God to a perfect man. When will that happen? When will true unity and full knowledge of Christ come? When will perfection come? Not in this life, but the aim is clear that we keep pursuing this until we arrive. Note that the knowledge of Christ doesn't refer to head knowledge. No, it refers to a deeper, more intimate and experiential knowledge. Talking about a growing encounter with the Lord Himself so that we come to know Him more and more and more. Not just knowing about Him, but to know Him directly and personally more and more and more. There's nothing better than that. Christ. It's a wonderful component of a maturing faith. So gifted pastors and teachers are to give you God's Word. And when that happens, then this is one of the results that comes from that. You need to be receptive, of course, but when you open your mouth wide, when God's Word is being fed to you faithfully, then this is a result of that, a deeper and a more intimate knowledge of Christ, and that's amazing. Perfection here speaks of maturity and completion, and our aim is for a deeper and growing maturity in Christ until glory, because what's better than drawing closer to Him, my all in all? My beloved Lord and Savior, my King who rescued me, what's better than drawing closer to Him? Hey, everything else is rubbish compared to Christ, and knowing Him more intimately and passionately was Paul's one aim, and it should be our one aim as well. What's greater and better than Christ, the one who died on a cross to rescue your soul? It's a lifelong process that won't be completed until we see our Lord face to face, but until then, keep pressing on. This is why the first thing you should look at when you have to move away and go to another church, it makes me so angry, everybody's moving to Idaho, or Tennessee. First thing you need to look at is this. Are they faithful to feed me God's Word from people who are gifted to do so? That's it. Because that's how I'm going to know Christ better and thus glorify and love Him more. See. Fifth, Christ gave these gifts to the church for the attainment of the fullness of Christ. Verse 13. Till we all come to the unity of the faith and of the knowledge of the Son of God, to a perfect man, to the measure of the stature of the fullness of Christ. Talking about a Christ-likeness and a conformity to the image of Christ. Isn't that what we want? Come on. Right? This is what we want people to come here and see Christ. In this church and in each individual member, Christ, Christ, more of Christ. Do people see Christ when they see you? Do people see Christ when they see Faith Community Church? Because they should. More and more. Because pleasing Him, glorifying Him, being more and more like Him is our great aim, and then living that out in our lives. One said, we're to radiate and reflect Christ's perfections. The goal is that the church would grow to complete Christ-likeness so that when the world looks at us, it gets a glimpse of the Savior. Amen to that. So we have work to do, right? We have growing to do. We have maturing to do. So let's not stop until it's attained, which means that we keep pursuing this aim until we die and go to glory. But what a great aim we have. What a great, it's exciting. I can know Christ more every day. That's exciting. How does this happen again? When those who are gifted with handling the Word of God use their gifts passionately, seriously, and fervently, and then when we all in turn are equipped and we then use our gifts within the body, and then as we keep growing, look, we're continually drawing closer to Christ, edifying each other, united, maturing, drawing ever closer to the one that we love the most. What a great aim. Until glory. What a great aim. Lord, help us to pursue this passionately. Lord, help us to faithfully use our gifts for the edifying of the body, the family of Christ, one another, for our own eternal usefulness, and then, of course, for the glory of our amazing, incredible God whom we love. Lord, help us. Let's pray. Heavenly Father, thank you, Lord, so much for your wonderful word of truth. Thank you for every soul that is here, Lord. I pray that we would all be challenged and rise to the challenge and use our gifts for ministry to bless the body. Help us to use them well. Help us to take this seriously. And Lord, help us to always keep the goal in our sight. More of you, knowing you, glorifying you. May we be encouraged today. May we encourage one another with these words. In Jesus' name, amen.
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2: 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And God, I pray for our region. I pray as we seek your healing, especially in times of brokenness and division, we pray for your healing touch all over our region, that you would bring us together, that you would help us focus on loving each other, loving our neighbor, and giving toward those that are in need. We pray that you move our hearts toward compassion, toward mercy, toward justice, toward love. We thank you because you've given us that example in Christ. And as we commit to following you, God, we commit to living our lives the way Christ did, in service of and in love for others. So we thank you for that in Christ Jesus' name.
3: 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The Winter Fortress, The Epic Mission to Sabotage Hitler's Atomic Bomb, is a 2016 book by Neil Bascom. It tells the harrowing story of Norwegian commandos who attacked the German site at Wehrmacht in World War II. It was the Nazis' only plant for the mass production of heavy water, on which they had placed their primary bet to produce atomic weapons during World War II. I wish it had been converted to the film that it was option to be, because it would have been a shortcut for those who don't understand why Donald Trump is singularly focused on ensuring the Islamic Republic of Iran cannot make or buy a nuclear weapon. Trump is motivated by a conviction similar to that held by Churchill and FDR. They knew Hitler would use any weapon he could obtain, even as Trump and Netanyahu know the fanatics in Iran would use any weapon they could build or buy. Did we achieve enough to end the Iranian regime's nuclear program? Time will tell. The threat has existed for two decades now. Bravo to Trump for his orders to start destroying it. I'm Hugh Hewitt.
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8: Well, hello, friends. So excited that you're here. Not because it's a day that ends in Y and we get to talk about God, we get to celebrate what He's doing, but because God is inviting you to be a part of transforming hearts, minds, and souls through water. And if you're thinking to yourself, that makes no sense, I don't know what you're talking about, how can that happen? Well, we are going to get into that over the next 20 or so minutes with our friends, with my friend Dave from GFA World, how we take water for granted here. This morning, I took a nice hot shower. I got to enjoy some wonderful water. I love my bubble water with all kinds of flavors in it. We take water for granted here. But what's amazing about what GFA World is doing in Africa and Asia through your gift at thewordsacramento.com to build one of these Jesus wells. It's not just about providing water for a village of hundreds and hundreds of people for decades to come. It is so much more than that. And Dave, we just kind of just barely started to get into it, but can you explain a little bit more about obviously the importance of water? That's foundational. We all need water to survive, but how these wells are doing so much more than just providing clean drinking water.
9: Well, certainly you painted that picture, Mike, because the water is imperative. I mean, it's a concrete and rebar to health. You know, I mean, where would we be? I mean, look, we're taking fresh, clean water sips today, or maybe you've got your best Frappuccino, the barista made it, and you just the way you wanted it, and it's just, perfect. Maybe you've got a tea or a soda. You wanted that Cherry Coke, and you got one. Awesome. An energy drink, sweet. The concrete and rebar, the base of the anything we're drinking, the juice, fresh, clean water. Now, if everything we drank, and this is not like I'm not stretching the truth or anything at all. Imagine everything in life that we did was water that the animals used for everything. So we're drinking, we're cleaning, we're bathing, we're going to get sick. And there are billions across the world that are living in that space. Longitude and latitude, my friends, and the blessing of saying, Father God, you know, starting every day with 25 gratitudes. I think I heard Dr. David Jeremiah talking about that the other day. Who else out of here? I think Alan Jackson was talking about that the other day, about 25, starting every day with 25 gratitudes. One of those should certainly be, Lord God, thank you for the water I have. And we fly out of Sacramento Airport day in and day out. You know, every time we fly out, you'll see all the water surrounding the Central Valley here around Sacramento. I mean, there's so much water right now. God, thank you for that blessing of the water. And that when we turn the faucet on, it's not filthy, muddy, contaminated, filled water. So that's a benefit. Mike, you just talked about that. We are so blessed to have it. But then this fresh, clean water unlocks the name of Christ being proclaimed to villages where they have never heard his name. Now, we're at Sacramento Family. We are into propagating the gospel, right? Yes, starting with ourselves, reminding ourselves every day, Lord God, I need you. You're my savior. I couldn't do it without you. I'd be lost. I'd be on the way to certain death in this life and in eternity forever. But God, your grace and mercy saved me. Someone at some point let us know that good news of the gospel. Maybe it was Pastor Greg Laurie. Maybe you're down in Southern California, the Harvest Crusade. Maybe you heard Pastor Greg on A New Beginning, any other one of the programs here. Maybe back in the day, you heard Billy Graham or fill in the blank of a friend letting you know the good news of Jesus. Now, your gift unlocking a national missionary to be able to go to this pin dot of a map that we're talking about in Africa and Asia, to this tiny little hamlet of a town, of a village, to proclaim the name of Christ to people who have never heard his name. And that all happens and begins with fresh, clean water. When you have children and families, you have livestock, you have chickens, you have everything around you sick because of a lack of clean water. Eventually, that's going to pay its toll. And people and animals and children are going to die because of a lack of fresh, clean water. Guys, we solved that with a Jesus well being dug because the national missionaries go in there through GFA World and deep into the earth, plunge down, dig that well, a hand pump, old-fashioned hand pump. You go on the old farms around town here, one of the ranches, they've got those old-fashioned hand pumps. That's exactly what these are. They're sturdy as a rock. They'll last 30, 40 years, and thousands upon thousands upon thousands and generations are going to be healthy. By the way, Mike, you asked me what a benefit was. They're also going to hear the name of Jesus. Why are they going to hear that? Because these are Jesus wells, and at that well, the Gospel of John, in the verse, anyone who drinks of me will never thirst again. And those souls are going to ask, why? Why did you do this and no one else did? Well, you know, there's Jesus followers in America that love you from afar and gifted for a fresh, clean water well, this Jesus well, to be dug. That's your gift of $160. 10 of us doing that. This is not like it has to be rocket science. 10 of us opting in, $160 one-time gift. 5 of us opting in a gift of $320. That's a Jesus well. An entire Jesus well would be $1,600 if I may invite someone to opt in and say, Dave, that's, you know what, for the children, for the families, I have the, you know, maybe you had a parasite at one time, parasite one, and you know how debilitating that was, yeah? I have a friend who did. I don't ever want one. I don't want any. These children have dozens and dozens and dozens. We're stopping that. You just go to the GFA World Jesus Well red ribbon at the top of the page, thewordsacramento.com. And of all the investments we're going to make today, triple digits headed our way. You're going to be drinking a ton of ice cold, fill in the blank. Awesome. You're going to invest in those things that matter. Maybe, you know, this, you're going to have pizzas in your future, Chinese, barbecue. All sounds good to me right now. My stomach's growling. Awesome. You got a Costco run you're doing, a Target run. Great. Would you add to the portfolio of those investments a fresh, clean water gift to unlock freedom as we celebrate our 250th birthday of our republic? And every program we hear reminding us that we have blessings to be

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5: Strata of society, kind of the culture may divide everyone into categories, and if you are on the bottom of the category, then you are not allowed to take water from the common well. You have to walk far away to go fetch water, and usually it's the women and the girls who have to go fetch water, which means these young girls cannot go to school. They don't learn how to read and write. They can be kidnapped, sold into the sex trade, or attacked by wild animals just because they have to fetch water from far away. And so, you know, the reality is most people don't have access to any kind of water. And if they have access to water, it's dirty, polluted, stinky water. And not only that, you're not talking about just parasites and bacteria, but you're talking about stagnant water where malaria is breeding. Mm. And so you got that on top of everything else. And so it impacts education, it impacts the health, it impacts the economy in the community. We remember in the passage, I think in John's Gospel chapter 4, that the woman at the well, the Samaritan woman, she came out in the hot time of the day because she was kind of rejected from society. And she had to come out when everyone else kind of had gone in the morning to fetch water, which is very normal. The fetching of water even divides people against each other in many of these communities.
6: Yeah, brothers and sisters, this is what we're stopping and solving and changing. One cultural moray at a time, we are saying, Lord God, because of the fresh, clean water that's going to be given, as Bishop was just talking about there, Bishop Daniel, president of GFA Worlds, Big Wave Dave, David James here with Mike and all of us here, Eric at the board, and we're just saying, brothers and sisters, we're, yes, giving fresh, clean water, which getting these children and these families water that's not going to be shared by the same animals that they live with or that fly in or that are migrating. No animal is sharing this. This is fresh, clean water from the Jesus well and no longer that stinky, gross, filled water being consumed any longer. And even this, that GFA World, Jesus Well, red ribbon at the top of the page, thewordsacramento.com. And by the way, ladies and gentlemen, that is super quick and easy. It's very safe and secure. If you've never been to thewordsacramento.com, I highly encourage you, go there. There's so many resources and tools for you right there, including being able to get the lineup of all that we've got going, the Word Sacramento, Monday through Friday, over the weekends. There's so many great tools to be had there at thewordsacramento.com. I highly encourage you, friends, go there and please click that red ribbon right there at the top of the page. You can't miss it. GFA World, Jesus Well ribbon, the red one, thewordsacramento.com, and opt in your best gift. $160 from 10 of us. $80 one-time gift from 20 of us. And I encourage you, if you've got children, you've got children, grandchildren, maybe get them involved in it too. It'd be an opportunity to be able to show them Africa, to be able to show them Asia, and being able to say, you know what? We're going to, as a family, solve a problem of a lack of fresh, clean water. And you can start from the very crumb cruncher with the juice and the sippy cups and all of that, and we're giving them wholesome, delicious, non-contaminated water or a beverage made with non-contaminated water, and teach them about how we're teaching others around the world who have never heard the name of Jesus to know him this summertime and beyond. Because these wells, the Jesus wells, 20, 30 years they last. And there are 300 on average that take that water well and the water every single day, drinking from the Jesus well. And again, I mentioned to you that that Jesus well has right there at the plaque, at the well, but whoever drinks the water I give them will never thirst. Indeed, the water I give them will become in them a spring of water welling up to eternal life. And remember, what's really, of course, we would have it no other way,

0: every tribe, every nation, every tongue, every background, any status, equal to receive that fresh, clean water at those Jesus wells. And then all of those souls asking, why was this done? Because no one else did this. The gospel, Jesus' name being presented. Remember I mentioned, remember the person that introduced you to the gospel? That's going to take place over and over and over again with the national missionary. And by the way, the national missionary that goes in there to establish the Jesus well, if I may invite you to also say, hey, can I sponsor a national missionary that goes in there with the Jesus wells? Absolutely. $540 one-time gift or $45 a month over the next year, that will underwrite and unlock a national missionary being sponsored. And national missionaries like Sisters of the Cross who go and care for those with leprosy, the poorest of the poor, those ostracized with a quote-unquote 21st century scarlet letter A across, because nobody wants to be around a leper. The Sisters of the Cross, those national missionaries going, and Bishop Daniel, talk a little bit about that. That our gift, if we so choose to choose a missionary, and we go to, again, that GFA World Jesus Well ribbon at the top of the page, those national missionaries placing those Jesus wells in these villages, you get to choose your national missionary, and we'll send you a picture, you put that up on your refrigerator, you get the whole bio, and you can, every single time you're getting into that side-by-side for your fresh, clean water, being able to pray for your national missionaries like Sisters of the Cross. And they actually care for those with leprosy. Is that right, Bishop Daniel?
1: Yeah, you know, I had the privilege of actually going to one of our leprosy colonies that we serve in, along with one of our national missionaries and his family, but then also with our Sisters of the Cross. These are our women missionaries who have special training. They work in the slums. They work in the leprosy colonies. They work in very, very difficult areas, and they have a real compassion and care for those who are the least of these. And what I saw is the love and care that these Sisters of the Cross go into these leprosy colonies with. The people there actually call them the angels. The angels are coming to minister to us. The angels are coming to help us. These precious people who have been suffering with leprosy, they see the love and care and compassion of these Sisters of the Cross who deeply, deeply love Jesus, but also deeply love these precious people. And because of their faithfulness, so many of these precious people who suffer with leprosy now have hope in the resurrection of Christ. Maybe not hope in this lifetime that things might get better in terms of their sickness or their suffering, but they have hope and joy because of Christ. But at the same time, many of these leprosy colonies have actually been closed down because so many people have experienced healing, or because of the medical treatment and care of the Sisters of the Cross, there are no more leprosy patients and there's no need to actually have the colonies continue. And so by God's grace, we're seeing people helped, we're seeing people healed, we're seeing people cleansed, and people's lives are being transformed by Christ's love spiritually and physically.
0: You know, that's our gift, friends. Bishop, thank you for that. The gift of $160 from 10 of us, that's a Jesus well. You know, we have about 8.5, 9 minutes left in the program. A national missionary being underwritten, a one-time gift of $540 or $45 a month over the next year. You get to choose your missionary. It's going to put that Jesus well in that village, and you get a bio, and we'll send you via mail all of the biographical information, pictures you can pop up on your refrigerator, and you and your family can be praying for the national missionaries, as Bishop Daniel was just talking about, caring for those with leprosy, going where those, who among us would go and say, Lord God, I have faith that you're going to care for me, and we take all the precautions, but would we go into a leper colony? I don't know. Perhaps. These Sisters of the Cross are. And Fresh Clean Water Project's there for them. And Jesus' name being proclaimed. So in the moments that remain, we have about 8.5 minutes looking to get our first Jesus well. $1,600 gift. We have, the hope is, you know, here is a Word Sacramento family. We have 5 Jesus wells that we'd like to place into 5 different villages, pin dots on maps in Africa and Asia. Would you be the first to provide a Jesus well, maybe a $1,600 gift, being that freeing of that entire village from the shackles of malnutrition and disease? As we celebrate our 250th birthday and the freedom that we have here. Now, if that's not you, it's not me either. $160 one-time gift. If you'd be the first of 10, that GFA World Jesus Well red ribbon at the top of the page, thewordsacramento.com, $320 from 5 of us. That's our first Jesus well. Bishop, I want you to share the impact of our gift. You were telling me off mic about how the impact of our gifts, even a water buffalo got into the picture here. How did the prayer get answered for a water buffalo and our gift through the Jesus well and the national missionaries being underwritten? Talk a little bit about that. Show me that story.
2: I'm reminded of this one missionary who was going house to house in a village like they typically do, knocking on doors, asking if they have a need or is there someone we can pray for. And the family said, we have someone who is sick in our family. And so they led our missionary through the house, and the back side of the house, there was a sick water buffalo. And the family was very poor, so they would milk the water buffalo, sell the milk. That's the money for food. Your buffalo is sick, no food. And so they said, could you please pray for our water buffalo? We heard you talking about Jesus. So our missionaries laid his hands on this water buffalo and said, God, if there's ever a time to do something, this is the time. And God healed that stinky water buffalo. And the whole family gave their hearts to Christ. The neighbors heard about it. They wanted to know about Christ. So many people in that village gave their hearts to Christ that a church was planted in that village because of a water buffalo. Because of the love and compassion of this national missionary going house to house and simply praying for people and their needs.
0: Guys, I mean, miracles happening like that? That's our gift? Why would I not opt in our best gift? May we invite you to do so? $160 one-time gift. Actually, yours truly, I got so, I don't know, I guess I... Through listening and hearing once again of the plight of all those, even as a GFA world rep, I said, God, I am moved, and I am going to, in your name, help provide a Jesus well. And there are 9 $160 gifts in the 5 minutes that remain. 9 $160 gifts. If you would be the first of 9, that will unlock our first Jesus well, because I join you at that $160 level. All you have to do, super quick and easy. 90 seconds is what it'll take you. Of course, if you're like me and you drop a credit card and it goes underneath the bureau, it might take you a little longer because it's right. But 90 seconds, you go to GFA World, the Jesus Well red ribbon at the top of the page at GFA at thewordsacramento.com. Thewordsacramento.com, that red ribbon at the top of the page, GFA World Jesus Well ribbon. Click that. And your best gift, $160 from 9 of us, that's the first Jesus well. 5 of us opting in, $320 gift, that's our first Jesus well. And again, the entire Jesus well, a $1,600 gift, although you subtract that $160 from yours truly investing in there. If I may invite someone to opt in for $1,340, that will be, or $1,440, that will be our first Jesus well. Again, thewordsacramento.com, click that GFA World Jesus Well banner. As we close out the program in the 4 minutes that remain, I just implore all of us, you know, it's going to be triple digits. We're going to be telling our children, our grandchildren, friends. We're going to check on the seasoned citizens around us, even checking our own selves to make sure we're hydrated. Make sure that we've got plenty of water in our system. For all of us that are going to be doing just that, may I invite you to opt in your best gift? Bishop Daniel, why should I care and gift for clean water that's going to introduce Christ to souls that have never heard his name? Now, I think it's obvious that you have souls plunging in eternity never hearing the name of Jesus, and that they're going to hear Christ's name and have an opportunity for eternity and that eternal address to be changed. Bishop, why should we care? that this clean water is being given in the moments that remain here?
1: You know, David in the scripture said, don't let me ever take anything for granted, the sin of presumption. And the biggest thing that I think that we are having to deal with, especially in the West, is we can get so busy with life and so busy with social media and so busy with all the good Christian things that we become blind and cold to the reality of the world. So what we need to do is pray, God, would you break my heart with the things that break your heart? I mean, literally, if we claim to follow Christ, this is the same Christ. It says that when he saw the crowds, he was moved with compassion. Why should we care? Because God cares. God cares about the children. God cares about those in the slums. God cares about the leprosy patients. God cares about the widows and the orphans. It's not just about giving a gift for a water project, but starting with a heart of compassion. We can take our heart and put action to it and see what God is doing. And one of the greatest opportunities that people can do is to give to some of these clean water projects. Why? Because literally hundreds and hundreds of people a day are being blessed, but also interacting with the missionaries and seeing people's lives changed.
0: Right. And those questions going to be asked, why did you do this and no one else did? And generations, 40 years, these Jesus wells, that's an $80 gift from 20 of us, guys. That Jesus well, 30, 40 years, 300 people a day, hundreds of thousands of souls, not only going to get healthy, not only going to have the education to be able to have hygiene, washing their hands, cattle and livestock having fresh, clean water. Education, these children having an education now, unlocking the shackles of poverty, freedom being brought there. But Jesus' name being proclaimed and eternal addresses changed forever. That's your gift of $80. So why not? 20 of us opting in there. 9 of us opting in. $160 one-time gift. We'll get our first Jesus well. Again, a $1,460 gift would be a complete Jesus well. So in the moments that remain, the GFA World Jesus Well banner. So go ahead and take that sip, that Frappuccino, Dunkin', Starbucks, whatever you're doing, the water, and click that word, sacramento.com, the GFA World Jesus Well ribbon, the top of the page. And thank you on behalf of the children.
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10: 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And that's when they noticed the switch. 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They brought it up. And mm-hmm. it's funny that we laugh about it now, but it was a switch for them, and they is completely different now.
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0: right, so it's Men's Day at Family Life today. And I've got the most manly men in the whole city of Orlando sitting
1: yes,
0: here.
1: He knows how to pander.
0: George said, mm-hmm. Yes, we do.
2: I'll take that.
0: That was George Rosario. How do I say your last name? Rosario.
3: That's the
0: American version. What is it?
1: Rosario, isn't it?
3: Rosario.
0: Oh, wait, say that again.
3: Rosario.
0: And then we got Brian Goins over there. That I can say.
1: But yeah, it's pretty easy.
0: That's easy. Mm-hmm. And
2: Ron George.
1: Yep.
0: Tell our listeners, and you know, hopefully they're watching right now, because you know, this is such a pretty table. You know, my wife did a women's panel. I don't know. What do you think?
1: It's a strong table.
0: Yeah, strong table.
1: Yeah.
0: All right, Duran, how many kids?
2: I have 4 kids.
0: How long married?
2: I've been married for 12 years.
0: Boys, girls?
2: 1 boy, 3 girls.
0: Ooh.
4: Ask him how many PhDs he has.
0: That was the voice of God coming in from the control room. That's Bruce, our audio engineer.
2: Yes.
0: PhDs? Mm-hmm. More than one?
2: I have one, and I'm working on a second one right now.
0: Really? In what?
2: Yeah. So my first one is in global leadership. So I spent 3 years traveling around the world doing leadership. And then the next one is in public theology and community engagement.
0: Whoa. Mm.
3: Yeah. Public theology.
1: And very learned man you got next to you.
0: Yeah, I feel really dumb right now.
2: No, it's still the dumb chair. I was pretty clear.
0: I don't think so. George, what do you have?
3: I have 3 boys, 20, 19, and 16. Married 25 years this year.
0: Oh, man, congrats.
1: For you.
3: Yeah, praise God.
2: Yeah.
3: No PhDs.
0: None?
2: No.
0: Me neither.
3: Yeah.
1: Sorry. Yeah.
0: Brian.
1: We pale over here compared to Duran.
0: Just did a wedding.
1: Yes, we did. Just did. We have, I've been married 29 years to Jen. We have got 3 kids, 26-year-old daughter who just got married in January.
2: Oh, wow.
1: Got a 22-year-old son. He just got married as well back in May. So my kids were kind enough to get married, 2 of them in 1 year. Okay. I don't recommend that.
0: Whoa.
1: They got engaged within 24 hours of each other. That was not kind. And then I've got a 17-year-old son that we have forbidden to marry this year. So he can't get married.
2: So he's got to wait.
1: Yeah, he's got to wait.
0: Raise your hand if you've ever forgotten your kids somewhere. Really? 2 out of 4 of us?
1: Yeah.
0: George, you and I, man, we must be on another level.
1: Mm-hmm.
0: What's that look like? What do you mean you forgot them?
2: Hey, sometimes schedules are wild.
1: And that's right. Like,
2: somebody forgot to pick them up. Somebody better hurry.
3: I love that he doesn't blame.
1: Yeah, that's right. We left our, this is going to sound really bad, and it's not. Like right when I say it, it's going to sound like you guys, somebody's getting nervous. We left our, he was probably a toddler. He was definitely a toddler. He was in a car seat, and we left him in the back of the car. Fortunately, it was not hot. It was cold. We were Christmas tree shopping. And so we had a bunch of kids and we were with other families. They're not shopping. We were like cutting down our trees. This is old school. Like we were going up in the mountains of North Carolina, chopping down our own tree.
2: Oh, wow.
1: And when we say chopping, we mean picking it out and letting a guy with a chainsaw come. And so we all go to this restaurant. And for some reason, I don't even remember, but Jen and I were in some moments of intense fellowship. You know what I'm saying? Yeah. And so we were at each other's odds a little bit, and everyone got out of our car and we walk into the restaurant, both a little frustrated, both close the doors. We walk in and then we sit down and we look at each other and like, where's didn't you get Gibson? And that turned into another fight.
3: Stop.
0: You're going to be thrown in jail for that.
1: I know. It wasn't long, though. It was a couple minutes.
2: He was
1: but,
2: just
1: you
2: chilled
1: know,
2: in the back seat.
1: And it wasn't hot. So that's why I said, no, I know.
0: Just in case you're wondering, Family Life does not endorse this kind of parenting. That is not what happens. But I actually did the same thing.
1: Did you really?
0: The police showed up at my house.
1: Ooh.
0: Yeah. I didn't forget. I intentionally ran. I'm going to run in. I'm going to run out of the grocery store. He was asleep. You know how you're like, I'm going to take him out of the car seat.
1: Wake him up.
0: And this was way back there when stuff like that. And I ran in and came out and didn't think, oh, as I was walking to the car, I heard over the loudspeaker, there's a child in a car.
1: Oh,
0: I just got in my car, drove over him. And here, you won't believe this. I go that night to play basketball or something. And while I'm gone, a policeman comes to our house to check on my character. And the only thing that saved me is I told Ann.
1: Mm-hmm. Yeah.
0: And the fact
1: if you hadn't prepped her.
0: If I hadn't told her that I said, honey, I made a huge mistake today. Wow. Mm-hmm. Nobody will ever know. But, and if I hadn't told her, I think I'd been, he was like, if your husband told you, that means he made a mistake. But yeah.
2: Oh, man.
0: Crazy. I thought
1: I feel better.
0: I was
1: about
0: the best guy at this
1: now.
0: Table. Yeah. I guess he feel better about that now, right?
1: I didn't have a cop ball, but it could have.
0: Okay, let's talk parenting.
1: Yeah, what are we talking about? Why are we just this true confessions as dads right now?
0: Yeah, a little bit. Mm-hmm. No, we get to have a conversation that I know a couple things are going to happen. There'll be some guys listening, and hopefully they're going to learn not to do what we do. But there'll be a lot of wives that are hopefully understanding even how we think and operate as men, as husbands and dads. So I want to tackle both areas. Since we're talking about kids, let's start with parenting. What do you have in terms of regrets?
3: I think time, I wish I would have spent even more time with my kids.
0: I mean, you still got them in the home, right?
3: They're still at home.
0: So
3: and
0: you
3: then
0: can.
3: Now I'm like trying to push them out. at least the oldest ones. But I think work, I was working a lot of hours back in the day. Not to say I wasn't spending time with my boys, but I don't know. I just feel like time goes by so fast. And I wish I would have known that because I would have said a lot more and maybe trained a lot more. But yeah, I think that's one of my regrets.
2: Mm-hmm. Yeah. So I would say around the same. So there was a particular time around from 2018 to 2020 where I worked probably 80 hours a week. My kids didn't see me. I missed birthdays and everything. And then it came to a head when my youngest, she's not my youngest anymore. This is the 8-year-old. She's like, Dad, I never see you.
1: Oh, wow.
2: And that broke my heart. And that's when it changed. But I was in that mode where I got to provide for my family. I got to make sure everything's okay. I got to take care of the bills. All the weight was on my shoulders. So I was like, well, I'll just work. Mm-hmm. And that's what I did. And that was a 2-year period where I just felt like I missed them growing up. And I do regret that.
0: So you get the same regret.
2: Mm-hmm.
0: Brian's yours same or different?
1: I can have that regret. I've got a list of them. Man. We can go counseling. We're getting true confessions here.
3: Yep.
1: When I think about, man, there's a lot that you can feel. And I think every dad feels a sense of he's never going to be enough, is just true. And I think because we're fallen people, right? Mm-hmm. I remember scarring Palmer as a kid. We were wrestling, on the bed or something. And I remember.
0: How old was he?
1: He was probably 2, And I remember we were wrestling and I felt my thumb kind of enter in right here by his eye. And he kind of yelped a little bit. And I looked and there's this half moon little cut from my, and I just sat there and I went, that's not going to be the last time I scar them.
0: Mm-hmm.
1: And the scars that I regret are those that are kind of on their heart, whether it's because of a word or something you say or not say in a moment.
0: Have you had
1: or
0: any,
1: spiritually, I didn't pour into them enough spiritually. I probably feel that more than,
0: I mean,
1: anything.
0: You've got older kids. Have you had any of them come to you as a, got to be adults, and my kids are, my oldest just turned 40, so wow. I'm the old man here.
1: Yeah, you are.
0: But have you had your kids come to you? Did you say yeah, you are?
1: No, that was George.
0: Hey, edit that out. Bruce, take that out.
3: I just thought about my biggest regret.
0: Oh, you got another one.
3: Yeah, and it ties into what you're asking now, because it was my oldest, and he was a little older, but I remember he told me, Dad, I thought you were perfect.
1: Mm.
3: And I remember hearing that and it hit me so hard. It was this weighty thing. I was like, wait, I never wanted my son to think that of me. And I realized in that moment, I haven't been transparent with my boys. And to me, that equated to not showing my sons that I need Jesus.
1: Yeah.
3: And that to me is my biggest regret. Cause now I tell them all the time, your dad messed up again. So I've learned that's important to be transparent with my boys about my failures and my sin and my struggles.
0: Yeah. You know, as a pastor, I have definitely felt the tension of serving marriages in our church. I mean, it's a passion of ours and, couples aren't falling apart, but they're not really connecting either. So things can look fine on the surface or on the outside, but there's always some drift happening
5: for sure
0: underneath. And you see this as a leader and marriages need support, but figuring out what to do, often it can feel overwhelming. So we've walked with a lot of churches through this and most just need a simple place to start.
5: And we have that for you. So if you thought about doing a marriage event but didn't want to build it from scratch, this is a great way forward. When you purchase 10 or more workbooks, we'll include the full video study. Just use the code strong families. Did you hear that? Strong families.
0: That's one word.
5: Yep. Through June 30th. And you can go to familylifetoday.com and click the link in the show notes and just again, enter the discount code strong families.
0: Let me tell you, strong families don't happen by accident. Sometimes all it takes is one intentional step to help couples reconnect again. I've shared this here probably sometime. It's been a while, but we found pornography on our computer. This is way back before digital devices, a home computer.
3: Yeah.
0: Which, duh, it's in the basement.
1: Yeah.
0: Okay.
1: Yeah.
0: First prop, you should, it should be where everybody can see it. So, yeah, and my oldest is, I think, 12 or 11 or 12. So, three boys. And I didn't know who did it. Actually, Anne found it. And her first question was,
3: Is this you?
0: Yeah, I'm like, it's not me. Yeah. And I'm not lying. It's not me.
3: Yeah.
0: So now I'm like, and I remember thinking, what will my response be as a dad if my son ever starts down that road? And here it is. So then it's like, I got to, you know, do a little investigation when we find out it's one of my sons. So we go down, and I'll never forget, Ann and I are sitting on a couch. He's on the other side, and he said, yeah, that was me. And he felt really bad. And here's my moment.
1: Yeah.
0: Like, and I thought I'd probably get pretty mad. Like, okay, we got to, you know what my moment was? I cried.
1: Yeah.
0: And it's what George made me think of as I said, I've been down this road. You just opened Pandora's box. This opens a world that doesn't go away easy. And I want to be your dad to be with you. So it was a moment where I get to say, I'm weak. Yeah. I have been there. It isn't something that just goes away. I'm still have to, you know, fight that. Yeah. Let's fight it together. But you're right.
3: Had you shared that with your sons before?
0: Not till then. And I remember asking that same son, that he was in middle school. I said, he was on a wrestling team. I said, CJ, how many of your wrestling buddies look at porn? You know what he said? This is in the 80s. He said, every kid. He's in a public school, every kid. Wow. I'm like, and we're talking magazines, right?
1: Right.
0: It's like, wow. And, you know, think about where we are now.
1: Yeah.
0: We're handing them a device that can carry that. But I think what you just said, I mean, that vulnerability of being a dad that is weak and shares that, sort of like, let's go on a journey together, is a good thing, right?
2: Yeah, so that's something I had to learn. So my kids have a saying for me. They say they had two different dads. The first one they call Prime Dad, and Prime Dad was nothing cracks, everything's perfect, like I don't make any mistakes.
0: Wow. You're prime.
2: Then, yeah, a year or so ago, and it was like a light just switched, and I was like, what am I doing? I'm setting them up for failure because everybody has issues, and if they don't see that, then when they get older, man, I'm going to be in a world of hurt trying to help them navigate.
0: So what happened to you a year ago? Why'd you flip that?
2: I just think it was just me maturing, just realizing that showing somebody perfection is not actually how you lead people, right? Mm. And if I want to lead my family correctly, then I need to show them all parts of me. And the vulnerable part is what actually started changing my relationship with my kids. Mm-hmm. And that's when they noticed the switch. I didn't bring it up. They brought it up. And it's funny that we laugh about it now, but it was a switch for them, and they... is completely different now.
0: Yeah, well, you know, when I said regrets, all three of you said, I wish I'd spent more time.
2: Yeah.
0: Mm-hmm. Like, time flies by. Yeah. So I immediately thought, how's that apply to your marriage? Mm-hmm. Have you heard the same thing from your wife? Or do you feel the same way?
1: She wishes she had less time with her. that's what I feel. How about you, George?
3: Some of that is because I was spending so much time with my wife. Mm. We did that right. We would spend a lot of time and prioritize our marriage. And I think that came from a time of, you know, when babies are first born, I think especially moms are like, dad, you were like, dad gets no attention. Yeah. So I think we were just like recovering and making up for that too. Because it's just a reality. The babies really need the parents, and the kind of the marriage kind of takes a back seat sometimes. So we were spending a lot of time, and we still do. We love the kids. Know like mom and dad first. We'll get some attention later, but yeah. So I think that's.
0: I mean, Duran, you said earlier you worked 18 hours a week.
2: Oh yeah, it almost cost me my marriage.
0: Wow. I was going to say, wasn't your wife over there going, hey?
2: Mm-hmm. We moved down to Florida with just me, her, and the kids. No support system or anything like that. She's never left the state she was born in, which was in Indiana.
3: Wow.
2: So I moved her 1,000 miles away from her family, and I immediately start working 80 hours a week. Mm-hmm. She looks at me one day, and she says, I can go back home and be a single parent.
0: Mm.
3: Ooh.
2: Yeah.
1: That feels good.
2: Yeah. Yeah. You know, I think I'm doing everything right. We got the house. We got the cars.
3: Yeah.
2: Physically on the outside, everybody's taken care of. It looks great. But it was crumbling.
0: I mean, was that comment enough to wake you up, or did it take a little more?
2: No, it was not enough to wake me up, but it was enough to get my attention. But it didn't last because work still needed to get done. So I just kept working. It wasn't until my 8-year old now that came and said, "I miss you. I'd never see you."
3: Yeah.
0: And that was it.
2: I was like, okay. Yeah. Because at first something's I was like, change. My wife doesn't understand what it takes to take care of the bills and make sure everything's good. So I kind of blew it off. I'm like, you just don't understand the weight. But then you have your.
0: Now, do you guys think there's something in us as men that drives us to work like that? And I'm not saying we all do 80 hours, but there's, I've noticed, at least in me and other men, man, we go hard.
2: Yes.
0: There's like this drive to accomplish and succeed or whatever the job is. And it's almost, and again, I'm talking personally, so maybe this isn't your story, but there's almost like, hey, you're good, right? As a wife and as the kids, you're good, right? Please be good. Because I got some
1: really
0: over here.
1: Hear the answer.
0: Yeah. Have you struggled with that?
3: I think I would say most men probably. It's not my story. So when I say spend time, I meant like quality time.
0: Yeah.
3: Because my sin is passivity. I'm very passive. Naturally, I have a natural inclination just to be passive. I'm not as driven as most men around me. Probably because I never had an example of what that looked like growing up. You know, my dad wasn't around and he didn't have a good male role model. I say this all the time. I think I was discipled into passivity. Yeah, because of my surroundings. It just wasn't anybody being intentional to pour into me. So I think I also was training my kids into passivity because that's all I knew.
0: Yeah.
3: You know, so for me, it wasn't the drive. It was the lack of. It was the unintentionality that I think caused that problem with me and my boys.
0: Yeah, do you guys experience that? Is passivity a thing?
1: Yeah, it's fun. I think even in a drive, you're passive.
0: What do you mean?
1: Well, even if you're driven, you're passive about the things that really matter. So it's like you can still be totally driven. You were driven, Darren, about, you know, getting PhD, getting, you know, leading, traveling the world, all that. But then you were passive with the things that you'd go, I value my wife, I value my kids, but I'm passive. I'm not taking time with them. And so I think that's the underbelly of laziness is that I can be lazy with stuff that matters. And so even if you're driven, I think you can be passive. And I can definitely relate with George as far as like you can lean back rather than lean in, whether it's with work or with kids or wife.
0: Yeah.
1: I know for me, it was spiritually. Like that was where if you were going back to the question about regret with my wife, I mean, for 23 years of our 29 years, Jen would have said the number one thing on her prayer list was that she would have a husband who would pray with her on a regular basis. And we pray before dinner and big decisions and all that, but we just wouldn't. I knew that was part of her love language. I knew that's how she wanted to connect with God and with me. I just felt totally intimidated by it.
3: Yeah.
1: Because I didn't have much of an example or a disciple. I always heard, pray with your wife every day. Like I heard Dennis Rainey say that every day. Like that was his biggest success, who was the founder of Family Life. You know, and I would feel totally insecure about that.
0: And you wouldn't feel insecure praying with guys.
1: No.
0: Or leading a Bible study or praying from the stage.
1: Praying with Jen.
0: Yeah. What is it? Do you know?
1: I think it's because I felt like I was having to perform.
0: Do you guys experience that? Because I have felt the same thing.
3: My wife has shared with me that she felt that pressure.
0: What do you mean?
3: When we started to pray together, she felt the need to pray the way that I prayed.
0: Oh.
3: Right? She felt like I prayed these really lofty prayers. And I was like, and for me, the struggle was, I've always loved my alone closet time. And I felt like that's my time. I don't want anybody in that time, even my wife, which is crazy to say. But when we started to pray together, it was like, it's like you're exposing everything. I think that's the challenge, right? Because it's like, this is an intimate space.
0: So, right.
3: And it's like, why wouldn't I invite my wife into this intimate space? But yeah, I don't know, man. It's crazy because it is, you have to overcome that hurdle, whatever the fears are, whatever those preconceived ideas are, that you have to pray a certain way in front of your spouse and perform. It's just not even real. Like,
0: and maybe because it's so intimate is why they love it.
3: Yes.
0: They want emotional connection, which is heightened when we go vertical with them together. And there's part of me that gets afraid of that. I've felt the same thing you said, Brian and George. So like, I can pray with any guy.
1: Right.
0: Yeah. I can walk up on stage. I mean, and you've heard my story when Ann said she was at church that morning. And that night she said, I wish the man that led our church lived here.
1: Wow. Yeah.
0: And when I asked her, and understand what she meant. And maybe you've heard this, but I just turned to her and said, what do you mean? She goes, I watched you today. You're preaching with passion. You're casting vision. And then you pray with this like real relationship with God. And you, and she says, she goes, and you come home, you're just a dud. She literally said dud. And I responded really well. Yeah. I jumped up. And,
1: I bet you repented.
0: I was all of it. Honey, you're right. No, I mean, I said something like, I know the men in this church and you got the best one right here. Anyway. But the truth is, the only reason I'm sharing that, because our listeners have heard that.
3: Yeah.
0: She was right.
3: Yeah, absolutely.
0: She was right. I didn't realize it until the next day when I got alone with God, but I'm like, I need to step up in the home. I don't need to step up in my job. I'm bringing it there. Yeah. I'm not bringing it here.
3: Yep.
0: Have you felt that? Like, she, and I really led to know, what is spiritual companionship, partnership, leadership look like for you guys as husbands and as dads?
2: I think for me, the fear was that she knows me. She knows what I struggle with. She knows the intricacies of it. And so sometimes it felt like, man, does she believe what's coming out of my mouth?
0: Because we just
2: fought 15 minutes ago. Now I'm sitting here praying and does she actually believe what I'm saying? Well, I believe what I'm saying. So I think it was that fear that she knows me better than anyone, which is great. But at the same time, there was that fear of, man, I'm trying to lead you spiritually, but then you know all of my struggles. You know what I deal with and what I fight with. That made it really, really hard in the beginning, real hard. And I think with time, it's changed, but that was my struggle in the beginning.
0: How about you guys? Like the spiritual leadership or partnership with your wife?
3: Well, one, saying, babe, I'm struggling. Pray for me. It's empowering. It's also like it promotes trust. I remember when I first started sharing with her, I was battling in my head. I remember having thoughts of wanting to go watch porn. This was a few years back. And I was like, why do I need to tell this to my wife? I didn't do the act. You know what I mean?
0: Yeah,
3: but the Holy Spirit was saying, no, you need to tell her. And I remember the first time I told her, I was expecting the judgment and the, well, let's solve this and let's do all the things. And I just didn't want any of that. Her response, though, was, wow, babe, like, thank you for sharing that. And there was some of the, what can we do to prevent, you know, what are the boundaries and stuff.
0: Yeah, right.
3: But the starting to practice that has deepened our prayer time together, even our intimacy together. And it's just like trusting my wife.
0: Isn't that interesting that what you just shared, a lot of guys wouldn't think that's leadership. You led.
3: Oh, absolutely, bro.
0: By sharing a struggle.
3: Yes.
0: That's, they love that.
3: And the kids too.
0: Yeah, right.
3: They need to see that.
0: They do.
3: You know, so.
1: Yeah, I think too often, I think we put this weight on leadership as like this sense of you've got to set yourself up. Whereas Jesus modeled that sense of a leader, somebody who steps down. A leader, somebody steps down and shares their vulnerability. Somebody who steps down and shares their struggles, their weaknesses, and says, how can we do this better together?
3: Yeah.
1: You know, it's not out in front and setting a pace as much as it is really stewarding this culture, this family culture, my relationship with you and my relationship with the Lord.
3: The key word is a partnership.
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21: Thank you, Lisa, my darling. Thank you for your introduction, honey. And we are here today with a wonderful message for you, and I'm joined in the studio by my dear friend, Pastor Ed Black. Hello, Ed.
2: Hello, Pastor Mosley. How are you? Thanks for having me on the show.
21: Oh, it's a great honor to have you here.
2: Oh, the honor is mine.
21: You always bring value. That's what I say. So, Pastor Ed Black is the pastor of The Point Church. What's their address?
2: 8155 Watt Avenue in Antelope, California, in the Tractor Supply Lot.
21: Okay. And so you can go to church or buy a tractor, whichever you
2: there
21: want.
2: There you go. You can plow the field, plow the ground.
21: And you're also a pastor of Hillcrest Church.
2: Yep, in beautiful Roseville at Douglas, just as you head into the old Roseville area, right there by the Dairy Queen, back in that neighborhood. It's a great little church.
21: Yeah, it's a great church. So we're here today to talk about some wonderful things Jesus taught. It's the parable of the talents is where we're going to start. And that's found in Matthew chapter 25, beginning at verse 14 through verse 30. And so why don't I start reading? I'll read the beginning of the parable and then we can comment on it.
2: Okay.
21: So it says in verse 14 of Matthew 25, "For the kingdom of heaven is like a man traveling to a far country who called his own servants and delivered his goods to them. And to one he gave 5 talents, and to another 2, and to another 1, to each according to his own ability. And immediately he went on a journey." So that's the start of the parable.
2: Right.
21: So what do you see in that?
2: Well, I find it interesting that it's no one can say, well, it was too much or it was too much of a burden, because it says that he gave the resources proportionately, in proportion to their abilities. So nobody initially got more than they could handle. So maybe somebody has a personality that's larger than life and they can multitask and get a lot done. Well, then the Lord hands them more initially. But to the person that says, oh, I can only do one thing at a time and I can only handle this little thing, then he hands them proportionally the same amount. So there's a sense of equality there, even though it was inequality because one got 5, one got 2, one got 1, but it was proportional to what they could do with it.
21: Yes, yes, yeah. That's wonderful. Yeah. So this is actually, he's talking about Jesus, and he says he was traveling to a far country. This is Jesus is going to be crucified. He's going to on the third day, he's going to rise from the dead, and he's right. going to go be with the Father. This is what this is about. So Jesus is getting ready to tell them, because this is at the very end of Matthew. We're only a couple chapters away from the crucifixion at this point.
2: Right.
21: And so he's saying, listen, my friends, I'm going to be leaving.
2: Right.
21: But I'm going to give you something.
2: Yes.
21: While I'm gone.
2: I'm going to give you a deposit. I'm going to give you something to work with. And the whole thing, Pastor Mosley, as to your point, if you look back in chapter 24, he goes through. I mean, the whole heading is Jesus speaks about the future. Many will come in my name. And then he goes on to you know, no one knows the day or the hour when the Son of Man returns. 2 men are working in the field. The whole context is about him going away and coming back.
21: Yes,
2: and
21: yes,
2: in
21: yes.
2: that context, he says, now I'm going to leave and leave you with something to do.
21: Right. And this is where we are right now.
2: Right.
21: In history. Jesus came.
2: Right.
21: He suffered. He died.
2: And he left.
21: He left.
2: And you and I have the bags of gold.
21: Yeah.
2: Or the bags of silver.
21: Yeah.
2: We have the talents. What are we doing with what he's given to us proportionally?
21: Well, that is a good point. What is a talent? Because, you know, today we don't use that word. In Bible times, a talent was a talent of gold,
2: right,
21: which weighed 75 pounds.
2: Which means in today's dollar amounts would be?
21: $6 million.
2: That's a lot to be entrusted
21: with. One talent is in today's dollars would be $6 million, which is a lot.
2: It's a lot.
21: So to one man, he gave $30 million. To another man, he gave $12 million. And to one, he gave $6 million. So that already strikes me as, well, that's plenty of money to go do something.
2: To do something great. Now you just need to add a little wisdom to discover what does God want me to do with what has been given. And that's what he's asking today. If you're listening to the broadcast,
21: yeah.
2: God is saying that to you today. What are you doing with what I have entrusted you with?
21: Yes. And what I really like, it says he called his own servants.
2: Right.
21: So we are his servants. And he delivered his goods to them. It's not, in other words, he gave them his own goods.
2: Right.
21: Jesus gives us from his storehouse of greatness, his own stuff, the stuff yes. that you and I have.
2: Right.
21: So can we talk about this for a minute? Sometimes people think that they've done it all themselves.
2: Right.
21: Like if you're a you know, I'm a lawyer, so I know a lot of successful lawyers.
2: Mm-hmm.
21: If you're a successful lawyer, you have a choice of thinking, well, my own ingenuity, my own intelligence has gotten me what I've got.
2: Right.
21: But that's really not what this parable is saying. This parable is saying, whatever you have, you received it from God.
2: Right. You got this from me. It wasn't from the wellspring of your own talent, your own ideas, your own ingenuity. You got this from me. It's not by might nor by power, but by his gifting, by his spirit.
21: So I think we should, you know, first thing we want to tell people is please recognize that whatever talents, whatever abilities, whatever you have to make your way in the world, to provide for yourself and your family and to others, these are all things that God gave you, even if you don't recognize it, because it is so ungrateful to think you did it yourself. See, I would never say that. I mean, I built a multi-million dollar law firm, but I would never say I did it myself.
2: Mm-hmm.
21: I would say God has blessed me. I give God all the glory. You know, to God be the glory. God forbid I should glory in anything except the cross of the Lord Jesus Christ, by whom the world is crucified unto me and I unto the world.
2: Right. Do you think it's because most people fail to understand, because we all talk about receiving Christ and that's important, and the love of God, which is important, but we don't often talk about the favor of God, because God doesn't dispense his favor arbitrarily. Favor is that anointing that aligns supernatural resources and supernatural key relationships, but it's to accomplish a divine purpose. So God has favored you to do what you are doing,
21: right.
2: But without his favor, you're walking in the love of God, and that's great, but I want to walk in the love of God and in the favor of God. There's a favor on you,
21: yes.
2: Mosley.
21: And you too. So here's what I want to say.
2: Yeah.
21: There was a guy, I'll just explain it this way. Here's a little Mosley parable. A guy went and bought.
2: Mosley chapter 1, verse 1.
21: Yes. A guy bought a hamburger and sat down to eat it at a restaurant. And then he looked at the menu and he walked back up to the counter and says, "Doesn't this one come with fries and a Coke?" And they said, "Yeah." So they gave it to him. So what I'm going to tell you is salvation comes with blessing and favor.
2: Yes.
21: If you don't have that, then you need to ask for it, because it's supposed to come with that.
2: Right.
21: You're not supposed to be saved without receiving favor and blessing and help.
2: Right. He's an ever-present help in time of need. And,
21: yes.
2: You know, there are so many people that I think just get this, and maybe you're listening to the show today and, you know, it's...

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5: Around us, but yeah, you know what's interesting about this? I mean, I don't know if you have a thought on this, but the master didn't give the servants a choice. He said, and he said, I am leaving and you are going to do this. And here is the resources. Sometimes I hesitate using the word talent because we get the idea that it's a skill that we've learned because the word talent is only you're talented, right?
6: It can be.
5: He said, true. He said, I'm giving you resources. $6 million is what you just said, right?
6: One talent.
5: I'm giving you the resources and you're going to be productive on my behalf.
6: Yes.
5: He didn't even give him a choice.
6: No.
5: Jesus said, go and make disciples. There's no choice in that.
6: But it's the greatest honor in the world.
5: It's a privilege.
6: It's such an honor, such a privilege.
5: And it's not a burden.
6: To speak in the name of Jesus and to help people find Jesus. There's no greater honor than that.
5: Right.
6: So let's continue on.
5: Yeah, let's go on.
6: So verse 16, then he who had received 5 talents went and traded with them. We'll talk about that.
5: Okay.
6: And received and made another 5 talents. And likewise, he who had received 2 gained 2 more also. But he who had received 1 went and dug in the ground and hid his Lord's money. And after a long time, the Lord of those servants came and settled accounts with them. Okay.
5: Judgment day. Dun, dun, dun.
6: Yeah. So he's the servants, let's go a little further because we want to see what the response was from this man who is actually Jesus. So he who had received 5 talents came and brought 5 others saying, Lord, you have delivered to me 5 talents and look, I have gained 5 more talents besides them. And his Lord, that would be Jesus, said to him, well done, good and faithful servant.
5: Yes.
6: You were faithful over a few things. I will make you ruler over many things. Wow.
5: Let's celebrate together.
6: Enter into the joy of your Lord.
5: Yes.
6: He who also received 2 talents came and said, Lord, you delivered to me 2 talents, and look, I have gained 2 more talents besides them. And the Lord said to him, well done, good and faithful servant. You have been faithful over a few things, and I will make you ruler over many things. Enter into the joy of your Lord. Then he who had received the 1 talent came and said, Lord, I knew you were to be a hard man, reaping where you had not sown and gathering where you had not scattered seed. And I was afraid, and I went and hid your talents in the ground. And look, there, you have what is yours. But the Lord answered and said to him, you wicked and lazy servant, you knew, or you thought at least, that I reap where I have not sown and gather where I have not scattered seed. You ought to have deposited my money with bankers, and at my coming I would have received back my own with interest. So take the talent from him and give it to him who has 10 talents. For everyone who has, more will be given, and he will have an abundance. But from him who does not have, even what he has will be taken away. And cast the unprofitable servant into outer darkness, and there will be weeping and gnashing of teeth. Okay, so that's the parable. So let's back up to verse 20, and we see that the first guy said, look, Lord, you have delivered to me 5 talents. You know, can we just stop for a second and see how he recognized, this first man recognized that what he had to work with was from God.
5: Right.
6: And if I think that what I have in building a successful law firm comes from me, I don't have to do anything particularly with it. But if I think what I have in building this law firm, which I do believe, is from God, then I need to say, I'm grateful.
5: Yes.
6: And I'm going to do my best to be a faithful servant.
5: Right.
6: That's where you want to be.
5: Right.
6: With God. And that if the people listening, my dear listeners, if you could just recognize, if you could just, you know, sometimes people say, well,

0: and the money and I bought the car. Why? I tell people, this car is a gift from my father.
1: Right.
0: But if you say, oh, no, I earned the money, I bought the car, why am I, you know, it's all about me. No, that's a bad, that's not, that doesn't meet the requirements of this parable.
1: Well, it also flies in the face of the of ownership versus stewardship, because at the end of the day, every perfect and good and perfect gift comes from above.
0: Yes.
1: And promotion comes of the Lord. The Lord establishes kings. The Lord establishes leadership. And it even goes so far as something I've told Trenton several times is, and some of my guys at the church is, if you are faithful in the little things, if you are faithful, God will set you before kings.
0: Right.
1: And he will open doors to people with tremendous resources that know there's a difference between ownership and stewardship. And that's one of the things I've noticed about you, but I've noticed that more mature Christians understand that we don't own any of this. We're just stewarding an asset that was trusted to us.
0: Yes.
1: And I think that's like a teenage kid that says, it's my room. And they put a sign on the door, my room. Honey, I pay the lights, rent, gas, utilities. That ain't your room. That's my room.
0: Right. My house, my rules.
1: Exactly. When you pay the mortgage, lights, rent, gas, utility, and cell phone, you can call the shots. Until then, you're stewarding that room, teenage guy.
0: Well, you know, that is true. You know, like children in relation to us as parents and providers is kind of our relationship between us and the Lord.
1: Yeah.
0: Because, you know, a wise man will say that what I have is from God and he's going to help me make more. So the guy comes... The first guy comes and says, I have gained 5 more talents besides that. And so what does that mean? That means that he was faithful. He said, how can I take what God has given me and get more for the kingdom of God?
1: Where do you think he invested it? Because both people that gained increase, it specifically says that they took what was given to them to steward and invested it. Where do you think they invested that? How did they invest it?
0: Well, I think it depends on what you think the talents are. Mm-hmm. If it's pure money, and it could be.
1: Could be.
0: Because, you know, it takes money to provide for your family.
1: It does.
0: So it could be just going out in the marketplace, taking what God has given you and doing your best to earn a living. Mm-hmm. It could be raising godly children.
1: Right.
0: Those are all good things.
1: Exactly.
0: It could be people like you and I who want to build the church. We want to take what money we have and what talents we have and see people saved.
1: Yes.
0: We love evangelism.
1: We love evangelism and plugging people into small groups and getting them healed and delivered and sanctified.
0: Mm-hmm. So I think it depends. I think there's a lot of possibilities,
1: okay,
0: a lot of choices. And you should just, you know, if any man lacks wisdom, let him ask of God,
1: yeah,
0: who will give liberally.
1: Yes.
0: So, you know, one of the things we should be doing maybe in the morning is, Lord, just show me what I can do today with the gifts you have given me. Mm-hmm. Don't you think?
1: Yeah. What's that Amy Grant song? Everybody needs a helping hand. What can I do today? Do you think about the investment? Do you think, what if it's not non-monetary? What I think is interesting about this is at least when he invested it, he knew of the return. And sometimes when we invest in people, they go on about their life and you don't realize that whatever you gave them as a 15 or 20-year-old, they took into their marriage, they taught it to their kids, they taught it to their friends. At least this guy got to see what his labor produced. Some people just sow and they don't realize what they've done until maybe life's other side.
0: Well, you have to remember, this is a parable.
1: Yeah.
0: So by saying talents, here's what he's saying to us. Mm. What I give you is valuable.
1: Yes.
0: Precious.
1: Mm-hmm.
0: Worth a lot.
1: Yeah, 6 million.
0: Yes, for one.
1: For one.
0: And 30 million for 5. So what God has sown in our lives, me, you, and Trenton's, mm-hmm, is valuable.
1: Yes.
0: It's precious.
1: And it wasn't squandered. How many people take what has been given to them and they squander it, drop it, mistreat it, disvalue it, and they don't realize there's a day coming where you get called in and there's a knock at the door.
0: Mm-hmm.
1: I'm calling you to give an account.
0: Mm-hmm.
1: And we forget that day's coming.
0: That day is coming.
1: That day's coming like a thief in the night.
0: Yeah. And you know what it kind of reminds me of? Sometimes... when I talk to a young woman, particularly, or a young man,
1: yeah,
0: I will say to the young girl, you are valuable. You are precious. Don't give yourself away cheaply.
1: Yes.
0: You know, you are so valuable. You're worth all the gold in the world. You should not give away your virginity or your precious life cheaply.
1: Yeah.
0: You know, what I would say is, if you're a young woman, you will only want to date someone who you believe will love you their whole lives,
1: yeah,
0: and provide for you and protect you. That's the guy you're looking for.
1: Yeah.
0: So it's our daughters. You have a beautiful daughter.
1: Oh, thank you, sir.
0: I have three daughters.
1: Yes.
0: And I don't know how many granddaughters. I think I have, I have to think about that. I think 7 or 8.
1: Okay.
0: I have 23 total grandchildren. So, and one more coming, a girl.
1: That makes a big house at Christmas and Thanksgiving.
0: It does.
1: It does.
0: It's always somebody's birthday. But, you know, these young people, you know, this, if you took and applied this parable to young people,
1: yeah,
0: you would say, don't give yourself away cheaply. You're valuable. God has invested beauty and his soul in you, because we're made in the image of God.
1: Yeah.
0: So anyway, I mean, it's a lot of ways to imagine and apply this parable.
1: Yeah.
0: But the basic idea is what we receive from God is valuable.
1: Right.
0: And you should never disqualify yourself, and you should never minimize the value of loving Jesus and walking with Jesus.
1: Right.
0: Don't you think?
1: Absolutely. Sometimes the precious thing has been handed to the servant, but sometimes we are the precious thing that is being invested in others for some harvest down the line. You know, we are the precious thing that is investing in lives of others.
0: Yeah.
1: We're the talent.
0: We are. So let's go back to these guys and the one got 5 talents and made 5 more. One got 2 and made 2 more. And guess what? Jesus' response to them was exactly the same.
1: Yes.
0: He's not asking you to be Billy Graham.
1: Those are big shoes to fill, thank God.
0: Unless you have the ability. If you have, go do it. But generally speaking, just taking what you have from God, he will love it. He will be so, you know, here's what I tell people. You know, here you and I are teaching the Bible on the radio. Okay, God could do a better job. Jesus could do a better job. But yet he entrusts us to do it. And he gives us talents to come and be on the radio if we're willing.
1: Right.
0: And it's like this, you know, the things we do are not as great as he could do, but yet he loves what we do.
1: Yes.
0: So it's like, you know, your house, when you have a child, the refrigerator, it gets covered with these drawings.
1: Yes.
0: They're not great drawings.
1: No, dinosaurs and flowers.
0: Right. And suns and things.
1: Yeah.
0: But they're precious to the parent.
1: Yes.
0: And the things we do for God are precious to our Father.
1: Yes. What he must think looking down and seeing us with our crayons of life,
0: right,
1: coloring for his kingdom and investing in others and running a church and, you know, small groups and youth groups and radio ministries. And we present it before him and he says, that's so amazing. And he puts it up on his fridge.
0: Yes. So let's talk about the third guy.
1: Okay.
0: The first two got this wonderful response from the Lord.
1: Yeah.
0: And he says, you have been faithful over a few things.
1: Few things.
0: I will make you ruler over many things.
1: Many more.
0: So what I will tell people is the treasures that this world think are treasures, they're not the true treasures.
1: No.
0: These are the few things. The many things, the real treasures are coming.
1: Yes.
0: So this is, you know, such a wonderful way. Eye has not seen, ear has not heard, neither has it entered into the heart of man. The things, the wonderful things that God has prepared for those that love him.
1: Yes. Okay. You know what's interesting about this quickly is the reward for being faithful with little is more responsibility. And you say, oh, there's more. I don't know how much more I could take. But God gives an additional grace
0: Absolutely.
1: And an anointing and favor that was initially given to the one that is removed and given to the guy that it had an increase.
0: Yeah. In fact, I've heard it said, if you want to get something done,
1: yeah,
0: give it to a guy who's doing a lot.
1: Yeah.
0: You know? The guy who's not doing much is probably not going to do what you want him to do either.
1: Not if he's sitting on the couch just eating potato chips and watching Netflix all day.
0: So can we save the third guy to tomorrow's message?
1: Yes, let's do that.
0: Yeah. So today we're focusing on the two men who are faithful. And what is God asking from us? All he's asking us is to be faithful.
1: Be faithful with what he's entrusted to you proportionally.
0: Mm-hmm. It's necessary in stewardship that a man be found faithful.
1: Faithful.
0: Oh my gosh, I love that verse. Oh my gosh.
1: Well, inconsistency is displeasing to the Lord. If you're on, off, hot, cold, that is very displeasing to the Father.
0: So let's talk about people who want to delay doing what they know they could do. That, you know, delay is... What delay is rebellion dressed up in and fancy clothes.
1: Yes.
0: So
1: we'll have to talk about that tomorrow.
0: Yes, we will. Okay. Well, Ed and I hope that what you've heard here today will help you live a life of real Christianity.
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1: Hi, this is Pastor Ed Black at the Point Church in Antelope, California, and Hillcrest Church in Roseville. Father, we come before you in the matchless name of Jesus Christ. Father, today I'm asking that everyone under the sound of my voice would thrive in their Christian experience. For God, you have made us the head and not the tail. For Father, you are lifting us, and there are those, God, under the sound of my voice, and you are saying to them, I believe, O God, that they are going through the fire, but they will not be burned. They're going through deep waters, and they will not drown. That, Father, you're pouring out in double portion of your spirit. Bless and strengthen and lift and encourage your people, God, as you move us to higher ground. We are so grateful. We say yes and amen to all the things that you're doing, for the things you're doing are magnificent and awesome. In Jesus' name.
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0: does it feel like when God is working, even in the darkest, most forgotten places of life? Welcome to the Sunday Sermon on Through the Bible. I'm Steve Schwetz, and this time we've got a never-before-aired message from Dr. J. Vernon McGee. Now, in the sermon, From Prison to the Palace, Dr. McGee brings us back to Joseph, one of the clearest Old Testament pictures of the Lord Jesus Christ. Joseph's life takes one painful turn after another. Betrayed by his brothers, sold into slavery, falsely accused, and locked away in prison. Yet, again and again, God works behind the scenes. The prison is real, but so also is the hand of God. And at just the right moment, the Lord moves Joseph from confinement to influence, from waiting to purpose, from prison to the palace. Before we get to Dr. McGee's message, let's hear from a few listeners who hop aboard the Bible bus, this time in French. More than 300 million people speak French in over 25 countries. That's a lot. From Europe and Africa to the Caribbean and Canada. And recently, we've seen a noticeable rise in emails and messages and phone calls from listeners in these places. Each note feels like a small window into a quiet, steady work that God's doing through His Word in hearts and communities around the world. Now, here's just a glimpse of what we're hearing. Vivian writes, "Thank you for the strategies to know the Word better and better. Thank you for these ideas. I didn't know about them before. My reading and meditation on the Gospels have become a routine so I can understand the life of Jesus and identify with His words. I was focusing only on Paul and his teaching, but I also need to meditate on Jesus. The Old Testament lessons are very engaging as well. I will begin organizing myself this way now. May God bless you. Every time I hear this program, there is always a message from the Lord to me." And then Lillian writes this, "Please continue to keep me in your prayers. By God's grace and the knowledge I've gained from you, I'm able to share the gospel in my area. May the Lord continue to guide my steps toward these lost souls so that they may encounter Jesus." Next, we hear from Luck, who writes this, "I listen attentively to the program Through the Bible and am very impressed by the inspiration, the content, and the way these biblical teachings are presented. It greatly benefits me spiritually, edifying me and focusing my understanding of biblical doctrine. I ask the Lord to bless you all who work for His name." And then Bryce tells us this, "Thank you for your support and help. On Sunday, December 28th, we went through neighborhoods in our city to proclaim the gospel. We were amazed to see how many men and women responded to the call of our Lord Jesus Christ. Thank you for helping us bring these new brothers and sisters into prayer so they may grow in the knowledge of Christ. We told them about your program and hope they will listen." And then our final note comes from Adrian. "May God bless you abundantly. I'm a student, and what I'm learning through this program goes deeper than anything I've studied before. The Bible feels completely new to me. God's Word is reshaping the way I think, not just about faith, but about life itself, from relationships and work to the way I see the world around me." Well, do you hear the thread that's running through all these stories? God is at work in the lives of people. And that includes you. You're a part of a worldwide family that God is shaping through His Word. So if you've never joined our world prayer team, well, this is a simple and meaningful way to stand with other believers and take part in what God's doing around the globe. Every weekday, you'll receive an email with that day's destination, updates on our ministry there, and information on how you can best pray for listeners, producers, our in-country follow-up teams, and home groups in places where the gospel is taking root. 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And we'd love to hear from you as well. So tell us your story. Maybe you first came to know the Lord by going through the Bible with us. Or maybe you've got a story to tell about how something you've learned in God's Word has changed the way you live. 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In Canada, Box 25325, London, Ontario, N6C6B1. And another option is to call anytime and leave a message at 1-800-65-BIBLE. Now, you'll get some options, and one of them is for leaving your Bible bus story. That's what you want. From there, it's just as simple as listening to the prompt and recording your voicemail, and just make it like you're talking to one person. That number again is 1-800-652-4253. Now, as we turn to God's Word, maybe you're listening in a season that feels a little like Joseph's, unfair, uncertain, or just stuck. Well, if so, this message is for you, because the same God who met Joseph in the prison still meets His people today, and He's never finished writing the story. Let's pray. Father, thank you for your Word that reaches across languages, nations, and generations. Thank you for the way that you're drawing people to yourself all around the world. As we study, Lord, would you quiet our hearts, open our ears, and strengthen our faith. In Jesus' name we pray. Amen. Here now is a Sunday sermon on Through the Bible with Dr. J. Vernon McGee.
1: Our subject today is From Prison to Palace. And we're to consider today another episode in the life of Joseph. Perhaps some of you today, though, feel like the little boy after his first day in school. He was asked how he liked it, and he said he didn't care too much for it. He had to go back tomorrow. And I'm sure that there are some of you that feel like that we ought to be getting out of the story of Joseph. But I'm afraid for you, bad news. We have several messages concerning this most unusual man in the Old Testament, who is probably more like the Lord Jesus than any other. We are to consider this morning the third tragic misfortune that came to him before he was finally elevated to a position that was next to the throne of Pharaoh himself. Now, his life, I think so far, it's one hair-raising experience after another, and you wonder whether he's going to escape. His life was in danger. We are going to see how God continually delivered him out of all of his troubles. He narrowly escaped death in two previous experiences that he had had. You'll recall, first of all, his brothers. They put him down in the pit with the full intention of killing him, and they were to, as they ate their lunch, they were to discuss how they were to dispose of him. And God marvelously intervened at that particular time and prevented them from murdering him. And then we find he was sold to Potiphar, and the wife of Potiphar brought a false accusation against Joseph. He was actually framed, and you would fully expect Potiphar to put him to death. He would have, because Joseph was a Hebrew slave, and his wife has brought this accusation against him, and in the normal course of events, he would have been put to death. But all was not well in the household of Potiphar. It was not a happy home. And we find out that the wife's estimate of Potiphar himself was not very high. Back in the 39th chapter of Genesis, verse 14, that she called unto the men of her house and spake unto them, saying, See, he hath brought in an Hebrew unto us to mock us. And immediately when she uses that kind of language, you know that she despises her husband. She doesn't say it's Mr. Potiphar, or she doesn't speak of him in any high regard. And when a wife begins to talk about him and about he, then you can be sure that she does not have a very high regard. That is obvious, but that isn't the whole story at all. You find out that Potiphar had no confidence in his wife whatsoever. It came to pass, when his master heard the words of his wife, which she spake unto him, saying, After this manner did thy servant to me, that his wrath was kindled. And Joseph's master took him and put him into the prison, a place where the king's prisoners were bound, and he was there in the prison. Now, normally, why, he would have put him to death. But instead of doing that, he put him in a prison, and he intended to forget about him. Why did he do that? Well, he had no confidence in her. He knew that she was not to be trusted at all, and I'm not sure that this was the first or the last affair that she had had. And therefore, this man had no confidence, and therefore he would not put this Hebrew slave to death at all. The writer to the Proverbs says a very wonderful thing concerning the right kind of a wife. In Proverbs 31:11, the heart of her husband doth safely trust in her. We have today quite a few bright little experts that come out of our seminaries that go about lecturing on the home today. And they have some clever little things to say. But any man that's a pastor today know that the home is breaking up in this country. And these clever little things that are said are not the answer to it. My friend, until there is a man and a woman in that home, and if it's a Christian home who are Christian and who are folk of integrity and whom you can have confidence in, then I don't care how many family altars and I don't care what kind of a little ritual you go through, it's merely a mockery. Because we need today integrity in the Christian home today as well as the home in the world. I have a letter that came this past week from the Bay Area, from the wife of a pastor even. And her comment is, the folk in the church think everything is all right. We keep up a front, but it's tragic, our home. May I say to you, that's the thing that's happening all over today. And that was the thing about Potiphar. He took this boy, Joseph, and put him in prison and forgot about him for appearance's sake, to preserve a front. And poor Joseph had to suffer. But actually, friends, all of this worked out to the advantage of Joseph. And we see in this a clear-cut parallel to the life of the Lord Jesus. Joseph and Jesus are very, very much alike. Now, will you notice something this morning? And this is a picture that I wish I could put in every Christian home and take down Solomon's head of Christ, because this is the picture that we need. Joseph's brethren hated him without a cause. They delivered him to the Gentiles. You see, that's the way Christ was betrayed from the inside out. And that's the only way the church can be hurt today. There's not anything outside of the church can hurt it today. It's being hurt from the inside. And so you find that our Lord was first betrayed to the religious rulers by one of his own. They in turn turned him over to the Gentiles. And that's the way Joseph got down into the land of Egypt. His own brethren delivered him. And then he found that he could not defend himself. He's unjustly accused. But what is the word of a slave against the word of the wife of an official down in the land of Egypt? The Lord Jesus Christ was delivered by his own to the hands of the Gentiles. And we find that's exactly the way our Lord said it would be. In Matthew 20, verse 18 and 19, let me read. Behold, we go up to Jerusalem, and the Son of Man shall be betrayed unto the chief priests and unto the scribes. They shall condemn him to death, and shall deliver him to the Gentiles to mock and to scourge and to crucify him, and the third day he shall rise again. Our Lord put down his program before he even got to Jerusalem, the thing that would happen, and it parallels the life of Joseph. Again, the prophet had already said, Isaiah 53:7, he was oppressed and he was afflicted, yet he opened not his mouth. He's brought as a lamb to the slaughter, and as a sheep before his shearers is dumb, so he opened not his mouth. Our Lord did not defend himself, because he had come as the Lamb of God, and it would have been useless for Joseph to have defended himself also. Now Pilate, just like Potiphar, did not believe the accusation against the Lord Jesus. Potiphar didn't believe his wife's accusation at all. And therefore, Pilate found the Lord Jesus innocent. He said, I find no cause, no accusation against this just man at all. And he scourged him. He had no right to do that if he was innocent, but he scourged him thinking that would satisfy his accusers, but it did not. And you know, Joseph suffered at the hand of the Gentiles, and you won't get that from the Genesis record. You'll have to look elsewhere for it, and you'll find that when Stephen was reciting the history of these people before the Sanhedrin, he included Joseph, and he said this in Acts 7, 9, and 10, and I'm reading, "And the patriarchs, moved with envy, sold Joseph into Egypt, but God was with him, and delivered him out of his afflictions, and gave him favor and wisdom in the sight of Pharaoh, king of Egypt, and he made him governor over Egypt and all his house." Now, this man, Stephen, says God delivered him out of his afflictions. And you do not find that in the Genesis record at all. And when we turn back to the Psalms, it's quite interesting. We're told exactly what happened to him. In Psalm 105, 17 and 18 reads, "He sent a man before them, even Joseph, who was sold for a servant, whose feet they hurt with fetters. He was laid in iron." So that Joseph was put in the prison. He found favor, it's true, but he was made to suffer in that prison. What a parallel to the life of the Lord Jesus Christ, if you please. And the very interesting thing is that Joseph found favor in sight of the jailer. In verse 21 of chapter 39 of Genesis, "But the Lord was with Joseph, and showed him mercy, and gave him favor in the sight of the keeper of the prison." And isn't it an interesting thing to see this Roman centurion that crucified Christ? He was carrying out orders, just as that jailer carried out orders to persecute and to put this boy Joseph in fetters and his legs in irons. But he found favor with him. But this Roman centurion, we're told, "Now when the centurion saw what was done, he glorified God, saying, certainly this was a righteous man," in Luke 23:47. So that even the man who put Christ to death acknowledged that he was not only a righteous man, but he called him the Son of God. Therefore, this centurion didn't have a course in theology. He'd never read any books, and he'd never been to a Bible study, but he knew enough to take his place beneath the cross of Christ. And you know, that's all God's ever asked any sinner to do. He never asked him to be a theologian. He just asked him to take his place beneath the cross of Christ and trust him as Savior. And that's exactly what the jailer did. Now we find that Joseph here is numbered with the transgressors. Will you notice the 40th chapter? It says, "And Pharaoh was wroth against two of his officers, against the chief of the butlers, and against the chief of the bakers. And he put them in ward in the house of the captain of the guard, into the prison, the place where Joseph was bound." So that now Joseph has two cellmates. He has two that are there with him. And he became a blessing to the butler, and he pronounced a judgment on the baker. It's quite interesting to note that, for these two men had dreams. And Joseph interpreted them and said, "For the butler, it'll mean your salvation. And for the baker, it'll mean your death." And Christ was crucified between two thieves. One of the thieves, he said to him, "Today thou shalt be with me in paradise." And then we find that Joseph ascribes all glory to God. You find that when he was able to interpret the dreams of these two men, the baker and the butler of the Pharaoh of Egypt, he said this to them when they wanted to applaud him, Do not interpretations belong to God? Tell me them, I pray you. So that he gives God the glory, and you'll find out that he continually did that, even when he went into the presence of Pharaoh. And that's exactly even what our Lord did when he was here upon this earth. Have you ever noticed that he always gave God the Father credit for everything? In other words, God must get the glory. Listen to him in John 12:49-50. For I have not spoken of myself, but the Father which sent me, he gave me a commandment what I should say and what I should speak. And I know that his commandment is life everlasting. Whatsoever I speak, therefore, even as the Father said unto me, so I speak. The Lord Jesus, when he was upon this earth, never did anything, made any decision according to his own judgment. And he had the ability, of course. But he always did it because he said, this is God's will. And I've come to speak the things that represent him. God got the glory. And as far as Joseph was concerned, everything he did, he gave God the credit. He gave God the glory. And I'm wondering if that's one of the reasons the blessing of God is being withheld today from the church. We have so many individuals that are seeking for prominence and recognition, even in the church today, and God is not getting the glory. My friend, if there's anything being done today that is effective in this world, it's God that's doing it. No man today can do this. And this idea today that this man is talented, or that man has ability, or that this thing or the other thing. My friend, there's nothing that's effective and eternal that God does not do. And we need to recognize that in this hour. And that was the thing that Joseph did. And even our blessed Lord here upon this earth in the flesh followed that pattern. Now you will notice that this boy Joseph, there in prison, he's forgotten. But he told the butler, he said, when you're restored back to Pharaoh, you be my attorney. You remember me. And say a good word for me there. In Genesis 40, verse 14, but think on me when it shall be well with thee, and show kindness, I pray thee, unto me, and make mention of me unto Pharaoh, and bring me out of this house. Isn't it interesting that it's concerning his death that the Lord Jesus said, this do in remembrance of me. Don't forget me. Don't forget my death. Don't forget this that I came to do. And he tells his church today that as often as you do this thing, you do it in remembrance of me. And that's how important the Lord's Supper is for believers today. I have no patience with this little group of super-duper saints who say we don't need the Lord's Supper in this hour. He said, do this in remembrance of me. Remember me. Joseph said to this butler, remember me. Now, today many Christians like to have a picture of Jesus in their home that some human artist has painted. And there's one thing you can be sure, Jesus doesn't look like that picture, and I don't care whose it is. We don't know how he looked at all, and that's withheld from us. But I want to suggest to you that these lovely pictures in the life of Joseph, they're old pictures. It's our Lord in type. We ought to have them on the art gallery of our souls today. And what lovely pictures they are of him. Now, the butler forgot Joseph. What human gratitude that was. The very man that had given him the one word of encouragement in prison is now forgotten. And isn't that typical of human nature? The Lord Jesus, you can hear him say, were there not 10 cleansed? Where are the 9? Where are the 9? 10 lepers. But only one came back in thanksgiving to the Lord. But even in all of this, God was overruling the neglect of the butler as he was overruling everything else. Had you ever stopped to think that had Joseph been delivered at that time, suppose the butler had gone in and said to Pharaoh, say, I want to tell you there's a man down there in prison has helped me so much, and he interprets dreams, and he interpreted my dream, and he's God's man, and he's been unjustly put in that prison. And I think Pharaoh would have given him his dismissal immediately. He would have had a pardon. And by the time that you get around to where he's needed, Joseph would have been halfway back to Hebron in the promised land. And when he was needed in Egypt, he wouldn't have been there. You see, God's overruling all of this, and he's keeping him in prison to be present at the moment that God will need him. It's amazing how God today moves in the hearts and lives of people even today without us recognizing it at all. We even talk about God being dead, and yet God's moving today in the affairs and lives of men and women. And so we're now going to leave the prison and go to the palace. We're going to see how the hand of God is beginning to move. And here we do see the hand of God in the life of Joseph. Or let me put it like this, the hand of God's moving in the glove of circumstances now. Or as someone has said, the fortuitous concurrence of circumstances. Well, that's what we have here. Up to this point, everything seemed to work against this boy. A little later, his father, when Benjamin was to go down into Egypt, he said, all these things are against me. That was Jacob. And Joseph, at this time his son, could have said it. But Joseph would have been a spoiled brat had he continued in his father's house, given the role of a favorite son. He'd not only had a coat of many colors, but a silver spoon in his mouth. And that's not what God wanted for this boy. And so he's sold into Egypt. He's put into prison, and he's forgotten because God is going to work out something in his life. The writer of Ecclesiastes says something quite interesting in the 7th chapter, verse 8. Listen to this. Better is the end of a thing than the beginning thereof. And you know many of us today that are Christians need to learn that. Better is the end of a thing than the beginning of it. Many of us today, because when we start something, or we today attempt something, and it falls to pieces in our hands, we say, oh my, God is against us, and we drop it all together. My friend, today, how many are discouraged because they only see the beginning? A writer to Ecclesiastes, it says, better's the end than the beginning, and the child of God can always hold on to that. Weeping may endure for the night, but joy comes in the morning. Someone has said today that some modern philosopher has said, let's get all we can right now because tomorrow we shall weep. The Bible says the opposite, that now is the time of weeping, but joy cometh in the morning. Now Pharaoh had a dream also. He called in his wise men, and they didn't have the answer. They very frankly confessed. They said, we haven't any notion what this could possibly mean. And what a picture it is of the man in the world, even today, my beloved. We are seeing the confusion of the wise men of the world. We can get to the moon today, but we can't solve the problems that are on this earth. Right here in Los Angeles, they're making a rocket that'll go to the moon, but you can't get through the freeway to get out to make the rocket that's going to the moon. We can't even solve local problems today. What a picture of mankind. We have computers today that can go back millions of years, but there's not one of them can tell you about tomorrow. How sad it is to see mankind and men in high places today in apathy and uncertainty and confusion and not knowing what to do today. The Scripture says, the secret of the Lord is with them that fear Him. I think that would be a good motto for Washington today. It would be a good motto for the United Nations today. The secret of the Lord is with them that fear him. Now, when Pharaoh had his dream, the wise men came in, and they made no contribution whatsoever. The butler remembered. And in verse 9 of chapter 41, then spake the chief butler unto Pharaoh, saying, I do remember my faults this day. And so he tells about his experience in prison. He tells about Joseph. And then Joseph is brought out of prison and brought into the presence of Pharaoh. And I think it's interesting how accurate the Word of God is in this connection. It says he shaved himself. The Hebrews didn't shave, as you know. But the Egyptians did. Go look at any of Egyptian art today, and they're all clean shaven. If they are a member of the nobility, they're given a little goatee. Most of them couldn't grow it. King Tut couldn't, but they gave him one. But they were clean shaven folks. Now this man changes his raiment and shaves himself. And candidly, I think you have a picture of this man now brought out of prison. The prison can no longer hold him because God's time has arrived. And I'd like for you to follow our pictures right on through now. Here is a picture of the Lord Jesus Christ in resurrection. God raised up Jesus at the appointed time, and all Rome couldn't keep him there. And all the religious rulers couldn't keep him in that grave. And when Peter spoke on the day of Pentecost, he went back to that, for that was the very heart of the message, and still the heart of the message of the gospel today, not only that Christ died, but that he rose again, whom God hath raised up, having loosed the pains of death, because it was not possible that he should be holden of it. Acts 2:24. That's Peter's message on the day of Pentecost. And he then came back to it again. This Jesus hath God raised up, whereof we are all witnesses. That's his message. And then when he was called to go into the home of Cornelius, a Gentile, he brought that message again in Acts 10:40. Him God raised up the third day and showed him openly. So that this boy Joseph, at God's appointed time, the prison can't hold him. He's brought forth, and he's brought forth at what we would call the psychological moment. And it's on the third day that our Lord came back from the dead as it had been predicted and as he himself said would take place. Now we find something else, that Joseph revealed God's plan here. He's very careful when he comes into the presence of Pharaoh to make it clear that it's for nothing in him, just as Daniel later on, when he's in the presence of Nebuchadnezzar, he said, I want you to understand it's nothing that's in me, but that God is the one that will show to the king. Now we find this boy speaking to Pharaoh. In the 16th verse of chapter 41, he says, Joseph answered Pharaoh, saying, it's not in me. God shall give Pharaoh an answer of peace. He's speaking for God now. And as he speaks for God, he reveals God's plan now and how that plan is to work out. In verse 25, he says, and Joseph said unto Pharaoh, the dream of Pharaoh is one. God hath showed Pharaoh what he's about to do. And then down in verse 32 again, and for that the dream was doubled unto Pharaoh twice. It's because the thing is established by God, and God will shortly bring it to pass. And then further on, we find the message got through to Pharaoh. And he gave this boy a name. Verse 45, and Pharaoh called Joseph's name Zaphath-Paaneah. Now there's a name for you. And personally, I think I'll just continue to call him Joe. I think it's much easier than this. But the name in the Coptic, in the Egyptian, means revealer of secret things. He is revealing God's plan. And this man that's on the throne of Egypt had the intelligence to understand that and to know that. And because of that, the world was preserved in that day. Now, Christ came to this earth not just to reveal God's plan, but actually to reveal God. He that hath seen me hath seen the Father. What a tremendous statement. I and the Father, we are one. What a tremendous thing. He came to reveal God. Now, not only that, but Joseph redeemed the world from starvation. But my friend Christ redeemed the world by his salvation. And have you ever stopped to think this morning? It might be well to do some thinking today, that he is the only Savior that's in the world today. Oh, how many have attempted to qualify for this, but they haven't been able to qualify. No man in the history of this world has ever been a Savior. Now, there are many founders of world religion. There, of course, is Buddha. There's Zoroaster. There's Muhammad. There are some of these modern cults. But actually, if you look into their teaching, not one of them claims to be a Savior of mankind that will save the soul of an individual from sin. There is none other name under heaven given among men whereby we must be saved. The world, the life of the world, hung by a very slim thread, and that was on that boy Joseph. He was able to feed the world over a period of 7 years of worldwide famine. He preserved the world. The Lord Jesus, after all these years, is the only Savior that the world has today. Will you listen to him? For God sent not his Son into the world to condemn the world, but that the world through him might be saved. He that believeth on him is not condemned, but he that believeth not is condemned already, because he hath not believed on the name of the only begotten Son of God. He is the only Savior of the world today. That's the picture I'd like for you to put in the art gallery of your soul today. Isaiah had predicted this. Isaiah said in the 44th chapter, verse 8, "Is there a God beside me? There is no God. I know not any." If you know today of a Savior, you know something that God doesn't.

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5: There is none else. Spurgeon says that morning that man didn't take him 5 minutes to say all he knew about that verse. He said, everybody can look. God told us to look. And that's all that he asked you to do, to look in faith. And by that time, he was out of material. He had nothing else to say. And so he made up. Well, he made up in thunder what he lacked in lightning. And Spurgeon said, he looked out at me. There weren't many there that morning. He looked out at me and he said, young man, you look miserable. Look, and you'll be saved. Spurgeon said, I looked, and I was saved. He's the only Savior of the world. Very briefly now in closing, have you looked in faith? He is the only Savior. He says, look unto me, all ye ends of the earth. One Savior for one world, one message, faith in Him. Have you looked? Have you trusted Him? As we close this morning, I'm wondering if you come in here today and you have not yet looked in faith to Christ. You may be looking to a church membership or to your background or to your life or to something, but you're actually not looking to Him this morning. You'd like to say, I want to look to this Savior. I want to trust Him. Just as the world had to come to Joseph, today the world does not have to come, but it's the only place to come, and you'll have to come of your free will. That's the only way He'll let you come. You have to come if you're coming.
6: 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I'm Steve Schwetz. It's been a pleasure traveling through the Bible with you. I hope that you'll hop aboard the Bible bus next Sunday for another never-before-heard message from Dr. McGee titled, Israel Faces the Sunset of Life. And now as we go, I leave you with this blessing from Zephaniah 3:17. The Lord your God in your midst, the Mighty One will save. He will rejoice over you with gladness. He will quiet you with His love. He will rejoice over you with singing. Amen.

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2: 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Wars happen. Conflicts rage. Lives are lost. The news is inundated with updates. Issues are turned inside out, angle upon angle scrutinized. In the midst of opposition to war, we can all agree. We all long for an end to bombs dropping, for casualties to stop, and freedom for all. 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
3: Hi, I'm Todd Jacobs with Colson Fellows. And Father, I ask today that as there are many, many people who would be hearing this, who are struggling in life, needing answers to questions, issues that they're facing, circumstances in their own lives or the lives of those that they love, they're looking for truth. And Father, I pray that as they seek truth, you would respond to them as you are always faithful to do. I pray, Lord, that answers would come, that decisions would come, Father, that strength would come to those who would line up behind your word and your truth. Speak to us, Lord. We're your creation. We're your children. And we need to hear from you, Father. In Jesus' name, amen.
4: Father's Day is just around the corner. It's a wonderful opportunity to encourage and appreciate fatherhood as a divinely ordained gift to humanity. I'm Pastor Robert Briggs, Executive Director of the Union Gospel Mission in Sacramento, and I have to say that sadly many grow up without fathers in their lives, the outcome of which is often negative and harmful. There's good reason to believe that there is a definite connection between growing up without a father and ending up in addiction or on the streets. 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
12: Shalom, my dear and beloved holy brothers and sisters. 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I call it the Song of Songs because the Song of Songs is the most accurate name for it. In Hebrew, it's called Shir HaShirim. Shir is song, and HaShirim is songs. And Solomon actually titled the book himself when he said, "This is the Song of Songs," which is Solomon's. The Song of Songs will bring you in to an intimate encounter with Jesus like no other book in the Bible. Now, I know that sounds radical, but it is the most intimate revelation of God's intimate love for you in the entire Word of God. You will see the beauty of Jesus and His beauty in you in this book. I encourage you, dive deep into it.
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15: Heaven is a prepared place for a prepared person. Because listen to this. Tomorrow is going to be the end of the world for someone. It'll be the end of their world. Someone's name is going to end up in that obituary column. Someone is going to pass from this life to the afterlife. We don't know when that's going to happen. That's why we want to be ready to meet our God right now. That's why you want to get this resolved tonight so you can be sure that you're ready to meet Christ. Because as I said, heaven is a prepared place for prepared people. Are you prepared for eternity? If you want to know you'll go to heaven when you die, you have to admit you're a sinner. You have to say, "God, I'm sorry for my sin, and I turn from that sin. I make a break with that sin." And then you must receive Christ into your life. Being a Christian is having Jesus come and take residence in your heart. Jesus says, "Behold, I stand at the door and I knock, and if you'll hear my voice and open the door, I will come in." Right now, He's knocking. He's saying, "Let me in." But only you can open that door. I can't open it for you. You must say, "Lord, I'm sorry for my sin. Come into my life." You must receive Christ. Do it now.
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16: 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This is Denny Nugent with today's question. It comes from 1 Corinthians chapter 12, verses 8 and 9, where the Apostle Paul talks about spiritual gifts. In describing the distribution of those gifts, the passage says, quote, "To one is given the word of wisdom through the Spirit, and to another the word of knowledge according to the same Spirit, to another faith by the same Spirit, to another gifts of healing by the one Spirit." Now, John, is this passage teaching that all Christians have one spiritual gift, no more and no less?
17: Well, I think it is fair, Denny, in one sense, to say yes, all Christians have a spiritual gift. Because in Peter's writing, he said, as each man has received the gift. And he talks about speaking gifts and serving gifts. I believe every believer has the gift. But the gift that believer, that individual believer has, is a combination of categories of giftedness. In 1 Corinthians 12, as you mentioned, and also in Romans 12, you have a listing of categories of giftedness, different categories of gifts. However, in the individual case of every believer, I believe the Lord gives elements of those categories blended together into the gift that each believer receives. In other words, it's like painting. There are many colors on the palette, and the Spirit may take the brush and dip it into many colors to paint your unique color. I have a gift combining many categories of gifts and so do you. And by the means of that gift, I serve the Lord in His church.
18: 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And thanks to you for listening today to Bible Q&A with John MacArthur. 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
19: 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Jesse the cowgirl loves that her owner, Bonnie, still plays with her. Meanwhile, abandoned toys like Woody live a harsh existence on the streets, as so many kids have replaced their old-fashioned toys with mesmerizing screens. Bonnie's parents have sought to keep her childhood screen-free, but everything changes when they get her a tablet. 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I'm Adam Holtz, Plugged In Movie Review by Focus on the Family.
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3: We are in a new teaching series. It's called Fighting the Good Fight, Finishing Strong. And that is what this teaching series is going to be all about. We're going to be examining the very last letter that the Apostle Paul ever wrote. The very last letter he ever wrote was to his son in the faith, Timothy. I'm calling this teaching series Fighting the Good Fight. Why? Because you know and I know this life is not just a playground, it's a battleground. And there's a fight that needs to be fought in your life if you're going to accomplish everything that God has called you to do. And so you're going to have to step into the ring, and you're going to have to endure some of the blows in this life. You're going to have to fight against discouragement. You're going to have to fight against fear. You're going to have to fight against greed, malice, anger, discouragement, lust, and all the plots that the enemy has against you. You're going to have to fight to do what is right. You're going to have to fight against the forces of hell that want to wreak havoc on your life, on your marriage, and in your health. You're going to have to learn to fight. And this is what this book is all about. Paul is equipping his son in the faith, the very last book that he's written, to finish the race well, to fight the good fight. Today, you're going to learn how to fight the fear from the lens of what Paul was communicating to his son in the faith, Timothy, who was definitely afraid because he's thinking, am I next? Am I next? And I got to pastor this church. And what we're going to draw is some principles that we can learn on how to fight the fear that we face. And so in verses 1 through 12, Paul talks about three ways on how to fight the fear that you might be facing today. Starting off in verse 1, it says, Paul, an apostle of Jesus Christ, by the will of God, according to the promise of life which is in Christ Jesus, to Timothy, my beloved son in the faith, grace and mercy, peace from God our Father and Lord Jesus Christ. I thank God, whom I serve with a pure conscience. You see, you can be chained, you can have everything working against you, but you can still be serving God with a pure conscience. Is your conscience pure in serving God? Do you have a clean, pure conscience? Paul is starting off talking about his conscience. So Paul's very clear-headed right now, writing to his son. As my forefathers did, and without ceasing, I remember you, Timothy, in my prayers, night and day. Greatly I desire to see you, being mindful of your tears, that I may be filled with joy. When I call to remembrance the genuine faith that is in you, which dwelt first in your grandmother, Lois, and your mother, Eunice, I am now persuaded lives in you also. So this leads to the first point on how we are going to fight the fear. Whatever your fear you're facing, take some notes. I'm going to teach you how to tackle that thing down, conquer it, step on its neck, cut its neck off, hold up the victory and say, fear, you're not depressing me. You are not suppressing me. You are not oppressing me. I have faith in the one who delivers. Amen? Amen. Amen. So here we go. Number one, we're going to fight the fear by standing on the faith that's already within us. You're going to fight the fear by standing on the faith that is already inside of you right now. Listen, believers struggle with feeling like they don't have what it takes. Believers struggle with, I feel like I'm a little bit inferior. Believers struggle with saying, I don't know if I'm smart enough. I don't know if I know the Bible enough. I'm not sure if I'm gifted enough. I'm not sure if I come from the right heritage. I'm not sure if, God, why'd you put me in a dysfunctional family? And so Christians battle with this all the time. Insecurity, insignificance, don't know if I'm good enough, don't know if I have what it takes, not sure if I'm smart enough, not sure if I come with the right family. And Paul is saying here, you got to fight the fight of fear with faith by remembering who you are and the legacy that you have. Notice again in verse 5, Paul reminds Timothy, he reminds Timothy about the genuine faith that is in his roots. His roots go down deep with faith. Notice, when I call to remembrance the genuine faith that is in you, which dwelt first in your grandmother, and then in your mother, and now I am persuaded also dwells inside of you. The genuine faith that is in Timothy is a heritage. It came from his mother, which then came from his grandmother, and was now passed down, and Paul is persuaded that also lives within Timothy. And you might be here today, you might go, well, Billy, I don't have a grandma that was walking in faith. I didn't have a mom that was walking in faith. And if that's true, then you're the first generation Christian. That means you get to set the tone, you get to set the legacy of being the first one to break the chains of generational curses over your line, amen? But catch this, the heritage and the legacy is not limited to your family's bloodline. It extends past your natural bloodline into the spiritual bloodline that you have when you said yes to Jesus. And so the Bible says when you say yes to Jesus, you are now grafted into a much larger family, a spiritual family that extends beyond your natural bloodline family. And so what is he saying? He's saying this. He's saying, Timothy, I need you to remember your true legacy is found in our forefather of faith, Abraham. Abraham was the first person in faith in the Bible, in the Old Testament, and we are part of that family of believers. The family of faith started with Abraham. Galatians 3:7 says it this way. Understand then that those who have faith are children of Abraham. Romans 4:11 echoes the exact same thing, that those who have faith in Christ are spiritual children of Abraham, who is the father of faith. And so if you're going to fight the fight of faith, you need to know that you have a family heritage extending from generation to generation to generation. Their faith has already been tested. Their faith has already been proved effective, more valuable than gold. The faith that you have from the legacy that you have, from the heritage that you have spiritually. I'm talking about Noah, who built an ark for like 100 years, waiting for it to rain. He endured. I'm talking about Moses, who crossed the land out of slavery into the promised land, leading an army. I'm talking about Abraham, who left it all to follow the Lord into a place he didn't know. I'm talking about David, who did not run from the battles. He ran to the battles. I'm talking about faith that endures. And so when fear creeps in and says, you're not enough, you don't have what it takes, you fight back by remembering who you are and the family of faith of the heritage that you possess today. Because when you stand and you face the enemy, the spiritual bloodline extends all the way back to the Old Testament, hundreds of years, and now you can face the enemy, the liar of your soul, and you say, hey, it's not just about me. It's about the family of witnesses in the heavens that are looking down, cheering me on to bust through this problem, because if God was faithful to deliver all the generation of Christians back then, He's faithful to extend the spiritual bloodline I have, and I declare a new legacy moving forward in my generation. It's true. And so remembering who you are is powerful. You have a spiritual legacy. You thought Christianity was just about you. It's not. When you breathe your last breath and you enter into the gates of heaven, you're going to see the Apostle Paul there. You're going to see Peter. They're all rooting for you. You're going to see Abraham. You're going to see Noah. You're going to see Solomon. You're going to see David. You're going to see all the prophets. And ultimately, you will see Jesus. And there you will bow the knee, just like the rest of your spiritual family on earth is doing. Amen? So remembering who you are is powerful. But sometimes fear doesn't just whisper doubts. It tries to paralyze you to do nothing. And that leads us to the second point on how you're going to defeat fear. You're going to fight the fear by fanning the flame. You're going to fight the fear by fanning the flame. Before we talk about fanning the flame, I want to go ahead and talk to you first about the spirit of fear. The spirit of fear. Sometimes, not all the time, but sometimes, fear can actually be a demonic presence. It can be a demonic spirit that Satan uses to stir up anxiety, to stir up worry, to stir up panic. And so the spirit of fear wants to paralyze you. It wants to make you hesitant. It wants you to second guess. It wants you to analyze the problem. It wants you to think about the problem. It does not want you to fight the problem head on. And so fear, the demonic spirit of fear, I believe has been released all across the globe. And I believe it tempts people. It welcomes people to think about their problems, to chew upon their problems, to sleep on their problems, to talk about their problems, to consistently worry and ponder about the problems. Why? Because fear is a trap. It's a snare. And the enemy uses it to seduce God's people to not walk in faith. What does fear do? It suffocates fires. It suffocates the fire burning bright of faith inside of you. Fear suffocates. Some people, when they have panic attacks, and I get it because I used to have them, I can't breathe. What do they teach you when you're having a panic attack? Breathe in. Breathe out. Why? Because fear suffocates. It suffocates. The spirit of fear makes you want to shrink back. This fear sounds like this voice. What if I mess up? What if I do it wrong? What if I get rejected? What if I'm just wasting my time? What if it doesn't look good? What if I look stupid? And, you know, maybe God's telling you to do something that's going to stretch you. And you're like, I'm going to look dumb. What if it doesn't work out? I don't know. Like, maybe I should just back off a little bit, shrink back a little bit. I don't need to be all that loud about Jesus. Let me just rein it in a little bit. You know, you don't want to offend anybody by just saying the J word, Jesus. It's okay to use his name in vain. Just don't use his name to bless people. It's okay to damn the name of God. Just don't bless the name of God. You just got to tone it back. You know, that's the spirit of fear. And it has arrested Christians all throughout this nation. The spirit of fear, if you allow it, will rob you of your peace, rob you of your joy, rob you of the fullness of the purposes that God has for you, rob you from walking in the freedom of God's love. It will rob you from relying on God in moving forward. So Paul instructs Timothy, how are you going to fight the spirit of fear? He says this in verse 6, therefore I remind you, son, to stir up, some translations say to fan the flame, fan into flame the gift of God which is in you through the laying on of my hands. For God has not given us a spirit of fear, but of power, love, and a soundness of mind. I want to break this down a little bit. Paul is saying, Timothy, you got the gift of genuine faith inside of you. That gift of faith that is inside of you needs attention. That gift of faith that's inside of you is a spark, and it needs to be tended to. The genuine faith that is inside of you, it needs to be stirred up. There needs to be some type of a movement inside of you that pulls faith out of you. For the fire not to go out, it needs the movement of air. It needs the movement of air. If there is no air to the fire will dwindle, the fire will go out, because that's what suffocates the fire. And so fanning the flame has to do with casting air on the spark of faith that's within. In other words, the best way to fan into flame is to breathe life onto it. The Greek word for spirit means breath. The Greek word for Holy Spirit means breath of God. When Jesus created mankind, what did he do? He breathed into Adam, and Adam became alive. The breath of God breathes life. And what is this saying? You need a fan into flame. In other words, what you need to do is to breathe life. Something. You got to breathe life into the something that's within you by declaring with the air in your lungs the calling of God for your life. You got to breathe life into that spark in the inside. You got to get things stirred up on the inside. The best way to do that is to breathe life by speaking words of life to fan the flame that's already within you. You got to use the words of your mouth with that breath of air that's in your lungs. You use your lungs to declare the will of God. A lot of people say, well, how do I fan the flame? Just use it. No. You got to go ahead and fan the flame by breathing life into it. And so the best way to do that is you begin to declare. You begin to declare God's word over the faith that's within you, the genuine faith. In other words, when the enemy comes to lie to you, it says, you can't do it. You're not good enough. I don't know if this is going to work. I don't know if you're smart enough. I don't know if you have what it takes. You respond back with the words that you speak and fan into flame. No, he who started the good work, he is faithful to complete that which he started. God has not given me. The best way to do it is to declare verse 7. God has not given me a spirit of fear, but a power, love, and a soundness of mind. Because what fear wants to do, it wants to steal your soundness of mind. If it can steal your soundness of mind, it robs you of your power, and so you can't walk in love. But the Spirit of God that's within you, with the very words that you speak, burns bright. You partner with that, and you begin to declare God's will over your life. You want to fan the flame of faith that's within you? It's high time you start learning to speak. Speak out loud. You cannot build. I was talking to my daughter the other day. Dad, can I just pray in my head? Yes, you can pray in your head, but it won't build your faith. Well, Dad, can I just pray in my heart? Yeah, you can pray in your heart, but it won't build your faith. Because according to Romans, according to Paul, faith only comes by hearing the word. Therefore, when you pray out loud, you give God the opportunity to fan into flame the faith that's within to partner with his will for your life so you can move out in it with confidence, with confidence. So God has not given me a spirit of fear. Go on and say it. God has not given me a spirit of fear, but a power, love, and a soundness of mind. I declare power over my heart, soundness of mind in my head, and love in my relationships. Come on. Come on. You got to move in that. I would not be a pastor today if I just prayed in my heart. I don't know if Jesus would cast out demons if he just prayed in his heart. I don't know if Jesus would heal anybody if he didn't speak it. I don't know. But I do know what was modeled. Jesus spoke, demons fleed. Jesus spoke, sick bodies were made well. Jesus spoke, people were delivered from oppression. He spoke, and disciples followed him. And I'm here to tell you, God wants you to be activated with the words that you speak to fan into flame the faith that's already been deposited in you. You have what it takes to fight this good fight of faith. Amen? And my last point, fighting the fight of fear is by refusing to be ashamed of the gospel. For Timothy, this fear was very real. He knows his spiritual father is in chains, suffering at the hands of political persecution. He knows his spiritual father is just waiting for his head to be chopped off. So he would naturally entertain, am I next? Maybe I should just back off a little bit. Maybe I should tone it down a little bit. I don't want TikTok to catch me. I don't want to be on Instagram. I don't want to be on YouTube. There's political persecution. I don't want to be one of those people. Maybe I should go underground. Maybe I should be quiet. Maybe I should shrink back a little bit in fear. Maybe I'm just a little bit scared because after all, Paul was a Roman citizen, but we don't know anything about Timothy. I mean, if Timothy's going to get caught and arrested, he's thinking, am I going to be torched alive and light up Nero's parties? Am I going to be crucified in public? Am I going to be having animal skins on me and being eaten alive by the dogs? Am I going to be thrown into the gladiator events and mocked and made fun of as a public spectacle? Am I going to die one of those deaths? Timothy, no, son. He writes this in verse 8. Therefore, do not be ashamed of the testimony of our Lord, nor of me, his prisoner, but share with me in these sufferings, Timothy, for the gospel according to the power of God, who has saved us and called us with a holy calling, not according to our works, but according to his own purposes and grace, which has given to us in Christ Jesus before the time ever began, but has now been revealed by the appearing of our Savior, Jesus Christ, who has abolished death and brought life and immortality to the light through the gospel. Notice the word gospel. To which I was appointed a preacher, an apostle, a teacher to the Gentiles. For this reason, I also suffer these things. Nevertheless, even though I am suffering all of these things, what does he say? I am not ashamed. For I know whom I have believed, and I am persuaded that he is able to keep me from what I have committed to him until that day. What is Paul saying here? Twice he's saying, I'm not ashamed. I don't want you to be ashamed. Three times he says, of the gospel, the gospel, the gospel. You know, Timothy, how is he going to respond underneath political pressure? Is he going to respond how Peter did when Jesus was arrested? And is he going to deny his faith, shrink back because he's a little bit timid, scared? No, Paul says, I don't want you to respond like that, Timothy. I want you to not be ashamed of the gospel. The Greek word for ashamed is this. I believe a lot of people in here would say, Billy, I'm not ashamed. The Greek word for ashamed means to be embarrassed telling other people about Jesus. To be embarrassed to tell other people about Jesus because you don't want the disapproval of others. That is literally what the Greek term is that Paul is using for not being ashamed. You want to know why revival is not happening in America like it was in Ephesus? Because we have too many filled Christians that don't know how to share about the meal that they're eating. You have too many people, Christians, who want the benefits of Christianity but don't want to talk about the person that they worship in their Christianity. We have a lot of Christians that are excited to talk about Donald Trump, excited to talk about God healing the land, excited to talk about how, you know, politics and different TV shows and sports. We get so excited, but for some reason, we get scared. We get timid. We pull back. I don't want to be, how many guys know, God's not calling you to be weird. I don't want to be weird. You don't have to. If you're weird, it's because you're weird. It's okay to say the name of Jesus. Everybody say Jesus.
4: Jesus.
3: Say Jesus.
4: Jesus.
3: I'm not ashamed
4: of the gospel.
3: You want to beat fear in your life? Go tell someone about Jesus. Because you will not face a greater fear than that. You go tell someone about Jesus. What is the gospel? Here's the gospel. Jesus loves you. He died on the cross for you. Death couldn't hold him down. He rose from the dead. If you believe in him, all your sins will be forgiven. And then you ask him, is that something you want? There you go. That's the gospel. Simple. God loves you. He died on the cross for your sin. He rose from the dead. If you invite him into your life, all your sins will be forgiven and you will have eternal life. Is that something you want? And you know what everybody did in Ephesus? They said, we want that. We want that. We want that. And here's the cost. The cost is you're going to follow Jesus. He's going to fill you up with his love and joy. And guess what? You're going to feel really awful when you start going back to the sin issues because that's not who you are anymore. You're a child of God. You have a new heritage. You have a new legacy. You have the Spirit of God living in you. You have the forgiveness of all your sins. You are pure. You are holy. You are blameless in his sight, all because of the gospel of Jesus. How many of you guys are thankful that Radiant Church in Sacramento region will be a church that's not ashamed of the gospel? Amen?
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11: 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Are you ready to dive deeper into God's Word? The Sermon on the Mount is Jesus' foundational teaching on what life in the kingdom of God looks like. Found in the Gospel of Matthew, it moves beyond outward religion and speaks directly to the heart, our motives, and our dependence on God. At its core, the Sermon on the Mount reveals both the holiness of God and our need for grace, while also showing the kind of life that grows out of genuine relationship with Him. We hope it brings you fresh insight, practical wisdom, and a deeper understanding of God's truth. At Gold River Calvary Chapel, our desire is to encourage others in their relationship with Jesus. We believe that Jesus is the answer to the issues we all face every day. It's our belief that as we draw closer to Jesus, we also grow in strength, joy, and peace. And it all starts with prayer and with the study of God's Word. So thank you for joining us. Now here's today's message.
12: So we've been studying the Sermon on the Mount. We will be studying it for a while. Get used to me saying that. This morning, Jesus gives us this awesome, but a little strange metaphor. He says in Matthew 5, verses 13 through 16, Jesus says this, he's talking to you. You, he says, you are the salt of the earth. But if salt has lost its taste, how shall its saltiness be restored? It is no longer good for anything except to be thrown out and trampled under people's feet. You, he says, verse 14, you are the light of the world, a city set on a hill. Famous words, aren't they? Jesus is telling his people about our identity. He says, you are salt of the earth. You are the light of the world. That's your identity. Your identity is in Jesus. And because your identity is in Jesus, he's saying, you are the salt of the earth. Jesus wants us to not just like pass by that, he wants us to really grasp the weight of those words, because he knows that we live in a world that thrives on self-centeredness, that thrives on defining ourselves by what we have or what we do, what we achieve. But Jesus redefines who we are. He redefines us and our identity away from the world's way of defining us, not based on our accomplishments, not based on our status in society, but on our relationship with Him. The only way you can be salt and light is to have a relationship with Jesus Christ. And so now He's finished the Beatitudes. We've gone through those. And now He gives us these profound metaphors. He's speaking to a crowd like us, a crowd of ordinary people, ordinary men, ordinary women. But what he's saying is revolutionary. Nobody talks like this. Nobody talked like that then. It was as revolutionary then as it is today. He says, you are the salt of the earth. That's your identity. Forget what you think the world wants you to be. You, he says, are my people. And I say, you are the salt of the earth. Let's think about that for a moment, what it means to be salt, right? I mean, salt in Jesus' time, it was more than just a seasoning.
13: It's also a preservative, a very important preservative. They didn't have $5,000 refrigerators in those days in every house. It was a preservative. It was used to keep food from spoiling, to slow down the decay that would otherwise take place. And in many ways, that's exactly what we are. That's exactly what we are called to do in this world right now. We, as believers, are meant to preserve. What? What are we preserving? We're preserving the good news. We're preserving the gospel. We're preserving the truth of God's word in a society that is rapidly decaying. The world around us is perishing, not just physically, but spiritually decaying. And without the truth of God's word, everything is headed towards death, towards corruption. But we're here for a purpose. We're on mission, every single one of us. We're through the gospel, we are called to preserve the good news. What's the good news? Who is the good news?
14: Jesus.
13: Thank you. And so through the life of Jesus within us, we can slow the moral decay and stand as living testimony in this world. Don't not do that. Don't shirk your responsibility. You've got a responsibility. You've got a responsibility to be worth your salt. You've got a responsibility to live out your identity in Christ. There's a better way. There's a different way to live. And then secondly, we know that salt also enhances flavor, right? Oh, yeah. You don't just use salt to stop food from going bad. You use it to make food taste better. Like, I mean, I can't conceive of eating McDonald's extra crispy French fries without salt. What a waste of time that would be. What's the point of French fries without salt? But we as believers, our very presence in the world should bring out and show the world a wonderful flavor, a wonderful salty flavor. And it's a flavor of a life that's being lived in Jesus Christ. We're meant to enhance the culture around us, not by conforming to it, but by transforming it through the gospel of Jesus Christ. That's our message this morning. Every time we live out our faith, every time we demonstrate, as we just sang, loving kindness and mercy and forgiveness, every time we call out God's truth to this world, to our neighbor, to our whoever is in our life that God has put there, that we are to add flavor to the world. But the world has its own way of adding flavor, doesn't it? The world adds flavor by using evil. It uses evil to give life taste and flavor. We live in a culture that is just manic for pleasure. That's a way of adding flavor to your life. I'm just going to, you know, do something that gives me pleasure. Whatever makes you feel good, even if it's just momentary. But evil flavor is always temporary. It's only good for a short time, and then it's never flavorful enough. Life without Christ is bland. Even if there is 1,000 different pleasures and distractions to kind of fool you into thinking this is a flavorful life. No, it's not. It's an insipid life. It's a bland life. It's a life that quickly becomes tasteless and ultimately lost. Christ in you is a life, on the other hand, a life with intense beauty, awesome, magnificence. Oh Lord, our Lord, how majestic is your name in all the world, David cries out. That's taste. That's the magnificent name of Jesus in the world. It gives taste that lasts forever. Our lives should be an invitation. As David says in Psalm 34:8, he says, taste and see that the Lord is good. Blessed is the man who takes refuge in him. Taste and see. Your relationship with Jesus should be tasty. You should know what it's like to taste and see the Lord Jesus. It's not just mental in your relationship. It's all of the faculties that you have, the sensory faculties, the spiritual faculties. Taste and see that the Lord is good. But, he says, and he warns us, if salt loses its saltiness, how can it be made salty again? Salt that's lost its flavor is useless. And this is a warning to us, isn't it? It's a warning to the church. It's if we as Christians lose our distinctiveness, grasp onto your distinctiveness.

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5: When we live out the truth of the gospel with integrity, when we stand firm on God's word, when we are unashamed of the gospel, as it says in Romans, in a world that's so hostile to it, that's a world that needs salt. That's a world that's hostile to the gospel. That's a world that wants to put barriers in front of you and me. Why are those barriers there? Because they know that the Word of God has power, that it has a profound effect on people. Our lives are made to have an influence. That's why he says we're salt. Jesus wants us to make a difference in the world around us. We're not just here to survive. We're here for much more than that. We're here to have an impact. We're here to change the way the world thinks. Because right now, the world is saying, good is evil and evil is good. We're here to have an impact. We're here to preserve. We're here to enhance. And we're here to do all of that for the glory of God, brothers and sisters. It's our mission. And this is not a new thing that Jesus is saying about being salt. If you go back in your Bible, open it to the book of Leviticus, chapter 2. It's fascinating. Jesus knows every word of the Bible. You know why? Because he is the word. And now understand, as you're looking, that every page of the Bible is ultimately about Jesus. The Old Testament anticipates Jesus. It shows us our need of Jesus. I mean, if you're doing your daily reading, you know how much the world needs Jesus. There's a lot of Ahabs out there. It shows us our need. And in it, God, in the Old Testament, God gives us little glimpses, sometimes big glimpses, but often little glimpses of Christ long before he came, thousands of years before Jesus came. So many different kinds of ways of seeing Jesus in the Old Testament. And it recurs over and over and over. And one of those ways is through sacrifices, the sacrifices in the Old Testament. God taught the Jewish people as they were wandering around out in the wilderness before they even entered the promised land. They're out there, and he wants them to know that even though they're in the wilderness, by the way, even though you're in the wilderness, there is a Messiah. We now know that his name is Jesus. They're wandering in the wilderness, and they need to know that a Messiah is coming, that the Messiah is coming. And so there's these sacrifices and rituals, but they're not just for the sake of ritual and for the sake of routine. What they do is they actually point these Jewish wanderers, people like you and me, wandering and being pointed forward to Jesus through these sacrifices. And one of these sacrificial offerings that God gave them was called a meal offering or a grain offering. And he's telling them about it in Leviticus 2, 4 through 6. I'll read it. He says, when you bring a grain offering baked in the oven as an offering, it shall be unleavened loaves of fine flour mixed with oil or unleavened wafers smeared with oil. And if your offering is a grain offering baked on a griddle, it shall be of fine flour, unleavened again, mixed with oil again. You shall break it in pieces and pour oil on it. It is a grain offering. The offering is to be made with fine flour mixed with oil, and you bake it, and then you break it, and you pour oil on it. That fine flour that's been baked is a meal, and it pictures the meal of Jesus. That we break it, and then it's offered. He has been broken and offered himself for us, and he is our glorious meal. He is, in essence, the bread of life. He is our sustenance, and we feed on him. He is our daily bread. He was broken for us, and the oil is this beautiful picture of the Holy Spirit. And we see here the Holy Spirit just typified in oil. And Jesus' life and sacrifice was anointed with oil and empowered by the Holy Spirit. Are you with me? And then verse 9 in Leviticus 2. And the priest shall take from the grain offering its memorial portion and burn

0: this on the altar, a food offering with a pleasing aroma to the Lord. And then verse 11, listen to this. Here we go. You're wondering, why is he talking about all this? Look at this. No grain offering that you bring to the Lord shall be made with leaven, for you shall burn no leaven nor any honey as a food offering to the Lord. No grain offering that you bring to the Lord shall be made with leaven. Why not? Because most of the time in the Bible, leaven or yeast is a symbol of sin. So you can't have a grain offering that's really telling us about Jesus that has a symbol of sin in it. So no leaven. So God told Moses that you're not to have any leaven in this offering because it's a picture of sin. And Jesus, of course, had no sin. And by the way, he says, don't add any honey. Don't add any honey. Why? I mean, I can't imagine anything sweeter in nature than honey. I mean, lately I've become addicted to peanut butter and honey sandwiches. Oh, man. Ooh. Got to watch out how much of that I eat. God wanted them to know that it's not their job to try and make Jesus palatable. It's not your job or my job to sweeten the Messiah who is the coming one. Here's the point. Jesus doesn't need us to sweeten who he is or what he says. So no honey on the food offering. And now, verse 13, he says, you shall season all your grain offerings with salt. There we go. We're back to salt. With salt. You shall not let the salt of the covenant, it's really important, with your God be missing from your grain offering. With all your offerings, you shall offer salt. God has made a salt covenant with us. That's amazing to me. And that's what Jesus is talking about thousands of years later when he's giving this message that you are the salt of the earth. He's referring back. A covenant of salt. A covenant is more than a promise. It's sacred. It's a sacred thing. It's an enduring, sacred agreement. Agreement between God and his people. The salt symbolizes purity of worship. It symbolizes complete devotion to God. So God is saying that every act of worship that we have, every time we worship the Lord, every time we pray, every time we thank him and praise him, every time, that act of worship should be salty. It should be pure. It should be permanent. It should be faithful. And then look at this. Okay, you ready? Got your fingers nibble? Numbers chapter 18, verse 19. Once again, we see this. All the holy contributions that the people of Israel present to the Lord, I give to you and to your sons and daughters with you as a perpetual due. Here it is. It is a covenant of salt forever. Forever means forever. It means now, forever, before the Lord for you and your offspring with you. So God is establishing a covenant responsibilities, and he's actually speaking to the Levites and the priests as well. And now that flows to us, as Peter says in 1 Peter chapter 2, verse 9. He says that you are a chosen race, a royal priesthood, a holy nation, a people for his own possession, that you may proclaim the excellencies of him who called you out of darkness and into his marvelous light. So God establishes a covenant with these Levites and priests and to us as his royal priesthood. That's us, his people. A covenant of salt, formal, binding by God. And so this covenant of salt, physically, it brings healing to us. And socially, it brings preservation. And spiritually, salt is our life because the gospel is our salt. You understand that? We're salt of the earth because we can take the gospel and drop it on the earth. Drop it on the hearts and minds of people. And God says, I don't need you to flavor the gospel with honey. It is to be salty. I need you to apply my salt, my word. So he says to these people standing there on that hillside in Galilee that day when he delivered the Sermon on the Mount, he says, you are the salt of the earth. And it goes way back to Leviticus. You are the salt of the earth, and it's your job to retain your saltiness. You are my people, he's saying, and you are salt. The people of that day understood all about salt, much more than we do. Salt had great value. That's my point. It's preservative. It's tasteful, and it has value. It's where we get the phrase, are you worth your salt? Or that guy's not worth his salt. That guy is worth his salt. It's true for us, isn't it? We add value to the world. The world may not like the value you're adding, but it is value. It is true value. Jesus is telling us, you are salt. Go out and add value to the world. You guys ready to do that? Are you really ready to go out and add value to the world? Salt. He said at the beginning that it adds flavor. Think about that in terms of relationships. Think about relationally how we relate to people. Our interactions, our relations should be salty, should be flavorful. We just looked in our daily reading just, a few days ago in Colossians 4, verse 6, it says, this is Paul, he says, let your speech always be gracious, seasoned with salt, so that you may know how you ought to answer each person. I just love that. It says, Paul is saying, season your words with salt. Speak the truth. That's the salt. Speak the truth, but speak it with love and grace. He says, season it. He says, don't just dump it on them. He says, be gentle. A few grains here and there, don't back off, but just be careful how you do it. See, be gracious, he says. Always be gracious. That's our job, to be gracious. Be gracious, he says. And the other thing about salt that I really love is that it makes you thirsty. So if you're having a conversation and you're seasoning your conversation with graciousness and with salt, what you want to do is you want to make that person thirsty for that salt, thirsty for that truth, thirsty for the gospel, thirsty to know Jesus Christ. Salt. Jesus warns us not to lose our saltiness, not to conform to the world's standards. Be salty. Show the gospel in your life. Show the gospel in your life the way you treat people, the way you're living for the Lord, standing for the truth of the gospel, living in a way that reflects Jesus. And Jesus says in Mark 9, listen to this, Mark 9, verse 49, for everyone will be salted with fire. Fire. Fire purifies, and so does salt. Being salted with fire is talking about going through trials. He's saying, fire purifies, and the salt of the gospel preserves us in our trials. So we're a part of the ancient covenant of salt. We're a part of the covenant of salt forever before the Lord. And that's true for every born-again Christian here this morning or watching online. And just let me end this way. Our saltiness flows from Christ living in us, okay? I mean, the way to change the world isn't to change it politically. I mean, there's nothing wrong with getting involved with politics. Anna and I did it for 30 years. But the way to change the world isn't to rewrite laws, and we did that for 30 years. The way to change the world is just to infiltrate it with godliness and righteousness and holiness. That's salt. And affect it from the inside out. It's the only way this world will ever change. Now, the other things, they aren't wrong, but they're actually powerless. Powerless unless our lives are what they ought to be, unless our lives are salty. And ultimately, my brothers and sisters, Jesus is our salt because he does all these things. He is all these things. He adds beautiful flavor to our lives. He preserves us for himself for eternity. He is the true salt, and we are to reflect his flavor and his value. Jesus, his life brought flavor and preservation and holiness to a decaying world. He preserved God's law, and he pointed humanity back to God. He was complete purity. And I pray that because of the salt of Christ, that we all thirst for him, that we have a thirst because he's planted his salt, his love and grace and mercy in us. And I just say, Jesus, I want some of that. I want some of that. I want to be the salt for you. I want to be the salt of your truth working in me. So be salty, everyone. Blessed be the name of Jesus. To God be the glory forever and ever. Amen. Let's all stand.
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3: Hey, Mike, did you hear? We are so close to finally finishing this project to provide clean drinking water for families and kids who desperately need it. 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Mike, can you explain what this water well is and what it does?
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7: Welcome to today's message from Pastor Justin Soto of River City Baptist Church of Natomas. The example of our Savior being full of grace and truth found in John 1:14 is a pattern that they strive to emulate at RCBC, standing strong in the principles and truths of God's Word with a heart of grace and love interwoven into the fabric of who they are, as illustrated by the message preached. As you listen, prayerfully consider what the Lord would have for you through today's message. Now, here's Pastor Justin.
8: With me, please, to Genesis 49, from whence Brother Eric read earlier. And we see Jacob in the first part of the chapter. Look at verse 1. It says, "And Jacob called unto his sons and said, gather yourselves together that I may tell you which shall befall you in the last days." We actually stopped just momentarily in this chapter last week, because we wanted to finish up on Jacob. And Jacob's getting up in years. He gathers his 12 sons. They're all in Egypt through a series of events. Some of those events we're going to cover next week with the life of Joseph, of course. And that's kind of what brought them into Egypt. And we'll address Joseph just a little bit today. And so verse 1, Jacob says, "I'm calling all my 12 sons together. I'm going to give them kind of the outline of their life and what they can expect moving forward." And he starts in verse number 3 with Reuben, who is the oldest of his 12 sons. As we learned last week, Jacob had 4 wives. From those 4 wives, he had the 12 sons. 6 of those sons came from Leah, and then 2 each from Bilhah, Zilpha, and of course Rachel. And those were the ones that, of course, Joseph was of the of Rachel. But we'll talk about Joseph next week. But he says to Reuben, he's the oldest, he's the firstborn. And he says, "Thou art my firstborn, my might, the beginning of my strength, the excellency of dignity, and the excellency of power." So he's got all these great character traits. Except verse 4 says this, "Reuben, you're as unstable as water. Thou shalt not excel." And great last words for Jacob to give to his son Reuben, and talks a little bit about the things he did. Verses 5 and 6, Simeon and Levi, those are the next 2 sons. So you have Reuben the firstborn, Simeon and Levi, through an assault on another tribe of people. He's referencing in verse 5, it says, "Simeon and Levi are brethren, instruments of cruelty are in their habitation." And verse 7, "Cursed be their anger, for it was fierce, and their wrath, for it was cruel." And so you have Simeon and Levi being highlighted here. And then we get to verse number 8, which is the 4th son of Jacob. And we'll highlight him for the message here today. Verse 8, from whence Brother Eric read earlier, it says, "Judah, thou art he whom thy brethren shall praise." By the way, the name Judah means praise. That's what the name means. And your brethren are going to praise you. And it says, "Thou art he whom thy brethren shall praise. Thy hand shall be in the neck of thine enemies. Thy father's children shall bow down before thee," meaning his siblings. The father's children are your brothers and sister. And they are going to look up to you. You are going to lead the way. You are going to be the namesake of this nation, of this family, of this tribe. It's not the firstborn. It's not the secondborn. It's not the thirdborn. It's the fourthborn. Judah becomes the instrumental of the sons of Jacob. So much so, well, let's keep on reading and we'll see how much so Judah, his significance, his importance. "Judah is a lion's whelp. From the prey, my son, thou art gone up. He stooped down, he couched as a lion, as an old lion, who shall rouse him up. The scepter," or the authority, "of your house, of your posterity, of your lineage, the scepter shall not depart from Judah, nor a lawgiver from between his feet, until Shiloh come, and unto him shall the gathering of the people be." So there's a lot being said here. Let me peel back some of those layers here to illustrate Judah, his significance, and practical principles that you and I can learn from the life of this man by the name of Judah. Now, when you hear the name Judah in the Bible, you got to kind of know when they're talking, because if it's the book of Genesis, it's actually talking about the person Judah. He's a guy. He's a man. It's him. If you go in the book of Exodus and Leviticus and Numbers and Deuteronomy, that is a group of people that are part of his lineage, of his posterity, maybe hundreds of thousands of people that are of his descendants that are gathering and they're nomadic. And then you fast forward into the books of Joshua and Judges and even into 1 Samuel in the early part. Judah is a geographical tribe and of the nation of Israel, an actual dirt, like you'd say California, or like you'd say a state or a geographical region. And then if you fast forward into the kings, it's actually a full nation. And so you'll, depending on when you're reading, if you're reading the book of Genesis, it's a one person, the guy Judah. If you read in, again, Exodus, it's his descendants. That he's been dead for 400 plus years, but all of his great-great-grandchildren and great-great-granddaughters and all the lineage of his family would be referenced there. And then, of course, they get their own dirt, their own territory, their own land. And then after Solomon, son Rehoboam, splits the kingdom in two, it becomes the namesake for the whole nation of God's people, the nation of Judah. The northern ten tribes takes the name Israel and keeps that name that we talked about last week. The southern two tribes, it's two nations from that point moving forward in the Old Testament, and then you get the name Judah as the southern nation. So a lot happening here. Let me read a verse for you. Matter of fact, I'm going to read a verse from the book of Revelation. Matter of fact, I'm going to read a verse for you from the book of Revelation that is forecasting things that haven't even happened yet. I'm talking about the future from not the time of Judah, not the time of Jesus, not the time of the book of Acts, but future from the time that I read it right now, the present day. Because in the book of Revelation chapter 4, John the apostle is caught up into the future, and he's able to see a great throne, and he's able to see thousands of thousands worshiping, and he writes about the things that he sees, and those things have yet to happen. And so in the passage of Scripture, it says in Revelation 5, verse 4, "And I wept much, because no man was found worthy to open and to read the book, neither look thereon." The book is going to release the seals that are going to set in motion some events on earth that are literally apocalyptic. I mean, a true sense of the word, not the zombie sense of the word, but the true biblical sense. Matter of fact, in Spanish, the book of Revelation is called, what is it called, Brother Eric? Apocalypse, or something like that. I don't speak Spanish very well. I asked Brother Eric, and he'll tell us. But the book of Revelation is end-time events that are going to happen. So John is reading about future events, and this reading of the book and loosing of these seals, only one person has the authority to do such a thing. Let me read the verse again. "I wept much because no man was found worthy to open and to read the book, neither to look thereon. And one of the elders said unto me, Weep not. Behold, the Lion of the tribe of Judah." So you're fast forwarding 4,000 plus years back in Genesis chapter 49. Jacob gathers his sons together, Reuben this, Simeon that, Levi that. Then he gets to his fourth born son, Judah. He says, "Judah, you stand apart from your brethren. So much so that through your lineage will come the Messiah." It wasn't through Reuben. It wasn't through Levi. The priests were the Levites, but it wasn't through Levi. It wasn't even through Joseph or Manasseh and Ephraim, the sons of Joseph. It was through Judah, and that's what we read there in Genesis chapter 49. Let me read Revelation 5:4 again for you, and then we'll get to some thoughts here. It says, "And I wept much because no man was found worthy to open and read the book, neither to look thereon. And no one, and one of the elders said to me, Weep not. Behold, the Lion of the tribe of Judah, the root of David, hath prevailed to open the book." So we're seeing kind of the end cap of the story, if you will. We're seeing the beginning cap, the bookends, if you will. Genesis 49, Jacob's calling his sons. He says, "Judah, you stand out from everybody else. And because you stand out from everybody else, it's through you through whom the lineage of the future Messiah will come." And he, the Messiah, he, Jesus, can be referred to by so many names, one of which is this, the Lion of the tribe. And we think of a lion as royalty. We think of a lion as kingly. We think of the lion as the king of the jungle. We think of the lion as representing authority. We think of a lion as being the, you know, quintessential predator. And Jesus, yes, laid his life down as the Lamb of God, and a lamb being docile, a lamb being just innocent, a lamb not knowing, not being fierce, not being ferocious. And Jesus did come in his first coming as a lamb, the Lamb of God, to lay down his life for our salvation. But when he comes back, make no mistake about it, ladies and gentlemen, he is the fierce lion of the tribe of Judah, and rightly so. The Lion of the tribe of Judah. We're looking at Genesis 49. Let's look back a couple things I want to show you, and then I'll get you some points. You can get that first point there, TK, if you want to. And setting yourself apart. You got 11 brothers, one sister, and two nephews, Ephraim and Manasseh, that are going to be in the mix here pretty soon as well. So you have all these people you're not necessarily competing against, but in a sense you are. How do you set yourself apart, Judah? Why is it you who is the one recognized? Why are you the one who gets to be that that key person, that key figure that's going to be through your posterity will come a Messiah? Well, we're going to look a little bit about how he set himself apart. Let's look at Genesis chapter 49 again, where we read it says, Judah is a lion's whelp from the prey. My son, thou art gone up. He stooped down, he counts as a lion, as an old lion who shall rouse him up. The scepter shall not depart from Judah. Again, the word Judah means praise. We see the reference mascot, for lack of a better word, of his tribe is a lion. And so we see praise as part of Judah's name. And we as Christians ought to be praising God and recognizing his value, his worth, simply by the name Judah, which means praise. Jesus, of course, the Lion of Judah. It says, nor a lawgiver from between his feet until Shiloh come. Now, Shiloh is an interesting word. There's actually a city called Shiloh. As a matter of fact, Shiloh, for like 360 years, could have been the most important city in the Old Testament. And the reason that Shiloh was so significant, now you don't hear about Shiloh very often, but it was very significant because that's where the Ark of the Covenant and the Tabernacle of God was situated. It was mobile as they were nomadic. They possessed their land in the book of Joshua and then in the book of Judges. And then they camped the tabernacle with the Ark of the Covenant in the city of Shiloh for 360 years or so. It was there. Almost as long as Jerusalem. For 400 years, Solomon's temple stood. And that's, again, we think of the temple, we think of Solomon, we think of all that is the Jerusalem and the significance of Jerusalem, and rightly so. And we sometimes forget that Shiloh was the name of the city where before David, remember, he brought the tabernacle from one city to Jerusalem. That city that he brought it from was Shiloh. And so Shiloh is a very important city, but here Shiloh is not referencing the city. It's actually representing Jesus. Shiloh is a name for Jesus. And this is the promise that God gives to Jacob to give to his son Judah, that through your lineage will come Jesus. And that's very, very important to understand. And so we see here that it's Shiloh here is a reference not to the city Shiloh, but, and again, we sometimes name cities after things that are sacred or important. For example, Sacramento, the city we're in right now, is the Spanish word for sacrament. I don't know if you know that or not, but it is. It means sacrament. And I think of a country in Central America, El Salvador. You've probably heard of that country before. The word El Salvador literally means the Savior. What country are you going to go to? I'm going to go to the Savior. They named that country the Savior. Just like Shiloh is named Shiloh because it's a significant city and a lot of great things happen there. And it's an important city, especially in a block of time where a lot of biblical history is not underway. And that's why the lack of significance is maybe that's why many of us didn't know that Shiloh was a city where the ark was. But the significance is there because it did for longer than our country has been alive. Our country is 250 years old minus 2 months or 3 months right now. So we're just shy of 250 years old. So as long as our country has existed, the city of Shiloh was the place where all the work of God took place, because that was the place the tabernacle and all the components of the tabernacle, including the ark and all of the Holy of Holies, the holiest place, the brazen altar outside, the courtyard, all those things that happened, they happened in the city of Shiloh. And so there's some great significance here. This Shiloh, of course, is being the reason the significance of the name is because it's referencing Jesus. And just like we take city names and use them to reference something important, that's what we're seeing here in verse 49. Again, it says, chapter 49, verse 10, the scepter shall not depart from Judah, nor a lawgiver from between his feet, until Shiloh come, and unto him shall the gathering of the people be. So how do you set yourself apart, Judah? You know, Jacob saw something in his son. He saw something in all of his sons. And you'll see, you can read Genesis 49 on your own, and you can look at all 12 sons that he mentions, and he references two grandsons, Manasseh and Ephraim, a chapter prior. A lot of significance going on. There's a lot of things happening here, a lot of moving parts here in Genesis chapter 49. But Jacob saw something in his son. But not only did Jacob see something in his son, I'd submit to you that God saw something in Judah that set him apart. Now, you read the story of Judah, there's nothing spectacular about Judah. Judah's just a normal guy. Matter of fact, when we close out the message in about 15 minutes, I'm going to take you down a road that if Judah were the penman of the Bible, he would probably erase that portion. He doesn't like the story, the last story, his lapse in judgment. But the Bible says that God saw the works of Judah, saw the heart of Judah, saw the direction of Judah, and even though he wasn't perfect, God saw something that was significant. And God sees, Christians aren't perfect people. Matter of fact, we're a bunch of sinners. Matter of fact, if you look to me as your, you know, I'm going to let you down. But if you look to Jesus, he won't let you down. But we let each other down sometimes, and we have shortcomings, and we have pitfalls, and we have things that we do that would, you know, not be characteristic of how a Christian should live, because we're all sinners that fall short of the glory of God. But the Bible says in Proverbs 15:3, the eyes of the Lord are in every place, beholding the evil and the good. The Bible says in Genesis 6:8, Noah found grace in the eyes of the Lord. God told Samuel about when Samuel saw Eliab, the son of Jesse, he said, surely the Lord's anointed. This has got to be the next king. And God said to Samuel, no, it's not that way. It's not the oldest son of Jesse, Eliab. Rather, it is the youngest son of Jesse, David. Because man looks on the external. Because Reuben, even according to what we just read, he was tough and he was valiant and he looked the part. But God sees the heart, and God sees what's on the inside, and God sees the motives, and God sees the genuineness of his people. So God told Samuel, don't look at the, you can look at the outside, you could see Eliab and say, surely the Lord's anointed, but I see the man after God's own heart over yonder looking after those sheep, King David. Set yourself apart. I would submit to all of us that it might be a good idea for us in the way we conduct our lives to live in such a way that we set ourselves apart. I believe that if a young person who's maybe just getting out of high school or maybe getting into the workforce, I believe if you'll show up and, you know, be respectful and put forth an effort. You don't have to be the most talented person on the workforce. You don't have to be the most educated person on the workforce. You don't have to be the most anything. I believe just by doing what is expected of you, you can set yourself apart. You can set yourself apart in this world. And that's what the word sanctification means, biblically speaking. The Bible speaks so much of sanctification. And sanctification is not a holier than thou, we're better than somebody else mindset. Rather, it's we set ourselves apart. You know the difference between extraordinary, what makes something extraordinary? It's just a little extra. You take ordinary and add a little extra. You go from ordinary to extraordinary. I mean, if you woke up 10 minutes earlier tomorrow and said, you know what, I'm going to get up 10 minutes earlier and I'm going to read this book. Can you give 10 minutes to the Lord? It's just a little bit extra, ladies and gentlemen. You think that's going to matter? I believe it would. You say, I'm already getting up at 7. Well, get up at 6:50 and spend 10 minutes with the Lord. If you got to work and you were all ready for work when you punched the clock. We used to work at a trucking company, and all these guys, they would run in. They'd hit the clock at 4 p.m. when they were supposed to, when their shift started. They'd run into the break room. They'd put on their steel-toed boots. They'd put on all their work gloves and all those things. And about 4:15, they'd get their first load. But I'll tell you who advanced, the ones who got there at 3:45, and they were all ready to go, and they punched the clock because that little extra takes you from ordinary to extraordinary. You don't have to be talented. You don't have to be gifted because most of us aren't. But you have to show up, and you have to grow up, and you have to shut up sometimes, and you'll move up. Because it's that little extra. Go to school and put the little effort in. I'll tell you something. If you're still in school as a teenager, I'll tell you what I did. And I'm not, by any stretch of the imagination, showcasing myself because I have so many shortcomings. But one thing I did do right is this. I'd go to class, and I would get there because you get like 10 minutes between the next class. And I would do the work from the previous class. And then when the teacher got done with his lecture or her lecture, and they have about 30 minutes to do your work, I'd do the work during that 30 minutes, because you could sit there and talk with your friends. And it was weird. I never had any homework. I did it in class. And I tell you what, set yourself apart by doing something a little bit extra. How about this? Families, we need good representation of Jesus Christ. And he's the one who gave us a father and a mother and children in the home. And by the way, that's his design, just so you know. He has the right to write the rules. He has a right to set the parameters. And he has done so in his word. And I tell you what, we're just a bunch of sinners saved by grace. But one thing we can do, we can just put forth a little extra effort. I mean, look at Reuben. He's in the Bible. He's just like, man, he looks the part. But he's unstable. Simeon and Levi, you guys are angry all the time. Judah, you got something different. You set yourself apart, Judah. I want to show you some passages of Scripture here. Let's go back to Genesis 44. A few books back. Let me give you a little story really quickly. All these brothers hated the youngest brother at the time, whose name was Joseph. He was special. We'll talk about him next week. The 10 older brothers hated their younger brother so much, maybe from some favoritism. We'll get to that next week. Joseph. But they saw him coming, and they said, there's our little pipsqueak brother. Let's get him. And they took him, and they were going to kill him. And one of the 10 said, guys, maybe we shouldn't kill him. Maybe we should just, there's a caravan of Ishmaelites coming. We'll sell him as a slave to go into Egypt. That's not the nicest thing to do. And I tell you, Judah's not, again, you look at Judah's life and you think, he got some shortcomings, which we all have, right? Rising above your shortcomings means a lot. And so he was the one who said, let's not kill our brother. And then, years later, they have the youngest brother now who's, you know, who came along after the fact, and the 12th born. The 11th born was Joseph. They sold him. The 12th born, through a series of events, is now sitting incarcerated in Egypt. And Judah thinks to himself, we have to bring the little guy back home. If we don't, our dad is going to die. Literally going to die. And so he's talking, unbeknownst, it's Joseph. They don't know that at the time. And they're talking back and forth. And there's one of the brothers says to the man in charge, take me instead. If we don't bring that little guy Benjamin back home, our dad is not going to make it. A picture to me of atonement. I'm willing to give my freedom and my life for somebody else's. Who does that sound like to you? Jesus. Look at Genesis 44. Again, I'm not giving you the whole story. Most of you know the whole story, but if you don't, come back next week. We'll talk about these stories on when we talk about Joseph. Could have done Joseph, then Judah, but I felt like Judah was the next one to go to. Verse 18. Then Judah came near unto him, this master.
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21: The name Jesus Christ is undoubtedly one of the most recognized in the whole world. But there is a definite lack of information, and certainly more than enough misinformation, about how Jesus lived his life and about the message he taught. Welcome to Fully Devoted, brought to you by River City Christian and Pastor Jesse Smith. As a church, we started a series on the Gospel of Matthew in January 2020, taking a careful, methodical, and inspiring long walk through the life and teachings of Jesus. We hope you'll be encouraged in your spiritual journey as we learn more together about the one they call Jesus. Here is Pastor Jesse.
22: I have ever lived free. Because people are blinded spiritually. For instance, I don't want to get political right now, but right now before Congress is the Equality Act. And I will just simply say this. I haven't read it all, but what I have seen in it, it is against God, against Jesus, against the church, and against Scripture. Now, my point isn't to be political. My point is this. The people that are pushing it through are not doing it to be evil. You have to hear this. Our fight is not against flesh and blood. I hear people crying out about how terrible all these people are. Our fight is against the spiritual realms of this world. They think it is good. The reason why they're trying to push it through is they think it is liberating and free. My point is, they're spiritually blinded. They think what is good is actually evil. And that's what Scripture teaches. Billions of people today cannot see. Paul says it this way. Listen to this. 2 Corinthians 4. Even if our gospel is veiled, it's veiled to those who are perishing, those who don't have Christ. Then it says this. The God of this age, Satan, has blinded the minds of unbelievers. Because of this, they cannot see the light of the gospel, Jesus, who is the image of God. Our fight is not against people. It's against the spiritual realms of this world. We need Jesus to do for us spiritually what he did for that man physically on the side of the Jerusalem road. And let's be clear, he didn't restore the sight of the blind man. He didn't help his sight that was fuzzy. He gave him sight for the first time, and that's what we need. We don't need just an adjustment. Without Christ, we need full-on spiritual vision for the first time. And I'm be honest with you, when we begin to see the world as it really is, spiritually speaking, then we see ourselves as we really are. At times, it can be a bit painful. Because we can see our sinful nature. Now reading on, verse 2. His disciples asked him, Rabbi, who sinned, this man or his parents, that he was born blind? Neither this man nor his parents sinned, said Jesus. But this happened so that the work of God might be displayed in his life. As long as it is day, we must do the work of him who sent me. Night is coming when no one can work. It just simply refers to the fact that Jesus' existence left on earth is going to be short, and so he needs to be about the work of the Father. Which, by the way, this is a sermon in of itself that we could all hear, that we need to be about the things of God. And we get so distracted by other things while we live. Now, the reason why it's important for Christ to say this, verse 5, the reason why he needs to stay on track, verse 5, while I'm in the world, I am the light of the world. Now, because of his physical condition of being born blind, Jesus' disciples have a question that really exposed their misinformed theology at the time about suffering. They ask, whose fault is it? Is it this guy's fault or his parents' fault that he's born blind? They don't ask, is it anybody's fault at all? They're trying to find blame, meaning they just assume suffering equaled sin. Simple cause and effect. If something bad happens to you or someone you know, it's because you or someone you know have done something bad. And the worst case of the difficulties you face, the worst sin you committed must have been. That's how it was perceived. This is why a condition like leprosy was so bad at the time. It wasn't just the fact that you were horribly suffering and fighting for your life, but you also felt great shame because it was assumed, because you had leprosy, you must have done something really bad. I mean, what a horrible way to go through life. Listen, sometimes we find ourselves in bad situations. Sometimes we even face physical ailments because we've made bad, sinful decisions. Sometimes we are in difficult situations experiencing consequences for bad behavior, disobeying God. But other times we're facing difficult circumstances just simply because we live in a fallen world. See, there's something bigger being taught here, that sometimes our ailments, our difficulties, our troubles are allowed or even given so that God may display his greatness amongst us in our lives. Why? For the gospel. So that those who are spiritually blind, others will see Jesus work in your life and then be able to see, be saved. I'll put it this way. This man has the privilege of being born blind because God is going to use his situation to give glory to Jesus. Therefore, people will be saved. Have you ever looked at your difficult situation like that? It's a privilege. Paul did, by the way. He says it quite a bit. It's a privilege to suffer, because when I suffer and God works in my life, people see the light of the world. Then they are no longer spiritually blinded and are saved. It's an opportunity for Jesus to be glorified. Then it goes on to say this, verse 6. After this, Jesus spit on the ground, made some mud with the saliva, and put it on the man's eyes. Go, he said, wash in the pool of Siloam, which means sent, which Jesus is called the sent one. So the man went and washed and came home seeing. Now, as I've done many times with you over the years, we have to take a step back and allow these verses to come to reality, come alive. Allow us to see it like we're watching a movie, or we just read through it and we miss the crazy scene that this actually was. John teaches that large crowds were following Jesus. So these large crowds are with him, and then the disciples ask in front of the large crowds, whose fault is it that this man's blind? The parents or the blind man? Which, by the way, the blind man's sitting there. Hello, I can hear you. I'm right here. Then Jesus, it says, kneels down and starts spitting on the ground. He makes mud and then starts putting mud in this guy's eyes. Wait, what? What just happened? Have you ever really allowed this moment to play out in your mind? First, the God of the universe spits on the ground to make mud. Okay, that's kind of weird. But honestly, how much spit does it take to make mud? Enough mud to cover the skies. I don't know, but it sounds like a lot of mud, which again is kind of weird in itself. And then he takes this mud, again, not just mud, spit made mud, and starts putting it on the guy's eyes. Ew, kind of gross if you really think about what's going on here. There had to be a way to it. I mean, if I'm this guy, I want to see. And if it takes the savior of the world making some mud out of his spit, I'm in. But knowing he's the savior of the world, I might ask, can we do this another way? Could you just pray for me? That seems appropriate. That seems all right. I mean, can you lay hands on me? That's a kind of a charismatic way to do it. Can you wash my face with holy water? Now we got liturgical. Even an abracadabra would have sufficed. But spit made mud? That's your glorious plan here? I guess the point I want to make is sometimes his blessings come to us in beautifully packaged presents. Other times he uses the less than we would desire. At times, it's not how we want, but it's not unusual for Jesus to initiate miracles through what Max Lucado calls, I like this, mud moments. It's through mud moments that he often does incredible miracles. It's sometimes through a layoff, a medical emergency, or a relationship catastrophe. I'm not going to ask for a raise of hands, but I know many of you have experienced a miracle of God. He has taken you from point A to point B in a way that you never expected and never wanted, but looking back, you're so glad he did. But specifically as it pertains to taking somebody from spiritual blindness to spiritual sight, specifically as it pertains to someone being unsaved to saved, to being unsaved and asking Jesus to become their Lord and Savior as a pastor, it's amazing to me how many times that happens because of a mud moment. Especially living here in America, so many people are living without physical need, because they have no idea how blind they really are. And then a mud moment happens. Something terrible takes place. And it's that terrible thing that makes them realize, I really am not in control, at least of this horrible incident. I don't have control of this medical condition, this loss of income, this relationship disaster. And they then find themselves in church with mud all over their face, and they don't know what to do, only to have Jesus wipe it away, and all of a sudden they see spiritually for the first time, and it would have never happened without the mud moment. He often uses mud moments when we get to the end of ourselves to bring spiritual sight. It's just a fact. Now back to the story. What would seem to be a moment of celebration turned to anything but. In fact, it turned into a full inquisition with his neighbors. They turn him into the authorities. His neighbors see that he was once blind, now he can see, and their first assumption is something bad must have happened. So they turn him into the Pharisees, which is kind of a weird response. Then his parents refuse to defend him, and finally the religious leaders accuse him of being a liar. Therefore, they excommunicate him because he won't denounce what Jesus did. He's just simply saying, hey man, all I know, I can see now. Now, before I dive into the

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5: In this moment, if you've experienced rejection because of your faith, look at verse 35. I love this. After he's been kicked out, after he's been excommunicated, it says this. When Jesus heard that they had thrown him out, Jesus went and found him. I just want you to hear that right now. If you can relate to any kind of way by being rejected by people that you love because of your faith in Christ, when Jesus gives you sight, when you're saved, others may disown you, your family may reject you, but Jesus, he's going to find you and he will guide you. He will come to you in that moment. Now, let's do a little reading to see what happens next. Who are the really blind ones? I got to read a little while so that we can kind of get the big picture. So I'm going to start in verse 18. John chapter 9, 18 says this. The Jews still did not believe that he had been blind and received sight until they sent for the blind man's parents. Is this your son? They asked. Is this the one you say was born blind? How is it that he can now see? We know he's our son, the parents answered, and we know that he was born blind, but how he can see or open his eyes, we don't know. Ask him. He's of age. He'll speak for himself. His parents said this because they were afraid of the Jews, for already the Jews had decided that anyone who acknowledged that Jesus was a Christ would be put out of the synagogue. You can see the motive now. There's a motive behind this full-on inquisition. Verse 23, that's why the parents said he's of age. They didn't want to get kicked out. Verse 24, a second time, they summoned the man who was born blind. Give glory to God, they said. I mean, what a way to set it up. Like, if you answer any other way, you're not giving glory to God. Give glory to God. We know that Jesus is a sinner. Verse 25, the man replies, whether he's a sinner or not, I don't know. One thing I do know, I was blind, but now I see. Now, real quickly as a sidestep, we don't use this terminology very often anymore, but I when I grew up in the church, we used it all the time. You have a testimony. Now, we hear testimony, we think of standing, you know, in a judge, jury, or something like that. But as a Christian, your testimony is your experience of Jesus finding you and bringing you to faith. And every testimony is powerful. Whether it be the ones that we go to and you hear some guy that was an ex-gang, in prison, killed people, and he finds Christ, his life changed. Or someone like mine, which honestly, my faith really starts before my parents. It starts with my parents' parents who were faithful to God, therefore they found Christ, and they were faithful to God, therefore I found Christ. Listen, every testimony is powerful. And here's the point. People can argue over the origin of Genesis. People can argue over miracles. People can argue about the resurrection of Jesus Christ, but people cannot argue with your story. When you share with people, listen, I don't know all that theology, but what I do know, this is what I was like before Jesus. This is what I'm like now. People cannot argue with that. And it's often through people's stories that people find Christ. Verse 26. Then they asked him, what did he do to you? How did he open your eyes? He answered, I have told you already, and you did not listen. Why do you want to hear it again? Do you want to become his disciples too? That's pretty sarcastic. This guy's having a good time now. Verse 28, they then hurled insults at him. You are this fellow's disciple. We are the disciples of Moses. We know that God spoke to Moses, but as for you, this fellow, we don't even know where he comes from. The man answered, now that's remarkable. You don't know where he comes from, yet he opened my eyes. We know that God does not listen to sinners. He listens to the godly men who do his will. Nobody has ever heard of the opening of the eyes of a man born blind. Verse 33, if this man were not from God, he could do nothing. I love this guy. To this they replied, you are steeped in sin from birth. How dare you lecture us? And they threw them out. Now, without a whole lot of need for interpretation here, who are the blind ones? Who are the blind ones? The ones who should have known better. They're blinded by themselves, blinded by their ambition, blinded by what they might lose, blinded by Jesus' fall.

0: following. They're blinded by the religion. Charles Spurgeon says it this way. Listen to this. It's not our littleness that hinders Christ, but our bigness. It's not our weakness that hinders Christ, it's our strength. It's not our darkness that hinders Christ, it's our supposed light that holds him back in our lives. What might you today be blinded as a follower of Christ from because of your pride? It's not our littleness that gets in the way of Jesus, it's our bigness. I can't answer that question for you, but I know that every one of us here, we all have blind spots, and almost every blind spot is pride related. Now, with the rest of the story, the once blind man comes to genuine faith. Verse 38, Jesus asks him in verse 37, he goes on to say, I'm the son of God, I'm the son of man, do you believe? And this is his response, Lord, I believe, and he worships him. Which, by the way, real quickly, just a sidestep, what did this man know about Jesus before he believed? Now, I've been asked many times, what does a person need to know before they become a follower of Christ? I think this story answers the question well. This man knew nothing of the virgin birth. He wasn't there at the Sermon on the Mount. He didn't hear Jesus claim to be God. He knew nothing of the Holy Spirit. What did he know? He knew that he had received sight, not because he deserved it, earned it, or found it. In fact, Jesus is the one that found him. He received sight simply because he trusted and obeyed the one who put mud in his eyes. That's what he knew. Verse 39, this is what Jesus says. For judgment I have come into this world, so the blind will see, and those who will see become blind. He has come so the blind will see. This in the end is what Jesus, and by the way, this church is all about. To do everything in our power to help people come to a saving knowledge of Jesus Christ. Paul says it this way in Acts 26, I was sent to the Gentiles to open their eyes and turn them from darkness to light. And here's what I want to say. Jesus is going to do this with or without you. He is going to open up the eyes of the blind. And he's doing it in our world today. It's really interesting to see what's happening in the Muslim world today. If you look at what's happening, it's pretty fantastic. More Muslims have come to Jesus in the last couple of decades than in the previous 1,400 years. And what's interesting, the major way that it's happening is through dreams and visions. See, in America, in our Christianity, we think that's kind of weird talk. But he's going to bring sight to the blind. In fact, when surveyed amongst people that have a Muslim background, 1 in 3 have had a vision of Jesus. 1 in 3. And the vision they're having is unbelievable. Tom Doyle, a leading expert in this area, interviewed person by person, and they're seeing the same image. Jesus in a white robe telling them he loves them, he died for them, and he's urging them to follow them. This is happening in Syria, Iran, Iraq, Egypt. In fact, it's happened in Egypt so much that Christian outreach organizations put in the local newspapers this ad. Have you seen a man in white robe in your dreams? He has a message for you. Call this number. And what you won't hear is many people are calling. Now, the reason why I share that with you is this. We have a friend on the ground named David in Uganda. Maybe you've heard of him. He's helping us with the wells, and he is leading our school, over 400 orphans that are hearing the name of Jesus every single day. Take a wild guess how this guy found Christ. Nobody shared with him the message. He had a dream. The same dream that all these thousands of people are having. Do you think this is a coincidence? I can't believe people don't believe that one person in Iran and another person in Iraq are having the same visions. David says, by the way, he grew up in a Muslim family, that one night Jesus came to him and said, I'm Jesus. I love you. I died for you. Follow me. So you know what David did? He got up the next day and he began to follow Jesus. Well, he was quickly ran out of town. I don't know if you know this, but David's dad was once an imam, which is our terminology is kind of a priest for Islam. That's what his dad was. And so they ran him out of town, and he ran with hardly, basically nothing to the local city, which I've been to, which is gigantic. And he was there basically without anything for a couple days, went to a church. They helped him. They fed him. Then they loved him. Then they discipled him. Then he trained him. And then he went back home and started a church. I've been to the church. It's jam-packed with people that are proclaiming Jesus. Then there's other churches that have been started because of it, which, by the way, his dad is now a follower of Jesus Christ as well. Wow. The reason why I say all this is because Jesus is the light of the world. He is going to bring sight to the blind. He's going to do it with or without you. And it's often because Jesus, through mud moments, is in the business of bringing spiritual sight to unbelievers. And he wants to use you as well. I say all that to say this. Number one, someone is here today, maybe watching online. And what's brought you here is a mud moment. You're at your end. You don't know what to do. And I'm here to tell you that if you would give your life to Jesus Christ, he's not necessarily going to solve that mud moment how you would like tomorrow. But what I will say is he will make you spiritual seen, and he will guide you through that mud moment for your good and his glory. All you need to do right where you're sitting right now, the Bible says, is confess with your mouth that Jesus is the Lord and believe in your heart that God raised him from the dead, and you will be saved. Right where you're sitting right now, or at home, you can simply pray, Lord Jesus, I believe you're God. Come into my life. Forgive me of my sin. Be my Savior and be my Lord. Sometimes we forget that part. Lord means that you will submit to his authority. You submit to the word. For the rest of us, what I want to say is this. Are you regularly asking, what's my blind spot? Every one of us here, including myself, we have blind spots that are based on pride, almost always. What's your blind spot? Number one, do you have people in your life, another fellow follower of Jesus Christ, that you have given the right to say, hey man, hey gal, that's a blind spot. That thing you said, that thing you're doing, that road you're going down, that's not quite right. Have you given someone that freedom to say that to you in your life? If you haven't, your blind spots are probably a little bigger than you think. But secondly, what I would encourage you to do today, just take 5 minutes and ask God openly, God, can you give me one blind spot, one thing that I'm not spiritually seeing that I need to adjust to you? Do you have that courage? It's kind of scary, to be honest, that you would say to him, Lord, show me the one blind spot and give me the courage to change it. Let's pray. God, thank you for who you are and what you're doing in and amongst us. I would pray, Lord, that you would give us all spiritual sight. For the person that doesn't know you, that they would give their life over to you and begin to spiritually see. And for the rest of us, that we'd continually give those blind spots to you. I pray this in Jesus' name, and all God's people said.
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15: 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Maybe you can do a gift of $160 and help be a part of building one of these wells in Africa or Asia. You are making a real difference. And excited that Dave is here with GFA World to talk a little bit more about these wells, why they're so impactful, and really the necessity of why we need to make these wells possible and make it happen now.
16: Yeah, Mike. Well, it's as simple as, I don't know, did you drink fresh, clean water today? Did you take a fresh, clean shower? Or did you go ahead and just dive into a pool today? I mean, gosh, we're going to be doing that over the next couple of days with it in the triple digits, right? I mean, as Jesus followers, we, just like everybody else, we've got to drink water. We've got to stay hydrated. And so that's the importance of what we're doing through GFA World in giving fresh, clean water. How many scriptures in the scripture, in the Bible, in the Word of God that we study here on the Word Sacramento, how many have water mentioned in it? I mean, there's dozens of them. The first one that comes to mind is, but whoever drinks the water I give them will never thirst. Indeed, the water I give them will become in them a spring of water welling up to eternal life. The living water is what we're talking about. You know, Jesus talked about he's the living water. But how do we introduce souls to the living water when they have contaminated water? I mean, just break it down to the simplicity of where we are right now. Going to be in the triple digits next couple of days. We're close to 90. Sacramento, in the Sacramento Valley. Where would we be without fresh, clean water? Where would our families be? Right? Where would we be if we were drinking from the same water source as animals? I mean, just break it down to that. You've got the only water source you have in your neighborhood, regardless of where you are here in Northern California, Sacramento Valley, no matter where you are, in your neighborhood, you only had surface water. Okay? Now, all the animals are going to that surface water, and they're going to be drinking in there. They're going to be, well, birds are going to take a bath in there. You know, dogs are going to be licking in there. You're going to have all kinds of critters going to that watering puddle. And it's the only one that exists, so you've got to go to that watering puddle and get your water. And you don't have anything to clean it. You don't have an education on knowing, you know full well as a human being that, wait a minute, what that donkey just did in the water, and I drink that water, I'm going to get sick. Friends, that is the reality of the families and children we're talking about in Africa and Asia. It comes down to that. If we don't have fresh, clean water as a base for anything we do in life, we're going to be sick. There's going to be souls that die. And then I mentioned right here at the outset, what is it? Gospel of John chapter 4, where Jesus says, whoever drinks the water I give them will never thirst. So what we're talking about is a literal well that's dug deep into the ground in Africa or Asia, where we at GFA World serve, and we have five critical needs in villages where Jesus' well is needed. And that's where we're inviting all of us to come together and say, well, I understand fresh, clean water. I also understand that I want the living water. I want Jesus' name proclaimed. Well, your Jesus' well does all of that. And it's not an expensive proposition. $80 one-time gift from 20 of us. That's a Jesus well. There's thousands listening to the Word Sacramento. I want to give you the phone number and the website. It's super quick and easy, safe and secure. We at GFA World, passionate about sharing the name of Jesus. Ultimately, it comes down to that. Our national missionaries through GFA World. By the way, Gospel for Asia, 40-plus years ago, K.P. Yohanan had the vision. God gave him that clarity of being able to say, there is a need, I would like you in my name to help solve it. And so for these many years later, thousands upon thousands upon thousands have become healthy, have now an opportunity for education because those children are now healthy, and they have a future and a hope. Oh, by the way, they've gotten all that water, unlocking all of that from that Jesus well. That's what your gift does. And over the next 20 minutes or so, Bishop Daniel, the president of GFA World, is going to be joining us. And Mike and Eric here and Big Wave Dave, David James here at GFA World, we're grateful that we can, in a very non-traditional way, although a very simple, empathetic, kind, compassionate way, being able to say, Lord God, through this gift of fresh, clean water, may your name be proclaimed. May freedom from the strongholds and shackles of poverty, of malnutrition, of hunger, of parasites riddling the body due to contaminated, filthy drinking water. Lord, may that all stop. May this gift crush the enemy and your name proclaimed. What a way to make a click or phone call. You know, GFA World, the Jesus Well banner, it's super quick and easy right here at the Word Sacramento. .com. All you need to do is go to the Share Life-Saving Water with the Thirsty GFA World Red Ribbon at the top of the page, thewordsacramento.com, and be the first to 20 to say $80, my gift of $80, is going to unlock and give freedom as we celebrate our 250th birthday as a republic coming up July 4th. I give freedom from the shackles of malnutrition and hunger and sickness and disease. Yes. 20 of us, that $80 gift, that's the Jesus will. $160 from 10 of us. And by the way, I have just joined you in that. And so I'm inviting 9 of you to join yours truly. Not only as GFA World representative, not only an advocate for the boys and girls and families of Africa and Asia where we're digging these wells, but as someone that just wants to show compassion and kindness to someone I'm never going to meet. And knowing that Jesus well is dug. So $160 from 10, from you and 9, from you and 8 others, because I have opted in and joined you there at $160 one-time gift. 9 of you doing that. $1,600, by the way, is that entire Jesus well. If I may offer, if maybe you're an entrepreneur or proprietor, maybe you just had a well worked on. Maybe, like me, you had the city turn off your water for a minute. And you didn't realize you were going to have that water turned off. And then all of a sudden you get to the tap and it's kind of, it's airy. It's and then there's a little bit of dirt coming out of it. You're going, what in the world is going on? And you call the water company and say, hey, why is my water off? Oh, we're doing maintenance. Well, wait a minute. Why did you get a notice? Because I've got a few people in the house. I can't serve them filthy water, muddy water. Right? That's what we're saying to these children and these families in Africa and Asia. You don't need to drink this water anymore. And a gift of $1,600 if you're an entrepreneur or proprietor, if you're someone that says, I and my family are going to dig one of those Jesus wells. $1,600 gift. Again, that Share Life-Saving Water with the Thirsty GFA World Ribbon. It's red. It's the top of the page. Thewordsacramento.com. The phone number is 866-946-2742. 866-946-2742, 866-946-2742, thewordsacramento.com. Bishop Daniel, president of GFA World. Bishop, welcome in. 2 billion, you were telling me. 25% of the world's population drink disgusting, filthy water. Is that what you were saying?
17: Yeah, you know, most of the world is in a place where they don't have access to clean drinking water or non-contaminated water. We're so used to turning on the tap and brushing our teeth with tap water or popping some ice cubes out of the freezer and drinking it. Even for those of us who have maybe traveled overseas, we have to be so careful with the water that we drink. We, you know, get bottled water or we're careful to not drink tap water. But the reality of most of the world that lives in these very rural areas, especially in Africa and Asia, is they don't have access to clean water, safe water, drinking water. I was visiting a very small remote village I saw this really just stagnant, dirty pond. I mean, it was green, it was murky, it was muddy. There was trash surrounding it. The animals were bathing in it. But then I saw the mothers were washing their cooking vessels in it. It just, it's something so dirty and polluted that, I mean, I wouldn't want to go swimming in it. Mm. And yet that was the water source where people were drinking from it.
15: Right.
17: They were using it for their washing, their bathing, their animals, their cooking. And you can just imagine how many parasites and bacteria and just sickness that people get from those kind of contaminated waters. Many, many of these communities, if it's a stagnant pond or a trickling little stream that's contaminated, that's the only water source. And many people have to walk sometimes miles away to go get water.
16: Yeah, Bishop Daniel, president of GFA World here on The Word Sacramento, Big Wave Dave, David James, advocating for our first Jesus well to be dug for children and families in Africa and Asia. The phone number is 866-946-2742, 866-946-2742. You can also click thewordsacramento.com. And Bishop Daniel, so how do we as GFA World take the gifts that the Word Sacramento family, we're inviting them to gift right now? How do we take that money, the hard-earned money they have, and transform families drinking that gross contaminated water?
17: When we go into a community, we are obviously looking at what are the needs of the community. Sometimes it's education, sometimes it's water, medical help for the women. You know, our goal is, through our compassionate care, is to see communities transformed with the love of Christ. But very often, very, very often, it's a need of water or access to cleaner water that is the greatest need, because it's something you can't live without. You can kind of live without other things. You can live without education. You can live without, you know, a great house. But if you don't have water, you really can't survive very long.
16: Right. And so how do our money transform that village in Jesus' name with the Jesus well?
17: So when we go into a community, there's three specific things that we are trying to do when it comes to water. One is see if we can put in a clean water project like a Jesus well. So if there is not access to water, a Jesus well is the answer. Or if certain people are rejected from taking water from the common well, then a Jesus well is the answer, because then everyone is welcome. Second is education. So we educate people about hygiene, about boiling the water, keeping, you know, the plates and cups sanitized, washing hands with soap and water. We have entire little booklets also.
16: Yes.
17: Teach people how to wash their hands with soap and water. Teach the mothers about basic hygiene when it comes to the little kids, keeping them healthy. And then a third part is, when possible, we try to build or help them to have the sanitations or the bathroom projects far away, that there's no leaching into the water. So it's kind of a three-part process: clean water projects, education, and then also sanitation. And these three things really do make a difference in terms of community transformation, seeing really people's health, their education, the economy, the whole life, and the health of the entire community just goes up.
16: Yeah, and that's our gift of $160, ladies and gentlemen. 10 of us doing that, excuse us, 9 of us. You be the first of 9 to join yours truly, if I may invite you to. That's a Jesus well going into that village and tackling every one of those problems. I don't know about you. Sometimes I just think government runs so slowly. Anyone in agreement with me on that? You got a pothole that needs to be filled, and you call and you call and you call. And you just, when you think you know where it is, you hit it again and you call again. It takes forever. This is not government bureaucracies. This is not red tape. Within the next few days, our gifts of that $160 one-time gift from you and 8 others joining yours truly there, $1,600 being the entire Jesus well, within days, that activates an opportunity for that Jesus well to go into that village. And we have our first of 5 Jesus wells we'd like to dig, friends. And in Jesus' name, his name being proclaimed. You click the wordsacramento.com, that red ribbon at the top of the page, the GFA World Jesus Well ribbon right there at the top of the page. And your best gift, we have about 10 minutes left in the program, friends. And I'm looking to see if we might get our first Jesus well dug. $1,600 one-time gift would be that Jesus well. Now, don't spit out the water you just drank. If that's you, it's certainly not me either. I'm unable to do that at all. But $160 one-time gift, I say, you know, God, there's nine others that can join me in that, and we'll get our first Jesus well dug. TheWordSacramento.com. You can click that GFA World Jesus Well red ribbon at the top of the page. You can also call 866-946-2742. 866-946-2742. 866-946-2742. And think about it. Jesus' name being proclaimed. His name in print right there in their native tongue, right there at that Jesus Well, where souls all over that village and around the communities areas come to that well, every tribe, every nation, every tongue, any age, any background, that Jesus well open to everyone. And that national missionary, the Jesus well there, the GFA World missionary, national missionary, helping get that Jesus well into that village, proclaiming Jesus' name. And Bishop Daniel, talk a little bit about that. How does that Jesus well going in there change those lives? Every one of those little boys, girls, getting them healthy, on the road to healing in Jesus' name.
17: So in these Jesus wells, we actually have a plaque that's right there where it's got the Bible verse where Jesus said, I'm the living water. And because these Jesus wells are done in a community and they know it's part of the church or the missionaries who have gone there, like it's a public witness to Christ's name. And it also, it gives an open door to our missionaries to be able to go door to door, visit the people, see how they're doing, pray for them. I remember the story of this one grandmother who was taking care of her grandchild. The parents, I think, had passed away. And so she had to walk far, far away to go get fetch water, but she was really worried because she had to leave a little grandchild at home by herself, and while she had to go fetch water, which was difficult for her, and a Jesus well was put in her village, and she said, thank you so much. Now this clean water is in my village, and I can raise my grandchild, and she will be healthy, and she can get an education, and she will be safe. And it really is an amazing opportunity to demonstrate Christ's love practically and tangibly. It's not just that people get to see the Jesus well and they see the Bible verse, but literally every single day remembering that someone loves them. And when the missionaries come alongside and tell them, can we tell you about Jesus whom we love? And because of this, we love you also. It really just melts people's hearts.
16: Yes, and this Jesus well, in essence, is a tool of evangelism, but it cures so many ailments. That national missionary, and by the way, if you would even like to sponsor one of those national missionaries, this is not like, Mike or Eric or me or you going and getting some training and then heading on over to Africa or Asia, and we don't know the culture per se. Maybe we studied a little bit. No. This is, and these precious men and women are souls that have been tutored and studied in the Word of God, the infallible Word of God that we study right here on the Word Sacramento. They know it hand over fist. And they're called to go to and leave all the trappings of society and the comforts of society and go to the poorest of the poor and offer Jesus' name, eternal addresses change. They can't do that, though, when you've got souls that have contaminated water, when you've got souls that are dying due to malnutrition. So the Jesus well is placed in that village, and as we mentioned, that national missionary establishing those relationships at Jesus well, everybody open to it, and an opportunity not only for everyone to begin to get healthy, the children can actually now, because they're not sick, they can actually begin to be educated. And Bishop Daniel talked about how part of that education is hygiene, is being able to have the ability to have dignity to wash their hands and to have soap and to be able to have fresh, clean water that's not contaminated with all the junk that animals would put in there. Guys, this is what we're doing in Jesus' name being proclaimed. If you'd like to sponsor one of those national missionaries, you can also go to thewordsacramento.com, click that red ribbon at the top of the page, GFA World Jesus Well banner. $540 one-time gift is a national missionary that will be there and is not going anywhere and is living and working and loving and praying and doing life with all of those souls right there in that village, sharing the name of Jesus. $540 gift, one-time gift, sponsors that missionary, $45 a month as well. Now, that's a national missionary. We're talking the Jesus Well, $160. There's looking for nine of you to join yours truly that made that first gift, $160 one-time gift from nine of us. We're going to get our first Jesus Well, and we're looking to get five Jesus Wells dug as a Word Sacramento family. The phone number is 866-946-2742, 866-946-2742, 866-946-2742. The Word Sacramento and that GFA World or Jesus Well ribbon that's red right there at the top of the page. We just have a few more minutes left in the program. And I'm just saying, if you've taken a swig of water, if you've taken ice cold water, maybe you went to, you know, AM, PM, too much good stuff. You went in there and you grabbed a Dodger dog or whatever you grabbed, water, and you chug that down because you're so, so thirsty after those Fritos that you ate. But you're taking in that fresh, clean water and you're going, man, this is refreshing. If you've taken a sip of your Frappuccino or coffee or tea today, I invite you to make your best gift to see our first Jesus Well dug. We only have 3 minutes left in the program. 866-946-2742. 866-946-2742. TheWordSacramento.com. That GFA World Jesus Well red ribbon at the top of the page. Bishop Daniel, in the moments remain, compare that water that makes people sick to the water of the Jesus Well. Again, just enunciate the difference that this water is making from the Jesus Well that's setting people free from the shackles of malnutrition, of disease, and fresh, clean water on the road to healing from the Jesus Well.
17: I've seen the dirty water in the rivers and ponds. I mean, it's disgusting. And then the water that comes out of the Jesus Well is like crystal clear, yes, and clean and beautiful. And it's cool water. And you know, we try to dig these wells in the dry season so that we go deep enough to hit the water table. So there's always water. And it's sometimes, I mean, this happens all the time. And I think it's God's grace where they will say, this is the best water in the entire area. This is the sweetest water. This is the best water. Mm. And I truly believe that God is using this and directing us even when we dig these wells.
16: Brothers and sisters, don't we want that to be the very best anyway? We as Jesus followers in word and deed, how we act, how we conduct ourselves, how we work, how we treat our mate, how we treat our children, how we teach our children to respect women, our boys to respect women. I mean, all of these things, right? As Jesus followers, we want the very best. That Jesus Well is giving fresh, clean water to souls who don't have it in contaminated water. And your gift of $80, 20 of us doing just that, we gift that Jesus Well. Nine of us opting in a $160 one-time gift. Yours truly joining you in that gift amount, $160. That's a Jesus Well. $1,600, a complete Jesus Well. So here's the number, 866-946-2742. I'm going to take a sip of water here. Fresh water. That's what we're giving in Africa and Asia. 866-946-2742. That GFA World Jesus Well red ribbon, thewordsacramento.com. And thank you, friends.

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13: A lot of times in biblical counseling, I use Romans 12:2. You guys know what Romans 12:2 says. Don't be conformed to the world. Don't follow the world. Don't be conformed with darkness. But be transformed by the renewing of your mind. 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Change the mind into something else. And what are we changing it into? Christ-likeness.
14: Welcome to Unleashing the Truth, where the power of God's Word is unleashed into your life. Here is Pastor John Jordan with today's message.
13: So as we walk through this text this morning, we're going to be asking ourselves personally, not for somebody else, for yourself, ask us real tough questions like, how come sometimes professing believers exude darkness? Does that ever bother you? Does that ever bother you? I thought they were strong Christians, and look at this. But then when you do that, remember, if you point somebody else out, you got three fingers pointing back at you. So then you go, why do I exude darkness sometimes? Why do people not show that they are a light of Christ? Why don't I show them a light of Christ? Why do people put a basket over the light? That's stupid. Why do I? It makes no sense to light a light up to see and then cover it up. Why do we do that? And I have an answer. Do you have an answer why we do that? My answer is this, because I think for some people, to show the light of Christ out to the dark world brings condemnation. It brings judgment. It brings what Phil was talking about this morning, persecution from the dark world that doesn't like the light. And they don't like the light in you. And we're not shocked by this. If we go back to the John 3:16 post, back to verse 19 of John 3, it says, this is the judgment. Light has come into the world. Men love darkness rather than the light. Why? Because their deeds are evil. That's why. And if you have kids, this happened to me. I have kids. My kids can't do certain things because that's of the darkness. And then my family members, their kids can do some things in the darkness, even though they say they're in the light, but they don't walk in the light. And then I say, well, my kids can't do that. And they go, you think you're better than me? You think I'm a bad father? You think I'm doing something wrong? Who are you to judge me? I'm not saying anything for your child. This is just my rule for my child. Yeah, but I know what you mean. That's light going in the darkness, and it will bring condemnation. It will bring, but are we not supposed to do it? Do I throw my son or daughter into the darkness so I don't get pushed back by persecution or judgment or condemnation from the dark place, which is the world? Think about this. Does everyone in this room, do you believe that everyone that's in a room loves light more than darkness? Do you love the light more than darkness? Some of you men go to construction sites. Some of you men go to the job at the office and you take a break and you sit around with some other guys there. Do you hide the fact that you're a Christ follower? Do you hide that from anyone? Mothers, maybe you've been on a field trip before and your kid's class goes and a bunch of moms go on the field trip and they're off to the side talking about some worldly perverse movie that they want to watch, and let's have a girls' night out and watch this movie, and you just stay quiet, and you could just draw back, and you hide the fact that you're a Christ follower, that he's the Lord of your life, and you may not go, but you don't say anything, and you participate. Have you ever done that? Maybe a young person here. I once was young. It's hard to believe. I once was little John, not big John. And the fact is, you're a young person and you're on the playground and you sit at the lunch table after the playground and the kids are saying, this is what we're doing this weekend and this, we're going to Six Flags and we're doing this. And you just sit, keep your mouth closed because you don't want to say, we're going to church this weekend. We're going to church Sunday and then we're coming back Sunday night to worship God. I think of my own life, there's times where I'm supposed to be a pastor and I'm with certain people and I keep this closed. Why? Because sometimes, are we ashamed of the gospel? Are we ashamed of Christ at times? Yeah, we are. I'm not known for being ashamed of the gospel. I'm not known for being ashamed of Christ. But those times when you're hiding him, you are. And then I realize what Luke 9:26 says, whoever is ashamed of me, Jesus says, or ashamed of my words, which is the words we're reading about the gospel, the Son of Man will be ashamed of him when he comes in his glory. So I'm not saying that we're all going to go to hell now because we've had these problems. We have these thoughts in our life. What I'm trying to say is we need to turn from those, as Christians and turn back to the light over and over and over, because it's His glory, it's His light, it's His Father's light. And we need to be what? On the light side. That's what we need to be. But we need confidence. We need to understand the word more so we have confidence not to shrink back, to take on the persecution if it comes. And I didn't sit in all of Phil's class. Forgive me, Phil. But I heard through the wall some good points. I didn't sit in there, but I just have to say, instead of saying, why am I getting persecuted, you should say, why am I not being persecuted? And I have an answer for that too, because you're not close enough to Jesus to be persecuted. So why could it say in the Bible to have joy when you're being persecuted? Have joy when you're going through trials, because then you know you're in the light. The world may hate that light, but you're in that light. Don't we see how the world mocks Christ and mocks the word and mocks the gospel and mocks those who follow him? The world scoffs at him and uses his name as a swear word. And what do we remain complicitly silent sometimes? God needs to strengthen us. May the Lord and the Spirit and the Word on the outside and the Spirit on the inside move us into Christ-likeness. Move us in maturity in this area to be light. When you're out there, shine. It's going to cause some problems. Understand that. Jesus already warned us. They did this to me. They hated me. They persecuted me. If you follow me, do the math. Do the math. So we as Christians are children of light, and our God is a God of light, and the Lord Jesus Christ, our Savior, is the light of the world, and the scriptures are a light to our path, and we must be light. You must be light. It's not up just for me to tell people about Christ. It's for you and you and you to tell people about Christ. That's why we say we exalt God, and then we edify the saints, we build us believers up, and then we evangelize the lost, all of us. Then we can agree with Paul. What does Paul say? It's like that. It's in the Iwanas, one of the Iwana verses, but Romans 1:16 says, I am not ashamed of the gospel. Why? Because it's the power of God for salvation to everyone who believes. So the people mocking you, the people going to put you down and hurt you, just like in the early church in Acts, they would preach and say, the Christ whom you crucified will still show you grace. The one whom you put to death will still forgive you if you turn to him. That's why it says for everyone who believes, first the Jew, all you Jews, and also the Greek, God's light, and believers are children of that light. Which takes us to number two. This is a question, are we walking in darkness or light sometimes? And the answer to that question is yes and yes. For believers, that's yes and yes. You do walk in darkness sometimes, and you do go to the light sometimes. Verse 6 says this, if we say that we have fellowship with him and yet walk in the darkness, we lie and do not practice the truth. But if we walk in the light, as he himself is in the light, we have fellowship with one another, and the blood of Jesus, his son, cleanses us from all sin. So you have to ask yourself, am I living a lie? You ever played church? No, seriously, you have to consider yourself. Have you ever played church? I have. Like, keep them up. Let's count. No. I have. I've played church. And I've even told people this. You know, some people just, they like to be in the club. They want to be saved, but they don't want to live like it. And then sometimes we are saved and we don't live like it. I've often joked about people's driving with Christian bumper stickers on their cars. If you're going to drive crazy, and you're going to cut people off, and you're going to stare them down and give some vulgar gestures out the window, then don't have one of those little fishies in the back of your car. And if you have the fishy eating the fishy with legs, get that off your car too. See what you're communicating? I'm a child of light communicating darkness. If you're going to cuss them out, and then you cut them off, and then they cut you off, and then you're saying things that you know they can see in the rearview mirror, and you're making sure they can read your lips. Take the Jesus Saves bumper sticker off, please. And we might get merch someday. The church might have some shirts or a coffee cup. And I'm just going to say, if we have merch, don't go into the store and act like you act sometimes. Don't wear that into a restaurant or at the gas station and be rude and worldly and don't leave a tip. Get the CCV t-shirt off before you go do that. Why? Because we're children of light. I've seen people with tattoos and all this stuff about Jesus, and they're acting like the world every moment. We're children of light, not darkness. And the world thinks, and the world is right sometimes, that we are hypocrites. That's what they think about us. And I believe in verse 6, he is pushing about the Gnostics. He is pushing about those who maybe aren't believers at all. And he's saying, look, you're trapped in this movement as Gnosticism, and you think you have fellowship with Christ, but you just walk in the darkness and you're living a lie. It's not true for you. You're just playing church. You just want to be on the team. You just want the results. You want to be blessed. If that's what you're known for, then your faith is...

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5: And that will cause a pushback from the dark world. That will cause division in your own family, maybe, in your own friendship circles. What we don't want to be a modern-day Gnostic that would say, our Savior is good for Sunday morning. Let's not get too crazy. I'll go to church on Sunday morning. But I never, ever show Christ to my friends. I never, ever show out Christ to my coworkers because I don't want to be ridiculed. I don't want to lose the promotion. I don't want to be cut out of the circle of friends. Be warned, don't claim Christ on Sunday morning and curse him on Monday morning. My dad used to say, don't brag that you soar with eagles when you just fly with the turkeys. Profound, isn't it? Look, don't be a complete hypocrite. We all are hypocrites at times, but that's not who you are. God will not be mocked. You can't act like you're a Christian on Sunday morning in front of me and live like the world in front of the world. God will not be mocked. Christ will not be mocked. You can't get away from the brilliant light that shines out and exposes darkness, even your darkness, and he will expose it. And those of us who claim that Christ is our Savior, we are a child of light. His light is in us and through us, and we still have dark spots. We still struggle in areas. Sanctification is that up and down, mountaintop spiritually speaking, bottom of the barrel spiritually speaking, and it's up, down, fighting, but the trajectory is slowly going towards Christlikeness. Going up and down above that constant line of maturing into Christ-likeness. And we understood when we went through the book of Ephesians that the walk refers to how you live. We're not talking about walking around. This walk is to live in a certain way. Walk in this way. Live in a certain way. Conduct yourself in a certain way. In other words, walk in the light means convey in a habitual way in your life all the time a reflection of God's character in you out to there. That's not easy. Actually, it's impossible for you to do. So God gave you his Spirit. And it's impossible to do with just the Spirit. So he has the Word. So he paid the price. He puts the Spirit on the inside. He puts the Word on the outside. And there you go. You can start doing it now with the power that comes from him. But the question is, how are you doing? Do we walk in the light? Sometimes I don't. Newsflash, sometimes I don't. And sometimes I'm sure you don't. That's why it says, and that's why it's a good reminder for us, to walk in the light. Why? Because he himself is in the light. God the Father is light. God the Son is light. God's Word is light. So live your way, live your life, walk your life, however you want to say it, in such a way that runs parallel with God's character. Parallel with Christ's character. And the question is, how are we doing? How are you doing? A lot of times in biblical counseling, I use Romans 12:2. You guys know what Romans 12:2 says. Don't be conformed to the world. Don't follow the world. Don't be conformed with darkness. But be transformed by the renewing of your mind. Enlighten your mind with this. Change the mind into something else. And what are we changing it into? Christ-likeness. And then we live our life out, and that's God's will. Be transformed in the Christ-likeness, then live Christ-like out there in the dark world. And we all struggle, and we all have to keep turning back to him and ask us to help us. But we can't skip this part. You can't skip over Romans 12:2. You must be moved beyond who you are. You must be strengthened beyond who you are. You must be made into the fellowship of Christ, not just by getting the card, I'm a member now, but by living that way.

0: Verse 7b says that those who live their life showing the character of God, those who live their life showing Christ-likeness, we have fellowship with one another. And we talked about this many Sundays ago, but fellowship is not just bad coffee and stale cookies. Fellowship is not just Starbucks groups to read the Bible together. No, this is the fellowship. This is the body of Christ. He's the head. He's the head. He's the brightest light in the galaxy. And he is the sun, let's say. And we reflect the sun's light as the moon. He's the sun. You're the moon. It should bounce off of us out to other people. Well, we don't want it to sometimes. Because we're ashamed of Christ sometimes. We're ashamed of the gospel sometimes. And we hide the light. We put a basket over that light. We stop the light from going out. But we have to be asking God to help us to show the light out into the darkness all around us. And he's just saying in verse 6, if we have fellowship with him, then we walk as light because he is in the light. And that will prove that we have fellowship with one another, which is confidence that we're in the fellowship. We're in the body of Christ. So that's to bring assurance to you. If you live like Christ out there and they condemn you, that's assurance to you. So tell those people coming after you, thank you very much for showing me I am in the body of Christ. And verse 7b says we live a life showing that character of God. We have fellowship with one another, and that fellowship with one another has a point, and that point is so the world can see we're of Christ. And if we love one another, then we will be known to be his disciples. And we could point people to him. We could point people to the light. Do you have that assurance this morning? Ask God to give it to you, strengthen it in you. And this is only true, and that one phrase is only true for those who have had their sins purchased, had their sins paid for by the blood of the Lamb. That's why verse 7c says, and the blood of Jesus, his son, cleanses us from all sin. He saves us sinners. So my challenge to everyone that's here right now is that if we're here, we look only to the light of God and that we look only to the blood of Christ. Without the blood of Christ, there is much darkness. Without the blood of Christ, there is only sin. Without the blood of Christ, there's only condemnation. And those Gnostic people that didn't think they needed that blood, because body bad, but spirit good, they're in deep trouble. And yet, us Christians know that the blood of Christ is the pure light. It is the grace of God. It is the forgiveness of our sin. It is our salvation. And one day there will be glorification because we had our salvation and we're walking through sanctification and all the other nations to stand with him one day face to face. And live forever. And there's all types of reasons to go to church. You might know it. You might have some of these reasons. I've had some of these reasons. Some people just want to go for the experience. So if you invite somebody to church, don't tell them, dude, the band is rocking. Because people are like, oh man, that's cool. It's like a free Christian concert every Sunday morning. The donut holes are, you know. It's not about the experience. Christians go every Sunday all over the world, Sunday after Sunday, flocking to building after building because there's smoke and there's light and there's a pounding bass and there's dessert there and there's some cute girls there or there's some cute guys there. Or there's some healing messages and I just want to have an experience, a euphoric thing, a healing touch from God. And people are going for that experience and going for that feeling. And following Christ in the light is not about experience alone. Matter of fact, every experience you have, put it through the filter of this word. Because it's not about a feeling. It's not about a feeling. I'm not saying don't have any feelings. It's not about a feeling. And sometimes there might be people that just go for the fellowship, quote unquote, the stale cookies and the coffee. The brotherhood, the club feel, club Christ. Desiring to hang out with other people who think like we do, dress like we do, act like we do. Agree with the same sins that we think are still okay and acceptable. And we like drinking the same bad coffee and eating the same stale cookies. And that saying, that is not what you come to church for, the club mentality. No, it's about a position in the body of Christ to come into the fellowship that can only be won through the blood of Christ and the cross at a great, great, great cost. And then maybe some of you have heard about people, or maybe you have just went for the, let's call it mysticism in church. Oh, there's mysticism in church? Yes. Just go on anti-social media, you'll see it. People just want to have the tea leaves read for them. They want to know the future. Who should I marry? What should I do? What should I do with this job? They want to hear voices. I just want to hear God's word one time. I just want to see a miracle one time. I want to see signs and wonders. I want some gold dust to come down from the air vents, please. I want some people flopping around like a fish out of water so I can know something's happening here. There are those who go out every day to churches and buildings across this whole land because they want mysticism. They don't want to know about the mystery of Christ. They want mysticism. And maybe some of us are older, don't know about Enneagram, but you guys that are younger know about Enneagram. Enneagram Christians are these people that follow some type of fictitious number as a guide for your life, as a light unto your path. And that fictitious number directs what you do and how you act. So if you're an Enneagram Christian, you say, I'm not following the Bible. I'm not following the creator of my soul, mind, and body. I'm saying, what does my number mean I should be doing? And I'm a 4, and Denise is a 6, and Phil's a 7, and 7 shouldn't be with a 6. It's like going in and eating Chinese restaurant, and you look at like a monkey shouldn't be with the boar. Like, oh, we're married, and now it's going to be hard. And I say it in a joking manner, but this is very, very serious. It's going on in the church today. It's going on in Christian circles today that people say they're Christ followers and they follow Enneagram. Even in some decently strong churches that you wouldn't think would go, it's coming in. And it's coming in because Satan's good at what he does. But I have an Enneagram for you. Christ is number 1 and you are 0. That's the Enneagram. And if you follow a bunch of numbers, you're following Satan, who is 666. That's my number system for you. What do you look to? What do you point people to? Only the blood of Christ. It's only the blood of Christ that we can be children of light. It's only the blood of Christ that you're not going to hell. He redeemed you from hell. He secured you from hell. He brings you assurance to your soul. In Roman Catholicism, every Sunday, they're crucifying Jesus again and again and again to pay for the sins of that week. Jesus died once and for all for the ungodly. And Jesus died on the cross. He said, it's finished. That's a past tense verb. If you're a believer, look only to the blood. If you fail and walk away at times and do the wrong things, look to the blood. Not Christian experience. Not just a fellowship of a club. Not mysticism or some stupid number to follow. No, it's only Christ, and it's solus Christus. It's the blood of Christ. Jesus is the Son of God, and he alone cleanses us from hell. It's Christ alone. He cleanses us and takes all the darkness of our sin away, and he makes us well. It's Christ alone. And those whom Christ's blood is shed for, he cleanses them of their sin. And if he's done that for you, you have full assurance. There's nothing that can take that away. Remember, Pastor McNeff preached on, nothing can take it away. From Romans chapter 8. So what do we do as Christians? We walk out into that light. We put the light of Christ on, the light of the Father on, the light of the Word on, and let it shine. And deal with the repercussions. Deal with the ramifications. Lean into him more. When I think of this and I read this, what a beautiful truth that the hope that we have is not in ourself, it's not in some mysticism, it's not in an experience, it's not in anything but Christ's blood.
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4: Friends, we are just about there. have every one of these Jesus wells dug. It's Big Wave Dave, David James with GFA World. And your empathy, your kindness, your compassion, as you take that sip of water or your frappuccino or coffee or tea or soda or juice, say, God, thank you that I'm not drinking as the base of this beverage contaminated water, water that's shared by every living creature doing everything in it. God, thank you that I don't have that. And what we're doing is taking that blessing and gifting that to families and children in Africa and Asia who don't have fresh, clean water and are dying. On top of that, it unlocks an education, a future, a hope, a shackle of poverty being broken. And the best part, eternal addresses being changed forever because of your kindness in Jesus' name. 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
11: Welcome, my friends, to the program. I have a returning friend for you, and at the same time, got a brand new story, a brand new thing that God's doing, brand new assignment. There's an awful lot of fire and passion around this, so I might as well just introduce you to the gentleman, former director of Christian Encounter, now missionary out into the world. That is Zach Malik. Zach, welcome to the program.
12: Thank you so much for having me, Lance. It's great to be back.
11: Good to see you, my man. All right, so we got this brand new assignment. Just let's go ahead and rip off the Band-Aid right now. What is happening?
12: Oh, my gosh. What is happening is a great question. We can get into it. Over the course of a few years, we've kind of felt this tug well, my wife first, and I ignored it, this call to Japan as an unreached nation.
11: What in the world?
12: Second largest unreached nation in the world.
11: Didn't know that.
12: I would say, you know, less than 0.5% of Jesus Christ believing Christians over there.
11: Oh,
12: and
11: my
12: goodness. We're going to go there. We're selling everything right now.
11: Yep.
12: And we're going to go plant a church on a remote island, actually, in Japan, where there is not a functioning church right now in anywhere to be seen.
11: That's incredible. Yeah. Okay, well, now we get to go into the details. Thank you very much for that. And the idea of transitioning out of one ministry and then going into a new one, transitioning out of a home, suddenly going into a new one. Like, there's so much transition, man, going on in your life. So we're going to talk about all of that. So for a moment, let's go before the call, the new call. You were part of the director of Christian Encounter, and you actually were kind of local based.
12: Yeah.
11: Like, it was very much about Nevada County, Grass Valley, all that stuff.
12: Absolutely.
11: So this was your home. Were you born and raised here?
12: I was not born here, but I was raised here as long as I can really remember.
11: Okay, so this was home.
12: It's home.
11: Has always been home. And then you end up getting called to Iejima, right?
12: Yes.
11: That's in Japan. And we'll get into some of those details. But as you were feeling kind of the call to transition, we should learn early, and I believe that when you get married, you should be trained up that the Holy Spirit tends to have a secret conversation with your wife.
12: I did not know that before.
11: Without you?
12: Lesson learned, yeah.
11: And they always conspire against you, side note, because once they're locked in, you're pretty much doomed. You're in.
12: Yeah.
11: So it's going to go that way, which is beautiful. Now, I do want to know that growing up, there are some of us that have just kind of a heart for missionary work, and there's some of us that have a heart for pastoral work, and some are evangelists. You know, we all have these different vibes to us. Were you always a missionary guy?
12: No. That was part of my hiccup was I'm a pastoral guy.
11: Yeah.
12: I love people. I love talking in my own language. I like you're preaching on Sundays, and I like serving my community that I was raised in. And I felt like the Lord had planted me in my community, and I was doing just that. Missionaries were for other people.
11: Right.
12: And, you know, people who like doing that kind of stuff.
11: Yes.
12: And not being in their own bed at night. And and so that was not really on my radar at all until we actually had friends that were our best friends. They went to Japan.
11: Okay.
12: I was kind of a part of their discovering their call. They invited us to go.
11: Oh.
12: I scoffed and laughed at his face.
11: Yep.
12: It, you know.
11: As you do.
12: Uh-huh. Wasn't the right time. That was the right call then. And then later on, my wife brought it up again. And I said, that is just not what I think my life was going to be.
11: Wow.
12: But I'll pray about it. And you pray about it too. And we'll come back to this. And it took about eight months until I had a moment with the Lord where I knew that he was indeed calling me to go be a missionary to the Japanese people.
11: Yeah. Do you have kiddos?
12: We do. We have a 6.5-year-old daughter.
11: Okay.
12: And then we've been praying for a son, or excuse me, we've been praying for a kid.
11: Okay.
12: Yeah, she's not listening.
11: Good.
12: We've been praying for a kid for many years. We've had many losses in between.
11: Oh.
12: But this January, we welcomed our son, Zion Mercy, to the picture. So add another transition to the mix.
11: Oh, my goodness.
12: Yeah.
11: Wow.
12: I'm exhausted.
11: Well, yeah, I was going to say, that's incredible.
12: Yeah.
11: That's incredible. Now, the friends, when they went over, I don't think, this is not to insult all Americans, but I don't think we're really great at geography.
12: No.
11: And so the idea of talking about Japan, and then you say it's an island of Japan.
12: Yeah.
11: I don't think all of us know that there's islands in Japan outside of Japan.
12: Right.
11: So can you help us out a little bit on some geography? Because Iejima is not where Tokyo is.
12: No.
11: Right. So
12: can you help
11: us a little bit?
12: Yeah. And I have so much. Well, my best friends went, and they were telling me all about it over dinner, and they left, and I still had no clue where they were.
11: Yeah.
12: So Japan is kind of is an island right there. East Asia, and then off of Japan, there's an island called Okinawa.
11: Yep.
12: And then from Okinawa, which is about the size of Kauai, off one of the peninsulas there.
11: Yeah.
12: I think more west, southwest, you have to hop on a boat and take a nice ferry ride out to hit this island of Iejima. That's 8 square miles out in the middle of the ocean.
11: Oh, wow.
12: Yep. It's small.
11: It's small.
12: Yep.
11: And population, about 5,000 people?
12: 5,000, yep.
11: Does it feel like 5,000 people, or does it feel rural?
12: It feels very rural.
11: Okay.
12: Because,
11: 8 square miles and 5,000 people,
12: it's a good... No, it feels rural. It's a farming community.
11: Okay.
12: So it used to be, you know, for history.
11: Yeah, I love the history.
12: The Ryukyu tribe and people, and they're totally separate. And then it was in 1879, Japan officially annexed them into the Japanese kingdom or empire. And then they slowly became more, you know, nationalized and militarized into Japanese culture. But they are have always been farming. They farm sugarcane and tobacco and peanuts.
11: Is that people group still on the island?
12: Yep.
11: Oh, so they even have a uniqueness to their culture.
12: Yes.
11: That is slightly different than Japanese culture.
12: Yep, slightly adjacent.
11: Wow.
12: They all speak, you know, Japanese is the native language. Mm-hmm. So they're very much Japanese. And yet they are a little bit more, you know, islander, darker skin, which in Japan is still fair skin is wealth and prosperity. And so darker skin is kind of like a poor image.
11: Interesting.
12: Or like treated as lesser than at times.
11: Wow. And of course, you're fluent in Japanese.
12: Oh, yeah. So easy. Easiest language. Oh, man.
11: So it's at least you get to get creative when writing.
12: Right.
11: Because, I mean, it's a little bit more beautiful than whatever we were writing before.
12: Yeah.
11: But so how does that process work in terms of training? Hey, I'm going to go be a lifetime missionary.
12: Yeah.
11: What is the training for that? Is there, because you actually are going through Global Fellowship. Yeah.
12: Yes.
11: Can you tell us a little bit about that?
12: So Global Fellowship is actually local to Auburn, California. And they, we love their model. Mm-hmm. Their model is that they find local indigenous missionaries that are already in their communities doing the work of God.
11: Wow.
12: And rather than just sending foreigners, you know, or like me would be a foreigner into Japan to do church planting, they want to find indigenous people doing that work and then reach out and say, how can we support you? Would you like to be a part of Global Fellowship and we'll bolster you in however you see fit? If that includes sending you a bunch of white kids, great.
11: Yep.
12: If not, what money? What is it?
11: Yep.
12: And so that's their model. There's this missionary couple that has been on that island for a Japanese couple for 48 years.
11: Wow.
12: And they have received that call and they are ready to retire.
11: Mm-hmm.
12: And they've been waving their hands, praying to the Lord for partners and for teams to come take over that, because there is currently no functioning church on the island, and they are the only two believers on the island left. Just the way it's shaken out in history, the way COVID hit them, they've had harvests and famines, but right now they are the only two, and they kind of refuse to leave until more Christians can take up their mantle, so they don't leave the island completely dark and void of Christianity and Jesus.
11: What a big picture perspective.
12: Yeah.
11: That's pretty awesome, as opposed to a selfish perspective of, I'm out of here.
12: Right, right.
11: So this would be we're starting, in a sense, all over again.
12: Yeah.
11: It has to emanate from the home, right? So
12: there is a church building.
11: Oh, there is?
12: Mm-hmm.
11: Okay.
12: Full disclosure, it's pretty dilapidated.
11: Sure.
12: You know?
11: And well, if there's no one in it.
12: If there's any, I'll say, irony here, when they built it, it was on a budget, and they built it on sand. And so it is literally sinking.
11: Wow.
12: They built their, you know.
11: What a beautiful biblical picture.
12: Oh, really?
11: Every message.
12: Hey, did I pothole?
11: Build your house on the rock, yeah.
12: Yeah, and so it's there, and we can meet in it, and it's got needs a lot of renovation and a lot of love. But we're going to go and we're going to bring horsepower to the team and replant, revitalize that church and meet Sundays. And then every good work that we do on the island to evangelize, we want them to know it's coming out of our gathering, our Sunday morning church gathering of believers.
11: Oh, wow. One more quick geography question, and you're allowed to do massive generalities here.
12: Okay, great.
11: Okay, because I'm not trying to stick it to you.
12: Sweet.
11: Does Japan have a lot of these islands,
12: mm-hmm.
11: or is this kind of the only island?
12: There is a lot.
11: Okay, that's all
12: I want to know how. No, yeah,
11: and that's all I'm saying.
12: Thousands.
11: Okay. Oh, okay.
12: Yeah,
11: and they're inhabited.
12: A lot of them are inhabited. Not all of them. Like not all. I mean, I would say 5,000 or more islands of Japan. You know, they have their mythology of the god, their god stirring the ocean, and when he lifted up his scepter, all the drips off of his scepter created all the islands.
11: Right.
12: And so they have tons, and a lot are inhabited, but a lot aren't.
11: And then in terms of Japan versus Okinawa, what's the dynamics between those and then Iejima?
12: Yes, Okinawa and Iejima are all in the Okinawan prefecture.
11: Okay.
12: So same Ryukyu people
11: Okay.
12: before. Okinawa is more of a city. It's more of like the main, outside of Japan, Okinawa is one of the bigger cities. You know, there's a big U.S. military base there.
11: Yep.
12: So there's more traffic, more people. It looks more like a Japan, but it is more tropical than Japan. And then the further you go out, the more it feels like Costa Rica or something.
11: Right. So all supplies, stuff like that, you take the ferry in.
12: Yep.
11: Right.
12: Cars.
11: Yeah, because there's no point in having a car on the island, right?
12: You don't really need one. A bike, maybe a moped.
11: I mean,
12: you can run pretty fast to the store. Yeah, it's not that far.
11: It makes sense.
12: Emphasis on the store.
11: Yeah. The store, yes. Is there a little bit of an infrastructure on the island in terms of a store?
12: Yeah. Mm-hmm. Yeah. Okay. There's a store. There's one doctor. You know, there's all a dentist that you can call.
11: Wow.
12: And so there, it's an interesting blend of first world country with first world country resources, a boat right away.
11: Yes.
12: And yet it feels very much less like a first world country, you know, concrete buildings, rubble.
11: Yep.
12: It is the most impoverished prefecture of Japan.
11: Oh, wow.
12: Okinawa as a whole.
11: Okay.
12: Yeah.
11: Okay. Well, and again, you're dealing with a people group that has been identified as little more outcast.
12: Mm-hmm.
11: And so that is a unique experience as well. All right. So the voice that you've been hearing me talk to is Zach Malik. Now brand new sent out missionary going out to an island just off of Japan's coast, Iejima. And so as you are getting all things set, ready to go, hey, man, we've sold everything. We're committed to go. September 1st is the ship out date.
12: Yes. Yep.
11: Right. You're going to give us a bunch of information, but I want to give our listening audience a way that in case they have to hop out of the car or turn off the show, y'all, you can go to globalfellowship.org, but you got to get a little bit more specific because Global Fellowship has a lot of stuff. globalfellowship.org/missionary/Malik, M-A-L-E-C-H. M-A-L-E-C-H. So again, if you do go over to globalfellowship.org and then look under their missionary tabs and stuff like that, you're eventually going to get there, but it would just be a little bit faster to get there. globalfellowship.org/missionary/Malik. Now, having said that, what are the needs? So our listening audience is like, oh man, that's awesome for you. Glad you're going. And I'm
12: that's
11: not
12: what
11: going.
12: I said to my friends. So yeah.
11: Right. Mm-hmm. Now, are your friends on the island?
12: They are. Yeah.
11: So you've got built-in friends.
12: Yeah. They were on mainland in Osaka at a church plant for a while. They just recently moved to the island a couple months ago. Months ago.
11: So we do have some friends. It's not completely unknown.
12: Yes.
11: Okay. So and you have a church plant of four.
12: And then the missionary couple that's out there.
11: Oh, they're not leaving the island.
12: Not yet. They're going to train us for 3 years.
11: Oh, come on.
12: Yeah, it's a pretty radical thing.
11: Wow, they're really intentional. Mm-hmm. That's really
12: beautiful. It's Japanese. It's the honor, the reputation,
11: so
12: the rapport.
11: Cool.
12: They have it on the island because they've been there for so long. They're
11: beautiful.
12: People on the island love them, even though they haven't all accepted Christianity. They have reputation, rapport, honor. And so they want to pass that on to somebody.
11: Yeah, they're not just going to accept you.
12: No. No, and our colorful history to Japan. And so so we're going to move there. And we even thought about doing it from Okinawa and shuttling in every day. And we thought that's not going to cut it. To be on the island and to be one of them, to walk where they walk, we need to live where they live.
11: Yeah, earn the right to be heard. Mm-hmm.
12: And so for 3 years, we're going to train under him. We're going to learn Japanese from his wife is actually a Japanese teacher at a school. So we're going to pull, if you've ever seen the movie Elf, sitting in a classroom with kindergartners learning Japanese.
11: Fantastic.
12: Yeah.
11: Baby desks.
12: Oh, yeah.
11: Large people. Okay, awesome. That's great. So in terms of trying to gather, there's some stuff that you guys need. Not only do you individually need some stuff, which is your family and your friends that are going over there, but there's also a way, those of you that are listening, if you go, what a beautiful opportunity to invest into something that is radically fresh. There are some needs on the island. So can you talk to me a little bit about needs that maybe some of our listeners could say, I'd love to support you?
12: Yeah, that's great. Most of our needs, well, our first need is prayer. I keep coming back to that. There's such a stronghold in Japan. We need so many people praying for the nation of Japan and the hearts of those on the island and beyond to see, for Jesus Christ to reveal his divine identity to them in a radical way. And so that's what we're praying for every day. And we ask everybody to do that. And then beyond that, we're planning a church that's fallen apart. And so we're raising support and we're going to go in September. We believe that's a faithful date. but we're about 35% funded as of now.
11: Okay.
12: And so we need monthly, you know, supporting donors to partner with us, to be a part of this journey with us, to join in this mission of bringing Jesus to that island and say, hey, I can give $25, $50, $100 a month to this church plant. It goes through Global Fellowship and then to us. And so it's all accountable for, and you can see where the dollars are going and things like that. And then beyond that, even we run about 2 to 3 English camps a year on the island to serve. You know, education is huge in Japan. And so the island is always trying to bolster their education so that those islanders can go make it out in Japan. And so we're partnering with the school systems to put on full immersion English camps, which they love us for. And that takes people. And so there are churches that are partnering with us, and we need people 3 times a year to join us, Americans or anyone listening, to come and help us put on, come to the island and do it with us.
11: That's amazing.
12: But, yeah, prayer, finances, hands and feet.
11: Yeah, help us understand a little bit about, you know, so I think in modern day world, we always look out and we want to make sure that there's always a respect for every other culture, and we're very sensitive to those things. Mm. But just because there's nice and beautiful people right. in a location doesn't mean that there's always an openness to the gospel.
12: Right.
11: And so can give us a little bit of the history, of the religious history, mm. I would say, yes. not only of Japan and Okinawa, but even directly that mm-hmm. island. What is that religious history?
12: Yes, I am not an expert, but what I have been reading is Japan does have a history of killing all the Christians that come to their nation. And mm-hmm. so there is this movie made called Silence, written after the book Silence and Beauty by a Japanese author and artist. It has, you know, pretty big name actors, and they talk about these Jesuit priests that went over there to proselytize in Japan, and they were, I mean, tortured and killed, mm-hmm. and then the movie ends, and it's such
11: what
12: a depressing
11: era
12: movie.
11: Was that? I mean, is that
12: 16,
11: like...
12: It's either 16 or 1800s.
11: Oh, okay. So
12: because of that, Japan has just kind of have like this interesting roots of resistance. Mm-hmm. That was the theory, is that there's roots of resistance to Christianity because for centuries they just killed them all.
11: Mm-hmm.
12: And then also, Japan is very, shame, honor, collectivist yes. culture. And so you do what is Japanese to do.
11: Yes.
12: And so the culture is, the religious culture is Shinto, okay. a little bit of Buddhist and a little bit of Hinduism. They're kind of a meshing pot, but mainly Shinto.
11: Okay.
12: And then influenced by Chinese, by, you know, the Chinese religion of ancestral worship and prayer.
11: Mm-hmm.
12: And so that's not a religion for them. That is their culture and their lifestyle. And so when you tell them about God, they think, wow, that's great. You have a God. I've got 12 and my great grandpa. I'll pray to yours someday. And they're really open to it. And then as soon as you try to crack open, you know, the Bible and say, great, but also Jesus is the only way, the right. only truth and the only life, that's offensive to yes. their culture. And those verses where Jesus says, this is, you know, the gospel is offensive.
11: Mm-hmm.
12: It means more even in that culture. And so you're asking them not only to receive a God that seems foreign to them, but also to walk away from their family history as if, you know, again, painting with broad strokes, as yes. if a Mormon is trying to leave how they kind of become annexed
11: yeah.
12: From their family. And there's one other thing, but yeah. I can't
11: yeah. remember. No. In terms of when we're talking about that specific people group on the island,
12: yeah.
11: is there any nuance there that they, being isolated out,
12: right.
11: kind of develop their own vibe, or are they just Shinto?
12: They're pretty, as of this point, 100-something years later, they're pretty Shinto.
11: Got
12: yeah.
11: it. Yeah.
12: Yeah.
11: Okay,
12: pretty,
11: that makes
12: pretty broad into it.
11: That makes more sense.
12: Yeah.
11: And then the other thing is that I would guess that the particular island is, as you said, a little bit more poverty stricken
12: yes.
11: than other areas. So ministry in an area with less is different than ministry in affluence.
12: Mm-hmm.
11: And so I think there's so many different culture shocks mm-hmm. coming from where you come from here,
12: right.
11: which is highly affluent.
12: Right.
11: And then going into that and trying to say, how do I understand
12: mm-hmm.
11: their history? How do I understand rejection? How do I understand poverty? How do I understand? And so along with learning the language, there's so much culture.
12: Mm-hmm.
11: And
12: yeah.
11: and when you go into a high culture environment,
12: right?
11: When I did studies in schooling about high honor cultures.
12: Mm-hmm. Yeah.
11: The gospel, how the gospel sounds is so vastly different. So, for example, even in collective cultures, so to our culture, we're very individualistic.
12: Right.
11: So everything about our culture says you have sin and Jesus can forgive your sin. It's very personalized.
12: Right.
11: In a collective culture, that doesn't make any sense.
12: Yes.
11: And they're like, yeah, I don't really worry about me individually. So what are you saying about everyone?
12: Right.
11: And you're like, well, no, no, no. I just want to talk to you.
12: Right.
11: And they're like, yeah, that doesn't make any sense to me. Why would you do that?
12: Mm-hmm.
11: And I have a very different view of morality because it's a collective morality. So that whole thing, when I walked into that and began to do study, it just flipped everything upside down.
12: Right.
11: And realizing, you know, Jesus is worldwide. Like he's the God of the universe. And so he has an ability to fit into that. You just got to see it a little bit different.
12: Yes.
11: You start reading the Bible a little bit different.
12: Yes.
11: And I remember one of the things that I never understood as a modern Western guy, I never really understood the whole focus on banquets. Like they would always go, anyway, in heaven, we're going to have a banquet. And I'm like, I'm fine. I don't need to eat right now. I'm pretty excited about going to heaven anyway.
12: Right.
11: And I never understood the whole banquet thing.
12: Mm-hmm.
11: In the Eastern culture, especially the Middle Eastern culture, banquets have massive meaning.
12: Right.
11: And so to everybody that they're reading it, they're going, oh, this is amazing because this means this, this, this, this, this culturally.
12: Right.
11: And we just miss and go, oh, it's food. Mm-hmm. I'll probably miss that one.
12: Right. Uh-huh.
11: So the beautiful learning curve that you're in to say, how does Jesus whisper his heart to these beautiful people is incredible. We just have last minute or so to the show. Anything I'm missing on this, you can totally remind me. While you're thinking about that, everyone go to globalfellowship.org, globalfellowship.org/missionary. /Malek, M-A-L-E-C-H. Been talking with Zach Malek. Any final thoughts that you have for us?
12: I think I want to emphasize the opportunity that is here.
11: Yeah.
12: You know, there is a long-term missionary in Tokyo who was there for 28 years, and he was my mentor. He was a mentor to our friend in Osaka, and twice a year they would go to this island to do English camps because this guy, Ralph, said, this is the island that God wants to move and use these people to reach the rest of Japan. I feel it. I know it. And so they were pouring out onto that island. And it wasn't until they were on a bike ride together that he fell over, had a heart attack, and died.
11: Whoa.
12: In my friend's arms that he said, I have to go to this island and finish the work. There is a special, unique place post-COVID. People are searching for more. They're not happy with the status quo. There is a very unique point, like pinnacle here. And meanwhile, the Japanese government, who have previously kind of poo-pooed the farming culture, are realizing they're lacking agriculture. So they actually built apartments on the island for cheap to try to incentivize young families to move to that island.
11: Amazing. So, wow. Yeah. What an opportunity. Go to globalfellowship.org/missionary/Malek. We are so thankful you joined us today. We'll talk to you next time.
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12: Hi, everybody. This is Pastor Zach. Just got to have an awesome conversation with Lance Hahn. And now I get to have a conversation with a friend of mine, but also a pastor and a missionary out in Japan, specifically in Yajima, Japan. And I can't wait to ask him some questions about what he's got going on over there and how the Lord is making his kingdom known, both here in the Sacramento region and also across the globe in Asia. And so, Kyler, thank you so much for being on the air with us.
0: Yeah, good morning. Thank you so much for having me.
12: Oh, yeah, absolutely. I know you're a crazy, crazy guy out there. Just for people, right now, he's currently sitting in the middle of a typhoon. Had to drive away from his house and find a bunker somewhere where it could be quiet for us to hear him. And it's bright and early over there. So, Kyler, if you could just give us a little bit about who you are, husband, father, missionary, and what you got going on in Japan.
0: Yeah, awesome. Yeah, the weather's not too bad here right now, but the typhoon is coming through. Got some high winds and rain, but we're doing all right. My name is Kyler from Grass Valley, California, born and raised up there, and became a Christian later in life. Became a Christian in high school through some volleyball coaches of mine. Went to William Jessup University, shout out, and just started getting exposed to missions and just God's heart for the nations. And so as I continued to learn about that, just continued to feel that burden grow, but didn't really know what to do with it. But was started teaching in California at Forest Lake Christian School. And through that school, they did a short-term missions trip to Japan. And that was kind of my first exposure to Japan and to the need here. But so quickly, the Lord just continued to speak to me his heart for this people and their brokenness and their needs. Many people don't necessarily view Japan as a missions field, being a first world country and being so developed, but spiritually, there's a great need, right? They're about the second largest unreached people group in the world. 0.58% Christian here in Japan, less than 1%. And so as I continued to hear and learn all these things, the Lord just kept speaking, like, there is something to do about it. There's an opportunity to be a part of the gospel being spread here in Japan. So during my first time ever to Japan, just a few days in, I was with another missionary pastor here. And he just put his arm around me as we were looking out over the ocean here in Japan. And he just said, "God, Kyler, I really believe that God wants to save these people, specifically these people here on this island of Yajima, and use them to spread the gospel throughout the rest of Okinawa, the southernmost part of Japan, and to even continue that spread into mainland Japan, into the big cities like Tokyo and Osaka." And there was just something in me that clicked. I truly can't really explain it well, but I just remember thinking, yes, why wouldn't God want to do that? And why wouldn't I want to be a part of that? And so we kind of started that journey right around the time that COVID started, unfortunately. So it took a few years to get through that lull, but eventually we made it. In 2022, we flew out to Japan in April. And so we've been here just over 4 years now.
12: Right on. 4 years. Okay. Since being in Japan, we can experience and kind of understand that there's a resistance to the gospel wherever we go. And we can even see that here, in the States and the Western culture. And yet, America is a rich nation. And so when you go to some place like Japan, which I think I talked about with more of Lance, is about 1% Christian. But that Christianity includes in a plethora of other religions that maybe don't have Jesus Christ as their Lord and Savior. And so about 0.5% almost of those that would consider Jesus Christ as their Lord and Savior in Japan, that has, the population of three times California. And so in your experience in Japan, why, lack of a better term, why is Japan one of the least rich nations when they have internet and Google and books and school and all kinds of stuff?
0: Yeah, I think all missionaries around the world, and especially in Japan, are asking that same question. Why is Japan still unreached? It has had little moments of what you might call a revival, or a faster paced spreading of the gospel, where people are actually receiving it and having their lives be changed and joining church and actually seeing that trickle down through generations. It has happened. It is happening. But like you said, it's not taken root. And why is that? If I knew, I would be the wisest missionary there ever was. And so I don't claim to know the answer to this. But my guess or my observation would just be their deep, deep, strong ties to their own history and culture. And so what that means is that just about anything that is not through and through Japanese tends to be, to some extent, a threat. They'll be very cautious about those things, very hesitant to even give it the time of day. They want to separate what is Japanese and what is not. So truthfully, a lot of times Christianity just gets thrown into the cult world or category, because there are some cults here that have been dangerous and have caused harm in Japan. And so any religious beliefs that would not be true to the historical views and beliefs of the Japanese people just kind of get labeled as dangerous. And I think the Japanese people are so focused on harmony that no one wants to be the one to raise their hand and say, hey, maybe we should hear them out and listen to this and chew on it for a while. They all just want to say, you know, I look around me, no one else is having these beliefs. And so I'm not going to be the one to explore this. And that is a deep, deep thread, you know, culturally as a people, that they want to just do as others are doing around them, and not be the one to stick out.
1: That's good. Thanks for sharing that insight. For listeners who are just now tuning in to the radio station, wherever you are, I'm Pastor Zach Malik with Global Fellowship, and I'm on my way to plant a church on a peanut-shaped island called Yajima, that's kind of in between the Pacific Ocean and the East China Sea. And I have a chance to interview and have a conversation with Kyler Mallory, who's been out in Japan for 4 years, and I'm going to join his team. And so we'll just continue this conversation here. I got so many questions. Here we go. We've got, in your time there in Japan, I know you got a wife and two kids. I don't know if that was a secret, but I'll just out it. And you've already picked up, packed your bags and moved to Japan, and now you're on an island, and there's just an immense amount of faith that has to go into that. And, you know, I would, if God never met us and our big faithful acts, I don't know what I'm saying, but it would be harder and harder to have faith. And yet it feels like when we do these big steps of faith for him and his kingdom and his glory, because he is worth it, for his name to be shout among all nations, every tribe and every tongue, when we step out in faith, he meets us in it, and he will show himself and reveal himself through provision after provision. And so from somebody like you, who I can see the trees blowing behind you and the typhoon, how has the Lord provided for you and your family, and maybe even the island of Japan and the people you're discipling, in profound ways that are just... no other way to explain it other than this is the God whom I serve, the creator of the universe, the heavens and the earth.
0: Yeah, man, this question I could talk about for all of our time here. I could talk about for hours, because you're right, Zach, that when you step out, you know, we call it blind faith. I like to often call it blind obedience. Just to say, God, I feel this urge and this tug, and I'm going to go. I'm not fully just leaping aimlessly or blindly, but I'm saying yes to you when I don't know what it looks like. And when you do that, it shifts that dependence onto God to say, you got to lead the way. You know, here's my hand. I'm just going to keep putting one foot in front of the other. And so we've seen God provide in miraculous ways. I don't want to shortchange the physical financial provision either. You know, that is a huge part of missions where if you don't get a job here, you know, on the field where you're serving, you are dependent on family and friends and churches who also believe in this call from the Lord, who believe in the vision, who believe in discipleship.

0: more intimate provisions that I've experienced time and time again during these 4 years here in Japan is just the relational connections, those divine appointments, those divine people that I bump into. Some of them, while I'm riding my bike down these busy roads, and I meet another cyclist, some of them just people at a store or at a restaurant. Or a more recent example, when we moved to this tiny little peanut-shaped island called Yejima, we tried to get our kids in school, but it was a little late for registration. But we bumped into the principal of the school, whose daughter was a part of one of our English camps many years ago. We do an English immersion camp for junior high students. And he said, "Oh, my daughter did your camps," and we thought it was just a cool connection. A few days later, the city office called us and said the principal wants your kids to join his school. So we'll figure out how to get you guys enrolled, even though you're past the enrollment period. And it was just kind of a little wink from the Lord of like, the work you're doing is not in vain, and I am in all of these connections, all of these relationships. So that was another huge provision. Our kids are loving the local Japanese school here. Their Japanese language ability is very quickly soon to surpass mine. So they're doing great. But I think just the very special provision has been those relationships and those connections that we can just so clearly see the Lord in, even though these people are not believers, right? And so it's this crazy paradox of God interweaving things through non-believers here that we are just getting to receive from and partake in is so special.
1: Wow, that is really powerful. It's a good reminder for anybody, really, wherever they're at, where they feel like there's a call to do something, but it requires faith, whether it's move to Japan or speak up somewhere in their own public setting to encourage and to exhort one another in the faith, to step out in faith. The Lord is going to meet you in that. And I like that that there's a relational aspect, and it kind of feels like it's the divine appointments that stand out to you, as well as like the manna from heaven, which is what money often feels like on the mission field when you're down to your last penny and you're like, I'm going to need some more provisions here. And then money shows up like it's manna from heaven. And yet it's so often it's people's heart that the Lord is after. And so that's a good reminder for me, even while I'm still stateside, and for anyone else who is still here in California listening to that there are people that you may cross paths with. This is me putting my pastoral hat on here. There are people you're going to cross paths with that, for whatever reason, there's a little jump in your spirit. There's a little turning where the spirit just kind of kicks on a prompting, and to not let those go by without, speaking the name of Jesus or pointing toward people towards the kingdom of heaven wherever you're at, a missionary in your own hometown.
0: That's good.
1: Well, I tell me a little bit more about, and tell the listeners a little bit more about what your goal is, maybe on the island of Yajima. For those that are just tuning in, we're talking about planting a church on an island in Japan through an organization called Global Fellowship. You can learn more about Global Fellowship and the mission they're doing all over the world through globalfellowship.org. It's a wonderful missions organization, local, based out of Auburn, California, and I've been doing it for many decades. What is that? The Lord can definitely do a new thing wherever He pleases, and yet it feels like so often in this generation we get the privilege of standing on the shoulders of those that went before us. And not innovating something new that fits our own flavor, but sinking into some of the history that the Lord has been doing through other people for many years, and we get to take up that mantle. And I know you and I get that privilege here to do it together in the next few months. And you've been doing it for the last 4 years. So, yeah, tell us more about why Yejima exactly, what you're going to be doing on that island, and even your greatest hope, vision, dream, like your prophetic thought and hope for this island, and beyond. But yeah, and yeah, stories. Let's be Kyler story time, or the Lord's story time through Kyler.
0: That's right. Yeah, we have just such

0: a privilege of joining a very seasoned, experienced Japanese couple here who are also missionaries. So they originally are from Tokyo, and as a young married couple moved to the island of Yeijima, which for those just hopping in is a small, small island, about 5,000 people in the southernmost part of Japan. So off the coast of Okinawa, only accessible by ferry. So it's very removed and remote. But there is a faithful couple here who has been serving on this island, raising their kids on this island, just being a part of the community for almost 50 years. I think they're approaching 49 years, but for almost 5 decades, they've been serving on this island as missionaries. And so they've had their seasons of fruit and of harvest where they've seen a church be started. They started a church here. For a few decades, they had a healthy, faithful church body. They got to see multiple generations of that church come through that church, be raised in that church. And it was a beautiful thing. In general, Japan as a whole has a problem with churches surviving much more than a few generations. Often the pastor will maybe quote unquote retire or pass away, and then the church will just stop. I have witnessed that myself happen just in my 4 years here, of churches just stopping because the training up of new leaders just isn't quite happening in a way where people are saying, I want to take that ownership and take on this church body. Part of that is just culturally of the Japanese people. But I still think a lot of that is some spiritual ties that the enemy is using, some lies that the enemy is using to speak doubt and insignificance into people. But this church here was healthy and thriving all the way up until COVID. When COVID happened, it swept pretty hard through this little island, and many people had to leave the island to go get better care or to be closer to family who had moved away. And so by the end of that, maybe 2022, the church was no longer gathering. And so a big part of the vision that we had here was to come help that church be revived and to be gathering again weekly. Another huge component is to join these seasoned missionaries of 5 decades, just to learn from them, to study the word with them in Japanese, to hear their stories of discipleship, their stories of hardship, in a sense, to inherit the wisdom and favor that they have gained through their almost 5 decades here. And so the vision is to see that church revamped, to see young leaders raised up in that church so that they can be the ones to then carry on this legacy of this church. So yeah, church planting is the heart, discipleship is the method, and we want to see that done through healthy community, through people just doing life together.
1: Right on. Thank you so much for all that, answering all that. That's got me excited about what the Lord's doing over there. Again, this is pastor, missionary, husband, and father, Kyler, talking about planting a church on an island in Japan through Global Fellowship at globalfellowship.org. You know, I continue to be praying about, you know, people who, if you're listening to this and you want to get involved, I can't tell you how many people I've met and they've told me, I don't know why, but I've just started praying for Japan. I met somebody yesterday at a gathering that heard I was going to Japan, and they said, I don't know why, but I've been praying about the Japanese for the last 3 months. And so, you know, if you're interested in getting involved in some way, shape, or form, there are many ways you can do that. You know, we're running mission trips 2 to 3 times a year to the island, if that interests you. If you just want to give to this mission, you can do that through globalfellowship.org, or text 530-632-4962. You can text that number to get more information on what's happening in Japan, how to get involved. And truly, as I prepare to go and move my family there in September, I'm realizing that our mission and our ability to go there and worship Jesus on a corner of the earth where it just is not happening right now, is not moving at the speed of our intentions. It's moving at the speed of partnerships and the body of Christ coming collectively together. You know, there's Kyler is out there on the island of Japan. I'm going to be joining him. That makes four of us. And yet there's hundreds representing Kyler as spiritual and financial partners. And I'm going to need the same amount. And so there are truly hundreds of believers believing in faith and in hope and with their wallet and financially supporting a church plant in Japan. And so if you want to be a part of those and be a part of our newsletter family and get updates regularly and, you know, connect with me on the phone, again, text 530-632-4962. Kyler, you are a man that I can attest has the spiritual gift of faith to the annoying level at times. I mean that kindly. I know for a fact we're wrapping up here in the next 60 seconds, but there's going to be somebody driving down the road who is struggling in their faith. They're feeling down in the dirt. They're just feeling like, I don't know how I can continue on. I'm having a hard day. You're my guy. I call to when I have that. In 60 seconds, how can you put on your pastoral hat and just say, when you're struggling in your faith, here's my encouragement to you.
0: Yeah, I mean, I've experienced a lot these past 4 years in Japan, even the death of a loved one in my arms. And that is a story for another time. But man, when you are just in the depths and in the pits and feeling like, what is this all for? Just get in the word. And I know that that gets brushed off as a cliche Christianese excuse, but it is not. It is life. It is the living water. You got to meet the Lord in the word. And I just want to end with a challenge to all of you that I met a missionary who said, I'm not sure that the prayer battle has been won for Japan. And so there is your charge to join us in prayer to see these people come to faith in Japan.
1: Amen. Thank you so much for joining us today, Kyler. It's been an honor.
0: Yeah, thank you.
1: Absolutely.
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4: The book of Ephesians gives a marvelous summary of the good news of Christ and its implications for our daily lives. As Christians, we know that through God's word, we can complete the Great Commission as we find clarity of truth and then exalt Christ to others. 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
8: 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These are all the blessings and benefits that come from loving our Savior, who loves us so much and helps us so much.
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15: In this particular message, I entitled it The Great Cosmic Confusion. We're going to talk about this alleged battle between good and evil, between God and Satan. And I just have a really kind of a bizarre question to begin with as I lead you to the fill in the blank. And that is this: what's the difference between a battle and a beatdown? What is the difference between like a war and a mugging? Here's what I mean. Like, if it's a war, there has to be some type of, oh no, who's going to win? Can we agree? So if we had World War I, who's going to win? Well, we don't know. That's why we're battling it out. But if I was a bad guy and I had eight of my friends and we were going to go beat you up and you had a broken leg and had handcuffs on, we would probably win. It's not really in question there. And so is it really a war? Are we having a war? No, not really. quickly. And the reason why I bring this up is a quote that I'm going to read by Donald Barnhouse when talking about God and Satan. Here we go. Can we call it a battle of war when one side has all the wisdom, all the power, all the might, all the dominion, and when that side knows before it all begins exactly what will happen so that every detail is a simple fulfillment of an eternal plan? Is it really a war? Listen, the war is going on, but it's really with us. It is not between God and Satan. There is no such thing as two superpowers that are locked in this battle and we don't know who's going to win. What makes war and battle so scary is there's insecurity about the outcome. Fear is involved. The fill in the blank on the sheet in front of you is this. There's no fear in this fight. There's no fear in this fight. God wins, period. And we're going to kind of dive into that and find out why that is and what's really going on. But to examine the idea that how God operates and how he interacts with the enemy is not at all like you may suppose. Let me give you a couple examples. If you still think that Satan is the king of hell, it's not biblical. If you think that Satan prefers to wear red, it's not biblical. You and I have probably been more educated in Milton's Paradise Lost and Dante's Inferno more than we've been informed by the Bible. That becomes a real problem. Those are Hollywood. Those are not reality. So a lot of what we're assuming doesn't make sense when you start reading scripture. Let me give you another example. Do you remember the story of the Gadarene demoniac? Now, most of you would say, no, I've never used that word in my life. You may know it around Bridgeway as the naked demon guy story. Everybody remember the naked demon guy? Everyone goes, oh yeah, I remember that guy. Yeah, I think I dated him once. That kind of thing, right? All right. The naked demon guy is a story where a man is possessed by multiple demons, a huge amount of demons. He's super messed up, lives in the tombs, cuts himself, stuff like that. Jesus comes to shore. He ends up running up and falling before Jesus' feet. And what you find out is that all these demons, when they interact with Jesus, are scared out of their minds. You notice that? There's a big respect. There's a, are you here to torment us before the appointed time? There's all this stuff, right? So right then you look and you go, ooh, there's fear there. It's probably not how I thought. But then weird stuff happens. And we're going to read a story today where God and Satan are in a dialogue. There's no animosity. There's no concerns. As a matter of fact, the naked demon guy story goes like this. Jesus says, hey, demons, you got to go. And then what? The demons go, real quick, before you cast us out, we have a request. Do you remember what their request was? When you cast us out, can we go into the pigs? Do you remember that? And then Jesus, you would assume, would be like, how dare you? And he'd have all this animosity and he'd fight. And Jesus goes, okay. What do you mean, okay? What are you letting the demons go into the pigs for? That's what they want to do. He lets them go into the pigs. The pigs do what? They run down the hill into the water and they all die. Do you remember that the Bible says that when a demon is cast out, it goes around in the dry places and looks for a new home? What Jesus just did was release thousands of demons to go get a new home. Is that a big animosity battle? No, it's not. As a matter of fact, why are they hanging out talking in the first place? Why is Jesus giving them what they want? Why is he going along with this process and then setting them free again? I thought it was all dangerous. No, it's not. And we're going to find out why. If you remember in the story of Job, God has a staff meeting. Do you remember the staff meeting? He has all the angelic beings come up before him and they're all giving an account. Well, I've been doing this, I've been doing this, I've been doing this. And what this tells us is that everything in creation has to answer to the Creator, right? All right, so we have the big boss, and then who's God, and then everybody else. So they're all giving their account, and then Satan comes forward. His name means accuser or prosecutor. He comes forward, and God says, have you considered my servant Job? He's pretty awesome. Satan says, yeah, I know that guy. You know what? The only reason that guy loves you and worships you is because he gets all the health and wealth. He gets everything for him. You've put a hedge of protection around him, and you've blessed everything that he has, so obviously he likes you. I'll tell you this, and he issues out a challenge in front of everyone in the heavenly court. I'll tell you this, if you take all his stuff away, he'll deny you. And God says, all right, I'll take that. Let's do it. He says, you can do anything, but don't touch him. Well, then Satan goes out and takes away everything. All 10 of his children are killed. All of his wealth is removed. All of his animals are gone. All of his servants are gone. He has nothing left. How does he respond? He falls down before God in mourning and he worships. He says, you know what? Naked I came out of my mother's womb. Naked I'm going back. So I can't take it with me. Blessed be the name of the Lord. Now that's pretty powerful. We'll talk about that in a second. So God has his next staff meeting and he says, hey, Satan, where you been? He's like, you know, around. He said, hey, have you noticed that my man still hasn't bowed to you? And Satan's like, well, yeah, because you wouldn't let me touch him. Obviously, any man, if he loses stuff, can still stick with you. But if you attack him personally, he'll give up on you. He'll curse you to your face. He said that in front of everyone. God said, I'll take that challenge. You can do anything, but you can't kill him. The Bible says that Satan went out and covered him with sores from the top of his head to the bottom of his feet. And there, weeping, scraping himself with pottery in ashes, our story pauses. This is the portion that we're going to study together. Now, in order to get an understanding of why in the world this occurred and what is happening, why are they having this dialogue? What is going on? In order to tell you that, we got to go way back. I'm going to give you a disclaimer. I'm going to teach you material that I learned a long time ago, but it really changed my worldview. I've held on to it. I learned it early in seminary, way back in the day. And there's a book that was written by a man named Donald Gray Barnhouse. Donald Gray Barnhouse. He wrote it in 1965. It's called The Invisible War. He wrote this book, and it was, I'd only ever heard it mentioned once, never heard it mentioned again. Very, very influential upon my theology. Now, let me explain something to you. I'm going to share his viewpoint through his book. Now, I'm not going to share stuff that I think would hurt you, obviously. I'm going to share what I think is fine for you to hear. But I only agree with about 75% of the guy's book, okay? Now, the reason why I'm giving you this disclaimer is I don't agree with any book wholeheartedly. I do not fully endorse any book, including my own. The two books I've written, I agree with about 98% of. So I'm sure there's heresy in there. I don't know what's going on, but I'm not fully convinced on that one either. So here's what I'm saying. When I am preaching the word of God as it is clearly displayed, that is truth. Anytime I start commenting or speculating on how pieces fit together and we start talking about it could have gone like this, that is all to be taken with a grain of salt. It is a lot of guesswork. It is good guesswork. It's very knowledgeable guesswork, but can we all please put it in a different category? Just because Mr. Gray Barnhouse says it, just because I say it doesn't make it true, okay? I need you to be a good filtering process to be able to say, Lord, I'm going to sit on this, I'm going to consider it, and I'm going to put it against Scripture. We're all good Bereans here. We don't just believe it just because the pastor said it, yeah? So I believe it makes the best sense of the biblical record, but you can argue with me on it, and that's completely fine, all right? Having said that, let's begin. I want to start before time began. I believe that God was very clear in Genesis 1:1 that God created what's called ex nihilo. That means he created out of nothing. So it says, if you can believe the first verse of the Bible, you can believe all the rest of it. What does it say? In the beginning, God created the heavens and the earth. We know that. Anything I'm about to say is not going to argue with that point. It is very clear there was nothing, and then God's mind concocted something, and he made something out of nothing. Can we all agree on that? All right, fantastic. Here's where I'm going to take a different road than probably what you know. That Dr. Barnhouse, and I will add, and myself, believe that there is a gap between Genesis 1:1 and 1:2. Now, you normally hear the gap theory when people start arguing things like creation versus evolution. That is not what I'm talking about. We're talking about when did Lucifer fall? When did sin enter the world? We're going to talk about that issue. So if you get a little bit caught up and go, ooh, the gap theory, I don't agree with that. Hold on. Let me share the information, and then you can make your determination. So the reason why there is a gap is because Genesis 1:2 says, now the earth was formless and void. In other words, it had been reduced to chaos. Now, God does not create in chaos. God causes judgment that leads to chaos. So by the time we see Genesis 1-2, we start seeing that there is darkness over the land and the Spirit of God is hovering over the waters. Where did the waters come from? We haven't yet entered the 6 days of creation. So something's there. Why is it there? This is what we're going to talk about. All right, so here's what I believe happened. That in the beginning, God created the heavens and the earth, and the heavens and the earth are not like what we think right now. They look very, very different. Although it may have been the same ball and all this different thing, it looked different. The scriptures we're about to read give you an idea that there was the mountain of God on it, and there was fiery stones, and there was gems, and it looks a lot more like the New Jerusalem concepts in Revelation. It was very beautiful and amazing, but I don't think it was very similar to what we have right now. God created heavenly beings in his creation, because you remember, before all that, the Trinity was completely fine in and of itself, yeah? Father, Son, Holy Spirit, full community, didn't need anything. God didn't create us because he needed us. Full community, Father, Son, Holy Spirit, everybody's cool, everything's good. But then he created a race of beings, what we would refer to as heavenly beings, whether they were seraphim and cherubim or they were angelic messengers or angelic warriors. At some point, he created them. I believe that that was all at the same time. They then had a chance to operate on heaven and earth. That's that going back and forth concept. But he created one of the biggest, the best, and the brightest. His name was Lucifer. Lucifer was a cherub. You say, what's a cherub? Oh, I know. It's one of those fat little baby angels. Okay, real quick, if you know anything about Bridgeway, don't ever confuse those in my presence. I think fat babies rock. However, I do not want them mixed with my angels. Don't do that because it freaks me out and I don't want those things hovering around my house. Does that make sense? It's just creepy. All right. So when it says cherub, if there's more than one, are cherubim. That's, of course, what you see in Scripture. If you look in different books of the Bible like Daniel or Revelation or different places like this, you start seeing these heavenly creatures. Seraphim are the burning ones, and they are in charge of worship, and they bring worship up to God. And then you got the cherubim hovering around the throne of God, almost like bodyguards, shielding the glory of God. You see all this stuff. Well, I believe that Lucifer was the biggest and baddest in the whole hierarchy. He's never known any rebellion in the entire universe. No one ever said no to God. So he's made the prince of this earth, because God, of course, is the king. He owns everything. He's the prince of this earth, and he runs the show. He thinks he's awesome, and he is. But let me make one thing clear. There's no duality. There's the creator, and there's stuff. We are stuff. Satan is stuff. Why? There's a definite beginning, and there will be a definite end. They are not equal. Nobody's equal to God. That's why he's called holy. He is other. He is high and lifted up. He is way beyond any imagination. So no, we don't have two superpowers clashing. We have the creator and a rebel. That's what we have. But at this time, he was still a good guy. This is where I'd like you to turn with me to Ezekiel 28:11. Ezekiel 28:11. I don't have time to go into why I think this is talking about Lucifer. But if I'll have my notes online, you can always look at all that stuff and you can fill in the gaps. But needless to say, when we read this, you're going to say, well, who else could it be talking about? And I would agree with you. Okay? Ezekiel 28:11. God said this, "You were the signet of perfection, full of wisdom and perfect in beauty. You were in Eden. Every precious stone was your covering, sardius, topaz, and diamond. Beryl, onyx, and jasper, sapphire, and emerald." It goes on. Those are all priestly stones that the priests of Israel would wear on their chest. This is a priestly description, okay? Verse 14, "You were an anointed guardian cherub. I placed you there. You were on the holy mountain of God. In the midst of the stones of fire you walked. You were blameless in your ways from the day that you were created till unrighteousness was found in you. In the abundance of your trade, you were filled with violence in your midst, and you sinned. So I cast you as a profane thing from the mountain of God, and I destroyed you, O guardian cherub, from the midst of the stones of fire. Your heart was proud because of your beauty. You corrupted your wisdom for the sake of your splendor. I cast you to the ground. I exposed you before kings to feast their eyes upon you. Go to verse 18. I brought fire out from your midst. It consumed you, and I turned you to ashes on the earth in the sight of all who saw you. All who know you among the peoples are appalled at you. You have come to a dreadful end and shall be no more forever. Now, that is a prophetic way of saying something that is about to happen that is so sure that it's spoken of as if it's already happened, okay? So this priestly function, I just have to highlight this real quick. Why is he referred to in a priestly way with priestly garments? Why is he referred to as a priest at all? Well, what does a priest do? A priest, their job is to be a mediator between God and man. You take God's commands and give them to creation, and then you take all the praise about that command and give it right back to God. You are the offering and worship person. So here's in essence what I believe Lucifer's job was. His job was to be in the presence of God, take the commands and beauty and brilliance of God, convey it to creation, and every time creation went, wow, that's amazing, he was supposed to give all that praise right back to God because it was God's the whole time. But it says, through your trade, something went wrong. I think that along the way, Satan began to start holding back a little bit for himself as he handed all the praise over to God. You'd say, who would ever do that? Oh, all of us. Let me give an example, tangible example. I get a lot of comments throughout the year from some of you that say, Pastor Lance, ever since coming to Bridgeway, I'm a different person. That you've expanded God's word, the way that you think, it's changed the way that I think, and I know God better, and I'm living with him differently. Thank you very much. Now, that's a totally appropriate email. Everything about it is awesome and right. What am I supposed to do with the email? I'm supposed to take all of that praise and turn around and say, Jesus, look what you did, right? Because who really did it? Jesus, all of it, right? The Holy Spirit did that, so we're going to give all the glory to God. But what if along the way I start going, you know what? That's a great point. I think God did do 90% of that. What did I just do? Well, I kept back 10% of that glory for myself. I have now just fallen into the same trap that Satan has always been a part of. So here's my encouragement to you. God's going to do things through you that are pretty awesome. Please do not think it's you. It's not. It's God. And he needs all the glory backwards, because if you're keeping any of it, you're going down that same pathway. So like spontaneous combustion in the heart of Lucifer, sin erupted. Now, God's in charge of everything, so we say, where did evil come from? Well, ultimately, God created the parts. Lucifer put the parts together and created something terrible that should have never been. Why? Because for ever eternity past, there was only one will. What was that? Trinity. Father, Son, Holy Spirit, one will. Now, suddenly in the universe, there was two wills, God's and Satan's. From the moment another will showed up in the universe, time began. Tick, tick, tick, tick, tick, tick, tick, tick, tick, tick. Why? Because when there's only one will, everything is as it should be. There is no need for time. So as a matter of fact, as we look forward and we talk about eternity and eternal life, everything's going to fall back under one will. There's no need for time. But when another will shows up, that's called rebellion. And that's only going to be temporary. God is never going to allow that to last. It's on a temporary time. Anytime you say something's temporary, you're in time. There's a beginning and there will be an end. Now, time has begun, all right? So how did Lucifer fall? What was really going on? He was keeping some of it for himself. He was getting more and more and more prideful. He was getting more and more excited about what he could do. And we are brought to Isaiah 14, 12. Can you turn there with me? Everybody with me so far? Isaiah 14, 12. Once again, I believe that God is speaking to Lucifer. How you are fallen from heaven, O day star, son of dawn. How you are cut down to the ground, you who laid the nations low. You said in your heart, I will ascend to heaven above the stars of God. I will set my throne on high. I will sit on the mount of assembly in the far reaches of the north. I will ascend above the heights of the clouds. I will make myself like the Most High. Five I will statements. What did he just say? I want to dwell in heaven because my dwelling is on earth. I want to be ruler of the angels. I want to be the head of the heavenly government. I want to be above the clouds. What's the problem with that? The clouds are the glory of God.
16: I want to be above the glory of God. And then what did he say, number five? I will be like the Most High. That phrase for God, that name of God is El Elyon, and it means possessor of heaven and earth. I want to be bigger and better than God. Now, how do you think that's going to go? Probably not well, right? No, no, no. So basically, he declared war on God. Okay, that's going to be a huge problem. And at that moment, we have this independent rule, and he ends up convincing one third of the heavenly beings. They all need to do their own thing as well, and they need to rebel against God. Well, they get beat down. It was not a big battle. It was a, okay, you're not doing that anymore. Bye-bye. Wham! Crushes them. Now, he could have just eliminated them, and he didn't. Why? Y'all ready for this? Here we go. I'm going to read this from Dr. Barnhouse because he says it better than I could. Here we go. He said, God in essence said, we shall give this rebellion a thorough trial. We shall permit it to run its course. The universe shall see what a creature, though he be the highest creature ever to spring from God's word, what he can do apart from him. In it, the spirit of independence shall be allowed to expand to the uttermost. And the wreck and ruin which shall result will demonstrate to the universe and forever there is no life, no joy, no peace apart from complete dependence upon the Most High God, possessor of heaven and earth. Amen? Sure, let's let it run its course. If he crushes that rebellion instantly, what is he going to have to do? He's going to have another rebellion show up too, because the next creature that he builds is going to do the same thing. Didn't we? He brought us into the mix. What did we do? The exact same thing. But we were born in the middle of this conflict, that we were born in the middle of this bigger drama. What's the bigger drama? There is no good thing apart from God. If there's another will, it's going to go badly. And God is letting it play out all the way. Y'all, things started before we ever showed up, and they're carrying on all the way to the end. And we always look and we go, it's not fair. What a very limited point of view. Oh, we joined in a bigger drama. We got to always have that perspective. God is going to let the universe know you can't do it your own way. Nobody. Because here's the reality. God is all that is good. So any other will is not good. Can we agree with that? It's going to cause someone to get hurt. So God launches in a concept of consequences. And that has really messed up our universe, has it not? Wow, we're kind of messed up. The reason why the whole will thing is so important, let me tell you how Jesus operated with it. We're going to talk about the Garden of Eden, and Satan has always done kind of the same thing, but he does this little thing where he says, don't you think you should be independent and do your own thing? God's holding out on you. That's always been his trick. So here's what he did in the desert temptation. You remember when Jesus was in the desert and he got tempted by Satan? Here's how it went. Hey, Jesus, man, it's good to see you. Tell you what, I noticed that your father is telling you that you need to be hungry. I think it's about time that you stand up on your own two feet. You know what? You have the power, man, to turn stones into bread. What I'm saying is maybe you need to do your thing. Are you hungry? Let's do this. And this whole thing about you got to go to the cross and go through all this pain. Listen, I can give you all the kingdoms right now. And the other thing is you can jump off the top of the temple and just demonstrate to everybody they shouldn't be messing with you. Do it your way, your will. How did Jesus respond? Do you remember? Jesus said, oh no, that's not how it works. There is one will in my life. I will do only what the Father tells me to do and nothing else. Do not even play a game that in any way I'm going to deviate from my Father's will. There is one will in the universe, and that will I worship, only him. Now he shut him down immediately, right? Notice that soon thereafter, when he starts his ministry with the disciples, he teaches them what's called the Lord's Prayer.
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27: So I'm going to continue with spiritual warfare principle number one. This is part two. And we're talking about exercise your authority. And I left off by sharing that the Lord wants to gain this earth for his kingdom. And I was speaking about Luke 11:20, if by the finger of God, if you cast out demons, the kingdom of God has come upon you. The eviction notice is already out because our Lord dealt with Satan on the cross, his cross, and won the victory. And he's looking for ones that will evict the illegal squatters. These squatters that are here on earth illegally. And he's raising up a people, his church, those who are equipped and ready, that are ready for battle, that can exercise the authority that the Lord has delegated to them. Let's turn to Jeremiah 51. In verse 20, it says, our Lord says, you are my war club, my weapon of war. That's who we are. And with you, I shatter nations. And with you, I destroy kingdoms. And with you, I shatter the horse and his rider. And with you, I shatter the chariot and its rider. And with you, I shatter man and women. And with you, I shatter old man and youth. And with you, I shatter young man and virgin. And with you, I shatter the shepherd and his flock. And with you, I shatter the farmer and his team. And with you, I shatter governors and prefects. You see, the Lord, he doesn't need us, but he chooses. He wants to use us, that we would cooperate with him. Cooperate, that we will walk in the power of the Holy Spirit to partake in his divine will and purpose. That is a privilege. Exercise your authority. I remember I was ready to give a workshop at one of the universities out here, Christian universities, and right before, maybe about 20 minutes before the workshop, I was in the parking lot and I was speaking with someone that was struggling with things, okay? And had held bitterness and hatred from childhood against one of his parents that abused him as a child. But anyways, it was something emotional. But anyways, there was just hurt and pain. Okay. And we were going to meet. And before we met, I just wanted to pray right before I was going into the workshops and to schedule a time to meet with that person. So I was just praying that the Lord would confirm everything. And once I prayed, I was done. And he said something very interesting to me. He said something strange just happened. And so over the phone, he said to me, I heard this voice say, I wouldn't listen to him if I was you. I don't want you speaking with him. And he heard it so clearly that he said, you might think I'm crazy, but this is what I heard. Now, this is where faith comes in to exercise your authority. Now, I don't know this person that well. This was like the second time maybe I've talked to him. I'm on the phone. And I have about 15, 20 minutes, actually by this time, about 15 minutes before my class starts, because I was given the workshop. And so immediately I had to step out in faith. And you're going to be called to step out in faith, where you're not going to be called to you could reason it out and miss the opportunity. That's where you have to step out in faith. So I responded immediately. And how I responded could have easily offended the person, but I knew in my spirit that those voices were of the enemy. So I stepped out in faith and I said this. On the phone, I said, in the name of Jesus Christ, you're going to listen to every word I say, and there's nothing you're going to be able to do about it. In Jesus' name. Now, to say that over a phone with someone you don't know, all these ideas comes in mind that, am I going to offend the person? He's going to think I'm crazy. But you have to go by faith. When I did that, as soon as I did that, all of a sudden, I heard this growling noise. All these sounds in the background, growling. And all of a sudden, I start speaking against every single thing that he shared with me earlier on the phone call. And I was commanding it to leave in the mighty name of Jesus. And they were all, He was all being, he was being set free. They were leaving. And what's really important when I speak to those things carefully, that's why it's important to have them share, have them ask questions. As I was asking questions and as I was praying for him at that time, these things were leaving. And then afterwards, I had him renounce every single one of the things that he mentioned to me in the mighty name of Jesus. And it was very, very difficult for him to say, Jesus Christ is Lord. Because the enemy does not want to say that. But in the mighty name of Jesus, I said, you're going to say Jesus Christ is Lord. And those demons said that Jesus Christ is Lord. They were angry. But I said, no, you're going to say it in the mighty name of Jesus. This person got totally set free. I had to leave because I had to start the class. But the next day, we spoke over the phone, and he explained everything that happened. He said that when I was speaking, when I said those words, that you will listen to every word I say in the mighty name of Jesus, and you will not be able to not do anything about it. He said his body started manifesting uncontrollably, and it wanted to leave. He heard voices saying, if you don't hang up the phone right now, I will kill you. If you don't hang up the phone right now, I will kill your family. But the power of the Holy Spirit, because you have authority, he could not hang up the phone. And I've had many cases like that. If we only knew who we are in Christ Jesus, if we allow him to saturate us, spirit, soul, and body, if we allow him to make more room in our heart, if we open to him to gain us more, we are created in the image of God. Do you know why? It's so that we can express him. This man was set free. Praise the Lord Jesus Christ. So this leads to three things I want to talk about briefly, okay? And the first thing is, authority comes through proving, testing, and being under authority. Let's turn to Matthew chapter 8. We know the story in Matthew chapter 8 about the centurion who had a slave, a servant that was ill and sick and dying. And he heard of Jesus and he went to go seek out our Lord Jesus. And he met Jesus. And he said to Jesus, let's turn there, okay? Matthew chapter 8. It goes in verse 5. It says, and when he had entered Capernaum, a centurion came to him, entreating Jesus, and saying, Lord, my servant is lying paralyzed at home, suffering great pain. And he said to him, I will come and heal him. But the centurion answered and said, Lord, I am not worthy for you to come under my roof, but just say the word and my servant will be healed. For I too am a man under authority with soldiers under me. And I say to this one, go, and he goes, and to another, come, and he comes, and to my slave, do this, and he does this. Our Lord was marveled at this man's faith, because this one, he knew the authority in the living words of the Lord Jesus. He just said, just say the word. That's why we need to know the word, the living word. I said, just say the word. This man knew authority because he was a man under authority. Are we willing to come under our Lord's authority? Do we know what it is to be under authority in submission to the very will of our Lord? Are we willing to humble ourselves like our Lord Jesus Christ did at the cross? In Philippians 2, he said he didn't even consider himself equal with God, something to be grasped. It says he emptied himself. He humbled himself. God, divinity, humbled himself to become a man, humanity. He humbled himself. He laid aside his divine privileges. Yet, he was a man without sin. But he He emptied himself. He laid aside his divine privilege and walked on a man, as a man on earth without sin. This is our Lord Jesus Christ. He knew what it was to be under the authority of his Father. I'm talking about exercise your authority. So that we shall know the truth, and the truth shall set you free. Sanctify them in thy truth. John 17:17, thy word is truth. Because the word is sharper than any two-edged sword. It's our, in the full armor of God, the word is a sword. It's our offensive weapon. If we don't know how to use it, how are we going to attack the enemy? Joshua 5:13. It says this. Now it came about when Joshua was by Jericho that he lifted up his eyes and looked, and behold, a man was standing opposite him with his sword.

from your feet, for the place where you are standing is holy. And Joshua did so. Joshua had an encounter with the captain of the Lord of hosts, an encounter with God. You see, when Joshua said, whose side are you on? It's not whose side God is on. The question is, are you on his side? See, God doesn't come to assist us in battle. Who are we to ask God, are you on our side? He doesn't come to assist us in battle, really? But he comes to lead us in battle. The question is, are you on his side? Because he's the captain of the Lord of hosts. He is God himself. That's why he said, I'm on neither side. We choose to be led by him. This is what it means to know authority, is to be under his authority, to submit to him. Another key of authority, see, if we don't know there are consequences of not submitting under God's authority and leadership. And it has to do with the story of Achan in Joshua chapter 7. That Joshua in chapter 7, as you read, he sends out his men from Jericho to Ai to spy out the land and to seek out the enemy. And as the spies spy out the land, they come back, they say, don't send too many of our soldiers. Send about, verse 3, and they returned to Joshua and said to him in chapter 7, do not let all the people go up, only about 2,000 or 3,000 men need to go up to Ai. Do not make all the people toil up there, for they are a few. So about 3,000 men from the people went up there, but they fled from the men of Ai. And the men of Ai struck down about 36 of their men. Joshua's men, God's people, 36 of them were killed. Why is that so when the Lord was with them? Well, he goes on, when Joshua hears the news, he says this in verse 6. Then Joshua tore his clothes and fell to the earth on his face before the ark of the Lord until the evening. Both he and the elders of Israel, and they put dust on their heads. And Joshua said, alas, O Lord God, why dost thou ever bring this people over the Jordan, only to deliver us into the hands of the Amorites, to destroy us, if only we had been willing to dwell beyond the Jordan. So the Lord responds in verse 10, said, Joshua, rise up. Why is it that you have fallen on your face? Israel has sinned and have also transgressed my covenant, which I have commanded them. Verse 12, therefore the sons of Israel cannot stand before their enemies. There was sin in their camp, the sin of Achan. One of their men that disobeyed the Lord's commandment. He took some items that he was not supposed to take and hid it under. There was a ban not to take any of these things, but he took them and hid it under his tent. There was sin in the camp. And why do I bring this up? It's because if you're going to fight against the enemy, you want to make sure you're full armor, that there are no breaches. There are no openings where the enemy could come in and destroy and kill. That we are daily washing ourselves, washing our robes with the precious blood of Jesus. This is very, very important. Because if we have sin in our lives, and we allow sin to reign over us, habitual sin, and we are walking, trying to

0: pray for people or deliver people. These things, you're open to the counterfeit spirit. The enemy will come in and take advantage and will mimic itself as if this is the Holy Spirit. We've seen it many, many times. We need to be in the right standing with our Lord. In right standing, because he accomplished it. He provided the way. He was the lamb that was slain. It's the power of the cross. The word of the cross is the very power of God. We are to live lives of holiness through the power of the Holy Spirit, embracing the cross of Christ. He's done it all. We just simply need to present ourselves daily. In Romans 12, 1, it says this, and 2, he says, present your bodies as a living sacrifice, holy and acceptable unto thee, which is a reasonable service of worship. That goes on, be not conformed to this world, but be transformed by the renewing of the mind, that we would prove what the good and acceptable will of God is. You know, we hear about grace, grace, grace, all about grace, right? But we don't understand God's justice as well. Let's turn to Romans 6. We have to be very clear. If we're going to exercise God's authority, we need to be soldiers, prepared, equipped, ready. And in Romans chapter 6, it says this. What shall we say then? Verse 1. Are we to continue in sin that grace might increase? May it never be. How shall we who died to sin still live in it? Or do you not know that all of us who have been baptized into Christ Jesus have been baptized into his death? See, that's another workshop and series I'm going to talk about, Romans 6, 7, and 8, the victorious life, how to maintain victory in Christ. You shall know the truth, and the truth shall set you free. So number one, authority comes from this proving and testing is to learn to be under authority like the centurion. We are to humble ourselves and come under the leading of our captain. The captain of the Lord of hosts is our Lord. Number two, the word authority comes from the word author. That's the root word for the word authority. The authority of any work, is the authority of the author. Who wrote it? Who is the author of this? In other words, it is the author who gives authority to whatever he or she produces. So it is important to know the identity of the author of the Word of God, the Bible. And why did I say that? Because in Hebrews 12, 2, it says, he is the author and perfecter of our faith. Let's turn to it. Hebrews 12, verse 2. May the word become living. May it become part of us. Because he is the living word of God. He is the word. Hebrews chapter 12. Let me read verses 1 and 2. So therefore, since we have so great a cloud of witnesses surrounding us, let us also lay aside every encumbrance and sin which so easily entangles us, and let us run with endurance the race that is set before us, fixing our eyes on Jesus, the author and perfecter of faith, who for the joy set before him endured the cross, despising the shame, and has sat down at the right hand of God, the right hand of the throne of God. He is the author and perfecter of our faith. It's important that we need to know the author. It's Christ himself. And I share this. Well, how do you get to know the author? Well, where John 1:1, in the beginning was the Word was with God, the Word was God. And in verse 14 of chapter 1, and the Word became flesh and dwelt among us. How do we get to know him? is by spending time with them. And I like to use this example. We have people over our place, our home, quite often throughout the whole week. And we would have meals together. And as an example, just imagine someone coming over, and let's say you were having a meal and they just love the lasagna you presented. And they would come up to you and say, "Hey, come over here. Hey, how did you make that lasagna? Because the lasagna is so good. How did you make it?" And you come over and say, "Come on." So actually, I read the directions. I got the lasagna from Costco. Costco makes great lasagnas. I just simply read directions. See, most of us, when we come to the living word, we simply read the directions. We read it as directions, but we really don't even know how to make it, what it took to really make and prepare such a delicious dish. We just read the directions. But all of a sudden, the next time, before people come up over the next time, this time you made the food. You've tasted it. You bought the pasta at special places, the meat at special places, and you've tasted all this. And you put the spices and the sauces and the cheeses and the garlic. And so next time they come up to you, you go, "Hey, how did you make that? Let me tell you." And you can explain in detail how you made this lasagna because you've tasted it. While you were making it, you put all this time and energy. You know this dish because you made it. You've tasted it. This is what it means to get to know Him. It's to eat the living Word. He is the bread of life. He is food to our soul. So now I'm going to continue. I'm going to stop now, and I'm going to continue with number three, okay? Part three of Exercise Your Authority.
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9: You know what? 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
9: In our study of Acts, one of the things we're gleaning, and not only the Bible in general, but the book of Acts shows the beginnings of the early church, and we learn so much about what the church should look like. We saw in chapter 4, great power was given to the apostles, and great grace was given to the church. That's what it says. And man, the church is just getting blessed out of their socks. But like the Bible, have you ever noticed you'll be in a happy little story, and then all of a sudden, something really crazy happens? Well, that's about to happen. It's Acts chapter 5, verse 1. But a certain man named Ananias, with Sapphira, his wife, sold a possession and kept back part of the price, his wife also being privy to it, and brought a certain part and laid it at the apostles' feet. But Peter said, Ananias, why hath Satan filled thine heart to lie to the Holy Ghost and to keep back part of the price of the land? Whiles it remained, it was not thine own? And after it was sold, was it not in thy own power? Why hast thou conceived this thing in thy heart? Thou hast not lied unto men, but unto God. And Ananias, hearing these words, fell down and gave up the ghost, and great fear came on all them that heard these things. And the young men arose, wound him up, carried him out, and buried him. And it was about the space of 3 hours after this, his wife, not knowing what was done, came in, and Peter answered unto her, "Tell me whether you sold the land."